0: Now, God can use all of those things. I'm not against it. If it wasn't for doctors, most Christians would be dead today because they haven't been just totally trusting God. I'm not against those things, but I am against people that their first choice is to always do what the doctor says, what the health things, these vitamins, these certain vegetables that you're supposed to eat. And if that's where your faith is, it's misplaced. Your faith needs to be in God. And if God was to tell you to go to the doctor and tell you to do this, that's a totally separate thing. But I think that the average person goes first of all to the natural and tries to deal with everything that they're dealing with in the natural, and only as a last resort do they actually start getting where they're just standing upon their faith. Actually, I've gotten to a place that I enjoy it when people come to me and say, the doctors have done all that they can do. There's no hope. They sent me home to die. I kind of like that, because then that person can focus on God. And when I start teaching them what the Word of God says and about how you receive your healing, it seems like that there's no distractions. But if you dilute your faith by trusting in this vitamin and this regimen over here and then this and this, and you're doing all of these things. Again, if God leads you in that direction and you're doing it because that's what God tells you to do, that's a separate thing. But most people look to all of these other things and use God as a last resort. I really believe that I'm speaking to some people right now. And again, I am not against doctors and certain health regimens, but I'm saying I am against people that use God as a last resort. It ought to be the very first thing you do. You ought to turn to God, and your faith needs to be in Him. He can provide for healing without going through any of these things, these other things. He can provide for your healing using those other things, but your faith needs to be in God. And I really believe that. I'm speaking to someone who's watching this right now. You might be telling people, oh, you're praying and believing God, but the truth is your faith is in those other things. You're going to see this for Vanya. Vanya was extreme dealing with these things. And finally, she just came to a place to where she had to trust God. And it's when she put her faith in God that her miraculous healing came to pass. So we're going to play this story about Vanya Curry, and I'll be back at the end of the program to share a few more things with you.
1: The way my therapy worked is they did a lot of supplements and food to help the body detox cancer cells. I had all these pills that I was supposed to take, and I was up to 70 pills a day. I said, well, it's no big deal. You made me smart, God. I'm gonna get out of this on my own.
2: As a nurse and nutritionist, Vanya's faith was in the medical community. Like the gospel's account of the woman with the issue of blood, Vanya would suffer many things from many physicians until she had the faith to reach out to Jesus for her healing. This is the story of how the friends and partners of Andrew Womack Ministries helped one woman from McAllen, Texas, break free of ovarian cancer. This is the healing journey of Vanya Curry.
1: A lot of my story started when my husband was diagnosed with cancer. I helped my husband get enrolled in a program.
3: You eat a very simple diet of organic vegetables. It involves supplements and detoxing.
1: So I watched him do that, and I watched him be successful. And a couple years later, I just started getting fat, but only in one area.
4: I thought she looked like she was 4 months pregnant. Being a neonatal nurse for all these years, I know what pregnant women look like, so there was a problem.
3: They did a sonogram, and she had this large water blister wrapped around one of her ovaries.
1: The blood test said it wasn't cancer, and so he said, let's just do a cystectomy. Let's take the cyst out. We went through that procedure and I just went to the follow-up alone, and he sat next to me because these are my friends. And he said, "You have cancer." And he goes, "I'm so sorry." On the way home, I just said out loud in my car, "You made me smart, God. I'm gonna get out of this on my own."
2: While the initial diagnosis was an ovarian cyst, Vanya's pathology report revealed the growth to be a cancerous granulosa cell tumor, which indicated that her blood had been contaminated with cancer cells. Knowing the horrible side effects of chemotherapy, Vanya opted to try the same treatment that had healed her husband years prior, a holistic method known as the Gerson therapy. In hopes to rid the body of toxins and strengthen the immune system, the Gerson therapy requires a daily routine of drinking 20 pounds of crushed fruits and vegetables, spending hours and hours in detox therapy, and consuming dozens of vitamins, supplements, and enzymes.
3: She was so regimented about the, you know, every supplement and every, you know, doing so many detox sessions a day that the therapy, the solution, just consumed everything that she did.
1: I would just take handfuls of these every day. I mean, there's like 70 some supplements, and so you can't take them all together. You're constantly preparing either food or juices or getting ready for your detoxes. My body was like overcome with parasites. My doctors, like, only really sick people have that. "Are you doing everything in the protocol just right?" And I'm like, "I am doing everything textbook perfect."
4: We talked to this doctor in another country, and he was supposed to be having all the latest information and to help her, and it was not helping.
5: What we were seeing, we weren't winning. But we wouldn't speak it, because we just wouldn't.
2: Months passed, and Vanya's condition was only getting worse. Knowing her days were numbered, she was desperate to try anything. And in the middle of a detox session, researched bentonite clay at the suggestion of a doctor. It was in this search that she would find the key to her healing, just not in the way she had ever imagined.
1: I'm laying on the floor, so I hit the wrong button, and Nikki Ochinski pops up on my screen. She's, you know, "Oh, she's so happy, and she's so perky," and I'm thinking, when is she gonna start talking about clay?
6: When the doctor finally came out, he goes, "Oh, Nikki, what happened? Jesus healed me like I told you he was going to."
1: I'm like, this is too good to be true, you know? So I type in Nikki Ochinski's obituary. When I typed that in, I didn't get anything except more testimonies and this guy, Andrew Womack.
2: Vanya looked up Andrew Womack and discovered a ministry full of resources, including a daily television program, dozens of healing testimonies, and a Bible college. Although she was already a Christian, Vanya had never heard the truth that God wanted her well, and from that moment on, was determined to get the same breakthrough as Nikki.
1: They had different healing stories, and that's when I just started going through story after story.
7: Right there, my mom was like, "I believe. If Nikki Ochinski be healed, I believe I can be healed."
1: I made this wall to encourage me. Mike Hesh, he's already done it. That was his big emphasis, and Hannah, that it was a piece of cake for Jesus. And then little Andrew, I loved him because he had cancer in every bone, and the mom would say, "Bones, I have good news for you." I was still seeing things in formulas, and I would look at their story and try to figure out exactly what they did. The more that I had hope that God could do something, things got worse.
2: Although the healing journeys brought hope, Vanya's condition worsened when she tried following them step by step like a formula. While searching for more answers, she stumbled across Elizabeth Murin, a director for Karas's School of Creative Arts and a playwright whose musical, God With Us, spoke directly to her situation.
8: I only touched the hem of his garment.

0: I just really felt connected to God's story. It was mine. And so I'm like, I wonder if their website has any more about Elizabeth. So I typed in Elizabeth's name, and she had just been a guest speaker on Women's Arise.
1: Jesus said, it's good for you that I may go, so I can send you the one that will help you, lead you, guide you, comfort you. Ladies, the Holy Spirit is by your side. And he wants to be everything you want to let him be. Okay? God has a destiny for you, like it has a destiny for Queen Esther. And like he has a destiny for me. But it's up to you, ladies.
0: The way she would talk about the Holy Spirit was like, he was this person. And I just was like, man, I want to know that. I want to know God like that. Bought a notebook and I wrote, so what do you think about my diagnosis? That's the first time I realized I had never asked him. It had been all these months and I had never asked the Lord one thing about. I just was like, oh, you've made me smart. You've given me all these great experiences. You just built this great house for me. And it wasn't his building at all, it was mine. And it was on fire. The Holy Spirit humbled me and showed me that the medical house that I built isn't the same as Nikki Ochinski's house, and it isn't the same as Mike Hesh's. If I tried to follow their way out, I would probably run into a wall because my smoking house on fire has a different floor plan than theirs. They didn't get healed the same way. It was always different. And they always showed the word. And the word was always the most important thing. I'm like, man, I really need to get into the word. Andrew has a teaching of that we have to assure our heart with the word. Our heart will condemn us and our heart will say, well, you don't have solid proof that you're anything. Well, I would just get the word out and I would assure my heart, no, this is what the word says. This is my proof. That really like started in March. And by April, I was a different person.
2: As she renewed her mind with scripture, Vanya saw radical improvements and took a blood test in hopes that she would have tangible proof that she was healed. While waiting for the results, Vanya took her family to Colorado to see the Easter performance of God With Us, where she met Andrew, Jamie, and Elizabeth, and told them her story.
3: Andrew point-blanked her and said, are you healed?
0: I just go, yes, I am. And man, if I could have pulled those words back or slapped myself, I would have, but I knew it was true. And I'm thinking, I had this really great mountaintop experience. I'm gonna go home and everything's gonna be perfect. The test results came back and they were the worst labs I had ever had. Something rose up on the inside of me and it said, this isn't you. I burned my test results and I had a confidence to stop all my medications. I'm a nurse. I get it that that's not a good idea. But I had peace and it was the Holy Spirit that was walking with me and holding my hand.
4: In your born-again spirit, you have raising from the dead power. It could be 1 inch away from a cancer that is destroying your body, but God has already given you healing. You just have to get it out of the spirit and into this physical realm, and that's what faith does.
2: Today, Vanya is walking in her complete healing and is continuing in the Word. Her entire family is experiencing God's love like never before, including her missionary parents, who now share Andrew's messages in the country of Mexico.
5: We've seen miracles all along since the beginning, these 28 years. But now, it's different. We expect it.
6: It's a winning difference. We're winning with testimonies now.
2: With her schedule no longer filled with detox therapies and doctor's appointments, Vanya is now the mother she has always wanted to be. And with the company of her family, spreads the gospel every way she can. Several times a year, the Currys do the filming for Julianne Hartman's Healing Journey Conference, where Vanya works side by side with her Healing Journey heroes, including Nikki Ochinski.
0: There's a labor to rest, and then there's a

0: complete rest. And we walk through both of those in our healing journeys. We walk through those because he's already done it.
1: The Currys also host Healing University at their local library, where they see miracles happen on a regular basis. As if that weren't enough, Vanya helps Elizabeth Murin with the God With Us performances, sewing the hems of the garments.

0: Praise the Lord. Isn't that awesome? And I tell you, Vanya is just so full of life now. When we hold these performances, as you saw, it was during one of our musicals that Vanya really connected with the Lord and saw this healing begin. And because of that, she's come and helped us, and she's sewn clothes, costumes for these musicals. And Vanya has just been a tremendous blessing. What a blessing to see what Jesus did for her. And I want to share with you that God wants to do the same thing for you. He's no respecter of persons. God doesn't love Vanya more than He loves you. It's God wants every person well. I know that a lot of people can't receive that because they look around and it doesn't look like that, because there's good people. There's people that love God. There's people who say that they're believing God who die. And I don't have a total answer on all of this, but I don't let what I don't know keep me from doing what I do know. And I do know from Scripture that He wishes above all things that you prosper and be in health, even as your soul prospers. That's what 3 John chapter 1, verse 2 says. I know that Jesus went about doing good, healing all that were oppressed of the devil. Acts chapter 10, verse 38. I know it's God's will for you to be well. And there may be a lot of things, but you know, if you just get hold of this one thing and say, God, I know it's your will. Now, there may be things you need to learn. There may be some connections that you need to make before the power really flows. But if you just know that it's God's will, and if you don't quit, and if you go to seeking God, I guarantee you He'll reveal to you what you need to know. God wants you well. I want you well too. Our whole ministry is here to minister to people. And so again, I'd like to encourage you. We've got a number on the screen where you can call and you can receive prayer. And we see miracles happen all of the time. Also, we've got all of these healing journey testimonies. This Vanya's testimony is on our volume 8, and we have 9 volumes of this with over 40 miraculous healings. And I promise you, this would bless you. It would really encourage you to believe God for your own healing. And then I have this book. This goes into a lot of teaching. If you want more than just inspiration and to see what God has done for someone else, if you want to get the facts about how does it work, that's what this book is about, 208 pages. And then this USB is the audio and the video where I was teaching about healing. And I tell you, these things would really, really help you. So please take advantage of this. I know that many of you have been praying for an answer, and I believe that this program today is an answer to your prayers. So respond to it. Listen to our announcer as he gives you all of this information, and then please call or write today and receive these materials.
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0: I want you to know that we want to pray with you and help you any way we can. And we've had people call in praying for others who had died, and we've seen multiple people raised from the dead. We see miracles all of the time. We see people receive salvation, baptism of the Holy Spirit, and just anything that you need. The Bible says if you have a need, call for the elders of the church, and we will pray with you and we will help you. 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
0: We call it a living commentary because I'm still writing it. And I've written footnotes and just all kinds of things here. It would be a tremendous blessing to you. So check it out, our living commentary.
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2: You were created with a purpose. Written in the heart of God, long before you were born. He is calling you to find it. You were born for such a time as this, to be a disciple, to leave this world behind and follow Him. You were designed for a destiny, one that only you can fulfill.
3: 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And lo, I am with you unto the end of the world.
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4: So I was born in India in a Hindu family in a city called Bangalore. We were only 2 children to our parents. And we went to a Christian school. That's where we met Jesus, and that's where we learned about Jesus. And in just one random morning, my dad used a 10-kilogram sledgehammer and hit my mom. He hit my brother, and then he also beat me. And I learned later that he had killed himself the same day. And when I woke up from my coma and I asked for my family, they told me they all had died the same day. And that's the time that I was broken into pieces. I moved in with my grandmother for a little bit, and when I turned 18, I left to Belize, and I worked there for 13 years. I served at a local church there, and one day I met the director of the Charis Bible Institute, and I attended my first class, Andrew's Cheer Foundation, and I fell in love. And then I did my first year there. I came here in 2020, did my second year, and I now have done a third year of Charis, and today my heart's been fully restored. I love my dad like I love him as a child. Looking back on my life, I see that he never left me. He has completely redeemed my life, and now I will partner with him to do the same for others.
5: 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We'd appreciate any contributions we get, large or small. And we thank you so much for listening. We have a lot of plans for this new rest of this year and a new year coming. So pray for us and listen to us. And we appreciate it. Thank you very much. Amen and amen. Hallelujah.
6: How do you do? On the next Unshackled, we'll conclude the two-part story of identical twins who grew up struggling to forge separate identities. As young men, these brothers faced a new identity crisis when they were introduced to a fellow Jew who challenged everything they thought they knew. It's a heartwarming transformation on the next Unshackled. How do you do? Identical twins may look alike, but they often struggle to forge a separate identity, each one rejecting what the other has accepted. In that manner, the twin brothers in this story achieved a sense of uniqueness only to face a new identity crisis, one that challenged everything they knew, one that could only be resolved when their hearts and minds and lives were unshackled. Bringing you dramatic true life stories that proclaim the good news, this is Unshackled, produced in Chicago by Pacific Garden Mission. No wonder Pacific Garden Mission is known as the old lighthouse. For more than 120 years now, street people have been coming through the doors that never close to find the one who never slumbers. They come with all kinds of baggage from their past, fears, addiction, bad attitudes. Some haven't worked in years or changed their clothes in weeks, and a few haven't eaten for days. Folks at the mission offer food, clean clothing and showers, a bunk for the night, and these simple acts of kindness give the homeless hope. The mission offers a reading program, job counseling, and Bible study, as well as other services to help them regain a feeling of worth. But the real change comes when they meet the light of the world. And now for broadcast around the earth, here's program number 2456 in the series Unshackled, the program that makes you face yourself and think.
7: You've gone too far, Larry.
8: You don't understand,
7: Dad. I do understand. You're just like your mother, trying one thing after another.
8: It's not like that at all.
7: It is. First you drop out of college to live with that girl. Then when she gets pregnant, you let her get an abortion instead of marrying her. What's wrong with you?
8: I didn't even know the baby was mine. I couldn't see bringing a child into a situation like
7: that.
8: You
7: should have thought of that beforehand.
8: I know, Dad, I know. But it's too late now. It's done.
7: And it's too late to reverse what you've done with your business?
8: Yes.
7: You finally do something worthwhile with your life, and then you go and blow it because of some wacky idea.
8: Dad, I...
7: Don't expect any help from me, Larry. You're on your own from now on. No more talk about Jesus in my house.
8: Dad!
7: No son of mine would do what you've done. What did I do wrong?
6: Last week, we met twin brothers born into a Reformed Jewish family in Philadelphia. From childhood, the separate cords of their identities intertwined, diverged, and crossed. One dreamed of a medical career, the other wanted to be a millionaire. Each faced the greatest identity crisis in his life. In this conclusion of a two-part story, Larry and David Silver tell how they were unshackled.
8: I don't know why, Dave, but I just couldn't seem to find my niche in life, whereas you never wavered in your desire to be a doctor.
9: I think we both struggled for a couple of years after the folks divorced.
8: Well, they always thought education was important, and it is, but it isn't the most important thing. Neither is money, though I thought so when I dropped out of college to make my fortune.
9: Selling portraits in shopping malls?
8: That was just to pay the bills till I got the music business going. But look where it led. That's how I met the couple that changed everything.
10: We're in no hurry. We can wait.
8: Boy, that's unusual. Most people are impatient and rude.
10: Everyone is special, so why not treat them that way?
8: There's something different about you two. What is it?
10: Well, you're right. There is something different about us. How could you tell?
8: Well, I meet people all day long, so it's obvious there's something out of the ordinary about you.
10: What's your religious background?
8: Whoa, I've been through this before. I'm Jewish. Is this going to be some religious scam or what?
10: Well, what exactly is the hope of a Jewish person?
8: I don't know what you're getting at, but I believe in God, and I'm the best person I know how to be.
10: Well, from our understanding of the Old Testament, Jewish person is waiting for the Messiah to come.
8: Yeah, the next thing you're going to tell me is you believe Jesus Christ is the Messiah.
11: That's true.
8: Look, I've been on the street a few years. Now, tell me what it is that's different about you two.
10: You've hit the nail on the head. We've put our faith in Jesus Christ, and we're not the same people we were before. We're living by His power and His strength.
8: Look, that's great for you, but I just can't believe that.
10: We challenge you to pray to your God, the God of Abraham, Isaac, and Jacob, and just to ask Him whether Jesus Christ is the Jewish Messiah.
8: I thought about what they said when I went back to my motel room that night. As I flipped on the TV, a Christian program was on, and the first thing they said was, "We know some Jews are watching tonight, and the Bible tells us that you're a stiff-necked and stubborn people. So we challenge you to pray to your God, the God of Abraham, Isaac, and Jacob, and ask Him if Jesus is the Messiah." That made me angry, so I turned off the TV and I said, "God, I'm a Jew, but I don't believe in Jesus. If He really is the Jewish Messiah, He's going to have to come and show Himself to me, since we Jews are so stubborn and stiff-necked." Well, soon afterward, I called you and your roommate Dwayne and shared how it had been revealed to me that Jesus is the Alpha and the Omega. Remember, Dave?
9: Larry, why do you care if some guy on TV calls Jews a stubborn and stiff-necked people?
8: Because he was the second guy in one day to say that, Dave. I mean, that's no coincidence. I think God was trying to communicate with me.
11: God is always trying to communicate with us. That's why He gave us the Bible.
8: Yeah, but somehow the Bible has always been, well, general. You know, directed at everyone. I want God to make Himself real to me.
11: He did, in the person of Jesus. How much more real can He make Himself than to become a man and die for your sins?
9: Aw, come on, everybody sins.
11: Exactly. That's why we need a Savior. The Bible says, "He that committeth sin is of the devil, for the devil sinneth from the beginning. For this purpose the Son of God was manifested, that He might destroy the works of the devil." 1 John chapter 3, verse 8.
8: All I know is God got my attention.
9: Your experience was intriguing, Larry, but I was too busy to give it more than a passing thought. I was in my junior year then, desperately trying to get my grades up so I could get into medical school. But I did attend a Bible study that my roommates, Dwayne and Joe, were leading. My girlfriend began to wonder about me.
12: Did you go to that Bible study tonight?
9: Yes, it's interesting, but I don't go along with their conclusions.
12: Why bother going, then?
9: They're my friends, for one thing. For another, I'm curious about their beliefs. Dwayne changed so much after he became a Christian, from party animal wild man to a very kind person. You have to wonder about that kind of transformation.
12: Are they trying to convert you from Judaism?
9: Not exactly.

0: minded, Dave.
1: Well, my mother was open to exploring other faiths. She used to take us to Baha'i feasts. Dad stuck with Judaism, though.
0: What do you really think of Jesus?
1: Huh. He was no ordinary man, that's for sure. But my roommate believes he was God and man in one person. And that's too much for me. I can't believe that. You and I had been competitive for years, Larry. But we had gone separate ways in college and didn't see as much of each other, especially after you dropped out to work. So I was glad when your job brought you near the college and you stayed with us at the fraternity house for 2 weeks. We went out to eat and catch up on the latest, remember?
2: I've been reading the New Testament for a year now, Dave.
1: Oh, you're kidding, you?
2: Yeah, ever since God got my attention.
1: Oh, that's interesting. I've been going to Dwayne and Joe's Bible study.
2: What do you think?
1: I don't believe it. How about you?
2: I'm giving it serious consideration.
1: Huh.
2: I met several Christians who explain their faith, but I don't trust anyone when it comes to God, but God himself. That's why I decided to read the Bible.
1: You really think it's true?
2: Jesus is so compelling, Dave. In one of the Gospels, a critic says, "You speak as one having authority," and it's true. He speaks like God, with truth and power. Yet there's so much compassion and mercy in what he says and does. If I'd been alive then, I'd have followed him around too, just like one of those disciples.
1: You always would try anything.
2: Well, this is different, Dave. There's something in us that hungers to know God.
1: Can you imagine what would happen if you decided to believe in Jesus? You'd have to change your whole life. You'd be an outcast.
2: Yeah, Dad would not be happy about it. On the other hand, if Jesus really is the Messiah, how could you turn away from him? I didn't tell you then, Dave, what had happened 6 months earlier, but later that week, while you were in class, I had a long talk with your roommate, Dwayne, and told him. Dwayne, I told a girl I was dating how God made himself real to me, and she laughed at me. She didn't believe it. So that night I prayed. I said, "God, I really think maybe there is something to Jesus. If you would just come back to me in the same way, I would really believe and surrender my life to Jesus."
3: Hmm. You remind me of Gideon putting out a fleece. Remember that from the book of Judges?
2: Yes. One night he asked God to let the fleece be wet and the ground dry. When God did, Gideon still wasn't sure. So the next night, he asked God to let the fleece be dry and the ground wet. And God did.
3: That's the trouble with asking God for a sign. The temptation is to want yet another sign instead of trusting God at his word.
2: I guess I'm weak in my faith, but God met me where I was at.
3: God can take the smallest amount of faith and move mountains, Larry. And your second prayer was a plea instead of a challenge. You were demonstrating faith.
2: Anyway, he answered me in the same way, so I knew I had to make a decision because I promised him I would. So I surrendered my life to him in prayer, and I asked him to forgive me for my sins and give me the gift of eternal life.
3: That's wonderful, Larry. You followed through on your commitment. That was the right response.
2: I know it was. I felt different right away. I haven't felt driven to prove myself since then. And I haven't been lonely either.
3: God is with you.
1: Well, I'm back from fighting dragons, and I think the dragon won.
2: Dave, I'm a born-again Christian now.
1: What? How could you do that?
4: In a moment, we'll learn how Larry's decision affected Dave and the family.
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1: Larry, I've been looking into this for 2 years, and I'm not convinced about Jesus.
2: God has always been obvious to us, right?
1: Yes, we've always been aware of his existence.
2: Well, now Jesus is obvious. Dwayne shared a bridge illustration with me, and now I understand the work of Christ.
1: Whoa, a bridge illustration?
2: Man is separated from God by a huge gulf of sin, right?
1: I've already said I'm a sinner. Most of us are.
3: All of us are, Dave. Isaiah chapter 53, verse 6 says, "All we like sheep have gone astray. We have turned everyone to his own way. And the Lord hath laid on him the iniquity of us all."
2: God says the penalty for sin is death, so he sent Jesus to pay the penalty for us. His death on the cross was for our sins. If you believe he died for your sins and accept him as your Savior, then God no longer sees you as a sinner.
3: Jesus is the bridge to God. The only way to cross over to God is over the cross. Any other way will fall short.
1: That's hard to accept.
3: But Dave, God's the creator. He has the right to set the rules. And he said, "I am the way, the truth, and the life. No man cometh unto the Father but by me."
2: Look, Dave, Dwayne showed me John chapter 5, verse 24, where Jesus said, "Verily, verily, I say unto you, he that heareth my word and believeth on him that sent me hath everlasting life, and shall not come into condemnation, but is passed from death unto life."
1: Larry's faith calmed my fears of being an outcast in the family, but I still struggled with making a commitment. I wanted to, but couldn't. A week later, feeling emotionally distraught about it, I collapsed on my bed and prayed before falling asleep. "God, I'm beginning to believe Jesus is who he says he is. If all the things I've studied with Dwayne and Joe is true, would you reveal the truth to me?"
3: Morning, Dave.
1: I've been looking for you, Dwayne. Can you come into the room? There's something I want to tell you.
3: Sure.
1: I received Christ last night as my Savior.
3: Praise the Lord, Dave. Come on, tell me about it.
1: Well, I prayed before I went to sleep, and I had a dream that helped me understand Jesus as God and man. I now realize that he's the Messiah. He is the one who takes us from the kingdom of darkness to his kingdom of light. When I woke up, I prayed and asked him for his gift of salvation. I received a feeling of peace like I've never known.
3: That's the power and presence of the Holy Spirit.
1: But it's odd. I seem more aware of evil now.
3: Well, Satan will try to rob you of God's peace and make you doubt your salvation. You need to base your faith on God's word, not a dream, okay?
1: You're right.
3: Take a look at 1 John chapter 5, verses 10 to 13. You read.
1: "He that believeth on the Son of God hath the witness in himself. He that believeth not God hath made him a liar, because he believeth not the record that God gave of his Son. And this is the record, that God hath given to us eternal life, and this life is in his Son. He that hath the Son hath life, and he that hath not the Son of God hath not life. These things have I written unto you that believe on the name of the Son of God, that ye may know that ye have eternal life, and that ye may believe on the name of the Son of God."
3: Memorize those verses, Dave. No one can take your salvation away from you. No one.
1: Boy, is my life gonna be different from now on. That was an understatement. Neither of us realized that when you walk with the Lord, you have to take big steps. Right away, I began going to church with Dwayne and was baptized that year. Meanwhile, your life was changing too, Larry, but in a different way. You had gone back to college, and I was helping you move one day.
2: Dave, did I tell you Dad's coming over to help?
1: Oh, good. Do you think he's getting over our commitment to Christ?
2: He's doing better. He thinks it's just a phase we're going through.
1: He wrote me a letter saying he was deeply disappointed. I told him and Mom I was wrong for any disrespect I had shown them. I told them I loved them.
2: Well, Mom seems to accept our decision. Oh, there he is now. Oh. Come on in, Dad. We were just talking about you.
6: Something good, I hope.
1: Well, my grades are up, Dad. I knew you'd be glad for me. I may yet get into medical school.
6: Oh, that's wonderful, Dave. Classes are getting tougher at this stage.
1: Yeah, but the Lord is helping me study better.
2: Yeah, breaking up with your girlfriend helps, too.
1: Well, I spend more time with the books now. I didn't think God was pleased with that relationship, so I broke it off.
2: Did you see my ad on TV, Dad?
6: I sure did. I'm really proud of you, Larry, and so is your mother.
2: You wait and see. I'll be a millionaire before you know it. Silver Sound DJs. It's going to be a nationwide chain.
6: Mm-hmm.
2: I'm doing so well, I'm going to drop out of school and run the company full time.
6: Again? Are you sure that's wise?
2: Why should I study what I'm already good at?
1: God resists the proud but exalts the humble, Larry.
2: Hey, I know God has blessed me, and I'm grateful. But he also likes men who aren't afraid to go out and do battle. Look at Joshua.
6: I'm glad you still remember your Jewish heritage.
1: Jesus was a Jew, Dad. We haven't left our Judaism. We're just following the Messiah.
2: And the more I read, the more I see him throughout the Bible. When Adam fell, God promised to redeem mankind. And that's what Jesus did. He came to set us free of sin and death.
6: The Messiah is supposed to usher in a kingdom of peace.
1: And he does. Within the heart, he said, "Peace I leave with you, my peace I give unto you. Not as the world giveth, give I unto you. Let not your heart be troubled, neither let it be afraid." In other words, he comes to stay, and so does his peace. Well, that's how we know we have eternal life.
2: I wouldn't trade knowing Jesus for anything, Dad. You should give him a chance.
6: I'm a Jew, son. And you would be too if your mother and I had insisted that you two go through your bar mitzvahs.
1: I think it was all part of God's plan for our salvation.
2: I was still living pretty much for myself, ambitious for the future, until one day in 1984, I visited you again, Dave, and you and your roommate, Dwayne, confronted me. You urged me to get more involved in my faith, so I completed a 10-week Bible study course, at the end of which I took my first big step.
1: You gave the business away?
2: I gave everything to our old buddy, since he helped me start it. Equipment, records, office, everything.
1: Oh, that's a radical decision. I'll bet he was shocked.
2: Yeah, the whole family was. It was a real testimony to the power of Christ, though.
1: What are you going to do now?
2: I want to serve the Lord with a ministry, counseling students.
1: I've never seen you so committed, Larry.
2: I want to help others know Christ from now on.
1: Have you told Dad?
2: Yes. He and Mom both think I'm crazy. Christianity has also affected my lifestyle, and they don't understand that at all. But they will eventually see the difference in me, and then they'll feel better about it.
1: I'm sorry, Larry.
2: Maybe they'll soften after a while.
1: They did soften and accept you, Larry. Meanwhile, I started medical school in Philadelphia, where I joined the Christian Medical Society. That's where I met and fell in love with Addie. She had finished seminary and was a third-year medical student when we were married, and I was starting my internship. We were both under pressure at work, so the first year of marriage, we argued a lot. The second year was no better. She was sensitive, warm, and idealistic. I was harsh, busy, and proud.
7: Ow, Dave! How could you do that to me?
1: Oh, grow up. I didn't hurt you.
7: You did! You're too rough sometimes. I'm not your brother, you know.
1: You knew I was in a hurry. Why didn't you help me?
7: The Bible says a husband should love his wife.
1: And a wife should respect her husband. I believe the word is actually reverence.
7: The exact reference is Ephesians chapter 5, verse 33. Nevertheless, let every one of you in particular so love his wife, even as himself, and the wife see that she reverence her husband.
1: Well, do you?
7: Reverence you? Well, I'm working on it. What are we going to do when the baby comes?
1: What baby?
7: I think I'm pregnant.
1: I began to worry about raising children, knowing our marriage was struggling. I knew my own sin, but didn't deal with it by repenting of it. I was miserable. God is gracious, though, and always provides a way out of our dilemmas. Mine came through a man at the hospital who loved the Lord. The week our baby was born, he gave me 7 teaching tapes on prayer, and as I listened, I was convicted.
7: You seem quieter than usual, Dave.
1: I listened to those tapes Jacob gave me, and they really made me think.
7: The ones on prayer?
1: Yes. I've not prayed or obeyed the scriptures the way I should. Small wonder we've had problems. I'm so sorry for being so obstinate.
7: I don't think I could exist without a strong prayer life. Did you talk to the Lord about that?
1: I sure did. I'm learning to praise Him, and the more I praise Him, the more I repent of my selfishness.
7: Sounds good to me. The teaching must be very biblical.
1: It is. And I'll tell you something else. My attitude toward work is changing, too. Now I do it as unto the Lord.
7: I should remember that verse the next time I don't want to do something for you. Colossians chapter 3, verse 23. And whatsoever ye do, do it heartily, as to the Lord and not unto men.
1: It really makes a difference. I've been proud and legalistic. I was not living by grace. There's one more thing, Addie. Will you forgive me for all the times I've mistreated you?
7: Wow, you really are changing. Of course I forgive you.
2: Marriage isn't easy, is it, Dave?
1: No.
2: Jen and I are celebrating our 10th anniversary, and it's wonderful. But you have to work at it.
1: It's just that we come into marriage with so many bad habits. If we follow God's way, it works just fine. But I keep slipping.
2: For example?
1: Well, as the children grew, we disagreed on child rearing. Addie was ready to give up. Then I went to a men's retreat and cried out to God.
2: And he heard you.
1: He always does. When I got home from the retreat, the atmosphere was totally different.
2: He turns the hearts of the fathers to the children.
1: And the hearts of the children to the fathers.
2: I sure love my two sons.
1: I love my children too. But the more you love God, the better you can love your children.
2: Dave, we're now 35. We've been brothers in Christ for 15 years now. What do you think has changed the most?
1: Our identities, Larry. Remember how we always were competing when we were growing up? I didn't want to be like you, and you didn't want to be like me, even though we look alike. But when I see you growing in Christ, becoming more like Him, I want that too.
2: What's changed the most in me is I don't trust myself.
1: I can see why.
2: Hey, watch it. I still remember some wrestling holds.
1: Don't try them with God. Jacob learned the hard way. It doesn't work.
2: I've tried. That's what I mean. I don't trust my reasoning, my intellect, not even my experience. God is teaching me to trust Him with everything that I am.
1: Come on, Larry. Dad's expecting us. Let's go see how he's doing.
2: Maybe one of these days, he'll be our brother in Christ.
4: In Romans chapter 1, verse 16, the Apostle Paul says, "For I am not ashamed of the gospel of Christ, for it is the power of God unto salvation to everyone that believeth, to the Jew first, and also to the Greek." Friend, that salvation is for you too. God is no respecter of persons. No sin is so great, no problem so entrenched that God cannot overcome. He is Lord of all. Take that step of faith and invite Him into your heart and life right now.
5: 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And our address? 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So until next time, unless our Lord returns before then, the doors to Pacific Garden Mission are open night and day. 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
1: In three ways, because he is a Trinity. There's God the Father, God the Son, God the Holy Spirit. They're all God, and they're a member of the Trinity of God. God made us in his image, so we are also three-part beings. And we're to use every three of these parts in this life so they'll be ready for the next one. We're not only here for to live this life out, we're here to prepare for the next one. So you need to know how to do that. The Bible tells us very simply how to do it. It says, we are spirit, soul, and body. Every single one of you, our spirit, soul, and body. God wants to use all of these three parts in this life as well as the next one. Salvation is of the spirit. When you ask Christ into your life, your spirit is healed, your spirit is saved for eternity, not just in this world. We need to understand that. The second part is the soul. How are we to have salvation of the soul? Very simply, by studying the Word of God. This book we call the Bible is God's exact plan. It's not man's plan, it's God's plan. And we need to understand it. That's why we need to study it every single day. So, we receive Christ as our Savior. We change our thinking by studying the will of God. That's in the Word of God. Now the third part is today, and this is the part that many people completely ignore, and it's kind of crazy. The third part is of the Holy Spirit in us. He wants to save us in our body by doing what he wants us to do on the earth. You have to understand that. So three-part beings, receive Christ. Everybody needs to do that. The second part is to study his word and look at things like he does. If you look at him like you do, it's not going to work. You got to look at it like he does. That he constantly shows us these three things, and I'm going to show you in the Word of God. Then the body is to be used on this earth to do the works of God. Now, this spirit, soul, and body starts out in the New Testament, in the Old Testament, excuse me. Go to Exodus chapter 12, verse 1. This is rather long, but I want you to see it. You're going to see the whole thing. Exodus chapter 12, verse 1. The Lord spoke unto Moses and Aaron in the land of Egypt, saying, next verse, hallelujah, verse 2, Exodus 12, 2. This month shall be unto you the beginning of months. It shall be the first month of the year to you. For you and I, it would be the salvation of our spirit. That is the first thing that God wants, whether you're a teenager, but it's usually it's later than that. And with me, it was 30 years old, but with my dad, it was 65 years old. So it's not the same for everybody, but you have to, number one, have your spirit saved. That is what we call salvation. Next verse, verse 3. Hallelujah. We're going to go through this, and I hope a little quicker than this. But Exodus 12, 3. Okay. Exodus 12, 3. Speak ye unto all the congregation of Israel, saying, in the 10th day of the month, now look at this, they shall take to them every man a lamb. That's very important. According to the house of their fathers, a lamb for a house. This is number one. This is getting your spirit saved. Next verse. And if the household be too little for the lamb, let he and his neighbor get next unto the house, take it according to the number of souls, every man according to his eating, and shall make you count for the lamb. Next verse. Hallelujah. The lamb will be without blemish, a male of the first year. You shall take it out of the sheep and from the goats. This goat is going to represent, or the sheep, Jesus Christ as your Lord and Savior. This is Old Testament, but they had to do that in the Old Testament. They had to be, in a sense, saved, which is what we call it. Next verse, verse 6. And you shall keep it until the 14th day of the same month. The whole assembly, the congregation of Israel, shall kill it in the evening. This is a picture in the Old Testament of the death, burial, and then resurrection of Christ, we're going to see. This is throughout the Bible. This is the most important thing you need to understand. We're not here by accident. We're here for a purpose. God put us on this earth, number one, that our spirit would be saved for eternity. Now, there's only one way that's done. Romans 10, 9 and 10. You put that down. It says that you, out of your mouth, receive the Lord Jesus Christ as your Savior. You have to have a time where you did that. With me, it was 1970, February, on a Sunday night. I don't know the night, but I do know the month. And I know when I received Christ. I know exactly where I was. And you should know, if you don't know where it is, then you need to do it. If you don't know when you received Christ, or if you did, or you're not sure, then you have to make that sure. This is the Old Testament. Next verse. If thou wilt confess with thy mouth the Lord Jesus, shall believe in thine heart, God has raised him from the dead, thou shalt be saved. You got to express it with your mouth. There has to be a time where that took place. In other words, if it was now, it'd be roughly whatever time it is, 10 after 11, on the 16th, in this year, 1926, or excuse me, 2026. And so that's when you're saved. That has to be done. Otherwise, you're going to be with Satan forever. But if you do this, you will be with God forever. Are you listening to me? God is giving us his plan in the Old Testament. Plus, he repeats it several times in different ways. Israel had been taken down to Egypt. They had been put into slavery. They were there until this point. And God said, now, here's what I want you to do. I want you to take a lamb or a goat, perfect, not sick, no blemish, nothing, representing Christ, and I want you to kill it in the evening. Doesn't have to be in the evening where you receive Christ, but this is just a picture of our spirit being saved. They did that. Now, they not only did that, listen to me carefully, they took the blood of that animal and they put it on the doorpost, on over the top of the door, over the two sides of the door. Now, you don't have to do that, but the point is that they were saved or protected by the blood. When the death angel came through, he could not touch that home or the people in it because of the blood on the doorpost. Satan cannot touch your life because of the blood of Jesus Christ on you, on your heart, on your spirit. He cannot touch you. He has to pass over you. That's why they call it the Passover. And he has to pass over you. He cannot do any damage to you when you do that. Now, that's just the first part. He's going to say something else to this. He said, after you eat of the lamb and partake of it and say all the right things, get ready to do something that I want you to do. In this case, it was to leave Egypt. Egypt represented the world. He said, you're no longer guided by the world. You need to be guided by God. Very simple. So you have to be saved. If you haven't been saved, then you're not in the plan of God. You can go to church and be as nice as you can possibly be and still be lost as ever if you have not, at a point in time, received Christ as Savior. Okay, that's the first part. There's three parts to salvation. If you're saved in the first part, you're saved forever. But the second part is you're to learn the God's way of God's. I want us to look at Romans 12:2. Romans 12:2. Put this down, because this tells you the second thing. Romans 12:2. Be not conformed to this world. In other words, don't believe everything you see on TV and at the movies and all this other nonsense. Be not conformed to this world. Be transformed by what? This is the only way you can be transformed. The second part of salvation, this is the part that's getting you ready for what God wants to do in your life. He puts you on this earth for a purpose. But you can't find it out until you accept him as Savior. And then the second part is study the Word of God. After I received Christ, I studied the Word of God for 2 years. The preacher I was under taught the Bible verse by verse, and I learned it. And I studied it practically every day. I'm not saying every day, but practically every day. And so he's getting us ready for the third part. Now you have to decide whether you're doing this or not. Number one, have you received Christ? Okay, also be baptized. That's part of that. If you haven't been baptized, then talk to me about it. We're going to baptize down the road here. And so you're going to baptize. But here's the third part that I want to talk about today that you are to be involved in. The third part is, very simply, God has a plan.

See, and so on. God will not change what he puts in his word. So that's why you need to do it. So the second plan of God is to save the soul, and you do that by studying the word of God. Now, this includes everything in the Bible, but go to Exodus chapter 20 and verse 1. Exodus 20, verse 1. I want you to see where these things are. Exodus 20, verse 1. And God spoke all these words, saying, this he spoke to them in the desert. The desert part of our life is where we learn the word of God. Okay, next verse. Verse 2. I am the Lord thy God, which has brought you out of the land of Egypt. In other words, I saved you from bondage, out of the house of bondage. Verse 3. Thou shalt have no other gods before me. God means what he says. There were people in the Bible that had all kinds of gods. They were wrong. They were only to have one. You're only to have one. Okay, next verse. Thou shalt not make any graven image or likeness of anything that's in heaven above, or that's in earth beneath, or that's in the water under the earth. In other words, you're not to make statues of gods. Even if, I don't think it's a good idea to have a statue of the God, to be honest with you. I don't think so. So anyway, put down Exodus 12, 1 through 20, and there you have what is called the law of God, and we are not to disobey that law. Go to Exodus 20 through, Exodus 12, 1 through 20, and you'll get the law of God, which you are not to disobey God in any of those things. Okay, so that's the second part. We're to learn God's word and what God's plan is and so on. And now we want to go we want to see our body, quote, saved by doing what God wants us to do now on this earth. I'm just telling you what God says. And you say, well, I haven't done this yet. Well, now's the time. Then they were going to the promises and so forth. Now God wants to have you serve him by your body. So it's spirit, you get saved forever. Soul, you learn the thinking and the ways of God. Now it is Holy Spirit, which will teach you and train you and lead you into what he wants you to do. Now, I'll give you an example of this in my own life, which I've told before. I was managing stores for S.S. Kresge or Kmart, same outfit. And I've told this many times, but I was doing that, thought I was going to be doing it all my life. But I was studying the Word of God because I'd been saved. And I was walking to work and memorizing Scripture. This day I was walking to work and all of a sudden I hear this voice say, you're going to teach and preach the Word of God. I said, what? He told me that for 7 days. I want you to teach and preach the Word of God. The seventh day, I said, okay, Lord, whatever you want. And then I began the process of doing in this life what he wanted me to do. Now, that's what you need to do. You need to get saved. You need to receive Christ with your mouth. At a certain time in history, you are saved forever. You can't lose it. The Holy Spirit comes to live in you. You publicly baptize so that people know that you're saved. That's the point of baptism, primarily. Then, then you have to study the Word of God in order to know what the way God thinks
and what he puts you on.

0: on this earth for. It may not be teaching, preach the word of God like I do, or it may not be a missionary. It may just be pray for every person in your home and your pray for your fellow workers and pray for your family and be constantly seeking God in His Word and all this kind of thing. It's whatever God tells you He has prepared you for. Put up Deuteronomy 1:19. Deuteronomy 1:19. I'm going to show you this is in the Word of God. I never realized it until I found that out. And when he departed from Horeb, he went through all the great and terrible wilderness, what you saw, by the way of the mountain of the Amorites, as the Lord our God commanded us. And we came to Kadesh Barnea. The point here is, go to the next verse. Next verse. And I said unto you, you came to the mountain of the Amorites, which the Lord your God does give unto us. Next verse. Behold, the Lord thy God has set the land before you. Go up and possess it. By land, he means what I want you to do. This is the third thing that we need to understand as part of salvation. God has set the land before you. Go up and possess it. As the Lord thy God, thy fathers have said unto you, fear not, neither be discouraged. But, so number one, receive Christ, your soul, your spirit saved. Number two, study the Word of God daily. You might miss a day here and there. He understands. But the point is, study the Word of God daily. Start thinking like God does, not like the world does. The world's crazy. All you got to do is watch a little TV. You find that out real quick. If you watch the news. Now, but God said, now, I've set before you what I want you to do. But you have to possess it. You have to say, yes, Lord, I will do it. Guide me and help me do what you want me to do on this earth. And he'll do it. That's the third thing. That's our body. First is spirit, salvation. Next is soul, knowing the will of God and the way he thinks. Third, do what God says. If you don't do what God says, you're missing. You'll still go to heaven. You won't get the rewards you would normally get by doing what God wants you to do on this earth. Go to Deuteronomy 1:19. When we departed from Horeb, we went through all the great and terrible wilderness. Now, the wilderness here was where Israel went when they got out of Egypt. This is the where they learned God's ways. This is where the Ten Commandments were given. This is blah, blah, blah. Okay. Now, it says, though, we went through all the great and terrible wilderness, which you saw by the way of the mountain of God. As the Lord our God commanded us, and we came to Kadesh Barnea, next verse. And I said unto you, you are coming to the mountain of the Amorites, which the Lord our God does give unto us. In verse 21, next verse. Behold, the Lord thy God set the land before you, go up and possess it. This is what you do in your body. As the Lord God of your fathers has said unto you, fear not, neither be discouraged. Number one, they got saved out of Egypt. We got saved out of a lost condition. Number two, we get into the Word of God and find out what God's doing, what His will is, why we're here on this earth. We discover that. We study that. Number three, is our body is to be used by God on this earth. And so God said, I want you to leave Egypt. I want you to leave the wilderness. And I want you to go into the promised land. The promised land is what God has for you now in your life. It could be just praying for your family. You should pray for every one of your family members. If they're not saved, pray the Holy Spirit would draw them to Christ. If they are saved, pray that they'll study the Word of God and do what God wants them to do. That's our responsibility. Pray for your family. Pray they get saved. Pray they understand what God's doing. Pray they start doing in their body what God wants them to do. I'm telling you the whole thing. I was saved in a church where they said the Holy Spirit was of the devil. Hey, is that crazy or what? And I started talking about the Holy Spirit, and they said, you can leave. They told me to leave. I did. Went to another church, and I was called from that church to this one. And I've been doing what God called me to do for 52 years. It was teach and preach the Word of God. That's what He put me on this earth for. He also put me on the earth to lead people to Christ, as He did you. You're not here just to put in your time. You're to hear to find out what God wants you to do. Number one is lead other people to Christ, tell other people about Jesus, heal the sick. Jesus said, do what I did. That's of the body. That's the third part of this thing. Jesus said, you heal the sick, you raise the dead, you teach people the Word of God, you do whatever down the line. He didn't say you had to be a preacher. You could have a Bible study in your home, or you could go to a Bible study and lead it in somebody else's home. Whatever. But you have to understand, God put us on this earth to do three things. Number one, get saved. Number two, know His Word. Number three, do what He wants you to do. To be complete, that's what you have to do. So you need to be praying about that. It might just be to be a prayer warrior. It might be to go to Africa, but that's just a few missionaries. Kind of interesting. I've been reading about a guy named John Lake. He had a healing ministry. That was his ministry. 100,000 people got healed in 10 years in Spokane, Washington, under his ministry. 10 years. 10,000 people got healed. That was his calling. Are you listening to me? Yes. He didn't stop at salvation. He didn't stop at reading the Bible. He didn't stop when God said, here's what I want you to do. He started in Africa. It was very interesting if you read his story. And he got people saved there and healed and all that kind of stuff. He ended up in Spokane, Washington. And listen to this. Spokane, Washington, in his day, became the most healed city in the United States because of the ministry God gave to him. Now, yours might not be healing, but you should be able to pray for people to be healed and so forth. Now, so there's three things God wants you to do. He's going to show you His plan. It's in the Old Testament. Jesus showed us how to do it. He showed His disciples what to do. They were to receive Him as Savior. They were to teach the Word of God. And they were to pray for people and heal people and lead people to Christ and have prayer meetings and start churches and do all kinds of stuff. You may not be called to do that, but you've been called to. Said, behold, the Lord thy God has set the land before you. Go up and possess it, as the Lord of thy fathers has said unto you, fear not, neither be discouraged. We're not here just to waste time. We're not even here to do our thing particularly. It might be run a business, but yet help people. It might be accumulate funds and help people with nothing. It might be pray for the sick. It might be all of the above. But we're not here just to put in our time and die. That's not why we're here. I'm sorry. It's go to church. He said, don't forget. So many Christians have done this. Don't forget the assembling of yourselves together. It might be a house church. It might be a building church. It might be a whatever it is. But you are to be involved in greeting other Christians and doing things with them. It's the same in the New Testament. Number one, John 3:16. Put that up. Here's the same thing as in the Old Testament. Old Testament, they were in Satan's territory in Egypt. God took them out. He saved them. He brought them into a place of the desert where they were to learn the word of God. Then he said, I want you to go into the promised land I promised you, which is where they're at now. And but the interesting thing about it was the people that came out of Egypt wouldn't go into the promised land. Their kids went in. They were 40 years in the desert trying to learn what God wanted them to learn. They didn't do it. They didn't want to. And God said, okay, I'm going to send your kids in. So he had Joshua, Moses died, he had Joshua take the people that were in the desert into the promised land, and they developed the nation of Israel. I hope you're listening. That was God's plan for them. Three things: get saved, learn the word of God, do what God wants you to do. That's the issue. 3:16, God so loved the world, gave his only begotten Son, that whosoever believed in him should not perish, but have everlasting life. That's salvation. That's what God wants. And also, it's on through past that, but anyway, that's part of it. Then, go to Romans 12:1. This is, it's kind of backwards here, but this is what you do with your body. I beseech you therefore, brethren, by the mercies of God, that you present your what? Your what? Body is a living sacrifice, wholly acceptable unto God, which is your reasonable service. You are to, in other words, once you get saved, and you study the word of God, you say, Lord, what do you want me to do? Now, it might just be pray for people in Walmart. I don't know what God wants you to do. I do in some cases. I'll show you some places. But anyway, go to the next verse. Now, this is where you transfer your mind by the renewing, by being in the word of God. It's kind of backwards here. But be not conformed to this world. Don't be like the world. Be transformed by the renewing of your mind. You may prove what is that good and acceptable and perfect will of God. That's the thing. Do what God tells you to do. And right in this particular case, Romans 12:1 was do what God wants you to do. Romans 12:2, transfer your mind by the word of God. That's actually the second thing. The first thing then, the third thing, is to do what God wants you to do. And I understand that some people are sick and can't come to church, but if they can't do that, they ought to have a Bible study in their home. Or somehow they study the Word of God with other people. We're not here for to be ourselves. We're here to be involved in something. Now, put up, let's see. I think it's Luke 13:19. I haven't got my glasses on, so I should know. Put up Luke 13:19. It's like a grain of mustard seed which a man took and cast into his garden and grew and waxed a great tree. The fowls of the air lodged in the branches of it. In this particular situation, it's kind of interesting because God wants us to do things. We plant a seed, that thing grows and produces fruit, and you get credit for the fruit. But you have to plant it. You have to pray for people. You have to get involved with somebody that needs help. The third part is to help people. That's what Jesus said. Jesus said, he told his disciples, okay, I'm going to heaven. You guys do what I did. They said, what? Yes, I want you to heal the sick. I want you to give extra. If you have extra money, give it to people that need it. Help people some way or another. There's three things. God shows us his plan, observes as he leads us. Now I want to look at some other scriptures. Matthew 23:11. I'm going to look at some scriptures here because I want you to see what God is telling us. We can't make up our own way with God, but he that is greatest among you, be your servant. We're on this earth to serve God. I want you to see that. It says so right there. Okay, put up John 5:19. John 5:19. They answered Jesus and said unto him, verily, verily, I say unto you, the Son can do nothing of himself, but what he sees the Father do, for whatever things he does, these also does the Son likewise. Jesus said, I came to this earth to serve the Father. What he does, I do. Next verse. The Father loves the Son, showed him all things that himself doeth, and he will show him greater works than these, that you may marvel. Next verse. For as the Father raises up the dead and quickens them, even so the Son quickens whom he will. He raised people from the dead. I've only raised one, but there's some missionaries said they've raised as many as 25 people from the dead. We're here to serve God. Next verse. For the Father judges no man, but has committed all judgment unto the Son. Next verse. That all men should honor the Son even as they honor the Father. He that honors not the Son honors not the Father, which has sent him. Next verse. Verily, verily, I say unto you, he that hears my word, believes on him that sent me, has everlasting life, and shall not come in condemnation, but is passed from death to life. Next verse. Verily, verily, I say unto you, the hour is coming, and now is, when the dead shall hear the voice of the Son of God, and they that hear shall live. Next verse. For as the Father has life in himself, so he's given to the Son to have life in himself, who has given, I might say, to you, because you can pray for somebody to be raised from the dead. They may or not be raised, but some will, some won't. I don't know the reason for that. Only God does. Next verse. And has given him authority to execute judgment also, because he's the Son of Man. And then the next verse. Marvel not at this, for the hour is coming in which all that are in the grave shall hear his voice. But in the meantime, you are representing Christ on this earth if you are a Christian. So you have to see what Christ did, and you're to do some of the same things. He will tell you specifically what he wants you to do. He told me specifically what he wanted me to do. He didn't say where, he didn't say when, but he said, do it. I said, yes, sir, whatever you say. Okay, put up Matthew 26:39. Matthew 26:39. I'm going to show you the Word of God is alive and powerful. We need to understand. He went a little further and fell on his face and prayed, saying, O my Father, if it's possible, let this cup pass from me. Nevertheless, not as I will, but thou will. In other words, Jesus said, Father, I'll do what you want me to do. We are to say, Jesus, I will do what you want me to do. I'm telling you how to be complete in Christ. If you're saved in your spirit, you're going to heaven. If you know the Word of God on the earth, you'll be able to do then what He wants you to do, whatever that might be. Okay. And he went a little further and fell on his face and prayed and said, Oh, Father, if it's possible, let this cup pass from me. Nevertheless, not as I will, but as you will. He said, Lord, I don't want to go to the cross. And Jesus said, a father said, yes, you do. You go. You're going to obey me. Jesus said, yes, sir. That's exactly what we're to do. All right. Now put up 1 John 1:7. 1 John 1:7. If we walk in the light as he in the light, we shall have fellowship one with another. We shall have fellowship one with another. We're not here in church just to be here. We're also to be in fellowship with other Christians. And the blood of Jesus Christ, his Son, cleanses us from all sin. Some Christians get into sin because they don't fellowship with other Christians, which God says to do. Now, we are to serve with joy. God told me a long time ago, whenever I go in Walmart, pray. If there's anybody for me to pray with, anybody for me to help, anybody for me to whatever. And occasionally, he shows me somebody and says, go to that person and pray for them. So I go and ask them if I can pray. And usually they say yes. I pray for them. I don't know what God did in their life in most cases, but that's not my business. My business is to serve God. We're not to serve ourselves, although we do, that's okay, but we're to serve God. We are to serve with joy. We should get up every day and say, Lord, I'll do whatever you want me to do. If you have something specific, tell me. If it's just in general, start to get in the Word and pray, I'll do that. Serve Christ, spirit, soul, and body. Be His and His alone. Ezekiel 34:24. I'm showing you what the Bible says. Are we doing it? And I, the Lord, will be their God, and my servant David, a prince among them. I, the Lord, have spoken it. David became a king because God wanted him to do it, and he did what God wanted him to do. David wasn't any different than you. He grew up as a kid, had no clue he was going to be a king, had no clue he was going to kill a giant. He didn't know any of that stuff. But God showed him, and he did it. That's what God wants us to do. And my servant David, a prince among them, I, the Lord, have spoken. Next verse. And I will make them a covenant of peace, and will cause evil beasts to cease out of the land. Look at that. They shall dwell safely in the wilderness and sleep in the woods. Next verse. I will make them and the places round about my hill a blessing. I will cause the shower to come down in his season. There shall be a shower of blessings. Next verse. And the tree of the field shall yield their fruit. The earth shall yield her increase. They shall be safe in their land. They shall know that I am the Lord when I have broken the bands of their yoke and delivered them out of the hand of those that serve themselves of them. That's just very simply what God wants. Okay, put up Colossians 3:16. This is the kind of life God wants us to have. I want you to see this because you need to see this came from God. Colossians 3:16. Let the word of Christ dwell in you richly in all wisdom. That's every believer that's here. Let the word of God dwell in you. You may not understand all the Bible's saying, but God will show you what he wants you to know. Teaching and admonishing one another in psalms, hymns, spiritual songs. Praise and worship is also very important. Singing with grace in your hearts to the Lord. One of the greatest times in our life should be in church praising him. You hear what I just said? I hope you heard it. Next verse. And whosoever you do in whatsoever you do in word or deed, do all in the name of the Lord Jesus Christ, I'm going to say, giving thanks to God and the Father by him. Whatever you do, you didn't do it on your own. If it's of God, he did it through you. Thank him for it. Thank him for it. Our lives should be different than most people's lives. Serve in the church. You can serve in the church. When I first got saved, they wanted me to sing in the choir, They wanted me to cut bushes outside of the church, I cut bushes. They wanted me to teach a class of five-year-old boys, would you believe? That wasn't my thing, but I did it anyway because they asked me to do it. And I think God used me in whatever way. That was just on my way to do what I'm doing. So God just may want you to serve in the church. He might want you to have a home Bible study. Maybe you don't even teach it. You might just provide the home. Somebody else teach it. I'll try to teach it in somebody's home if you want. Or I will pray you teach it. I don't have to teach it. Serve in the church. It's kind of interesting that right now, Sherry McCoy is teaching two girls where we eat. She's teaching them right now. That's what God called her to do. Teach her family the things of God. Hallelujah. Praise the Lord. And let the Holy Spirit guide you in what you do. I say every morning when I get up, Holy Spirit, I want to do exactly what you want me to do today. Whatever that might be. I have no idea. Sometimes I do. We should serve him the rest of our life on the earth. Put up 1 Corinthians 6:19. I don't think we've looked at that one. 1 Corinthians 6:19. It says, what? Know ye not that your body is the temple of the Holy Spirit, our ghost, which is in you, which you have of God? And you are not your own. If you do what you want to do all the time, then you're in the wrong ball game. Yes, we should take care of our family. Yes, we should feed our family. Yes, we should work and provide for our family. But we also should do in our family what God wants us to do. Come on, let's get serious. Next verse. For you are bought with a price. Therefore glorify God in your body and in your spirit, which are God's. In our body, it's being doing what God wants us to do. In our spirit, it's knowing God as our Savior and Lord. In our soul, it's knowing how God thinks by the word of God. The point is, are you a full part Christian? That's the point. Next verse. Now concerning the things whereof I wrote you, it's good for a man not to touch a woman. Next verse. That you're not married to. Nevertheless, to avoid fornication, let every man have his own wife, let every woman have her husband. You don't have to be married, but be married to God for sure. Next verse. Let the husband render his wife the due benevolence, and likewise also the wife unto her husband. We're supposed to be in chapter 6. Let's go 1 Corinthians 6:19. Hallelujah. There we go. 6:19. There we go. What? Know ye not that your body is the temple of the Holy Spirit, which is in you, which you have of God? You are not your own. We're not on this earth just to do what we want. We can do some things we want and enjoy it. You can enjoy a ball game or something. But the point is, mainly, we're here to do what God wants. Next verse. For you are bought with a price, therefore glorify God with your body and your spirit, which are God's. Okay, next verse. Now concerning things very roachy, it's not good for a man not to touch a woman. That's talking about somebody you're not married to. You're not supposed to have sexual relationships with them. It's not God's plan. It's not God's will. It is a sin. Okay, next verse. Nevertheless, to avoid fornication, let every man have his own wife, every woman have her own husband, so on. Okay. So we belong to Christ in our spirit, soul, and body. Three things. We're saved in our spirit. We're getting God's mind, his thinking into our thinking. We're saved in our soul, and then we do what God wants us to do, and we have a Bible study, have a home group, have a serve in church, help people that you know to help, pray for your family, do whatever. That's a fact. So we need to understand that. So what are we to do as Christians? This is very important. We need to understand salvation is not the end of it. It's the beginning of it. Are you getting it? Salvation, it is the beginning. We are to be saved in our spirit in order to be with Christ forever. If you are saved in your spirit, can't lose that. You cannot be lost after that point, whenever that was. You can still sin, but you should confess that to the Lord so he can use you. There are Christians that God can't use because they like some sin and they won't give it up. But you need to give it up. If it's not good for you, spirit, soul, or body, give it up. And so that's the point. We need to know how God thinks, what God wants, what his plan is. He doesn't tell us everything in eternity, but I tell you, I have a feeling in eternity that if we are pleasing to him here, we're going to be able to be pleasing to him there. We're not going to be sitting around doing nothing. The Bible doesn't tell us what's going to go on to eternity, but I have a feeling that we'll be able to serve God forever. Everybody say forever. And we got to start somewhere. We got to start here. We got to do what God wants us to do, whatever that is. I don't know if he wants me to preach much longer or not. I got to get that word from him because there are not too many preachers my age preaching. But the point is, I want you to be what God wants you to be. I want you to get a blessing when you're with him in heaven. I want you to do the right thing now. not for me, but for the Lord. That's the point. And so I'm going to preach truth. I'm going to preach what the Bible says. And I'm going to try to get it across to you so that you will do what God wants you to do. I think he has more for this church to do. I think he wants some to have Bible studies in their home or do a Bible study in somebody else's home. Churches start from home groups. The original church was in home groups. I'm talking about Gentile churches. Israel was the temple and synagogues. But for the Gentiles, it was house churches up until about 300 A.D. after Christ. Then they started building buildings. That wasn't particularly the best plan. It works, but it's okay. But what really God really wants, he particularly wants you to be involved in either Wednesday night service where you learn the Word of God verse by verse. If you can't come to it, you can watch it on TV, that service we have on Wednesday night. I'm teaching through Ephesians, one of the most important books in the Bible. I'm about 3 weeks into it. I think I did the first chapter. So anyway, whatever, you need to be involved in what God's doing. Coming to church on Sunday is good, but it's not everything. You need to be involved during the week. Every day you should be praying. Every day you should be reading the Word. Every day you should be involved in what God wants you to do. Now, and also every meeting we have like this should be open for prayer, for different things, for healing, for deliverance from demonic powers, from whatever it is. And I'm here, I can tell you right now the truth that, and I don't judge people, it's not my business. I'm to tell them to teach you the truth. But the point is, if you are involved in some kind of sin that's keeping you from doing what God wants you to do, if I find out about it, I'll probably talk to you about it. I'm not going to command you to do something. That's God's business. But I will tell you that probably what you're doing is wrong. And I need to do it. But come to church, get involved in the praise, because praise at home and praise at church is extremely important.
1: If you would receive the Lord Jesus Christ as your personal Savior, please repeat this prayer after me. Dear Heavenly Father, I'm a sinner and lost, but I believe that the Lord Jesus Christ died on the cross for me, and that he rose from the dead on the third day, and right now, I receive the Lord Jesus Christ as my personal Savior and Lord. Thank you, Lord, for saving me. Our phone number is 962-1477. That's 962-1477. This is Pelly Road Christian Fellowship.
2: Their first child died at birth, and now they were certain their second would as well. Cast yourself in. Paul moved to a Muslim city to share Jesus' love. He used his platform as a factory manager to show Jesus' kindness to his workers. One morning, one of his Muslim workers, Adam, came to him desperate. Through tears, Adam shared that his first child had died at birth because of a hole in her heart. Adam said, "The doctor said we would probably keep having babies with this defect. And now my wife Eve, who's 8 months pregnant, is bleeding, exactly like our first child who died. Please come to our home and pray for our child." So that's what Paul did, praying in Jesus' name. A month later, their baby was born healthy, no hole in the heart. Adam and Eve told everyone in their Muslim community how Jesus healed their child. And they asked Paul if they could meet with him to learn more about Jesus, who had healed their precious child. Jesus is pouring out his power in the Muslim world. Join what he's doing. FrontiersUSA.org.
3: This is the Phyllis Schlafly Report from Phyllis Schlafly Eagles, a national volunteer organization founded by Phyllis Schlafly and continuing to uphold her legacy by opposing radical feminism and representing a traditional conservative perspective in our nation's capital. Now from the Phyllis Schlafly Center studios, here's Ryan Haidt.
4: Something significant has shifted in how Americans think about college, and the numbers make it impossible to ignore. A recent Issues and Insights poll found that 59% of American adults no longer believe a college education is worth the cost. Just 10 years ago, 70% of adults said it was. That is a stunning reversal in a single decade. And when parents, the people actually making these decisions and writing these checks, were specifically asked, 56% said a four-year degree is not worth the cost. When the same poll asked whether a high school graduate should pursue a four-year degree, a skilled trade, or enter the workforce directly, only 22% chose college. 55% chose a skilled trade or vocational path. That is a ratio of more than 2-1 against the traditional college route, and it cuts across racial and demographic lines. So what happened? The answer is not complicated. For decades, the educational establishment quietly lowered the bar. Elementary schools promoted students who couldn't read. High schools graduated students who couldn't do...
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10: Welcome to 6640, the ministry outreach of Koinonia House and Koinonia Institute. Today's Bible teacher is Chuck Missler, connecting the Bible to your life and the world around you. In today's study, Chuck continues his teaching on the Gospel according to Luke, chapter 16.
9: Lesson number one, we should use our resources to win people into the kingdom. You know, there are churches that have enormous balance sheets. There are some churches that have huge, huge reserves and no debt. And there are members on that board that they're not listening to. They're saying we should be using that for evangelism. We should be putting that to work, not accumulating a balance sheet. Jesus said the people of this world are more shrewd in dealing with their own kind than the people of the light. And that's certainly true. See, the dishonest manager, people of this world, sought to make his life more comfortable. And he happened to do so cleverly, and it was his cleverness that was commended. Lesson one, we should use our resources to win people in the kingdom. Disciples, the people of light, should act shrewdly, wisely, not dishonestly. They should exploit worldly wealth. One reason that a Christian tries to accumulate wealth is to have resources to do ministry things. And I know many of them. Very wealthy people have been very, very successful in their business, but motivated in order to have resources to help discipleships and scholarships and whatever. We should use our resources to win people in the kingdom. Jesus also used the word wealth, mammon or riches, when he affirmed that one cannot serve both God and love of wealth for its own sake. There's nothing wrong with wealth. It's the love of wealth that's the danger point. In verse 9, Jesus said that one is to use wealth, not store it up or be a servant of it. It's very important that the money don't own you. Wealth should be the disciple's servant, not vice versa. And that's the risk, of course. Wealth should be used to gain friends is what part of one of the lessons there. The disciples would then be welcomed into eternal dwellings. Okay, the second lesson here, if we are faithful in our use of money, then we can be trusted with greater things than money. That's one of the thoughts here. There is nothing secular before the throne of God. We often think of Christian and secular. No, there's nothing secular before the throne of God. We cannot divorce the spiritual from the material because they're linked. Lesson three, we are to be single-minded. Not simple-minded. Single-minded, okay? You can't have two masters any more than you can walk in two directions at once, okay? Okay, let's move on to verse 14. The Pharisees also, who were covetous, heard all these things, and they derided him. Now, the word derided here, ekmeterizo, is to deride by turning up the nose, to sneer at or scoff at, is the flavor there. And he said unto them, ye are they which justify yourselves before men. But God knoweth your hearts, for that which is highly esteemed among men is abomination in the sight of God. Wow. Though the Pharisees justified themselves, and we see that all through this in the previous chapter, God who judges the inward man, and he will be the ultimate judge. The law and the prophets. Now, there's a very key verse here, by the way. It just comes up in verse 16, Luke 16, 16. The same issue comes up in Matthew 11. The law and the prophets were until John. What does that mean? That means John the Baptist is what closes the Old Testament, not the book of Malachi. The law and the prophets were until John. Since that time, the kingdom of God is preached, and every man presseth into it. That's what we call the dispensation of the law and the prophets. That dispensation was up until John the Baptist, because he closes that by being the forerunner for the Messiah. The Messiah has now come. Different deal. The Pharisees misunderstood the blessings of God's covenant. They apparently assumed that a person's wealth was God's blessing in return for righteous conduct. We all seem to make that mistake. I know people that go into a church, and because they get cancer, the pastor or some of the leadership will assume they got cancer because they must be sin in their life. Boy, does that go over big, right? Can you imagine? And then they're surprised if the people leave that church to go to a different church. No, that illness or poverty or whatever is not necessarily a penalty or what for unrighteous conduct, and vice versa. We need to understand that. The Pharisees made that mistake. They completely neglected the fact that many righteous people in the Old Testament lacked material things, while many unrighteous people had plenty. They're not linked together. Be careful. Don't argue like Job's friends did, that Job's problems were because there was some hidden sin. Luke 16 illustrates that the Pharisees justified themselves, but they were judged by God. Luke 16, 17, it is easier for heaven and earth to pass than one tittle of the law to fail. Now, a tittle is the little decorative hook on some of the Hebrew letters. This is elaborated on in Matthew chapter 5, verse 17 and 18. Great verse. Jesus said in Matthew 5, 17, think not that I come to destroy the Torah or the prophets. I come not to destroy, but to fulfill. For verily I say unto you. Now, when Jesus wanted to emphasize something, he says, I say unto you such and such. When he wanted to emphasize it, especially put an underline on it, he'd say, verily I say unto you. Verily I say unto you, till heaven and earth pass, one jot or one tittle shall in no wise pass from the law, till all be fulfilled. That's quite a verse for lots of reasons. Primary one being, there's a call by Lord Jesus for us to take the Bible literally. One jot or one tittle. A jot is the smallest of the 22 Hebrew letters. You and I would mistake it for an apostrophe or a little blemish on the paper. It's a Hebrew member of the Hebrew alphabet, but it's just like an apostrophe. Now, a tittle is a little decorative hook. Not one yard or one tittle. He's saying not only is each letter relevant, each part of a letter is relevant. Okay, that's his way of getting us to realize he means what he says and says what he means. Take the Bible literally. That doesn't mean you ignore figures of speech. There are rhetorical devices in the scripture. There are metaphors, allegories, types, and I could go on and on. Do you know how many different types of rhetorical devices are in the Bible? How many different kinds of rhetorical devices are in the Bible? Over 200. They're cataloged and indexed with examples in our materials if you want to get into that. Okay, verse 18. Whosoever putteth away his wife and marrieth another committeth adultery. And whosoever marrieth her that is put away from her husband committeth adultery. Boy, is this a popular verse. Pharisees justify themselves, but we're not living according to the law. One example, this is used here just as an example, is divorce. Divorce and remarriage, Jesus defined as adultery. He gave one exception to this, by the way. If you want to get into this, you got to get into Matthew 5, Matthew 19, and 1 Corinthians 7. And there are exceptions to this. But that's the basic concept. There's two issues here. The divorce is part of the, is only part of the issue. After the divorce, the remarriage is an issue. It's a complicated issue. It's an example of justifying themselves in the eyes of men, but not being justified before God. There's a distinction between accommodating the practices of that day, which they did, but they were wrong, and following God's instruction. Okay. Now, this, for most of us, is the big part of this chapter. The rich man and Lazarus. There was a certain rich man, which was clothed in purple and fine linen, and fared sumptuously every day. Purple and fine linen, that was as luxurious as you get, apparently. And there was a certain beggar named Lazarus, which was laid at his gate, full of sores. The fact that he was laid at the gate implies he was a cripple. He wasn't just poor, he was a cripple. Lazarus is the Greek form of the Hebrew name Eliezer, which means God is my help. Lazarus was sick, possibly crippled, because he was laid at the rich man's gate. By the way, as we go forward in this topic, I want you to realize there's only one person that's returned from the grave, and he has the floor. Jesus is presenting us information that we cannot get anywhere else. This is one of the few reliable passages. There's a lot of people writing books on after-death experiences and so forth. Be careful. Be careful. They either agree with what he's told us, or they're worthless, or worse. They may be dangerous. Notice that this is not a parable. It's an actual incident. These are real historical characters with names. There's two reasons that we emphasize his name. To demonstrate it really happened, it wasn't merely a rhetorical device or a little story. The rich man likely did not know the man's name, but it's interesting, Jesus knew his name. Jesus knew Lazarus' name. There's a lesson right there. When you encounter a poor person, someone destitute, you don't know the name, Jesus does. He's watching. Verse 21, and desiring to be fed with the crumbs which fell from the rich man's table. That's his predicament. Moreover, the dogs came and licked his sores. And it came to pass that the beggar died and was carried by the angels into Abraham's bosom. The rich man also died and was buried. So we got a diversion here. Death is not the end. It's the beginning of a whole new existence in another world, and that's part of what this teaches us. Lazarus was righteous not because he was poor, but because he depended on God. The rich man was not condemned because he was rich, but because he didn't use his resources properly. Abraham was among the wealthiest in the world of his day, yet he was not in torment in Hades. He is an idiom for the good place. We're going to discover that Hades, or Sheol, has two compartments, a good place and a bad place. An idiom for the good place is Abraham's bosom. In hell, or in Hades, he lift up his eyes, being in torment, this is the rich man, being in torment, and seeth Abraham afar off, and Lazarus in his bosom. Now wait a minute here. There's a great deal of information here. The rich man is conscious. He's aware. And he somehow knows what's going on over there. Because he sees Abraham over there, wherever that is. And Lazarus is there with him in his arms. Now, the word hell in your English Bible is a translation, usually, of the Greek word Hades. Okay? Abraham's bosom becomes an idiom for a place of paradise for Old Testament believers at the time of death. We're going to see that explained here and subsequently. Okay. Theologians believe Abraham's bosom was evacuated after the cross and the resurrection. I'll show you that in a minute. Christ was the first fruits of them that slept. 1 Corinthians 15 makes that reference. For the Christian, death means to be present with the Lord. Okay? Now, in the Old Testament sense, Lazarus was in Abraham's bosom. I'll show you what happened later. But for the Christian, when you die, he told the thief that was saved, this day you'll be with me in paradise. Okay? For the unbeliever, death means to be separated from God's presence. And we have no grasp of what that means. It apparently results in a tormented state. Physical death is the separation of the soul and the body. The body goes in the grave, the soul goes to Sheol in the Hebrew, Hades in the Greek. Separation of the soul and the body is physical death. The second death is separation of the soul and the spirit.

that are rendered hell in your English. The word Sheol in the Hebrew, the word Hades in the Greek, the word Gehenna in the Greek, and the word Tartarus. We're going to look at each one of these so you understand the differences, because they're not the same thing. Well, two of them are the same thing. The Hebrew word is Sheol. It occurs in the Old Testament 65 times. It's derived from a root word meaning to ask or demand. So the word implies insatiableness, never satisfied. And it's thus described as hell is never, Sheol is never full. It's rendered grave 31 times, but that's actually a mistranslation. Because Sheol and grave are not the same thing. The grave is a physical place. You can own a grave. You can have graves in the plural. You never have Sheol in the plural. There's only one. Graves are a physical thing that you can identify, you can own, you can have title to. It's just the repository of the body, not the person. So sometimes Sheol, by connotativeness, is connotatively translated grave. But technically, yeah, there's a difference. Sheol is rendered hell 31 times in the Authorized Version, the place of disembodied spirits. For your purpose and mine, we can regard Sheol and Hades as synonyms. The inhabitants of Sheol are the congregation of the dead in Proverbs 21. It's the abode of the souls of the wicked dead in Numbers 16 and a lot of other places. It's also the location of the good in the Old Testament, Psalm 16, 30, 49, and so on. Sheol is described as the deep in Job, the dark in Job, and with bars in Job. So those terms are all identified with Sheol in the book of Job. The dead go down to it. So whether it's idiomatic or topological, it's down there is the idea, concept. It's not to be confused with Gabura, the term for grave. Sometimes Sheol is translated grave connotatively, but that's technically not correct. A grave is physical and receives bodies. Sheol does not. Grave can be used in the plural. No one can have, and one can have title to a grave. You can own a grave. It's right there, physically, wherever, you know. Sheol is singular, never used in the plural. Those are very conceptually different. Let's get back to the Greek term Hades. It's the word from that which is out of sight to denote the place of the dead. It's translated hell 11 times in the New Testament. The Septuagint uses Hades to translate the Hebrew word Sheol. So when we take Hebrew and translate it to Greek, Sheol becomes Hades. And that's used that way on 61 occasions. In Greek, Hades is associated with Orcus, the infernal regions, a dark and dismal place in the very depths of the earth, the common receptacle of disembodied spirits. That's the Greek concept behind Hades. In Greek conception, it had two subterranean divisions, Elysium, paradise, and Tartarus, which is really, really dark. Okay, you think Hades is dark, Tartarus is, well, we'll get to that. Hades refers to the abode of the unsaved dead prior to the great white throne judgment. That's from Revelation 20. Hades is a prison with gates and bars and locks, according to Matthew 16, Revelation 1. It's downward also. And the righteous and the wicked are there but separated. Okay. Some view the blessed dead as in the part of Hades called paradise. And we'll see that in Luke 23. The other idiom we ran into this chapter was Abraham's bosom. There's a good place in Hades, in other words. However, the rich man lifted up his eyes, in verse 23, the bosom of Abraham was far off. So not only is he distance, but there's also a hierarchy difference. He's lower, it's higher, kind of thing. Abraham's bosom is obviously in heaven, and you encounter that in Matthew chapter 8. Most of the early church fathers viewed paradise as part of heaven, not Hades. Well, that's because they're after the cross, and we'll get to that. The two-compartment view that I'm presenting here is an accommodation to the Greek conception. Okay. Now we get into another word that's different than the words we've spoken so far, the word Gehenna. That originally was Gebene Hinnom, the valley of the sons of Hinnom, is what the word originally meant. The valley was a deep, narrow ravine to the south of Jerusalem, separating Mount Zion from the so-called Hill of Evil Counsel. The Hill of Evil Counsel is a very interesting hill, by the way, because when the United Nations set up their headquarters, they set it up on this hill

0: hill they happened to pick was the hill of evil counsel. So every knowledgeable Jew gets amused by that. And they also call them the, you know, the Jeeps always have UN on the side of them. They call them the unsoldiers. Anyway, this ravine, here the idolatrous Jews offered their children in sacrifice to Molech in 2 Chronicles 28, 33. And Jeremiah talks about this. But the Jews that were idolatrous gave their children to this bronze idol, heated till it was like red hot. That was child sacrifice. So this ravine is notorious for being the site of those practices, but it also became the city dump. That's where they dumped trash, and there was always something smoldering and burning there. So it became an idiom. Gehenna became a rhetorical device to speak of the lake that burns with fire and brimstone. And so a place of everlasting fire and burning is the concept in the term Gehenna. In this sense, it is used by our Lord 11 times, the lake which burns with fire and brimstone. It's not hell in the sense of Hades. It's where Hades will later be dumped into that. The lake which burneth with fire and brimstone is the word, what the word Gehenna means. So Hades and Gehenna are different. Hades is temporary, because in Revelation 20, verse 14, it's going to be cast into Gehenna. Gehenna is forever. It's outside time. It has no terminus. It also has no hope. We can't imagine that. Hades is in the earth, and apparently it's suggested that's geocentric, because there's a bottomless pit. The only place you can have a pit with no bottom is at the center. Now, Gehenna is sometimes confused with the term the outer darkness, and 9 out of 10 commentators fall into that trap. It turns out the term outer darkness in the Greek is a very strange construction. It's not the way you would say outer darkness in Greek. It's a relative. It's a darkness that's outside. That's really, the idiom is always used with respect to a banquet. There are people that are not allowed in the banquet. That doesn't mean they're unsaved. It's a widely misunderstood term, very complicated to get into. I don't want to get into all that here. Just be aware of the fact that most people have a misconception about what the outer darkness is. And the distinction I'm making is supported by 9 of the top Greek sources. It's not a fringe view. It's a minority view, because most people haven't been taught about it. But it turns out there are exegetical discoveries that support the idea. The outer darkness is not Gehenna, although many people associate it with Gehenna. Hades is associated with the bottomless pit, the abuso, the abyss, and we'll come to that. And so there's another term that shows up only once in the New Testament. Peter uses the term Tartarus. It's a Greek term. It's a word translated hell with only one use in the New Testament, 2 Peter 2:4. What does it really represent in the Greek mind? The deepest abyss of Hades. In Homer's Iliad, it's described that Tartarus is as far below Hades as the earth is below heaven. That's, again, a Greek mind, what the word Tartarus is intended to suggest. So I don't know where it is, but I don't want to go there. It is the specific place of incarceration of the angels that sinned. In Genesis 6, we have the angels that sinned, and Tartarus is specifically the place that those angels that sinned are incarcerated. That's what Peter's talking about in 2 Peter 2:4. There's another term that comes up. The word is abuso. It's a related term to the bottomless pit or the abyss. In the Greek, it's abusos. This is what the beast of Revelation comes out of. That's where he comes out of, the bottomless pit. That's where Satan will be bound for 1,000 years during the millennium, is in the abuso. It's also a place from which the demon locusts emerge in Revelation 9. So it comes up a couple of places, but it's pretty, pretty dark stuff. So let's talk about the underworld a little bit. We have Hades, and Hades is in two parts. There's a place of torment. That's where the rich man found himself. And there's Abraham's bosom. Hades embraces both concepts. It's not finished. Come back to this. There's apparently an impassable gulf between the two of them, we're told in Luke 16. The rich man wants Lazarus to take dip his finger in water and cool his tongue. There's no traveling between these two. It's an impassable gulf. Now, we also encounter the bottomless pit. It doesn't say this, but we sort of presume that that bottomless pit may be somehow part of the impassable gulf. You can almost visualize it that way. But that's just our conception from what we have from this chapter. There's much said about each one of these things, but this is the way they apparently relate to one another. And the bottomless pit may also be idiomatically equivalent to Tartarus. Doesn't say that, but it's not a far stretch on that one. Some insights. You want to realize the man in Hades was fully conscious. There's no soul sleep here. He was aware of what was going on. He had memory. He could speak. He was in pain. And he expressed desires. His eternal destiny was irrevocably fixed, and he knew it. Come to grips with that one. There wasn't any second chance here. He knew it was over. He had it. He knew that what he was experiencing was fair and just. There was no attempt to reconsider. He also knew something else. He knew what his brothers needed to do to avoid his own fate. He knew that his brothers had to repent to avoid getting into his predicament. And he pleads that somebody tell him. There's a tremendous amount of awareness that he's burdened with. Now, by the way, he's not yet in hell in the sense of Gehenna. He's in Hades. So here he is in verse 24. And he cried and said, Father Abraham, have mercy on me and send Lazarus that he may dip the tip of his finger in the water and cool my tongue, for I am tormented in this flame. That's a description of someone who's there. Not a rhetorical device. This is Jesus presenting an actual incident. I am tormented in this flame. No soul sleep here. He's conscious and very much aware.
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3: The first of the queen-like qualities I want to emphasize is what I find in Esther, a grace-filled charm and elegance. Here was a woman of great grace. Though she came to the harem somewhat reluctantly, she did not come with a sour attitude. I'm convinced she sensed God's hand in it.
4: As a woman of strength and dignity, Esther has become a model for the ages, and rightfully so. She not only demonstrated integrity, but her courage would alter history forever. Today on Insight for Living, Chuck Swindoll continues his study of her life story. Chuck set the scene yesterday. Esther is in her late teens, perhaps her early 20s, when we find her in the powder room of the palace. She's there with other contestants who are putting on their makeup for the Miss Persia pageant. With this imagery in mind, let's pick up in Esther chapter 2.
3: The Bible is replete with examples of the significance and the strength, the power God has given the woman. Look at Proverbs 11:16. A gracious woman attains honor. Violent men attain riches. Isn't that interesting? There is something about the grace and, as I shall say later, the charm of a woman that brings her a place of honor that we men would love to have but cannot attain. Look at 12:4. An excellent wife is the crown of her husband. She is the final jewel. She is the uppermost crown. She gives him a place of significance, personally and publicly. Look at 18:22. He who finds a wife finds a good thing and obtains favor from the Lord. And 19:14, same book, next chapter. House and wealth are an inheritance from fathers, but a prudent wife is from the Lord. You have a wife who leads the family with good, reasonable sense that is in her realm of leadership. You have one who gives you prudent counsel. You have been given that person from the Lord. I wonder when the last time was you told her that. That she comes to you as His gift. Best of all pieces of literature on the woman is chapter 31, Proverbs. It's the classic section, in my opinion, of anything I have ever read or upholding the dignity and honor of the woman. 31:10, an excellent wife The old version reads, a virtuous woman who can find. Her worth is far above jewels. And then he begins, after that opening, to describe the worth of the woman. She has a husband who trusts in her. Why, of course. He will have no lack of gain. She does him good and not evil all the days of her life. And then it describes her diligence as she carries out her responsibility. Verse 21, she's not afraid of the snow for her household. She's prepared for it. 25, my wife's favorite verse. Strength and dignity are her clothing. And she smiles at the future. There is a strength of character and there is a sense of dignity about the godly woman that cannot be found even among godly men. We're looking into the life of an Old Testament woman named Esther as we study this wonderful biography. I'd like to have you turn back to the second chapter. The land is Persia. The place is Susa, or as it's otherwise called, Shushan, the capital of Persia. The king is Ahasuerus, otherwise known as Xerxes. His wife, Vashti, has been demoted from the throne for reasons we'll not get back into, but we covered that last time. She is a forgotten soul, never to be mentioned again. He comes back from war, and he's lonely and in need of the affection and care and enjoyment and pleasure of a wife. His counselors say, here is a unique way to do it. Let's find every possible available beautiful young woman in the kingdom, in all the provinces, and let's bring her here and let you take your choice, and she will become the queen. Notice in reading chapter 2 of Esther, verse 3, the development of the story. Let the king appoint overseers in all the provinces of his kingdom, that they may gather every beautiful young virgin to Susa, the capital, to the harem, into the custody of Haggai, the king's eunuch, who was in charge of the women, and let their cosmetics be given them. It's plain and simple, a beauty contest. And the women come from all the provinces. The plan was that the finalist would be given an opportunity, literally, to have an audience with the king. They would spend a night with the king. They would bring with them all their elegance and charm and seduction and beauty that they could possibly muster in a year's time. And he would make his choice once he has been with these women. Out of the midst of all of this, Esther comes on the scene. Now, you might think, as you hear the story, with the basis being perhaps the Rose Bowl Queen we're familiar with, or Miss America, or Mrs. America, you might think women from all over the kingdom clamored for an opportunity to be a part. I rather suspect they did, except for one. Look at verse 5. There was a Jew in Susa, the capital, whose name was Mordecai. Verse 7. And he was bringing up Hadassah. That's a Jewish word that means myrtle, as in the plant. That is Esther. That's a Persian name meaning star, as in the star of the heavens. She was given that name later in her adult life. He was bringing up Esther, his uncle's daughter, for she had neither father nor mother. Now the young lady was beautiful of form and face, and when her father and her mother died, Mordecai took her as his own daughter. What you don't read, but you have to see between the lines, is that she is in the minority. She is living as a captive in a foreign land. Her home is Jerusalem, that is her people's home, the land of Palestine. And because of the turning and twisting of historical events, her people have been brought in exile to Persia. So she's living a life, rather obscurely, in the home of Mordecai. I'm sure it was a sheltered home. A monotheistic home, a home of great care and concern for character and for deep beauty. On top of all this, she had a physical beauty that attracted people to her. Verse 8. It came about when the command and decree of the king were heard, and many young ladies were gathered to Susa, the capital, into the custody of Haggai. Now read carefully, that Esther was taken to the king's palace into the custody of Haggai, who was in charge of the women. I don't know if there was coercion. We're not told that that she was forced to go. But I think it would be fair to say there was reluctance. I mean, just stop and think. Why would a young Jewish woman want to get involved in a plan that would involve time with a heathen king and the possibility of intermarriage outside her race? Why would Mordecai ever give his permission for such? Now, I think it's safe to say she went reluctantly. And by the way, isn't it refreshing to find a little reluctance in a beautiful woman? Isn't it a delight to come across a young woman who has been beautiful, especially so in her growing up years, so that when she comes to full bloom, we say, in her young adult years, that she's still surprised that you find her attractive? Isn't it delightful to observe true beauty, which carries with it a modesty and a reluctance to compete for honors physically? I see that in Esther, and I'm impressed by it. I mean, it doesn't take much imagination to realize that there was a competitive spirit in the harem. I mean, harems are not places where great character is cultivated. Can you imagine the scene of dozens of finalists as they make their way to this harem to have their place in the sun? I mean, can you imagine how tough it would be to maintain your spiritual equilibrium when everything in the scene around you is emphasizing the physical beauty of your body and that of all the other women in the harem? Before I read James Hastings' colorful comments about that very subject, let me read from the Scriptures. I want you to see Esther in true beauty. You'll love her all the more. Verse 9, the young lady pleased him, that is, Haggai, the one in whose custody she was placed. The young lady pleased Haggai and found favor with him. So he, watch closely, quickly, watch the verbs, he quickly provided her with her cosmetics and food. Gave her 7 choice maids from the king's palace, transferred her and her maids to the best place in the harem. I'll tell you, you've heard the old song, whatever Lola wants, Lola gets. Believe me, whatever Esther wanted, Esther could get. Because she not only won the favor of those who'd found her, discovered her, she has now won the favor of Haggai, who is the key to getting into the king's palace. And he says, whatever you want, you can have. Think of that. But none of it goes to her head. James Hastings, an old writer who does a great work on this biography, writes these things. The beauty of Esther's character is this. She was not spoiled by her great elevation. A weaker person would have been dizzy with selfish elation. The orphan girl who had grown up into beauty under the care of Mordecai was suddenly lifted from sheltered obscurity into the fierce light that beats upon a throne. The splendor of her career is seen in this very fact, that she does not succumb to the luxury of her surroundings. The royal harem among the lily beds of Shushan is like a palace in the land of the lotus eaters, where it is always afternoon. And its inmates, in their dreamy indolence, are tempted to forget all obligations and interest in securing every comfort wealth can lavish upon them. Of course, Hastings calls this scene of the harem a hothouse of narcotics. I mean, this is the place to get high on seduction, cultivating the ability to put your charm to use to get what you want, namely the highest office a woman could hold in the kingdom. Turn it on. And here's how. available to this woman was all the jewelry, all the perfume, all the cosmetics, all the clothing that would be needed to make her physically attractive to the lonely king. Now, what we are about to read in the verses that follow, 9 through 17, are what I want to suggest are six queen-like character traits, not limited to Esther, but available even in our generation. I want to say something rather candidly that I hadn't planned to say, but I think it perhaps will add emphasis to these qualities. These are the kind of things, dads, that are to be passed on to daughters, and it is never too late. Last evening, I realized at the end of my study that I hadn't talked to one of our daughters about this particular subject, and so Colleen and I planned supper together, and while we were eating, I had typed up the list that I'm going to share with you today. And I slid it across the table at the little restaurant where we were, and I said, "Honey, I want you to read these things." And in the note, I suggested that she spend the next 2 weeks committing them to memory. Here is a beautiful 22-year-old woman who has available to her what any other young woman in Southern California has available to her. In my daughter's case, she also happens to have a father, as I'm sure in your daughter's case, who wants only the best for her. Unless she becomes streetwise in knowing how to use her body to get what she wants, I much prefer that she use these character qualities to get what God wants for her. Without trying to sound over pious, you know me better than that, I hope. We embraced, and with some tears, we said goodbye, and I left her with this little envelope I want her to read. It's with the same sense of care that I share these things with you today, because I personally believe they are as needed as ever, perhaps more so in our seductive environment in the latter part of the 20th century. So if I may have the ladies' attention for a while, and I'm sure when I say that, there isn't a man that won't be listening in, I'd like to say some things for you. And having said what I've said regarding my position on your worth and your significance, I hope you are free of any defensiveness, because I have only your good at heart. I'd love to know that out of this message come numerous godly lives on the part of our women. And it is never too late to do what is right, no matter what your background may be. Let me give them to you in a fashion simply that will seem rather pedantic, but it'll help get the point across. You may want to make notes of them. Number one, a grace-filled charm and elegance. Verse 9. The first of the queen-like qualities I want to emphasize is what I find in Esther, a grace-filled charm and elegance. Will you observe again, verse 9, the young lady pleased him and found favor with him. The original says, get this, she lifted up grace before his face. Beautiful expression. Here was a woman of great grace. Though she came to the harem somewhat reluctantly, she did not come with a sour attitude. I'm convinced she sensed God's hand in it. Why else would she have been there? God has a right to bend whatever rules and to shape whatever size he wishes history to fall into. And she found herself unable to say no. She was commanded to go. And so she came and lifted up grace before the face of Haggai. So gracious was she that he, notice again, verse 9, quickly provided her with all that she needed and then some. Talk about being pampered and indulged. There was every emphasis you could imagine on the cultivating the alluring, on the sensual techniques of lovemaking, of winning the heart of a lonely king. How charming this woman was. She lifted up grace before the face of this man. Second, will you note an unusual restraint and control? Another queen-like quality of this woman, an unusual restraint and control. Verse 10, Esther did not make known her people or her kindred. In other words, she told no one she was Jewish. Why? Because Mordecai had instructed her that she should not make them known. None of the heady Himalayan heights of the harem caused her to break her covenant with Mordecai. Ladies, let me say that God has given you an air of mystery. He's not given men the same. We are a pretty predictable bunch. Women, how often I have heard your husband say, I just don't know how to figure her out. I just don't understand. For example, the woman will say, what I need is a good cry. My friend, in all of my life, I have never known a good cry. My wife knows them. Your wife knows them. Your daughter knows them. How, after a cry, one feels better, I am still trying to figure out. Here's my whole point. There is an air of mystery about you, an unpredictability that we find intriguing. Your ability to restrain yourself only heightens the mystery, especially as it relates to verbal restraint. It is interesting that Esther knew more than she told. Esther kept secret many things she never shared. Ladies, you're not alone in this, but you know if it is your weakness, verbal restraint can easily become a forgotten virtue. In other words, don't talk so much. And you will discover that there will be about you an unusual restraint and control that will work in your favor, not against you. Learn to keep secrets. Learn to keep confidences, especially the secrets of your husband. And if you are not married, the secrets of your friends. I suppose I don't appreciate anything more in a woman than I do the ability to keep a secret. Keep the confidences that are placed on you. An unusual restraint and control. It's a queen-like character. Number three, a continual teachable spirit. Verse 10 and verse 20. Listen to the words at the end of verse 10. Mordecai had instructed her she should not make them known. Verse 20. Esther had not yet made known her kindred or her people. She's now the queen by the time we get to verse 20. Even as Mordecai had commanded her, she is still teachable. Even becoming a finalist didn't cause her to flaunt her independence or becoming the queen. Isn't it lovely to come across great, dignified, well-traveled, wise women who still listen and are still willing to learn from whomever? Some of you are wonderfully gifted teachers. You have the ability to stand before a group and to open the scriptures or to open the subject of your field and hold an audience in rapt attention. Others of you have distinguished yourself in public service. You have served some prestigious roles and offices in the community. A few of you are well-traveled and you have sat in exclusive circles and you could drop the names of powerful men and women who know you personally. May I ask, Has that changed your teachability? Do you now see yourself as the consummate authority? Or has it simply made you aware of how vast your ignorance really is? I hope the latter. Someone has said education is going from an unconscious to conscious awareness of one's ignorance. I think that's true. You have no corner on wisdom. All the name dropping in the world does not heighten the significance of your character. If anything, it reduces it. Your need now more than ever, acute need, is to learn and to be teachable. Learning from your children, learning from friends, learning even from your enemies. How beautiful it is to find a teachable spirit in a significant woman. Number four, an unselfish modesty and authenticity. This woman cannot be more than 20, 25 years old. This is a chance of a lifetime for her to have whatever she wishes. And she just simply stands on her own character and the advice of the man who knew what seemed to be best. There's a real unselfish modesty, a withdrawal from extravagance and authenticity.
4: In a palace overflowing with extravagance, Esther stood apart, not by demanding attention, but by quietly being herself. 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
5: 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When ISIS militants captured Mosul, Iraq, they came pounding on Yusuf Fawzi's door, demanding he pay a tax levied on non-Muslims. Yusuf refused and was knocked unconscious and dragged away. When he awoke, his leg was chained to the ceiling of an ISIS cell. For 45 days, his captors tortured him repeatedly, demanding he leave his faith and join ISIS. He refused every time. His captors eventually decided to execute him, and then inexplicably released him instead. 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
7: Chapter 13. The same day went Jesus out of the house and sat by the seaside. And great multitudes were gathered together unto him, so that he went into a ship and sat, and the whole multitude stood on the shore. And he spake many things unto them in parables, saying, Behold, a sower went forth to sow. And when he sowed, some seeds fell by the wayside, and the fowls came and devoured them up. Some fell upon stony places, where they had not much earth, and forthwith they sprung up, because they had no deepness of earth, and when the sun was up, they were scorched, and because they had no root, they withered away. And some fell among thorns, and the thorns sprung up and choked them. But other fell into good ground, and brought forth fruit, some an hundredfold, some sixtyfold, some thirtyfold. Who hath ears to hear, let him hear. And the disciples came and said unto him, Why speakest thou unto them in parables? He answered and said unto them, Because it is given unto you to know the mysteries of the kingdom of heaven, but to them it is not given. For whosoever hath, to him shall be given, and he shall have more abundance. But whosoever hath not, from him shall be taken away even that he hath. Therefore speak I to them in parables, because they seeing see not, and hearing they hear not, neither do they understand. And in them is fulfilled the prophecy of Esaias, which saith, By hearing ye shall hear, and shall not understand, and seeing ye shall see, and shall not perceive. For this people's heart is waxed gross, and their ears are dull of hearing, and their eyes they have closed, lest at any time they should see with their eyes, and hear with their ears, and should understand with their heart, and should be converted, and I should heal them. But blessed are your eyes, for they see, and your ears, for they hear. For verily I say unto you, that many prophets and righteous men have desired to see those things which ye see, and have not seen them, and to hear those things which ye hear, and have not heard them. Hear ye therefore the parable of the sower. When any one heareth the word of the kingdom, and understandeth it not, then cometh the wicked one, and catcheth away that which was sown in his heart. This is he which received seed by the wayside. But he that received the seed into stony places, the same is he that heareth the word, and anon with joy receiveth it.
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9: Hello and welcome to Through the Bible with Les Feldick, an inspirational and informative half hour of insight into the heart of Scripture. 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All programs are available on audio tape, videotape, and in printed form. At the end of the program, there will be an address where you can contact the ministry. And now, here's Les Feldick with today's lesson.
10: All right, we're a Bible study. We're going to go right back at that, and then we're going to move into the next messianic psalm, and that is 69. And the next one after 69 is 72. And remember what I said earlier, a messianic psalm is where the writer of the psalms, usually David, and how so much of it is tied to our New Testament and Christ's earthly ministry and so forth. All right, now this particular psalm, 69, is definitely going back to his pre-crucifixion suffering, how he suffered at the hands of his covenant people, Israel. And so the language again is as if, like we had in earlier psalms, as though the Lord himself is saying it, but it's through the pen of David by inspiration. See? All right, so when it says, Save me, O God, it's coming from the lips of the Lord Jesus in his pre-crucifixion suffering and anxiety. All right, Save me, O God, for the waters are come into my soul. I sink in deep mire. Now, you've got to constantly remember his agony in the garden and leading up to his suffering of the cross itself. All these are references to that whole event. I sink in deep mire, verse 2, where there is no standing. I am come into deep waters where the floods overflow me. In other words, all of the ramification of that work of the cross are just flowing over him. Verse 3, I am weary of my crying. My throat is dried. My eyes fail while I wait for my God. Now, that's all evident, again, from his suffering on the cross itself. Now, verse 4. They that hate me without a cause. There is no reason for them to hate him so, but they did. They hate me without a cause. They are more than the hairs of my head, that is, in number. They that would destroy me. Now, remember, what did they cry out? Crucify him, away with him. See, all right, let's go back and look at John chapter 15. John chapter 15 is exactly a quote from this very psalm. John chapter 15, verse 25. John 15, verse 25. And again, I'm doing this to show the meticulousness and the intricacy of Scripture. Now, I'm just reminded, somebody sent us in the mail the other day a special publication by one of our major news magazines. I won't name it. I don't want to get in trouble. But it was garbage from cover to cover. And it was supposedly showing people how to read their Bible. Well, I wrote back to the lady. I said, how in the world did you even spend 5 minutes reading this garbage? It's written by atheists, or at least people who have absolutely no respect for the Word of God. I mean, they just chewed it up and spit it out. The Apostle Paul was worse than an infidel. He was worse than the worst of criminals. And that's the impression that they put on people who read that stuff. See? Well, I want to confront that kind of thing with the perfectness of our Bible. It is not something to be chewed up and spit out. It is not something to be ridiculed and scorned and laughed at as though it was written by a bunch of rubes. This is the inspired Word of God, and here it proves it. What David wrote back in the Psalms came from the lips of the Lord Jesus himself. See? All right, John's Gospel, chapter 15, verse 25. And it's in red if you got a red edition. But this cometh to pass, that the word might be fulfilled that is written in their law. Now remember, the Psalms are all part of the Old Testament record, so it's part of the law. And it is written in their law, they hated me without a cause. The exact wording from the Psalms, see? And so here's, again, what I've got to constantly point out is that the Scripture is so intricately put together. All right, back to Psalm 68. Keep your hand up there in John of Under. We're coming back to Corinthians here in just a minute. Back to Psalm 69. Psalm 69. They hate me without a cause. They are more than the hairs of my head. They that would destroy me, being my enemies wrongfully. Israel had no reason to hate him so. He hadn't done them anything wrong except oppose their wickedness and their sinfulness, see? Then I restored that which I took not away. All right, now verse 5. Oh God. In other words, God the Son is crying out to the Father. Thou knowest my foolishness, and my sins are not hid from thee. Now be a Bible student. Be a Berean. What's he talking about? His own sin? No, he had none. So whose sins are he talking about? The sins of the world. Now come up to the New Testament for the answer, and that'd be in 2 Corinthians chapter 5. Don't know what number it is, but I know it's the last verse in the chapter. 2 Corinthians chapter 5, verse 21. This is what he's talking about. Wait till you find it. 2 Corinthians chapter 5, verse 21. All got it? Well, we better read verse 20. Now then, we are ambassadors for Christ, Paul writes. As though God did beseech you by us, we pray you, we beg you in Christ's stead, be ye reconciled to God. For, and that's why I had to read that verse. For he, God, hath made him, God the Son, Jesus of Nazareth. God hath made Jesus to be sin for us. He who knew no sin, that we might be made the righteousness of God in him. So what sin is he talking about in the Psalms? The sin of the world that was laid on him. Don't ever lose that. All our sin from Adam to the end was laid on him. See, that's why the movie that Gibson produced didn't even scratch the surface. All that showed was some of his human suffering. But where was the majority of his suffering? In his spirit, as a member of the Godhead, who took upon himself all the sin of every human who ever lived. We can't comprehend that. See, that's why it took a person of the Godhead to do the work of salvation. No human being can take on the sins of mankind. See, and that's why I confronted a little Muslim girl one time. I said, does the Quran give you a savior who could take upon himself your sin? Well, I don't think she even knew what I was talking about. But see, this is the whole concept of Scripture, is that one of the members of the Godhead, the Creator himself, became the epitome of sin. That's why God had to turn his head from him. That's why he could not look on him, because he was covered with the sins of mankind. All right, back to Psalm 69. I hope I can make that clear, that when he speaks of my sins, it wasn't his personal sin. He had none. But he became sin on our behalf, that we might have his righteousness imputed to us. Verse 6. Let not them that wait on thee, O Lord God of hosts, be ashamed for my sake. Let not those that seek thee be confounded for my sake, O God of Israel, because for thy sake I have borne reproach. See? And why did he bear the reproach? To become the Savior. And by becoming the Savior, lost humanity could be given the opportunity to get right with God the Father. It all fits if we just understand how it all shakes out. See? All right, so verse 7 again, because for thy sake, because, well, remember, what did he pray in the garden? Not my will, but thine be done. And what was the will of the Father? That this plan of salvation could be completed so that lost mankind could be brought back into a relationship with God the Father. See? All right. Now verse 8, I am become a stranger unto my brethren, his fellow Jews, and an alien unto my mother's children. Now there's one group of people that don't like that verse. And who are they? Well, the Roman Catholics are just exercised by the thought that Jesus had physical brothers. Yes. Mary and Joseph had sons beyond Christ. She was just a human mother. She wasn't the mother of God. She was the mother of human beings, see? And so here is a good verse to show these people that you're an alien unto my mother's, Mary's, children. Now stop and think. When did the family of Joseph and Mary recognize and believe who Jesus was? Not until after, I think, his crucifixion. They detested him just as much as anybody else in Nazareth for the longest time, but I think they finally came to believe that he was who he said he was. And so it's evident that Joseph and Mary had other children after Christ was born. All right, read it again. I am become a stranger unto my brethren, his fellow Jews, his family, and an alien. He was a cast off. To my mother's children who would have been his physical brothers. See? Half-brothers. All right, verse 9. For the zeal of thine house hath eaten me up, and the reproaches of them that reproach thee are falling upon me. In other words, all the anger of Israel in rebellion against the grace of God, they heaped on him with their scorn and their ridicule and their demand that he be crucified. Verse 10, when I wept and chastened my soul with fasting, that was to my reproach. I made sackcloth also my garment, and I became a proverb to them. Now, what's he referring to? Did he walk up and down the streets and highways of Israel in the apparel of the kings and queens? But what? As almost one who had nothing, see? And I think he put it best when he said that birds have nests and animals have dens, but he does not have a place to lay his head. See, he was absolutely the poorest of the poor from the physical, so that no one could use that as an excuse for rejecting him. See, so he was right on their level, and yet they hated him. See? Verse 11 again, so I made sackcloth my garment. He dressed and he walked and he lived like the lowliest of the low. But he became a proverb unto them. Now, a proverb in Scripture is a word of scorn, see? And not only that, but you come down a little further, he was the subject of the drunkards singing. Well, now, I've never been around drunkards, thank goodness. Even in service, I was spared that. I've had very little contact with drunks. But I can about imagine that you get a bunch of them together and they start singing their ribald type songs and all of the filth associated with it. And see, that's what he's saying, that even the drunks of Israel, and don't think there weren't any, the drunks of Israel even used his name as part of their drunken singing. See? All right. Verse 12. They that sit in the gate. Now, in Old Testament language, what did that refer to? Through the city fathers, see, to the magistrates. They were the ones who were referred to as sitting in the gates.

in an acceptable time. In the multitude of thy mercy, hear me in the truth of thy salvation. Deliver me out of the mire. In other words, out of this place of reproach, out of this position of being so hated. Let me be delivered from them that hate me, and out of the deep waters, that is, the waters of emotional despair. Verse 15, let not the water flood overflow me, neither let the deep swallow me up, and let not the pit shut her mouth upon me. In other words, what he's pleading with the Father is that he will be able to sustain life until he can fulfill the work of the cross, because that's what he set his mind as flint, remember, to fulfill. He had to fulfill the work of the cross. Verse 16, hear me, O Lord, for thy loving kindness is good. Turn unto me according to the multitude of thy tender mercies. Hide not thy face from thy servant. But did he? Yes, God turned from him. He couldn't look on all that sin, see? For I am in trouble. Hear me speedily or instantly. Verse 18, draw nigh unto my soul and redeem it. Deliver me because of my... Now, I'm curious as I'm teaching these for the last several programs. Haven't heard too much except good. But even for you in the studio, have any of you ever read these Psalms with this concept? No. I'm sure most of you haven't. But see, this is what the whole idea is, that David was being inspired to write the very things that would be fulfilled in the life of Christ, see? And that's the beauty of the Psalms in this light. All right, draw nigh unto my soul and redeem it. Deliver me because of my enemies who were attempting and preparing to crucify him. Now verse 19, thou hast known my reproach and my shame and my dishonor. My adversaries are all before thee. Now again, was it his personal reproach? No. It was the reproach that was poured on him because of who he was taking the place of. Oh, that wasn't very good grammar, was it? But here we have this whole concept. He became my, what? Substitute. He took my place, but not just mine, every one of you in this room, and not just us in Oklahoma, but every human being around the planet, he became their substitute. But again, as I've always mentioned, how much good is it until you appropriate it by faith? See? We have to appropriate it by faith, and that's what most of the world doesn't want to have anything to do with. They want nothing to do with these things, see? Okay, reading on. Verse 20, reproach hath broken my heart. And we know his heart was smitten because of his love for the human race. For Israel first, yes, but for the whole human race. Reproach hath broken my heart, and I am full of heaviness. I looked for some to take pity, but there was none. Where were the 12? What's the expression I usually use, especially for us in Oklahoma? They were scattered like a covey of quail. They weren't there commiserating with him. There was some to pity? Not a one. For comforters, I found none. All right, now verse 21, you jump right up to the cross. They gave me also gall for my food, and in my thirst they gave me vinegar to drink. I don't think I have to reference that, do I? That's back in Matthew, as plain as day. Matthew 27, for those of you who aren't acquainted with it. All right, now verse 22, let their table... Whose table? Israel's. How did the psalmist put it in Psalm 23? Thou preparedest what? A table before me. Now, I've had people call and write and ask, well, what's he talking about? Well, just use some common sense. When Israel was in that covenant

0: relationship with the God of Abraham, Isaac, and Jacob. They were in that favored place. Now, granted, they didn't sit down to a banquet table in some great hall in one of the great capital cities of the world. But spiritually speaking, where could a Jew feast any day of the week? At God's table. And it's the same for, I think, you and I as believers. We have the option, we can feast at God's table 24/7, can't we? And what is it? The Word of God. The Word of God. And so it was with Israel. They had the Word, they had the Old Testament. And so when it speaks of feasting at God's table, I feel is that they had the wherewithal to feast on the things of God's Word. See? All right, so now then, verse 22, here we have a quote used by the Apostle Paul. Let their table become a snare before them, and that which should have been for their welfare, let it become a trap. Let their eyes be darkened that they see not, and make their loins continually to shake. All right, let's move up and see how Paul uses that in Romans chapter 11. Romans chapter 11, and we'll probably almost finish our 5 minutes back here. Romans chapter 11. Oh my goodness, I hardly know where to start. I just don't like to jump in on one verse. Let's go to verse 1. Let's go to verse 1. Because the verse I really want to take out of the Psalms, of course, is clear up here at verse 9 and 10. But we can't skip all these good introductory words. Romans 11, verse 1. I say then, Paul says, has God cast away his people? Well, you see, there's a multitude of people that say today, yes. They're trying to tell us that God's all through with Israel and that they disappeared and so forth. Don't you believe it? The Word of God says he will never cast them away. And he says, God forbid, just don't even think such a thought. Why? For I also am an Israelite of the seed of Abraham, the tribe of Benjamin. God has not cast away his people, which he foreknew. He knew everything that they were going to say, think, and do. What? Or don't you know what the scripture saith of Elijah and how he maketh intercession to God against Israel, saying, Lord, they have killed the prophets, they've digged down thy altars, and I am left alone, and they seek my life? But what saith the answer of God unto him? I have reserved to myself 7,000 men, a remnant, who have not bowed the knee to the image of Baal. Even so, Paul says, at this present time there is a remnant, a small percentage of those Jews of Jesus' day who had recognized and believed that he was the promised Messiah. But the vast majority, no. All right, verse 6. And if it's by grace, then it is no more works. Otherwise, grace is no more grace. But if it be of works, then it is no more grace. Now, that almost sounds like double talk, but he's just saying flat out, you can't mix grace and works. You cannot do it, because then you get a conglomerated mess. All right, now verse 7. Here we come. What then? Now, if Israel has never had more than a small remnant of true believers, is it any different today? What then? Israel has not obtained that which he seeketh for. Now stop right there. What has Israel been on the surface looking for? This glorious king and kingdom. Oh, they wanted that. They wanted those Gentiles off the streets of Jerusalem. I'll never forget the first time we stopped at Caesarea. The guide pointed out that at the gates of the city, stone pillars, there were grooves where the Roman soldiers' stirrups were constantly hitting those gateposts, grooves into the stone. Well, that just told you it was a constant riding back and forth of those Roman legions into their city, see? And the Jews hated them. Well, we would too. You know, we're so blessed, we've never been under the heavy boot of an adversary. But Israel was, see? All right, and so here it is. They wanted that king. They wanted their kingdom. But to get it God's way? No way. All right, so the election, that little remnant, they obtained it. And what happened to the rest? blinded. Now, this is the thing that I have a hard time comprehending. And yet it's a fact of Scripture that Israel has been blinded when they should have been able to comprehend.
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2: 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And we thank you so much for listening. We have a lot of plans for this new rest of this year and a new year coming. So pray for us and listen to us, and we appreciate it. Thank you very much. Amen and amen. Hallelujah.

0: 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Today, Keith Moore is teaching from the Word of God, a message from the series, Laws of Increase 2. 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And now, Brother Moore.
1: Now, when Phyllis and I first began to get a hold of these things, the Lord began to deal with us that my priorities weren't right. Now, I mean, we've been Christians for some years by this time. We've been in the ministry for some time. And yet, I said we were hurting, we're struggling, just struggling and struggling. We even had a few things. And to tell you the truth, we looked pretty good on the outside. But we weren't prospering. I call it credit card prosperity. Anybody know what I mean by that?
2: Amen.
1: Oh, you look good. You know, you're driving a good car, but you owe on it. You owe everybody. Got every credit card maxed and behind. And some people, you know, they show up and shout hallelujah real loud and are trying to portray that I'm blessed. The Lord's blessed me, but it ain't really so. They have added it to their self through debt. And that is not the same as the Lord adding it to you through blessing. The blessing of the Lord makes rich. And He adds no pain, no sorrow. It's not an anchor. You know how I know some of this stuff? Because I have added things to myself. You know? Thought we had to have it right then. And so we got it. Signed our name at the bottom line. 60 easy payments. 360 easy payments. Listen, friend, you might even want to write this down. The time to put God first is before you sign the line. Do you know what I mean by that? See, what we found ourselves doing is here we were, we wanted to give. By this time I had some revelation on giving. I wanted to give. I'm just desperate to give, but it's taken everything I've got to keep up with all my bills and pay all my payments. And I'm thinking, Lord, I want to give. And finally, you know, now see, here's the thing. Some of the things I'm getting into now, a lot of folk don't want to hear about. They don't talk about, well, Lord, let's just make a confession and give something. And just say, it'll be all right. Well, no. We've been reading Scripture. Right? And then people say, well, the devil just attacking my finances. He just attacking, oh, Brother Keith, pray for me. And rebuke the devil off of me. Because he just, well, in a lot of these cases, you didn't need no help from the devil. He just stood on the side and laughed while you messed yourself up. And sometimes he did a little bit, wasn't much. He just dangled a carrot out there and you just bit, and he said, yeah, do it some more. And just get yourself to the place where you're strapped and just taking all the faith you've got to believe for to pay your payments and pay your stuff, and you're putting you first and you're violating the first principle of prosperity. And we were that, like that. We were in debt up to our eyes. We had new cars. We had a pretty decent little house. We had some clothes a little bit. We didn't look bad, but we were not prosperous. And the Lord, we begin to see, like we talked last night, if you want big harvest, you got to sow big. But all the money that I could be sowing, I've got it tied up with all these debts and all these payments. And in a time of prayer and waiting on the Lord, he spoke to my heart. He said, Keith, you've got yourself into the place where you can't sow. I didn't put you there. If you'd listened to me, you wouldn't have done this. And he said, it's not that I don't want you to have it, but you got to put me first. And I saw it. And I've talked to Phyllis, and I said, we got to get out from under this. We got to get to the place where we can sow. I just bought a new car. Actually, it was a Corvette. I didn't get a deal on it. Missed God on it. I said, what'd you do that? Why did you? It's called car-itis. You ever had car-itis? I went in there and there it sat on the showroom floor. Oh, brand spanking new with the top down. Shine like new money. And I stood around there like Eve out at the tree. Looking at that thing. And the salesman come by and he said, can I help you? I said, no, I'm just looking. He said, that's how it starts. Let me just stop right here. Is God opposed to me having a Corvette?
2: No.
1: No, he's not. But here's the question. Is that where I'm at now? In my case then, I wasn't. Are you with me now?
2: Yeah.
1: Somebody said, well, God can do anything, you know, so we'll just go ahead and get in debt for it, and we'll just believe it'll all work out somehow. That's what I'm here trying to tell you tonight is not right. It's flying by the seat of your pants, borrowing from everybody, spending everything you can spend and everybody you can borrow from and everything else, and just some way, somehow, we're just going to believe God's going to make it all work out. You are not in faith. You're not in wisdom. You're in Fleshville. You are running after the lust of your eyes. And not putting your flesh under. See, it's not what God can do. Where are you at, faith-wise? Where are you at in your giving? And the Lord dealt with me. He said, y'all sit down with your checkbook. See where all your money's going. And you see what your priorities are. It wasn't pretty. We did. We sat down. We looked at it. We saw where all our money was going. And a lot of it was for interest. Huge amounts of it. If we'd have been putting all that into the kingdom, or investing all that, everybody say foolishness.
2: Foolishness.
1: Wisdom will even in some situations sacrifice today for blessing tomorrow. Foolishness will sacrifice tomorrow for a thrill today. Which one are you? Wise or foolish? Are you with me? Let's go over that again real slow. What will wisdom do? Wisdom, if need be, it'll tighten its belt. It'll cut off some things. It'll straighten up some things. If need be, it'll make some sacrifices, but it won't do it crying and being sad, because why? We're setting ourselves up good for tomorrow.
2: That's right.
1: It took me a little while to learn that.
2: Yep.
1: What will foolishness do?
2: Spend it today right now.
1: And not just foolishness, it's fear and it's flesh. The three F's. Foolishness. Fear and flesh. Some of what people are calling faith is the exact opposite of faith. It's actually fear. Your flesh says, get it now, anyhow. Faith says, if you'll wait, It'll be great. See, fear says, man, I can do it. If I'll just sign, I can get it. I can be riding tomorrow. And if I don't know, if I don't do it like this, I probably can't make the payments, and they'll probably have to come and get it. But if I don't get, if I don't grab it right now, I'll probably never get to ride in one like this. See, people do that. We have masses of people going into debt with no intention of ever paying for it. They don't even believe they can pay for it. Why do they do it then? Because they think this is the only way I will ever get to enjoy any of this. Total fear, total foolishness, total yielding to the flesh. Proverbs 27, are you there? Y'all don't get too quiet now. It'll be okay. We're going to be all right. We're going to come out. Amen. It's going to be great. I mean, I'm telling you what the Lord did with us. I'm not broke today. But I'm going to tell you some things we did. Now, I'm not where I'm going to be. I'm going to come a long way. Just in the next few years, I'm going to come up a well. Way on up. Amen. If you want a church with a poor preacher, you're at the wrong place. Well, I want a preacher that'll be poor and humble. One's got nothing to do with the other. In fact, there's a lot of folk are proud about how poor and humble they are. Figure that one out. It's actually pride. In Proverbs 27, the Lord brought me to this scripture, and it really has helped me till this day. 27 and 23. He said, "Be thou diligent to know the state of your flocks, and look well to your herds, for riches are not forever, and does the crown endure to every generation? The hay appears and the tender grass shows itself and the herbs of the mountains are gathered and the lambs are for your clothing and the goats are the price of the field and you'll have goat's milk enough for your food and the food of your household and the maintenance for your maidens." Got employees, you must be doing all right. You'll have plenty if you do what? Back up to verse 23. Be diligent to know the state of your flocks. Another one said, be sure you know the condition of your flocks and give careful attention to your herds.
0: And that concludes today's message by Brother Keith Moore. 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
1: Glad you could join us for the Concepts of Faith broadcast today. My daughter, Annette, is with me again on the broadcast today, and we're talking about quantum physics. Now, I don't know whether you know a whole lot about this or not. I don't, but it is very interesting, and she studied some things on it. She has a book called Quantum Faith, and when you get into this, it sounds like things that Jesus was teaching, and I'm excited about it. Let's talk about, on today's broadcast, the frequency and vibration and how it relates to things.
2: Well, all things that we see actually have a frequency and a vibration to them. Now, this table and this floor, they don't look like they're moving to me, but that's simply because our eyes cannot catch the movement. But when you get to the subatomic level, there are movements that are going on which causes a frequency or a vibration. So this table is vibrating. The human body actually has a vibration that can be measured. Everything has a vibration. There's nothing really totally solid. Everything has a movement and vibration. Well, that interested me because our words also have a vibration and a frequency to them. The Bible says that in the beginning that God spoke the worlds into existence. So he used the energy vibration of his words to create and to release. He said, light be, and light was. Now, where did light come from?
1: He called it out of darkness.
2: He called it out of nothing. He called it out of darkness. But he spoke. Now, a lot of people seem to think that I have friends that talk to me and they say, oh, well, science and the Bible disagree and that they have nothing in common, they're on opposite ends. But really, I don't believe that's so, because when you talk about the universe exploding into being, well, if God said light be and light was suddenly created, what do you think would happen? There'd be a big explosion, wouldn't there?
1: Yes.
2: And the worlds, everything that was made out of things that we cannot see. We've got hydrogen and helium and these gases, you know, and they were moving, they were rapid, they were hot. And as they slowed, they solidified. And when they solidified, then you have planets, you have all these heavenly bodies. And if you look at water, when the molecules in the water is heated, like when you put it in a microwave oven and it gets hotter and hotter and hotter, then it's the electrons, they're all excited, they're moving faster, it produces heat. But when you slow that down, and you slow it down until it reaches 32 degrees, then it freezes and it becomes solid. And you say, well, where did you get that ice? Where did you get the ice? Well, we got it from hydrogen, and we got it from oxygen, and you can't see either one of those. But when you combine the two, and you have two parts hydrogen, one part oxygen, it becomes water. Then that's something you can see. And you change the form of it by lowering the frequency, and it becomes solid. And in the same way that God called creation out of nothingness into something, we can, by our faith, call the things we need in this life out of seeming nothingness, out of the realm of all possibilities.
1: Well, and the promises, see, faith gives substance to things hoped for. What is it we hope for? We hope for the things God's given us, his promises. But hope won't get it. Your faith is what causes manifestation. You give substance to it. Now listen to what the scripture says in Hebrews 11:3. It says, through faith we understand that worlds were framed by the word of God so that things which are seen were not made of things which do appear. And that's what you were talking about on the last broadcast, the fact that these, what do they call them? Quarks, subatomic particles.
2: Subatomic particles, the electrons.
1: That you can't see them. They exist in a gas state until you begin to search for them, then they appear. And God created the worlds with things that do not appear. So it sounds just like science is tapping into some of God's laws that's confusing them to a degree. They don't understand it.
2: Right.
1: All.
2: That's why the Bible has not been believable to people who are of a scientific mind, because after all, you can't make something out of nothing, they believe. You can't speak to a mountain and see it removed. A man can't walk on water. A person can't heal the sick. Jesus couldn't have ascended into heaven. But when you get into the realm of quantum physics, there's a huge realm of all possibilities. And what you see is determined by the observer. So if Jesus believed and knew laws that we know nothing about, he obviously tapped into them. And then he said, the works that I do, greater works than these will you do. So I believe that we are expected to take these laws that are in the Bible that scientists said, well, that's senseless, it's religion. And now they're looking at the subatomic realm and they're going, this couldn't happen. You've got to be able to prove that this happens, and this happens. But no, when you get into the subatomic realm, nothing happens apart from the observer.
1: That's
2: nothing happens.
1: Now, I remember you talking about some experiment that was done where they shot this
2: particle of light, a proton
1: through a box and through a lead plate. Relate that to me. I thought that was very interesting.
2: Well, there were two very interesting experiments that they did that still has everyone shaking their head. The first one is called the double slit experiment. And they released a shot of photon, and they would have a screen here that had one slit in it. And when they shot the photon and it went through the one slit, then they would find a spot, the particle or the spot, on a certain place on a screen, like an X-ray film type thing at the back. So then they thought, well, let's put two slits here. So they put two slits there. And when they put two slits there, they had a totally different experience. Now, the interesting part was, when you look at it, you can just see waves. There's dark spot, light spot, dark spot when the two slits are open. When there's only one slit open, it lands in a little splat right here, or a little particle. So they kept repeating this experiment, and the interesting thing was you have a single photon, and it goes through one slit or the other, okay? The question is, if there's only one, how does it know that there are two slits open or only one? Because it behaves differently when there are two slits open. So, actually, there are some physicists who believe that that exhibits some sort of consciousness or awareness. Now, the second experiment they did was even more fascinating to me. And they did this similar double slit experiment, but they had a little screen that they would flip up or down. In other words, before they shot it, they usually would flip the screen up or lay the screen down. And they would get different results. Well, they decided to do something very strange. They released the photon, shot it out there, and before it hit the photographic plate, they raised the screen up to sort of fool it, I guess. But the fact of the matter was, it knew the screen went up, and so it behaved as it should when the screen went up, as it would pass through it, even though it didn't pass through it. So it exhibited particles that, even on the subatomic level, that they react to what we're doing. They react to what we believe. They react to our actions and what we're doing. And this brings us back to the fact that things respond to us. They respond to our words. Jesus said in Luke 17 and verse 6, the scripture says, so the Lord said, if you have faith as a mustard seed. Now, the mustard seed was the smallest reference that Jesus could give because it was so tiny. Today, Jesus might say, if you had faith as a quark, which is a subatomic particle, or faith as an electron, he said, if you just had faith as a little bitty, tiny atomic structure, he said, if you had faith as a mustard seed, you can say to this mulberry tree, be pulled up by the roots and be planted in the sea, and it would obey you. It would obey you. Things respond to us. Now, yes, they do on the subatomic level, but imagine everything's made up of atoms and of particles. Mm-hmm. So if you have a car and you speak to that car's going to respond to you. If you say, this is the worst car I've ever had, this is the biggest junk heap I've ever had, it won't run, then guess what? That car is listening to you down to the subatomic realm, and it's going to respond by not running, by having problems.
1: You hear what most people say. They go out there in cold morning, it hits a starter, and it goes, rrr. That's the way you do. Every time I'm in a hurry, you won't start. They're calling things that are as though they are, and they'll stay like they are. And of course, it responds to the belief. And there's a power of believing. The placebo effect proves that.
2: Yes.
1: That it changes situations and real circumstances, and you don't know how. I mean, it gets over into this other realm. I remember Brother Copeland telling a story one time about when he and Gloria was going to a meeting, had an old Riviera that was driving, and he was fussing about it. He said, Gloria, this old car's going to fall apart before we get it paid for. He said, he went about 3 blocks down the street, the drunk ran a stoplight and scattered it all over the street. And the Lord said, now are you happy with what you said? But people don't realize the power of words once you go to believing. Now, the reason some people don't believe it, they don't have any faith in their words. They just talk all kinds of foolishness, tickle me to death, laughed, I thought I'd die, died to go, gonna die if I don't. So they don't release faith in their words, but yet still what they're saying will cause them to err in things that they do. Because if they say, if I ever get under pressure, I always make a wrong decision. Mm-hmm. As long as they say that, they will do that.
2: That's right. And when Jesus said, you could say to this tree, be removed, be plucked up, be planted in the sea, it would obey you. Everything really obeys you, whether you believe it or not, with the exception of your children. Okay. But things do obey you, and actually your children will, because if you tell your children, continually tell them they're no good, they won't amount to anything, then they will respond to that unless they have the ability through the Holy Spirit to rise up above it. But when Jesus was speaking to this tree, he was giving a demonstration. If he just said this once, you might think, well, you know, maybe there's a misinterpretation here. But Jesus said the mountain would move.
1: Well, why don't you make the offer here? And
2: well, we're going to offer the little 32-page mini book called Quantum Faith. 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And I also have a CD or cassette that you can order when you get these two things together. 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Quantum faith is actually a teaching that I did in a church where I talked about the laws of God and quantum faith and how these things work together. So that's available. You can either call 1-877-396-9400, or you can go to our website and

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1: All right.
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5: I had a turbulent childhood with parents who drank. Mom abandoned us when I was 10. Dad would have put us kids in the children's home, except that Grandma took us in. How I missed my mother. Then my Sunday school teacher, Leah, and her husband took my siblings and me to live on their farm for 3 years. I learned hard work taking care of the animals before breakfast. We went to church and saw Dad weekly, but I still missed my mother. When I was 14, Dad remarried and brought us to live with him, but I didn't like my stepmother. I dropped out of school, and Mom, whom I hadn't seen in 5 years, had remarried too. Dad agreed to let us kids live with Mom. I kept getting into trouble with the police, who threatened me with reform school, so I joined the Navy, where I learned to drink hard. Several times I went AWOL and was court-martialed. I married, but couldn't take my wife to Guantanamo, Cuba, where I was based for a year. While drinking at a patio bar, I heard hymns from the chapel and remembered going to church with Leah. I went to the Sunday service and met people who taught me God's word, and I prayed for salvation. My wife was upset, but we prayed for her salvation, and in 2 months, she professed faith in Christ. Jesus filled the emptiness in my life and gave my life purpose. I'm Charles Oswalt. If the Son, therefore, shall make you free, ye shall be free indeed.
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6: Chapter 26. As snow in summer and as rain in harvest, so honor is not seemly for a fool. As the bird by wandering and the swallow by flying, so the curse causeless shall not come. A whip for the horse, a bridle for the ass, and a rod for the fool's back. Answer not a fool according to his folly, lest thou also be like unto him. Answer a fool according to his folly, lest he be wise in his own conceit. He that sendeth a message by the hand of a fool cutteth off the feet and drinketh damage. The legs of the lame are not equal, so is a parable in the mouth of fools. As he that bindeth a stone in a sling, so is he that giveth honor to a fool. As a thorn goeth up into the hand of a drunkard, so is a parable in the mouth of fools. The great God that formed all things both rewardeth the fool and rewardeth transgressors. As a dog returneth to his vomit, so a fool returneth to his folly. Seest thou a man wise in his own conceit? There is more hope of a fool than of him. The slothful man saith, there is a lion in the way, a lion is in the streets. As the door turneth upon his hinges, so doth the slothful upon his bed. The slothful hideth his hand in his bosom, it grieveth him to bring it again to his mouth. The sluggard is wiser in his own conceit than 7 men that can render a reason. He that passeth by and meddleth with strife belonging not to him is like one that taketh a dog by the ears. As a madman who casteth firebrands, arrows, and death,
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The other day I was just casually leafing through a magazine about men's clothing styles. And on one of the pages, I noticed they were citing a men's cologne that was guaranteed to attract the opposite sex. Almost seems as if they had a money-back guarantee. Welcome to Night Sounds. I'm Bill Pierce. Recent scientific findings indicate that certain odors or fragrances bypass the reasoning areas of the brain, stimulate motor impulses, and act directly on the center that controls blushing, pounding of the heart, and release of hormones into the bloodstream. In short, perfume seems to be an enchantress which bypasses common sense. So, in that we deal with different topics on Night Sounds, it almost would suggest that we're going to be talking about the olfactory senses or the sense of smell. But, actually, our program is about faith. And I'll tell you how that all works together after we begin our music, just about all of which will deal with the subject of faith and or the lack of it.

Faith deals with the impossible. That which we don't think could happen or would ever happen at any time, here or there or anywhere. Tonight's program topic is shaky faith. Speaking a moment ago of perfumes, colognes, and such, you may recall in history that Cleopatra resorted to the sweet mystery of perfume when she set out to capture the heart of Antony. She floated down the river on a barge which was drenched in such haunting perfumes that multitudes on the shore followed the craft with delight. So Cleopatra wasn't the first or the last lady to use this alluring liquid, which seems to appeal so deeply to the opposite sex, to the point where each year women in America spend over $140 million on perfume. And according to the latest statistics, men are catching up with them. And scientists are now beginning to discover the strange effects that potent odors have. Some critics of Christianity would have us believe that conversion to Jesus Christ is much like the spell that perfume casts. That is, while it might be beautifully and emotionally moving, it has little lasting value and it bypasses common sense. Now, these critics concede that there might be a great sense of relief when the evangelist or the preacher or the witness tells you that guilt is gone, but the spell will wear off. And soon we'll come down to earth, probably more harmed than helped by the so-called religious conversion experience. And I suppose to corroborate this, there are enough synthetic conversions and phonies in the group to nail it down, for them at least. And admittedly, some so-called converts seem to encounter the divine and are merely momentarily, emotionally mesmerized or turned on or challenged or whatever, and soon settle back into their former patterns of living. However, I'm sure that we could say by far the majority of converts find coming to Jesus Christ a totally meaningful, life-changing experience, and discover this to be the most rational thing they've ever done. Yet even to the most sincere convert, and probably it's happened to you and me if we have accepted Christ, there come those moments of doubt. I've had them recently. I wonder whether I'm even in the family. In fact, I made that statement to somebody who said, "Boy, when you get to heaven, you're going to have a big crown and people lined up to talk to you and all of this." And I said to this person, "Hey, I'll thank God and be very fortunate if I just make it in by the skin of my teeth." Well, we know that scripturally, it's not by the skin of anybody's teeth or by devices or manipulations or brains or talent that we make it into God's kingdom, but by faith in Jesus Christ, commitment to Him. Yet even to the most sincere convert, there come those moments of doubt where he's tempted to question the validity of the experience and really needs a reassuring word or reaffirmation. Well, look at Jesus, the account of him in the Gospel of Mark, chapter 1. We remember that immediately following this deeply significant experience Jesus had at his baptism, he was driven into the wilderness to face testing.
This seems to be a pattern for spiritual growth. Because often after conversion, there comes a time of testing, frequently making the person wonder if he ever really was converted. And immediately we find that we're in a spiritual battle. And our enemy is Satan, and he's very adept at putting doubts of our salvation in our minds. And this wilderness experience can really blow us away. Yet tonight, let's take heart, because this is part of our spiritual growth. Just as God the Father was with our Lord in the wilderness, so we are never left alone. We may feel like it. We may wonder. We may project our kind of thinking into God's, but His ways are so far above our ways. He's not movable and fickle and gullible and vacillating as we are. All of our music tonight is on the subject of faith. And as we're speaking

but holding back from making total commitment. Conversion is not merely accepting Christ or trying Him. It's a yielding. This concept is nothing new. Samuel in the Old Testament said a long time ago in 1 Samuel 15, "Behold, to obey is better than sacrifice." John in the Gospel says the first way we know that we know Jesus Christ is if we have moved beyond confession to commitment. So if we go beyond confession to commitment, then we can be assured that our conversion is real. Sometimes we're not even exactly certain to what we're committing, totally. The first attempt at obedience may be immature and awkward. We may fall on our nose. Probably many things wrong will be done. However, we know whether we have a desire or not. I've often said to people, only one thing that I'm sure of in this ministry, other than the credibility of God and His Word, and that is my desire. Hardly ever do I know if I'm effective or not. Often I'll feel that a certain Night Sounds program is awkward, it's ineffective, the cohesion, the flow is not there. I committed to God, and afterwards I'll say, boy, I'm not sure if I'm going to let that one go through or not. That was just too shaky. And more times than not, as I'm checking back and editing this or that and making sure the timing is right and just checking through the program that I've just recorded, I'll find that it went way beyond me. And I stand there astounded sometimes at what the Lord has done. So He works miracles, and as He promised to all of us through Paul, His apostle, "My grace is sufficient for you, for My strength is made perfect in weakness." That's a promise. I don't know how it works, but I know that it does. And we come on the air again with another Night Sounds program. I don't know how it happens, but here we are, by God's strength and grace and our faith in Him.

0: one of the great old hymns, My Faith Looks Up to Thee. It's got to look up because if we look around us, we look inside of us, we check the scene, the environment, other people, ideas, our failures, our attempts, we're not going to make it. That's why Jesus says, come to me, look to me, I am the way. Night Sounds on its way to you. Hi, I'm Bill Pierce. I usually pause around this time in the program, principally because, well, I know that there are people who are listening by chance. Often I've heard from truckers on the highway in their 18-wheelers, moving across the land, pulling in radio stations, and as they fade out, they search around, and many, as the overland trucker I've talked to and who's written, who said, hey, I pulled you in, and it was just exactly what I needed at that very moment. So if you're one of the 6 million truckers moving across the continent, welcome. Maybe a homemaker, up for some reason, a businessman who can't sleep worrying about that account or the personnel problems or his future. It could be you're in a hospital somewhere in pain. Many of you, normal people, but insomniacs, just can't sleep, your head's going. I know how that is. I have to consciously turn off music in my mind at night when I wake up. I get these tunes going and rhythm patterns, and before I know it, I'm trying to work out little moves here and there. That's devastating to rest. So whether it's music or who knows what complexity, let's just drop it for a moment and think peace. Jesus said, my peace I give to you, not as the world system gives. Let not your heart be troubled. Shaky faith is our subject. 1 John 3:18 and 19 in the New Testament reads, my little children, let us not love in word, neither in tongue, but in deed and in truth. And hereby we know that we are of the truth and shall assure our hearts before him. How do we know? A person who has experienced real salvation transfers the sermons he hears to shoe leather. In other words, it's got to be real. There's got to be an attempt, at least, to consistency. This is exactly what John is speaking of in this little verse we read when he says, those who really believe are the ones who don't only say, I love you, but move into the arena of service, relieving the pressures and hurts of humanity. In other words, love is an active force moving to action rather than being merely a passive emotion which may make us feel good for the moment. Another old hymn about faith we recall is one that says, I need no other argument. I need no other plea. It's enough that Christ died and that he died for me. My faith has found a resting place not in device nor creed. So much communication today and tonight relies on devices. How many of you have received in the mail a letter that says something like, you have already won $1 million? I opened one of those envelopes the other day, and it was so subtly and cleverly phrased and written that I almost didn't see the word if. And that little two-lettered word made the difference between reality and fantasy. We're not dealing in fantasy tonight, or just the five senses. We're dealing on the authority and credibility of God and His Word. 1 John chapter 3, verse 13, "And hereby we know that He abideth in us by the Spirit which He hath given us." So many times we have distorted concepts of our Creator. We feel that He's a hard energy. He harasses, prods, stirs us, accuses. We have a vague sense of guilt, forgetting that a vital relationship with Christ frees rather than binds. Again, the Bible isn't addressed to feeling. It's addressed to faith. Faith says yes. Feeling says maybe, depending on the humidity, what we ate the night before, and so many variables. Our Heavenly Father, tonight we reach out in faith to You. Strengthen our feeble faith, we pray. May we realize that our faith is no better than its object. And in this case, we have the most dependable, credible person and statement in the entire universe for all time and eternity. Your person, Your word, Your promise. We rest on this. Lord, strengthen our faith. Help our unbelief. Help us to get up and walk straight ahead tomorrow in Your strength, knowing that as You have promised, Your strength is made perfect in weakness. Otherwise, I would not have the audacity to come on the air on a program called Night Sounds. Be with my friend there and help him or her to get up off their situations where they sit and perhaps vegetate and are discouraged, and help them to move into the mainstream, into the flow of Your love and Your will. In the name of our Savior, Jesus Christ, with thanksgiving we pray. Amen. Well, my gratitude to you for spending these moments. Maybe you've had a hard time staying awake, but I hope it's been worth it. Till next time. Our mailing address, Night Sounds, Wheaton, Illinois, 60189. A great day to you tomorrow, and in the interim, a very peaceful, restful good night.
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2: Why are we tested? Since we have salvation. The simple reason behind it is that God wants to make us better by trials. Many believers are coming and say, "Why am I tested? Why am I going through so many difficult trials?"
3: We often ask God, "Is it fair? Is it fair what you are allowing me to go through?" This is something that Cain complained about to God. "It's not fair that you will make me go through life this way." There was no remorse, no push to pray. In fact, we might be tested for the very purpose that it brings us to pray. Why is prayer so important? A recent survey indicated that 84% of believers did better, that is, they resisted temptation, when they prayed. But what about praying beforehand? Prayer can prepare us for those unannounced tests. How did Yeshua Himself overcome His greatest test? By praying in Gethsemane, by praying in advance. Prayer prepares. Look at the disciples on the night of Yeshua's arrest. They boasted who's the best. They fell asleep in the garden. But strength was granted to Yeshua who prayed. We are given a simple but life-saving command. Yeshua said, "Pray that you might not enter into temptation." So as we draw close and intimate with God on the one hand, we need to run from the devil on the other. And Yeshua sets the example of how to pray. We seek the Father's will to be done and not our own. As well, we are to pray believing we need to pray. The disciples weren't aware of how much they needed to pray. Let's never allow our pride or human reasoning to downplay the power of prayer as it prepares us to tackle temptation. Welcome to Shalom Ariel, and welcome to our continuing study in the book of Genesis with Messianic leader Jacques Isaac Gabizon. Be blessed as you listen in, and Shalom.
2: This is where the testing, the confrontation part is. The Garden of Eden was also the garden of temptation. It is there that Adam and Eve disobeyed God. It was there where we will learn of the serpent's schemes, which have not changed since. And why did God put this tree there? He could have created Adam and Eve in heaven. Everything could have been so nice and well. And by now would have been enjoying ourselves. But if we were not created in heaven, okay, or if we were created in heaven, it would not have been the same. Man will not be the same. It was necessary. If God chose to put man, Adam and Eve, in the garden of temptation before offering heaven, it must be that he wanted to share heaven with a being that could think and choose, with one with whom he was endowed with a free will. It would have been so much easier for God to make man unlike his image and likeness, a man like a robot. But it would not have been the same. The Garden of Eden was a necessary place for testing men and women. It is there that man saw that he is incapable of reaching heaven by himself. It is there that he saw his failure. It is there that he saw the Messiah. He saw his redemption. Salvation was given to him. The whole history of the fall and redemption played right there. And let me ask you, was it an apple tree? Well, maybe. Who knows? Some rabbis think that it was a fig tree because after the fall, Adam and Eve covered themselves with fig leaves. Logical. Other rabbis says it was a vine because no other fruit causes so much misery and distress. But it is not the fruit that is important. This is why we don't know what fruit it was. It was not the fruit that made Adam and Eve sin. The fruit only confirmed that they were indeed prone to sin. And because of this, they could not get to heaven right away. Sin began way before Adam and Eve ate the fruit. Adam and Eve must have looked at this tree for a long time before the serpent found the right time to attack them. The forbidden thing lured them, and they opted to satisfy their costly curiosity. It was all a question of what? Disobedience and making the wrong choice. Eve forgot the word of God. Another name for this garden could be the garden of choice. Just like this one choice everyone must make before he enters his eternal place. Even for the believer, once sealed for heaven, we are constantly called to make choices between good and evil. This is the nature of our world. Our lives here on earth cause us to constantly make choices, and God is looking. Today we tend to accuse Adam for our sins, just like we accuse the Jews for the death of the Messiah. Even Adam committed the first sin, and we committed the following ones. And sin is really a choice. No one actually forces anybody to sin. When you sin, it's because you decided to sin. It is the same type of choice all men are confronted with. The ultimate one is the choice of believing in God, the choice of believing His Word and His Son. You know, at the beginning of the century, two young Russian Jews were invited to a service in a little congregation in New York City. One of them, Abraham Silverstein, accepted the invitation. He heard the gospel, accepted Yeshua as his Savior, and became a prominent missionary to the Jews, an author of many books. In fact, one of his books, he wrote so beautifully of the names of God. The other young man, Leon Trotsky, chose the opposite direction, refused to enter the congregation. He returned to Russia and dedicated his life to atheistic communism. Ultimately, Leon Trotsky fell into disfavor with the party, fled from Russia to Mexico, and was murdered in 1940. Here are two men who were face to face with the choice of following God or rejecting Him. One did, the other died. Let us remember that God has no army to pass around to grab us by the neck and to tell us where to go and what to do. When God created man, He made man superior to all creators. He made us thinking being so that you choose if you want or don't want to be with God for eternity. But is it fair for believers today to be tried and tested so often? Why are we tested? Since we have salvation. The simple reason behind it is that God wants to make us better by trials Many believers are coming and say, why am I tested? Why am I going through so many difficult trials? God tested Israel over and over. Do you remember we read in the book of Judges that the nation was invaded by cruel enemies just to test her? So that, it says in the book of Judges, through them I may test Israel. He wanted to know if they were good enough. It's okay that God knows everything, but he wants to know how we fare in testing. For the believer today, we are told that the testing of our faith makes us better and better. We read in 1 Peter 1, 6 to 7. In this you greatly rejoice, he says. Though for now, for a little while, if need be, you have been grieved by various trials, that the genuineness of your faith, being much more precious than gold that perishes, though it is tested by fire, may be found to praise, honor, and glory at the revelation of Jesus Christ, who actually is coming at any time now. Like Adam, we also have our own garden of temptation, of testing, of choice. But all this is for the betterment, our betterment. It is to make us better, and even more, to prepare us for the afterlife in heaven. You know, when we think of testing, or the trials of life, think of a sponge. You can take a sponge, fill it with water, put it in the table. If you push down with your finger, even slightly, what runs out on the table? We immediately know what fills the interior pocket of the sponge. The same is true of ourselves. We can tell what fills us in the inside, but what comes out under pressure. God wants to know. Testing and trial indicate to us that God wants the best for you. It's a blessing, you know, when a believer is tested. That means God is looking. And while trials and testing are the negative side of Eden, there's a positive side to it. There is another tree. Did you notice the tree of life, which seems to have stood right next to the other tree? This tree is the tree of hope. This one is the tree from heaven, standing there as to constantly remind us of the benefits of a right choice. The tree of life is the tree of immortality. It is the tree of life with God in eternity. In the Bible, it is symbolically used for what is good, what is godly. The fruit of the righteous is a tree of life, Proverbs says. A gentle tongue is a tree of life, it says also. And more than this, Yeshua promises the believers who overcomes to eat of the tree. See what he says in Revelation 2:7. He who has an ear, let him hear what the Spirit says to the churches. To him who overcomes, I will give to eat from the tree of life, which is in the midst of paradise. The tree of life is given to believers who are actually the overcomers. And he's right in the midst of the paradise of God in heaven, waiting for us, as Revelation 22 says. 22 tells us how paradise is. I don't think I want to go to Eden. Satan was there. There was sin as a trial. I want to go to this place that is described in Revelation 22, where God actually lives on and on. So all believers will eat of this fruit once we are brought to the eternal abode. This is to assure us that we will be with God forever in a holy state. So when temptation or trial come our way, remember this beautiful tree of life. It is there right next to it. And it's in verse 17 that the story is interrupted and goes right into the creation of the woman. The woman was not there when God gave the command to Adam. This will prove significant when we consider the role of Adam in the fall. He surely did not exercise his role of leadership, his role of teacher, his role of head of the home. Let us read the account of the creation of the woman. With her, all the creation is achieved. Verses 18 to 20, only three verses. And the Lord God said, it is no good that man should be alone. I will make him a helper comparable to him. Out of the ground, the Lord God formed every beast of the field and every bird of the air, and brought them to Adam to see what he would call them, and whatever Adam called each living creature, that was its name. So Adam gave names to all cattle, to the birds of the air, and to every beast of the field. But for Adam, there was not found a helper comparable to him. A translation read, and the Lord said, it is no good that man should be alone. If I was a single person, I would feel bad reading this verse, right? But the word for man is Adam, And perhaps we can read the verse, it is no good for Adam that he should be alone. It was no good for Adam to be alone, single among all these animals with no other human beings there. And he could not follow or fulfill the commandment to replenish the earth by himself. And so a woman is given to him. This could not be said of all men, I believe. The Bible teaches elsewhere that it is fine for a man if he's not married. Paul said in 1 Corinthians 7:8, "But I say to the unmarried and to the widows, it is good for them if they remain even as I am." So there are times when it is fine for men to be alone. Yeshua himself says in Matthew 19:12, "For there are eunuchs who were born thus from their mother's womb, and there are eunuchs who were made eunuchs by men, and there are eunuchs who have made themselves eunuchs for the kingdom of God. He who is able to accept it, let him accept it." So I would rather read Genesis 2:22. It is not good that man should be alone.
3: Don't go away. We'll be right back with the second half of our program coming up just after this message. As we wind up for the second part of our program today, we would like to remind our listeners how blessed and privileged we feel to be part of your radio day. We pray that the messages you hear will instruct you, edify you, and encourage you to love the Lord more and follow Him into obedience in even greater ways. We are all changed by the challenges and transformed by the trials of life. And as we walk them together, we keep looking up to Him who is mighty to break down the walls of Jericho that stand before us and to hand over to us the spiritual victories in life. Yeshua has broken down the greatest barrier, the greatest wall that has separated us from God the Father. Thank you, listeners, for joining us in prayer and in financial support for this ministry. If you have it on your heart to give to this ministry, then you can by logging on to our congregation website at BethAriel.ca. And if God leads you to contribute from the treasures that God has blessed you with for the continuation of this radio ministry. Shalom, shalom, as we begin part two of today's program.
2: When God made the woman and presented her to Adam, do you know that we have the first wedding? The first marriage? God created marriage right there and then. He created her to be with Adam and to be fruitful. It was a marriage, a wedding day. And a marriage is a covenant. It is a promise. It is a gift from God.
3: In our lifetime, we receive many kinds of gifts. On our birthdays, at holidays, and on special occasions. Of course, our coming to faith is a very special occasion, and on that day of our spiritual rebirth, we also received gifts, spiritual gifts, for the enabling of the body of Messiah. And if we are married, we have also received a gift from God, the gift of marriage. Wow, so many gifts, and are we handling them as we should? All of these gifts, spiritual gifts, the gift of marriage, can work together. When we consider our spiritual gifts, let's remember our spouse as well, and particularly us as women out there, let's remember that part of the divine decree of marriage is that we serve our husbands. Is our spiritual gift in any way conflicting in our marriage or conflicting with our husband's gifts? Are we placing our spiritual gift in alignment with his, seeing that he will be enabled as much as possible through our contributing to the body of Messiah? Marriage is not a human invention. It is an institution from God. Spiritual gifts are not human talents per se. They are given in order to enable the spiritual growth and welfare of the body. Help us, Lord. Teach us to use these gifts and appreciate them so that we may bear gifts to others. Welcome to Shalom Ariel, and welcome to our continuing study in the book of Genesis with Messianic leader Jacques Isaac Gabizon. Be blessed as you listen in, and Shalom.
2: You know, according to a study, it is better to marry than to stay single, men said. That was the finding of a study done a few years ago. About 66% of men actually agree to this statement. It is better to get married than to go through life single, compared to 51% of the women. And in the same verse 18, we read that the woman should be a servant to men. Is this what it says? It seems that many have read it this way. At least this is what the history of women in the world often indicates. Even the history of the church indicates that. The verse says, "I will make him a helper comparable to him." You know when you need someone to help? It's because you can't make it by yourself. The word in Hebrew is even stronger. It is used in a sense to rescue, to save. It is used of military assistance. And above all these things, it is used of God helping Israel and the individual. We see this word compounded with the name of God in proper names, just like Azarel, God has helped. Azrael, my God is my help. Or Azariah, the Lord has helped. This word then does not convey an inferior being. The creation of the woman was a blessed thing for men. Husbands, have you realized this? Have you realized the value and riches you can find in your wives? You know, I want to read what a wife, actually named Karen B. Mainz, once wrote about her husband. It's so fitting with the word etzer, help. She says, I'm responsible to keep my husband from being alone in this terrible, lonely world. A wife is a hedge against the alienation that comes from being human. She is a sanctuary when the battles with pains and criticism. Few people care about a man's dream, hopes, fears. Society tell him he's out of sync. His friends like real love and intimacy. Since being expelled from Eden, man vaguely remembers and longs for the fellowship and completeness only Christ himself can supply. When the Christian man reaches heaven, he will rest and be filled. These are such beautiful words. These are right words. And our three verses, verses 18 to 20, also tell us that Adam named all the animals, whatever Adam called each living creature, that was its name. That, by the way, it's so impressive. You know, we once had a dog, and it took the whole family a few days just to come up with one name, a name nobody agreed with, only one. This shows us the great abilities that Adam had before the fall. He was made in the image and likeness of God, and we must have lost a lot of this likeness and image today. And one other question, what language was Adam speaking? It seems that he was speaking Hebrew, not because Moses wrote Genesis in Hebrew, but because the names are all in Hebrew. Take, for instance, the name of Adam. It comes from the Hebrew word Adamah, which is ground. The name is Hebrew, and today Adam is known in other languages as Adam. They know him by his Hebrew name. Whether it is Arabic, Turkish, Russian, German, French, it is always something like Adam. In fact, all the names from Adam to Noah are all Hebrew until you reach the Tower of Babel. They changed to Aramaic. So it was not a question of translation. It was, I believe, original language. So biblical Hebrew must have been the language God spoke to the first man. Now it is now that we come to see how God created a woman. By the way, more space is given to the creation of the woman than any other creation. One verse for man, four verses for woman. It's not that, as some have said, that women are complicated. That's not biblical. I don't think so. We do not have time to go over all this creation, but let us begin by reading three verses, verses 21 to 23. It says, and the Lord God caused a deep sleep to fall on Adam, and he slept. And he took one of his ribs and closed up the flesh in its place. Then the rib which the Lord God had taken from man, he made into a woman, and he brought her to the man. And Adam says, this is now bone of my bones and flesh of my flesh. She shall be called woman because she was taken out of man. Here we see the first anesthesia in the history of the world. And the Lord God caused a deep sleep right on Adam. And the first operation, he operated on him and he took one of his ribs and closed up the flesh in his, and he made a woman. Why did God do it this way, though? Why did he choose to put man into a deep sleep, and then he created a woman? You know, there's something great here. Consider the word deep sleep in the Hebrew. One word, tadarma. This word is quite rare. It only occurs seven times in the Hebrew scriptures, and the only other time it occurs in Genesis is when God put Abraham into a deep sleep, same word, to confirm God's covenant with him. This we find in Genesis 15. At the time to confirm a covenant, some animals were cut in half, and the two covenanters will both walk in between, indicating that if they break this covenant, the same thing will happen to them. They will be cut in half. With Abraham, God alone walked, because the covenant with Abraham and with Israel was unilateral. That is unconditional, like our salvation. But how can we link this with Adam? When God made the woman and presented her to Adam, do you know that we have the first wedding? The first marriage? God created marriage right there and then. He created her to be with Adam and to be fruitful. It was a marriage, a wedding day. And a marriage is a covenant. It is a promise. It is a gift from God to man, like the book of Proverbs says. As Abraham was put into a deep sleep and awakened to this unbreakable covenant, so was Adam put in deep sleep and awakened to this new covenant of marriage. And in verse 24, speaks of this union and treats it like a marriage. Therefore, a man shall leave his father and mother and be joined to his wife, and they shall become one flesh. This is used two other times in the Gospels and once in the letters, in the context of marriage. And this is what a wedding is. In the Bible, a covenant. Malachi 2:14, God says that your wife is the wife of your covenant. Your wife of your promise. You said it. Here in Genesis, right at the creation, God stamps the marriage as being so important. Marriage was created by God at almost the same time as the heaven and the earth. It is as big and even bigger. And as God gave this great gift of the promise to Israel, so did he present Eve to Adam. Like a father who presents a gift to his son. This is how it's written in verse 22. And he brought her to the man. And Adam, by the way, Adam's reaction was very strong. By the way, this is recorded in verse 23. But let me tell you what he says textually. You know, he repeats a word three times, the word zot, this. And when Adam saw the woman, he says, and Adam said, this is now bone of my bones and flesh of my flesh. This shall be called woman, but this, because this was taken out of man. He was excited. Now we better understand perhaps where he put him to sleep before. Imagine he was awake during the creation, somebody said. Now, I will conclude by reminding ourselves that woman was created from the rib of a man. The word rib, by the way, in the Hebrew means the side, anywhere in the side. Any part of the site, but nothing from the upper or lower part, because men and women are created equal. None can pretend preeminence over the other, as Paul said in 1 Corinthians 11:12. He says it so beautifully. He says, as a woman came from man, and so man also comes from a woman, but all things are from God, one from the other. Woman came from man, and afterward, every man was born of a woman. They are equal. They are also different. In fact, there is a marked difference. Let me conclude with this, some statistics. You know, according to some studies, men and women don't necessarily want to discuss the same subject, they say. The leading discussion subject for men was news events, 71%, followed by work, 68%. Women, on the other hand, talk about food, about health. It's okay. Men were far more likely to have talked about sports, right? Women more likely to have discussed personal problems, right? Because man is macho, he doesn't talk about his personal problems. And who makes the decisions at home? You know, USA Today survey asked 4,500 men and women. The answer, first, women are responsible for deciding what's for dinner and then preparing it, managing the household budget, raising the children. Men and women share the responsibility for deciding where to go on vacation, how much to spend on major purchases, and so on. However, men are especially responsible for deciding what to watch on television. You know, now I understand why when Sharon and I are watching the news on TV, I must hold the TV selector. Otherwise, I am not comfortable at all. But again, men and women are created equal, different, but equal. Let's bow our head in prayer. All right, we thank you, Lord. We thank you, Heavenly Father, for, again, all that you have left for us in your word, so that we may go and find you there. Find, actually, truth, precious truth that you've written yourself. Heavenly Father, I pray that the word we've read today will bless our heart, will bless the people here. Heavenly Father, bless each and every one. blessing each and everyone, especially those who are going through trials, through difficult period of time. But you are with them. You are with them. This is your promise, we know. That when we're going through a difficult time, you are with us like a tree of life. Heavenly Father, help us to see you and to already eat from this tree as we pray in Yeshua's name. Amen. May the Lord bless you.
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0: Psalm 128. Blessed is everyone that feareth the Lord, that walketh in his ways. For thou shalt eat the labor of thine hands. Happy shalt thou be, and it shall be well with thee. Thy wife shall be as a fruitful vine by the sides of thine house, thy children like olive plants round about thy table. Behold, that thus shall the man be blessed that feareth the Lord. The Lord shall bless thee out of Zion, and thou shalt see the good of Jerusalem all the days of thy life. Yea, thou shalt see thy children's children, and peace upon Israel.
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2: Welcome to 15 Minutes in the Word with New York Times bestselling author Joyce Meyer. On today's program, Joyce will be teaching from her series, Winning Life's Battles. Our fight is not against people or circumstances. It's actually against the devil, who is real. But we will overcome if we choose to do things God's way. Love always wins. We overcome evil with good. Now, here's Joyce with today's teaching.
3: Spiritual warfare does not have to be difficult. Defeating the devil does not have to be difficult. God has given us weapons. He has given us offensive weapons, weapons that we can go after the enemy with. We don't have to wait for him to come at us and just defend ourselves. We can go at him. And there are three things, three simple foundational things that every believer should learn before he ever learns much else other than God loves me. And they are the power that's in the Word of God, the power that's in the name of Jesus, and the power that's in the blood of Jesus Christ. These weapons are offensive. We can use them to aggressively go after the devil. Get thee behind me, Satan. In Jesus' name, get thee behind me. When the devil is attacking us, are merely to keep him in his place, which is under our feet. Now, let me just talk to you for a few minutes about each of these areas. And let me say that I have a book called The Word, the Name, the Blood. And good, I'm glad some of you have read it. We've only got about 100 copies here with us, but you can order it on our website. There's other places where you can get it, but I'm not going to tell you where. You can get it from me. No. You can order it from Amazon and other places, but if you're going to order it, you might as well get it from me. Amen? And you need to read this book about once a year, because sometimes it's the foundational things that are so important that we don't pay enough attention to. The Word of God. I have been realizing even more and more lately how powerful the Word of God is. I mean, it is powerful. We can sing the Word, pray the Word, speak the Word, learn the Word. The Word of God is an amazing thing. And I've set myself to teach people, and I'm going to try to do this some way in each of my conferences, certainly, and hopefully some way in every session, that when somebody is preaching the Word of God to you, like I am this weekend, there is an anointing that is on that Word. Jesus is the Word. Amen? And so when somebody is sharing the Word of God with you, they're not just sharing ordinary words. When you hear the Word of God, when you turn your television on and you receive the Word of God, it's not just ordinary words. Those words are full of power. They're full of power. We take vitamins because they got something in them that we think will help us. Well, the Word of God should be taken. Don't just sit like, well, I just came to hear what Joyce has to say this weekend. I wonder what the preacher will say this weekend. Turn to the first scripture. Maybe you got that one underlined, so you kind of zone out. Oh, I know that one. I mean, we need to be attentive. We need to listen. You need to take some notes, maybe, or if you hear something that really, yeah, I need this, get a copy of it, listen to it over and over. But I want to tell you something. I don't care what I preach on. I believe that if you release your faith, you can receive healing in an area of your life while you're sitting there receiving the word. When you're sitting under anointed praise and worship that's full of the word, you can receive healing. You can receive physical healing. You can be healed from sickness and disease. Psalm 107:20, he sends his word and heals them. And heals them. Your broken heart can be healed during praise and worship. Your wounded soul can be healed while I'm preaching the word. Your mind can be healed. Your emotions can be healed. But it's not going to happen if you just sit there passively. You say, well, what am I supposed to do? Release your faith. Be alert. Be alive. God, I'm going to go in there and I'm going to receive. I want your word to change me. I want it to renew my mind. And I'm releasing my faith right now that you are going to heal this sickness in my body. That I am not going to stay wounded and broken. And here's just what I want to say. I believe that we can all sometimes just be too casual about the whole thing. Come sauntering in, halfway into worship, disturb 50 people trying to get in your seat. The word's being preached and you get a little thirsty and decide you got to go out and get a drink. Half the room goes with you and then you come back and they come back. Somebody standing up here pouring their heart out trying to change lives, and you think you can't stand it if you don't go to the bathroom. Well, there may be an emergency where somebody has to go, but don't you think I ever have to go to the bathroom when I'm up here? Well, I don't just walk off. I mean, you'd think I'd lost my mind if I did that. We need to have a respectful attitude to the Word of God. And if we will value the Word more, we will see the Word working in our lives in a greater way. Amen? If you're sitting and receiving the Word of God and you notice you got a text message on your phone, don't you dare answer it. Now, I know a lot of you take notes on your phones now, and that's fine if it's something that's aiding you in the Word of God, but we're not that important that somebody can't wait one more hour or 15 more minutes to hear from us. Amen? Now, there are emergency situations. I get that. Not talking about that. I'm just talking about the casual stuff. Well, I don't understand. I went to that seminar, nothing changed for me. The Word of God. I mean, Luke chapter 4, the Holy Spirit led Jesus out into the wilderness to be tempted by the devil 40 days and 40 nights before he began his public ministry with power. Why in the world did he do that? Because he had to have his showdown with the devil. The enemy had to know who was boss. And then he started with power to do what God had asked him to do. Do you honestly think that I could help you, that there would be any anointing on what I say if I wasn't living a life behind the scenes when nobody's looking? That is putting these same principles to work that I'm teaching you. Every time the devil said to Jesus, and Jesus said to the devil, it is written. Quoted him a scripture. Learn how to talk out loud to the devil. God has exalted his word and his name above all else, and he has exalted his word even above his name. Psalm 138:2. With God's word coming out of your mouth, you are armed and dangerous. The name of Jesus. My. Philippians 2:10, and there was given unto him a name that is above every name, that at the name of Jesus every knee must bow in heaven, on earth, and under the earth. Amen. I challenge you about 10 times a day to just open your mouth and say, Jesus. Woo, there's power in that name. I honestly believe that if we would do these things more, we would see more breakthrough in our life. Jesus. Maybe just start when you get up in the morning. First word out of your mouth, Jesus. And then just wait just a minute. It's almost like you can just feel anointing fall all over you. You know, we learn by the word of God that the name that he was given, that has now been given unto us, that same name, power of attorney transferred to us, you can use the name. That name represents all that he is. In John 14, when it says, you can pray in my name and ask whatever you will, and it shall be given unto you. The Amplified Bible says, when we pray in his name, we are offering to God everything that Jesus is. I'm glad that I don't go in my name trying to offer what I am, because I don't think I'd get very much. One of the Ten Commandments, thou shalt not take the name of the Lord thy God in vain. The Amplified says, use it frivolously. And I hate to hear people do that. Anytime that you use the name, you need to be purposeful about it. The name of God, the name of Jesus. In the Old Testament, people so revered the name God that the spelling of it was done in such a way where you couldn't even pronounce it. They wouldn't even say it. They were so awed by the name of God. I want us to look at Acts chapter 3, the first 6 verses. Now look at this. Now Peter and John were going up to the temple at the hour of prayer, the 9th hour, 3 o'clock in the afternoon. When a certain man, crippled from his birth, was being carried along, who was laid each day at the gate of the temple, which is called Beautiful, so he might beg for a charitable gift from those who entered the temple. Try to get this picture in mind. And when he saw Peter and John about to go to the temple, he asked them for a gift. And I love this. And Peter directed his gaze intently at the man. And so did John. And they said to him, with an exclamation mark after it, look at us. Now, the thing that I find interesting about that was this man was crippled, he was a beggar, and what they were saying was, look here, we've got what you need. They didn't send him somewhere else. They knew what they had. Now let's look what they gave him. And the man expected that they was going to give him something. But Peter said, silver and gold, money I don't have, but what I do have, that I give you in the use of. Are you using the name of Jesus? In the use of the name of Jesus Christ of Nazareth, walk. And the Bible says the man got up, he leaped up, and he walked. Are we using the name of Jesus? When you feel attack on your mind, why don't you just say, Jesus.
4: 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It's time we know who we are and whose we are and pick up the weapons God gave us to fight.
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7: Entrance into the ministry of the Lord is not you finding out what you're supposed to do. It's you finding out what needs to be done in the church. Just do something. Again, find a position to do something, not a paid position, because again, as a deacon, there is no paid position. Just do it because you love people and you love Jesus and don't care if you get paid. Your greatest reward is seeing a life change because you were there to open a door for them, to bring them to a seat, to take care of a child, to take care of a young person, and maybe see that young person saved, or maybe somebody coming through the door, you had a proper word for them at the moment. This is your reward. But again, we all start the same way, but then after that, the different calls come. And the call for Philip is to be an evangelist. Stephen was a teacher. But let's take a look here at Acts chapter 8 and verse 12.

Christ, they were baptized, both men and women. All the new converts were water baptized. And Philip saw the importance of this. Again, I don't want to minimize this at all. If you've been born again, but you've never been water baptism doesn't save you, but tells everybody around you you've been saved. It is an outward display of what's happened inside of your heart. By being taken and baptized underwater, what you're saying was, I've been identified with Jesus Christ in his death and burial. Going under the water is a type, I've been buried with him, but coming back out means I have been quickened and risen to newness of life. Then as you walk off in newness of life. So it's simply displaying to people what has happened. It is something that people can see with their eyes, hear your testimony with their ears that you've accepted Jesus as the Savior of your life and the Lord of your life. And when you're water baptized and come back up, you're displaying this to people. There is no salvation in ritual, but ritual points back and helps to explain the miracles that has happened to us in our life. So here we have Philip preaching the things concerning the kingdom of God and the name of Jesus Christ, and then he baptized the men and women that accepted Jesus. So Philip baptized them immediately after they confessed Jesus Christ as their Savior, but we find something else that I mentioned before the break, and that was Philip was not gifted in seeing people, new converts, filled with the Holy Spirit. So the church at Jerusalem heard about all this, rejoiced in it, which they're not going to do it later. They hated Samaritans, but you know what? Since Jesus said Jerusalem, Judea, and Samaria, there was no way they could gripe about this, and so they had to accept these new converts in. But later on, when it goes beyond that to the uttermost parts of the earth, they're going to chew out Peter for going there, bring back Paul a number of times and chew him out, and legalism will start to come back into the church of Jerusalem. But right now, they are open to these new converts. In Acts chapter 8, verse 14 through 17, when the apostles, which were at Jerusalem, heard that Samaria had received the word of God, they sent to them Peter and John, who, when they came down, prayed for them that they might receive the Holy Spirit. This is the infilling. This is the Holy Spirit coming upon them. It says in verse 16, for as yet he had fallen upon none of them, only they were baptized in the name of the Lord Jesus. Then they laid their hands on them, and they received the Holy Spirit. It doesn't say here they spoke with tongues, but you go to Acts chapter 2, when the Holy Spirit came on them, they spoke with tongues. Acts chapter 10, in the house of Cornelius, when the Holy Spirit fell on them, they spoke with tongues. Acts chapter 19, at the upper coast of Ephesus, when Paul laid his hands on them, the Holy Spirit came upon them. They spoke with tongues and prophesied. Again, this one fits right in there with all of them, that when they laid their hands on them in verse 17, they received the Holy Spirit. Now, the Holy Spirit already lived in them at the new birth, but now he came upon them for power. So Philip was then called to go to the desert and win one key man to the Lord Jesus Christ. I love this passage of scripture. You know what? Philip didn't have an ego problem. He could minister to thousands, perhaps hundreds of thousands of people in Samaria, then be called from there to go to preach to one man. This one man's going to open up an entire nation. But again, we have here the importance of it that Philip had no ego problem. When he found himself on this road and found this one man, he went and preached Jesus to him and loved doing it. You know why? Because he didn't care if he stood in front of a multitude. All he cared about was doing the will of God. And Jesus Christ didn't die for multitudes. He died for every individual, even if they're one at a time. In Acts chapter 8, let's take a look at verse 26 through 27 here. Philip meets the Ethiopian secretary of the treasury of that nation. Verse 26, and the angel of the Lord spoke to Philip, saying, arise and go toward the south unto the way that goes down from Jerusalem to Gaza, which is desert. And he arose and went, and behold, a man of Ethiopia, a eunuch of great authority under Candace, queen of the Ethiopians, who had the charge of all her treasury, and had come to Jerusalem to worship. This man was going back, but this man was open. And he'd come here and come to the nation here and come to Jerusalem to worship, but probably ended up at all the places where the Pharisees were, stood around the temple, saw all this wonderful things that were there to teach about Jesus, but didn't ever find out about Jesus. No one taught him about Jesus. And so it comes back to them, God cared for this man. This man had an open heart. This is where individual salvations takes place, and this is also where revival begins. If there's one person crying out for God, God has to send a person to them to tell about Jesus Christ. So God cared as much for this one man as he did for the multitudes that just got born again in Samaria.
each

0: one of us can win thousands of others, but sometimes it's one at a time. Each individual one of us can win one at a time. And if that's what we do, then all of us put together can outrank any man, any woman who preaches in front of thousands of people at a time by all of us doing our part. The Ethiopian was very influential in the government of his land. He'd gone to Jerusalem in search of understanding. He thought he was going to the home of David and Solomon, the temple and the presence of God, and all he found was religion and legalism. And on the way back was just questioning, I want to know, I want to know. He still had questions as he rode home. And God sent Philip to bring answers and to bring to him eternal life. And Philip took the same verse that this man was reading from in Isaiah. The man was riding along, had a Bible in front of him, a scroll, and was looking through and found these verses in Isaiah. And Philip started the very same verse this man was reading from and preached Jesus from it. You know what that tells us? The Old Testament is designed to teach us about Jesus. Every type, every shadow, every story, every promise given is to help us understand the coming of Messiah. His name is Jesus. Take a look with me at verse 35 through 38 here in Acts chapter 8. Now it says in verse 35, then Philip opened his mouth and began with the same scripture and preached to him Jesus. And when they were on their way, they came to a certain water, and the eunuch said, see, here is water. What hinders me from being baptized? I want you to notice something. He included the fact you need to receive Jesus as Lord and Savior, but to prove it in front of me, you need to be water baptized. And the Ethiopian eunuch says, what? Yes. I think sometimes we literally forget that, and we bring people to the Lord Jesus Christ, but we don't tell them about water baptism. You need to show people. Again, water baptism doesn't save you in front of God, but it does in front of people. God knows I'm saved by the faith in my heart, but people know I'm saved by the works that I do. And the first one should be, after you receive Jesus, be water baptized. And so in verse 36, as they went their way, they came to certain water. And the eunuch said, see, here's water. What hinders me from being baptized? And Philip said, if you believe with all your heart, you may. And he answered and said, I believe that Jesus Christ is the Son of God. And he commanded the chariot to stand still. They both went down into the water, Philip and the eunuch, and he baptized him. So in the verses of scripture, and then immediately following this, look at verse 39. And when they were come up out of the water, the Spirit of the Lord caught away Philip. He disappeared, that the eunuch saw him no more. And he went on his way rejoicing, but Philip was found at Azotus, and passing through, he preached in all the cities till he came to Caesarea. This is where he will spend the rest of his life, in the city of Caesarea, and he'll settle down there. We're not told any more about him going out and preaching, but I'm sure he did. But his center of activity and center of ministry was in Caesarea. So just as in Samaria, Philip preached the importance of water baptism immediately after salvation, and salvation was by believing Jesus is the Son of God, and water baptism, the outward act showing his faith before others. And I'm sure that it went right on. When Philip preached anywhere, he probably had a place for them to be water baptized in front of everyone. And so again, he went to Azotus and then ended up finally in the city of Caesarea. Azotus was the ancient city of the Philistines called Ashdod, 20 miles up the coast from where he was. And Philip remained in Samaria after that. And here he was married, had a family, raised his family, and ended up with four daughters who followed in his footsteps. And those four daughters ended up being prophetesses. They prophesied and actually ended up later in Acts 21 prophesying to Paul about he shouldn't go to Jerusalem. And before that, others around Paul, but they kept going up the chain of command. What I like about this is, first of all, Paul knew in his own heart, the Holy Spirit said, don't go. But he said, no, I am gonna go. He said, and I know that the Lord seems to be telling me this, but you know what? I'm ready to die for the things of God if I have to die. And he didn't have to do that. He was told not to go back to Jerusalem by these others that came to him, but also now by the four daughters that prophesied, don't go to Jerusalem. And then finally, even his own disciples came to him and told him. And then finally, Agabus came to him and said, do not go to Jerusalem. He said, you'll be bound and you'll be put into prison. And that's exactly what happened. So Paul did. He disobeyed all this and disobeyed God and disobeyed the prophecies given to him. But part of that was four daughters here of Philip. And notice what it says in Acts chapter 21, verses 8 and 9. And the next day, we who were with Paul's company departed and came to Caesarea, and we entered into the house of Philip, the evangelist, who was one of the seven. It goes back. You'd never are separated from the way you started, one of the seven, and they stayed with him. And the same man had four daughters, virgins, which did prophesy, or who did prophesy. Philip apparently continued to evangelize, basing himself out of Caesarea. Then Philip's daughters followed in the ministry and prophesied and again operated in the supernatural just like their father had. What a great heritage to know that not only have you found Jesus as Lord and Savior, you've led many to know Jesus as Lord and Savior, and your children after you will carry on that beautiful message and continue on with that wonderful anointing and call that was on your life is translated to your children. They may not stand in the same office you do, but you know what? They know the same Jesus Christ, the same Word of God, the same power of the Holy Spirit, and this is what it is. You may not know what your calling is, but you're not to sit around waiting on it. Just get busy being faithful, operating with God.
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0: Paul told us in Philippians chapter 1, verses 3 through 5, I thank my God at every remembrance of you, always in every prayer of mine, making requests for you, all with joy for your partnership in the gospel from the first day until now. The theme of the book of Philippians is partnership. I know joy is mentioned quite often, but the partnership is the real issue. The only church that made itself a partner with Paul, in fact, he mentioned them three times for their faithfulness to give into his ministry. Paul saw the gospel and the teaching of the Word of God as a team effort. I do too. I pray for my givers, my partners, my fellow ministers of the Word of God. Many of you have been with me since the beginning. Others have joined me through the years. I would love for you to join me and all my partners to become a team member as I travel and as I teach. Go to bobyandian.com. 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
3: Once Satan realizes that you're about to break out and get out of under his bondage, he's going to attack. I can tell you that. You have thought the way he thinks long enough. And you see, if I think the way he thinks and I get down here where I'm thinking, I'm going to be in a mess. But if I begin to think the way God thinks, then what happens? I'm going to walk on a higher plane than I've ever walked on before. And that's what we're talking about. So I'm telling you, expect it. But listen, don't say, oh my goodness, going into battle. No, praise God, I'm going in the victory.
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3: We have been discussing for some time the truth that sets us free, and today I want to talk about how. So let's take just a moment to review what we said in the very beginning, and that is many of God's people who are saved people, born again, know that you are, go to church, read your Bible, and pray, do all the things, activities that you know to do, and yet there's something missing in your life. The cutting edge of joy and accomplishment and achievement and contentment and fruitfulness in your life is not there. And the reason is because Satan gets us into bondage because we think the way he wants us to think rather than the way God wants us to think. So what does he do? He harasses us with these feelings of insecurity, inadequacy, inferiority, poor self-image. And the fact that we've got to measure up, and because we don't measure up to what other people expect, then we get guilt feelings. Then we berate ourselves and condemn ourselves. We forget that we're acceptable on the basis of God's grace and not our measuring up to anything. So afraid we're going to disappoint God, going to disappoint others. Measuring up to their expectations, working at our appearance, at our performance, and our status, and all of this, which is a terrible merry-go-round, an awful cycle to be in, trying to get some joy and contentment of life. That is satanic bondage. It is born of Satan, it is bred of Satan, and it is continued by Satan. And the reason we get hung up on that is because we choose to believe Satan's lie rather than God's truth. If you just break out of that and stop living by your feelings and living by the truth, he says, is what sets us free. Our feelings put us in bondage. Our feelings put us in bondage, and the truth of God sets us free of all of that. Now, we said there's one big turnpike, has three lanes. And those lanes are what our position is, who our person is, that is who we are, and what our possessions are in Christ. Now, listen, it is one thing to hear about them, but how do I make application of these truths in order to be freed and liberated from those harassing patterns of the past that keep us living in the negative and accomplishing and achieving of being what God wants us to be? So what I'd like to do is to give you four simple steps. They're real simple. They're so simple, I'm afraid some of you may skip over them. But if you recall what Jesus said here in this eighth chapter, beginning in verse 31, he says, "Therefore, if you abide in my word, then you are truly disciples of mine, and you shall know the truth, and the truth shall make you free." All right, now, how do I make this practical so that when I'm faced with a temptation, how do I respond? Or when I walk into a situation and I am terribly intimidated, I get this terrible inferior feeling, or in a situation where I feel so totally inadequate, all of a sudden my security is all gone and this anxiety and worry and doubt and fear, or this terrible sense of guilt, how am I to respond? Now listen, what is the first step? Step number one is to choose a life of freedom. You say, "Well, now, what do you mean by choosing it?" I mean this. When you were saved, what did you do? You made a definite, deliberate, voluntary choice to accept the Lord Jesus Christ as your personal Savior based on His atoning death at the cross. You accepted Him by faith. You received by faith His forgiveness and His acceptance, and you became a child of God. You do not drift into freedom. Now watch this, because you see, what we've been talking about, you don't drift into this because the tide is running against you. The tide of your pre-programming, the tide of all the stuff that you hear every day, you can't do that. Who do you think you are? All the tide is running against you. So you are swimming against the tide when it comes to breaking out of pre-programmed, involuntary attitudes that will cause you to miss out on God's best. The tide's running against you, so I want you to know that to begin with. Now watch this carefully. While it is a definite matter of making a definite choice, it is likewise a process. It didn't take you 25 minutes to get rooted and grounded in negative attitudes, and it won't take you 25 minutes to get out. But while it is a definite, deliberate, willful choice on your part, a moment when you say, "I choose to be free," there's a process that sets in. Secondly, in that area, it's going to demand patience, because Satan is going to put the pressure on you. Listen, when you say, "I choose to be free," what you're saying to Satan is, "Look, I'm sick and tired of your harassment. I'm fed up with you. I reject, I renounce, I repudiate, I refuse all of your harassment. I'm going with Jesus, the way to freedom." Now listen, if you don't think something will stir up every demon in hell against you, brother, that'll do it. Because you see, he doesn't mind you being saved. Now that you are saved, you can't do anything about that. As long as he can harass you, ruin your testimony, keep you down in the dumps, keep you in fear in your attitudes, keeping you from being what God wants you to be. But listen, once Satan realizes that you're about to break out and get out of under his bondage, he's going to attack. I can tell you that. So I'm telling you, expect it. But listen, don't say, oh, my goodness, going into battle. No, praise God, I'm going in the victory. He wants you to think, getting ready to go to war with the old devil. I never have won yet, can't win now. You see, that's negative. And what I want you to see is this, listen to me. We are so much more negative than we realize because we have been programmed on a lower level of thinking than God has. You ask God what He wants to do in your life, and then you reach in the power of the Holy Spirit for God's goal for your life. Is a man in business, and he says, well, here's what I'd like to do, but I just don't think that'll ever happen in my life. That is straight from the devil. All of that negative satanic deception and harassment needs to be put away by the power of God. And what's going to happen is you're going to become free and positive and confident in that which is within you to bring about what your heart desires. But I can tell you this, it is easier to walk in doubt, frustration, anxiety, and fear than it is in the joy of the Lord until you learn something. So first of all, you got to make a choice. Secondly, and here's what he says. I said this in the very first one. You must continue in his word. Now listen to what he says. Verse 31. If you abide or continue in my word, then you disciples mine, and you shall know the truth. That is, if you continue in the word of God, you're going to know the truth. And what is it that makes us free? It is the truth that makes us free. Now watch this. The second step, now having made a choice that I want to be free from that, secondly, my second decision is I must be willing to continue in God's word. Now here's what that means. That means the Word of God is going to become the number one book. It is going to be the key interest of my life. Meditating upon the Word, thinking about what He's saying, concentrating on those verses, beginning to understand how that applies to my life, continuing in the Word. That doesn't mean reading it just before hopping in bed at night, but it means getting a hold of that truth, continuing, absorbing, digesting the truth, focusing, concentrating, abiding in, looking at, absorbing, meditating on, being quiet, praying to Him about it. Lord, I want this truth in my life, continuing in the Word. Now listen, as you meditate upon it, think about it, apply it, discuss it, talk to someone else about it, share it with them. What's happening is it is becoming a part of you. And what you're doing in that is you're continuing in the Word. Why do we want to continue in it? Absorb it, think about it, pray over it, meditate on it. Because what we are searching for is the truth. If you continue in my Word, ye shall know the truth. You don't know the truth by memorizing a verse. That doesn't necessarily make you know the truth. You know the truth when the Holy Spirit of God makes that verse a priority in your life, that truth a priority, and you begin to think about it and pray over and ask God to show you how that applies to your life. Continuing in the Word to know the truth. What is the truth? The truth about what your position is, the truth about who you are and what you have. As these truths become a part of your thinking, all of a sudden, here's what happens. You begin to realize that the old patterns begin to crack. The old thought patterns and pre-programming begins to shatter, and before long, like thin plate glass, they begin to crumble in your mind. And what happens? They are replaced with solid, scriptural, divine, God-given truths of what your position is. I am in Christ forever. Who I am, a saint and ambassador of the Lord Jesus Christ, a child of God, a servant of the Lord. What do I have? Everything I'll ever need. All that I need to be what God wants me to be, all that I need whenever a need arises, an inheritance provided, access to it, fellowship with the Father. And you see, as these truths begin to be a part of our thinking, what happens is, here's what happens. We resort to new thought patterns, new concepts, new ideas. That is, we have given up the false for the truth. And therefore, what happens? If I have been responding toward the false, I'm going to act in that way, which is not in pleasing with God. So if I begin to respond properly, what's going to happen? I'm going to have the results of responding properly to Him. Security. So I'm not going to be anxious and worried and fretting about things. Don't have to worry about being in fear. There's no other person in the world just like you. You're the only one of your kind. You're not inferior. You can't be inferior. Nobody else to compare yourself with legitimately. Inadequate? How could you be inadequate when Almighty God who created this universe is living within you and has promised to empower you to do anything He called you to do? How are you going to be inadequate? You see, here's what I'm saying. If you don't make the choice and you don't continue in the Word, you see, you're continuing in it when you hear it, understand it, keep on praying over it, absorbing it. And you see, all of us could probably pick out one given area, two or three areas in which we may be weaker than in other areas. Then find the truth, whether it deals with your position or your person, or let's say, for example, that you're just one of those persons, on the outside you've got a lot going for you, on the inside you have a terrible self-image. As far as you see yourself, you don't deserve anything and you're a nobody and you're having a terrible time continually faking the world out. Then zero in on that one, and what do? You major on these truths about who you are. Who you are in Christ, the Son of God. Who you are in Christ, the light of the world. A light, like salt, a servant, an ambassador, a saint, a temple. You major on those truths. Continuing in the Word until what? Until those truths have shattered old truths and now you're able to respond positively, moving in God's direction so that old patterns are no longer harassing you because you have chosen to do what? Not only to believe the truth, but you've chosen to live by the truth. And my friend, the old patterns break up. When you get your attitude toward yourself and you see yourself the way God sees you, I'm going to tell you, everything in you is going to change. But you see, what I want you to understand is, so much of what we've thought for so many years of our life at times, which appeared to be right, what I'm asking you to do is to challenge and to put everything you have been taught about yourself over against God's Word and see what is true and what is error. What is error, put it aside, as Paul says in Ephesians. Put it away. Continuing in the Word. Thirdly, I must express confidence in the Word. I've got to believe what it says. Now, here's where the problem comes. Now, a lot going on today about inerrant Scripture. We believe the Bible is true from cover to cover. Now, that's true. But here's where Satan, again, he just comes in right under the truth and just adds this error. He says, Satan would agree, this is God's Word. If he knows you and knows your confidence in the Scripture, he'd say, you're absolutely right, that is God's Word. But, now, there is some question about whether that'll work in your life or not. You see, that's the way Satan operates. Oh, sure, it's God's Word, but won't work in your life exactly that way. There not only must be a choosing for freedom and a continuing in the Word, but a confidence that what God says in this book, listen, will work for you as well as for anybody else. You see, Satan says, for others but not for you, that is satanic deception and harassment. I've got to believe if God said it, it is true, and if it's true, it'll work for me. If it'll work for anybody, it'll work for me. It'll work for anybody, it'll work for you. The confidence must be in the fact that it is true in your life and it will bring about the results in your life. Then the fourth thing is very simple. Claiming my position, my personage, and my possessions, claiming them. Now watch this, just write that down. Claiming the truth. Now here's what I want you to see. You don't say, Lord, I just claim all this truth is mine, I want to pray that you'll bless me. No, here's how you claim it. When a given incident arises, and all of a sudden you feel inadequate, insecure, or inferior, or worried, anxious, doubtful. In other words, when that situation arises, what you do is you claim His truth about you right then and there. Lord, you said that I'm in you and that you're in me. You said I'm your servant, or I'm an ambassador, I'm a son, I'm a child. You're my father. That's our relationship. You said that I have everything I need to live a godly life. You said that I have your nature living within me, and because I have your nature within me, and because I'm a saint, I'm a servant, an ambassador of Christ, then what I am being tempted to do is a total contradiction of who I am. It doesn't fit into my personage. Therefore, I have more respect for myself, and therefore I reject that on the basis of the truth of who I am, what my position is, and I do not have to indulge in that because of my relationship, who I am, and what I have. I don't have to indulge in that. And I want to tell you something. There's not a temptation Satan can throw at you that God Almighty won't defeat right before your eyes if you are willing to do exactly what I just told you. Claim it. It's no good if it doesn't work in your individual life. And even if it does, if you don't claim it, it can't work. Claim it. What did he say? You shall know the truth, and the truth shall make you free. How does the truth make me free? The truth makes me free when I understand what the truth is and am willing to apply it to my life and am willing to believe that in that application, listen, that all the supernatural power of a sovereign God is behind that application to make it work in my life. Now it's either true or it's not true. Now listen to me. Am I sick and tired of these inferior feelings, these feelings of rejection? Do I see myself the way God sees me? Am I willing just to relax and enjoy being one of God's children? And my friend, here's how simple it is, and God knew better than to make anything too complicated for us. You choose to be free. You continue in the Word. You confidently believe God's book to be true. And then you claim by faith what is rightfully yours, provided at the cross, has nothing to do with your deserving it, has nothing to do with that, provided at the cross, and is yours for the claiming and the applying. And God says, listen, if I ask you, how many of you believe John 3:16? Everybody believe John 3:16? How many of you believe John chapter 8, verse 32? If ye shall know the truth, the truth will set you free. You want to be saved? Yes. So you believe that you were saved. You want to be free? Discover the truth. Apply it to your heart. Believe God's power. And He says, I'll set you free. The choice is yours. And you'll either choose to remain in bondage or you'll choose to be free. The truth is that you are free because you've chosen to be free and you have applied the truth that sets you free. And He says the truth known and applied in your heart frees you and liberates you to become the person God wants you to be, achieve what God wants you to achieve, and to reach your potential. And I'm simply asking you this. You want to be free? You want to be liberated? Unshackled? Out of prison? And available to enjoy what God's provided, then you must make the choice and follow the steps.
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3: When you go about your work, do you give it your very best, or you just do as little as you can get by with? Would you say, as you think about yourself, that you're a person who's very energetic, or would you say, I'm really more apathetic? When people look at your life and watch how you operate, would they see you as a person who's diligent and fruitful and energetic? Or would they see you as a person who's laid back, always excusing yourself, always having some reason not to be doing something, maybe a little pessimistic and a little negative? Which of the two would be more like you? Well, ask yourself this question. Which of the two kind of characters would be the most like a follower of Jesus Christ? God has gifted you in different ways. He's called you to do certain jobs. And He says it is your and my personal responsibility as stewards of these gifts to do what? Employ these gifts, your mind, your heart, your soul, your body, in doing what? Serving one another in whatever way that may be, on your job, in your church, in your family, whatever it might be. We have the responsibility of serving each other. A slothful person is purely self-centered. And so what happens? If a person takes those gifts and wastes them on mundane things that have no real fruitfulness and no value, or if they just sleep away their life and they just lay back and they're idle and they're habitually lazy, it is a pure sin against God, because what you're doing is you're sinning against God by wasting these precious gifts that He's given you.
4: Find resources to help you be a faithful steward of the gifts God has given you at intouch.org. 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
9: Christians to pay for transgender surgeries? This is Ken Ham, author, speaker, and blogger on science and the Bible. A few years ago, a group of professing Christians were raising money to pay for transgender surgeries as a way to make amends for hurt the church had supposedly caused transgender people. The campaign told people to put your tithe money where your beliefs are. Now this group is ignoring truth. You see, God's word tells us He created male and female. God is our creator, and He has defined us as male or female. Some people who struggle with this issue look to surgery for freedom and peace, but that won't fix their biggest problem. They, like everyone, are sinners separated from God, and it's the gospel that fixes our biggest problem.
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11: August 27th, Lasting Life. Have you ever visited ancient ruins? Maybe Machu Picchu, the Egyptian pyramids, or the Great Wall of China? As we stand beside such monuments that attest to the millennia of history before us, it can be difficult for us to comprehend. Nowadays, everyone is focused on the next best thing, streamlining technology and increasing efficiency. The things we create only last a short time before they need an update, require maintenance, or become defective. But time-worn relics remind us not of productivity, but intentionality. Now, imagine with me that your life were to be defined by one of these things. Would you rather it be an ornate towering column of ancient Corinth, or a flip phone from 2006? The truth is, while we desire the meaning and purpose of a monumental life, we often hitch ourselves to temporal things. Today, we'll meet Arlen Toffsley, a man who sought purpose in feeble distractions, and when they gave way, he nearly gave up. He's here to share with us his true story on this Unshackled Daily Devotional.
12: In school, the kids called me Dink. I was always the smallest kid in class. It's hard being ridiculed every day. At school, I hung out with the rough crowd and became a weekend drunk. I joined the Navy to avoid the draft and was assigned to a minesweeper. I followed hard after rebellion, smoking pot and drinking in our apartment off base. I even dabbled in the occult, searching for a reason to live but finding none. I was honorably discharged with a dishonorable attitude. Back home in Montana, I got a job and married Vicky. We both worked to serve the god of materialism, and all we did was fight. We carpooled with a man who loved Jesus, but we had no interest in the Lord until our marriage crumbled. When she wanted a divorce, I decided to end my life. Instead, I turned on the TV and heard the gospel, how Jesus Christ would forgive my sin and rebellion and give my life purpose. Then and there, I gave my life to Christ and felt a load of guilt and shame lift off my back. I read the Bible and went to church. Seeing the change in me, my wife, my parents, and my siblings all received Christ as Savior within a year. My wife and I went to Bible college, and I've been pastor since 1984.
11: The Apostle John wrote of Jesus in John chapter 1, verse 4, "In him was life, and the life was the light of men." Friend, the truth is, everything in this life is going to crumble, even the ornate columns of Corinth. And when we hitch our thoughts, desires, and identity to temporal things, when we allow our very life to be defined by them, our hope for living is going to collapse. 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Jesus, who is our life, is eternal, and we have been joined with Him in never-ending relationship. 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
13: 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Unto thee lift I up mine eyes, O thou that dwellest in the heavens. Behold, as the eyes of servants look unto the hand of their masters, and as the eyes of a maiden unto the hand of her mistress, so our eyes wait upon the Lord our God, until that he have mercy upon us. Have mercy upon us, O Lord, have mercy upon us, for we are exceedingly filled with contempt. Our soul is exceedingly filled with the scorning of those that are at ease, and with the contempt of the proud.
14: Chapter 26. Then Agrippa said unto Paul, Thou art permitted to speak for thyself. Then Paul stretched forth the hand and answered for himself, I think myself happy, King Agrippa, because I shall answer for myself this day before thee, touching all the things whereof I am accused of the Jews, especially because I know thee to be expert in all customs and questions which are among the Jews. Wherefore I beseech thee to hear me patiently. My manner of life from my youth, which was at the first among mine own nation at Jerusalem.
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15: This is an excellent book for us. We need to know the plan of God. A lot of people do not know the plan, and they're just happy to be saved and going to heaven. But there's a lot more to it than that. And we need to understand that it is extremely important. And the Ephesians is a good book to study this, so is Romans. But we'll go through scriptures tonight. But I want you to understand that God has a plan for us a lot more than just being saved and going to heaven. A lot of people just, that's all they dwell on, and they never really get into it. But I'm going to teach Sunday on the third thing that God wants to do in everybody's life. There are three things, and I'm going to teach on those three Sunday morning, because we need to know totally what God's doing. And it's a lot more than just saving us. And we need to understand that, and the only way you understand it is to get in the Word. So this tells us a lot in Ephesians chapter 1. First verse says, the apostle Jesus Christ by the will of God, to the saints who are at Ephesus, and to the faithful in Christ Jesus. There's one thing about being a saint. There's another thing about being faithful. And we need to understand that and tell other people about it. He says, grace to you. Now, grace is from God. Grace is anything that God gives us, whether we deserve it or not, He does. Salvation is one of them, because we were all sinners. But God, by His grace, brought His Son Jesus to the cross to die for us. And we need to understand that. Peace comes from knowing the total plan of God, verse 2, from God our Father and from the Lord Jesus Christ. Verse 3 says, blessed be the God and Father of our Lord Jesus Christ, who has blessed us with all spiritual blessings. And very few Christians know what all is. But that's what we're going to learn here in Ephesians, and what I'm teaching on Sunday morning, because we need to know the whole picture. Salvation is a tremendous thing, but there's more to it than just going to heaven, and we need to understand that. According, He has chosen us in Him before the foundation of the world. Verse 4. He chose you before you were ever born. Now that's an amazing thing. It really is. And that we should be holy and without blame before Him in love. That's what He wants in us. Not just to know we're saved. Verse 5. Having predestinated us unto the adoption of sons or daughters, I'm adding, by Jesus Christ Himself, according to the good pleasure of His will. God chose us to adopt us into His family. Now that means that we have everything His family has also belongs to us as believers. Now we need to understand this. There's a whole lot to this. And according to the good pleasure of His will. Verse 6. To the praise of the glory of His grace. That's once again freely given to us. We don't deserve it. Through which He made us accepted in the Beloved. Verse 7. In whom we have redemption through His blood. His blood represents His life. Our blood represents our life. Same thing. He shed His blood, our life, for us that are believers. The forgiveness of sins, that's another part of it, according to the riches of His grace. He forgave our sins because He wanted to, not because we deserved it. Now we need to understand that. Now, verse 8, in which He has abounded toward us in all wisdom and prudence. So in other words, there's a lot more to this than just being saved. And we need to understand it and find out what it is. We need to know the plan of God and so forth. Now, verse 9, having made known to us the mystery of His will, according to His good pleasure, which He has purposed in Himself. Now I talked about, I don't remember if it was last Sunday or the Sunday before, the mysteries of God. There's about 11 or 12 of them. Wednesday, and we need to know them. You need to know these mysteries. There won't be a mystery when you know them. According to the good pleasure which he has purposed in himself, verse 10, that in the dispensation of the fullness of times, he might gather together in one all things in Christ, both which are in heaven and are on the earth, even in him. Now I want you to notice here, dispensation. That word means time period. There's the first time period was the first 4,000 years, Old Testament. Then the church, that's another time period, another dispensation. We're in that. It started the right after Christ went up into heaven, and that then the Holy Spirit came and started the church. Church is different, has different end results, and so on. The church will be taken out. It's been going on now for over 2,000 years, but it will be taken out, I think, soon. We'll be taken out to be with the Lord forever. We'll be wherever he is. We will be in the third heaven. We'll be in the, then we'll be in the new heaven when he makes the new heaven. Earth is going to be destroyed. We need to know that. That's coming up. So we're in a dispensation. There's another dispensation called the tribulation period. Those saints, the saints there, the believers during that period, will operate the temple of God in the future. You have to understand that. And then there's the 1,000-year reign of Christ, another dispensation. God has a purpose for them, and I think it's probably, this is just an opinion, to dwell on the new earth. But that's just my thinking. So there's some more on that. Now, we want to start tonight in verse 11, and there is some really terrific things here that you're going to see. It says in 11, in whom also we have obtained an inheritance. We have an inheritance in Christ. He's our inheritance. Being predestinated, that's before even anything was created, according to the purpose of him who works all things after the counsel of his own will. God has a plan for us now and in eternity. But we need to know what that is and start thanking him for it. Verse 12, that we should be to the praise of his glory who first trusted in Christ. Let me explain 11 and 12. The plan of God, God had a plan and a purpose that believers should have a part in Christ's inheritance. We are in the family of God. The family of God is in us. Colossians 1:27 says the Holy Spirit lives in you as a believer. Where is he at? He's in our midsection. Not in our mind, not in other places you might think, but he's in our midsection, and he is our guide throughout this time period plus eternity. He will be our guide. We will inherit Christ because we are in Christ. We have to understand that. We are children, then heirs, heirs of God, joint heirs with Christ. What he has, we have. It's amazing when you see what God says about us as believers. If we suffer with him, we'll be glorified with him, the Word of God says. Look at Romans 8:17. Romans 8 and verse 17. Now this is very, very, very interesting. Romans 8:17. If children, then heirs. If our parents died, usually the children have heirs. They get what they own, their home, their cars, their money, their whatever. We are heirs of God. Now that's an amazing thing. It says, heirs of God, joint heirs with Christ. Joint heirs with Christ. We have some of the same things He has because of the death that He suffered for us. If so be that we suffer with Him, we shall be also glorified together with Him. Now that is amazing when you think about that. Look at 1 Corinthians 3. 1 Corinthians and chapter 3. We need to study this Bible because it says some tremendous things that many Christians do not know. 1 Corinthians 3:21. Therefore, let no man glory in men, for all things are yours. That's interesting. Whether Paul or Apollos or Cephas or the world or life or death or things present or things to come, all are yours. You need to underline that in your Bible. And ye are Christ, and Christ is God's. We, if you're a believer, a true believer, you are in the family of God. And you, your destiny will be what the destiny is for the family of God, which it talks about in the Bible. So everything is mine. Christ belongs to me. It is mine because He has given it to me by His grace. Grace is something that is given to you even beyond what you what belongs to you. God's grace is amazing. We'll be learning about this throughout eternity. Christ is mine. God is mine. We are in the family of God. Now that's an amazing thing right there. Being in God's family. You think that you have a family on the earth, we have a family in heaven. And God has determined it, He's predestined it to us to receive an inheritance. You have an inheritance because you are a believer. Not that you deserve it, but God wants to give it to you. God loves us beyond anything we can imagine. But He doesn't love some of the things we do, but He loves us. He knows who will believe in Him and who will not. He doesn't make you believe in Him. That's your choice. But He knows everything. So He knows He's going to be saved 100 years from now, 200 years from now. He doesn't make them be saved. He just knows who's going to be. And He loves those that receive. They're going to be His. So it is a reward out of His grace and not out of my merit. This is God's will. We need to understand that. Now, some of it depends on us, and we'll talk about that down the road. But a lot of this that I've talked about so far doesn't belong on what we did. It's what He chose to do in you. So there's a lot more things about God than we've actually imagined. Okay. Three I'm going to talk about. Three marvelous things Christ has done for us. Number one, He's redeemed us with His blood. And that happens, it happened when He died on the cross, was buried, and rose again on the third day. But we have that now. He's redeemed us with his blood. It's already done. He revealed the mystery of his will. He's revealed in his word his things that he wants to do in your life because he loves you. Number three, he rewards us with an inheritance that we don't even deserve.

How you know a person's a believer? They're living for Christ. That's how you know. That we should be to the praise of His glory, who first trusted in Christ. God does not exist to satisfy the whim and the wish of believers. The believers exist for the glory of God. We exist for the glory of God. When the believer is in the center of the will of God, he is living a life of fullness and satisfaction and joy. When you understand what God has done for you and will do in the future, you should be the most joyous person around. It is exciting what is coming in the future. Salvation is actually in three parts, and I've talked about the first two on Sunday mornings. The first part of it is we become a part of His family, and that is we are saved in our spirit. And if you're saved, when you're saved in your spirit, and that means you have eternal life. But that's only part of what God did. Number two, you're saved in your soul. Now, the way you become saved in your soul is to study and learn the Word of God. If you don't study and learn the Word, you're not serious about it. You'll go to heaven, but you won't receive the fullness that God has for you. As He planned everything out, but it's only as to what part of it we do. And the third part I'm going to talk about Sunday, and that is, He has a plan for you on this earth that if you do it, you will receive special rewards in heaven because of what you're doing His will. But you have to know what His will is. I'm going to tell you how to do that Sunday. He is living a life of fullness and satisfaction and joy. Okay. When not in the will of God, there's trouble brewing, I tell you. If you're not in the will of God, there's going to be trouble. Now, healing has something to do with that. Look there. They weren't worth saving, but I loved them and I saved them. They didn't deserve it, but I saved them anyway. And that's why Christ died. Nobody came to Christ that deserved it. Not a single person. I want you to understand that. We exist today to the praise of His glory, and that's enough. Okay. Now that's all in those two verses, believe it or not. Okay, now we're going to look at verse 13 in Ephesians. You need to look in verse 13 of chapter 1. And we're going to see some amazing things. Verse 13. In whom you also trusted, after you heard the word of truth, the gospel of your salvation, in whom also after you believed. Now look at this. You were sealed with that Holy Spirit of promise. That's amazing information. Yeah. Churches don't teach the whole plan of God. A lot of them do not, and believers don't know it because they've never been taught these things. That's why I go through books, because that's the way you learn it. Okay, so He regenerated us. He is a refuge for us, and He gives reality to our lives. That's three things God does. And it talks about Him here in verse 13.

0: So, we are passing from God's work for us to the work of the Holy Spirit in us. Some people never get to that part. They get saved, what the Holy Spirit did for us, but they don't understand what the Holy Spirit wants to do in us. That is so important. And it says the work of the Holy Spirit is protecting the church, and it's different because it is in us. Holy Spirit wants to protect us, but we have to learn how He operates. Now, in this, I forget how many denominations they claim there are in the world. It's something like 80 to 100. I don't know, there's a bunch of them. Some of them are true and some of them aren't. A lot of them are not. So we have to learn what the Word of God says. Very important. Not what somebody else says. In this work of regenerating and renewing, the Holy Spirit causes a sinner to hear, to believe in his heart, and that makes him a child of God. I want you to go to John chapter 1 and verse 12. You're going to learn, I'm not saying that nobody knows everything except God, but you're going to learn things if you pay attention to what the Word of God says. Okay, we want to go to John chapter 1, and we want to go to verse 12. Okay, here it is. Look at this. But as many as received Him, to them gave He power to become, I would say, a child of God, even to them that believe on His name, who were born not of blood, nor the will of the flesh, nor the will of man, but of God. Born of God. That's so important. Then He has received Him, He gives the power to become a child of God. In other words, become in God's family. We need simply to believe on His name, to hear His understanding. Now, the Holy Spirit is the one that guided you to Christ. But you had to make the decision. If you haven't had a point in time where you made a decision, you're probably not saved, just being honest. So just reading the Word isn't going to save you. You have to receive Christ personally. Make a personal decision. We need to believe on His name to hear with understanding. Go to 1 Corinthians 1:23. 1 Corinthians, it's Romans and Corinthians. 1 Corinthians chapter 1 and verse 23. And that says, be sure to write these down. But we preach Christ crucified, unto the Jews a stumbling block, unto the Gentiles foolish. But unto them who are called, both Jews and Greeks or Gentiles, Christ the power of God and the wisdom of God. We have to believe on Him. That's what it says. Now, it means those who heard with understanding, God called them. A call where the Holy Spirit made those words real. Look at Romans 10:17. Romans 10:17. If you have a question as we go through here, don't hesitate to ask, but you can ask the Lord, of course. Romans 10:17 So then faith comes by hearing, and hearing by the Word of God. When I got saved at Halstead Baptist Church here in Rockford, it was the first time I ever heard that I had to receive Christ to be saved. And I was in church from the cradle roll to 16. Then I didn't go to church for years. Then I started going in about when I was about 28, and I received Christ when I was 30. And it's the first time I ever heard anybody tell me that I had to receive Christ as Savior. I was in church all that time. Nobody told me. They so-called taught the Word of God, but they didn't teach that truth. I'm trying to give you truth. This will, Ephesians will give you truth that will do amazing things in your life. Those who are called hear the Word of God, and they respond to it. 1 Peter 1:23. 1 Peter 1:23 says, being born again, not of corruptible seed, but of incorruptible by the Word of God, which lives and abides, how long? How long?
1: Forever.
0: That's correct. And so you have to be, I never heard this term before, either in my first 16 years, I had to be born again. I didn't know that. They didn't teach it. It was a church. They didn't teach you. I had to be born again. So you have to get in the Word and find out if these things are true. Now, the Son of God died for you, and if you trust in Him, you will be saved. The Spirit of God will apply to his heart so that he believes, trusts, and the moment he trusts in Christ, he or she is regenerated in your spirit. If you're regenerated in your spirit, you're going to be with God forever. But there's a lot more to it than that. Now, you'll hear the word of truth, the gospel of your salvation, the good news, and your deliverance, and you put your trust in Christ. He's the one we put our trust in. He died in our place to pay for our sin, because sin had to be paid for. The wages of sin is death. He took the death that belonged to us. So, he died in our place. You had somebody that took that death for you. It means that when you heard and you believed, now this is really important, you were sealed by the Holy Spirit. Now that means it's a done deal. You cannot lose what is sealed by the Holy Spirit. I hope you're listening to this. So what that means is, if you're sinning all the time and it doesn't bother you, you're probably not saved. Because if you are a Christian and you sin, you're going to want to repent as quickly as possible. I hope you're listening. Now, so he regenerates the sinner, and he seals the sinner at all times. That's one of the most interesting scriptures in the entire Bible. Right there, if you go to Ephesians, and you go to verse 13, chapter 1, verse 13, you need to underline this. This is so important. It says, in whom you also trusted after you heard the word of truth, the gospel of your salvation, in whom also after you believed, you were sealed with that Holy Spirit of promise, who is the earnest of our inheritance until the redemption of the purchased possession unto the praise of his glory. That's being sealed by God is extremely important. That means he seals you, nobody can unseal you. Just that simple. And it's so important. The Holy Spirit is the seal. You will have the Holy Spirit forever. Forever. He doesn't come and go like he did in the Old Testament. The first 4,000 years, he would come and go. But nobody went to heaven in the Old Testament and stayed there until Christ died for them on the cross. He died for the Old Testament saints as well as the New Testament saints. Okay. Any questions about verse 13? You need to underline that being sealed by the Holy Spirit. That is so important. That doesn't mean we can do anything we want to, because if you sin in this life and don't repent and then stop it, there's punishment for it. But the punishment is not losing your salvation. That's an impossibility.
1: The seal or mark of ownership,
0: yes,
1: is the Holy Spirit.
0: Very good.
1: I like that.
0: That's good. What it says is God owns you, yes, permanently, forever. And you need to understand that. It's something to get excited about. The twofold purpose in the sealing work of the Holy Spirit. I'm going to tell you what it is. This a little bit more in verse 13. There's a twofold purpose in the sealing of the Holy Spirit. Number one, he implants the image of God upon your heart to give reality to the believer. Now that's John 3:33. We need to look that up right quick. We'll take our time. You learning something tonight? Okay, that's what we're here for, is we should be different people completely. If we're not, something's wrong. John 3 and verse 33. John 3:33. He that receives his testimony has set his seal to this, that God is true. You need to mark that verse. Very important. John 3:33. He that has received his testimony has set his seal to this, that God is true. All right. Now, the second purpose of this sealing is rightful ownership. That seal is a sign that God owns you.
1: Hallelujah.
0: Yeah, hallelujah is right. And we need to look at 2 Timothy 2:19. 2 Timothy 2:19. Nevertheless, the foundation of God stands sure, having this seal. There it is again. Having this seal, the Lord knows them that are his. Let everyone that names the name of the Christ depart from iniquity. Iniquity won't take your salvation away from you, but it will cause you not to do on this earth what God wants you to. We'll talk about that second. But you, we need to depart from iniquity. I changed so much when I got saved, my wife said, "You're not any fun anymore." And then later she said, "I don't think I'm saved." She thought she was. And before, because she said a prayer when she was a young girl in another church, we weren't married, she was a lot younger than that, and she thought she was saved. But she liked to do things that were not Christian. And the point was, she wasn't saved. Well, if you believe God, say amen.
2: Amen.
0: All right. So, now we come to another part, in starting in verse 14. The final work of the Holy Spirit in protecting the church. Protecting the church. Verse 14, and I got to get to it myself. Okay. Who is the earnest of our inheritance until the redemption of the purchased possession, unto the praise of his glory. Now, so the point is, you ever heard of something that was that you make a down payment on something because you want to buy it? The Holy Spirit's our down payment, our proofs that we are saved. That is the proof, is that we have the Holy Spirit in our inner being. Now, that doesn't mean you do everything right, but it means you should be striving towards that. That just proves who you are. He has been given as a pledge to, let's see, meaning also, and he's a token that there's more to follow in the way of spiritual blessing, but the Holy Spirit is our guarantee. He's the guarantee of our salvation. And we need to understand that. Okay, 15 and 16. Wherefore I also, after I heard of your faith in the Lord Jesus, and love unto all the saints. You see, that shows you, he says, what proves you are what you say you are? Well, after I heard of your faith in the Lord Jesus and love unto all the saints. The Apostle Paul loved the saints, and they loved him. Love is a very important thing for a Christian. It's something we have to learn sometimes. Because before we were saved, we didn't know how to love anybody. Cease not to give, it says, love unto all the saints. Cease not to give thanks for you, making mention of you in my prayers. Now, this was written by Paul. And so Paul says, I make mention of you in my prayers. He was talking about the Ephesian church and the Christians in it. But he's also talking to us, the future ones to be saved. So, there's a real love expressed by the saints. It was based on their faith in the Lord Jesus. So we should be expressing love to people. We shouldn't be hating people and wanting to kill them and all that nonsense. People that do that do not have the love of God and are not Christians. I can tell you that right now. There's people who want to kill Trump. That's crazy stuff. Even if you don't agree with everything he does, killing him is ridiculous. And we need to love him and pray for him that he'll do the right thing. This was the church at its very highest when it loved people. Paul thanks God for the Ephesian church and its faith and love. It's kind of interesting. This church was in Turkey. Yeah. And the Ephesian church was in Ephesus, which was the number one nation outside of Rome in the Roman Empire. And Paul thanks God for the Ephesian church and its faith and love. They thanked God for the good he was doing among them. They were thanking God on a daily basis. If you don't thank God, you better check out where you're at. We should have a time of thanksgiving and not always asking God for something. Sometimes we just need to thank God. Paul said, I cease not to give thanks for you, the church. He was a great man of prayer. Paul wept when the believer at Ephesus Church, when he left them, he loved them. But I'm talking about when Paul left the church, he loved those people, he loved that church, and he cried when he left. The point was, he loved those Christians. I'm sure they weren't all perfect, but they were good Christians. They also loved God's Word. They would go to God in intercession for others. That's important. If you don't pray for anybody, you don't love other people. If you can't pray for the sick and pray for those that are off beam or pray for those that are looking for an answer from God, whatever it is, there's something wrong. Look in Acts 9:11. Acts 9:11. And the Lord said unto him, this is the Lord Jesus, arise, go into the street, which is called Straight, and inquire in the house of Judas, for one called Saul of Tarsus, for he prays. He was praying for other people. He was praying for other believers, and he was praying for people to be saved. He prayed in every way you could think of. He prayed. Paul was a man of prayer. And we need to understand that. Okay. Now, we want to go to verse 17. And it says, that the God of our Lord Jesus Christ, the Father of glory, may give unto you the spirit of wisdom and revelation in the knowledge of him. So God wants you to know wisdom for life now, and also the plan that God has for you in this life, as well as some in the next. He didn't give us a lot in the next, but some. Only the Holy Spirit of God could reveal the knowledge of God. Depend on him on your knees. A gift of God. Now, it is a spirit of wisdom. The books in the Bible that talk about wisdom are Proverbs. Proverbs. That's where you learn the wisdom of God. So be sure to study Proverbs, because it gives you his wisdom. Also, Proverbs will give you the knowledge of God. What God has planned, and so forth. There's a lot of it in Proverbs. You need to study the Proverbs. I read a proverb a day. I want to learn it, and so I read a chapter in Proverbs every day. I'd also do that in Psalms, but in Proverbs is the wisdom of God. It says so in you'll see it as you read in it. Okay. Verse 18. Ephesians 1:18 says, "The eyes of your understanding being enlightened, that you may know what is the hope of his calling, and what the riches of the glory of his inheritance is in the saints." Very few Christians know what the riches of that God has for his saints. Nothing that they earn, what he gives them because they are in his family. That's what this is talking about. Scripture puts more emphasis on the understanding of the heart than the head. The heart is your mind, will, and emotions, and probably other things, but it's your mind, will, and emotions. That's the heart. And I wanted to also, it may be also your imagination, and also other things, but the main issue is the heart. Your heart, or your soul, is basically the same thing. The heart and the soul is basically the same thing. Okay, go to Romans 10:9.

0: Romans 10:9. Okay, Romans 10:9. If you will confess with your mouth that Jesus is Lord, or the Lord Jesus, and shall believe in your heart, that's your mind, will, and emotions, that God has raised him from the dead, thou shalt be saved. If you want to know somebody, tell somebody how to be saved, you go to Romans 10:9-10. For with the heart man believes unto righteousness, and with the mouth confession is made unto salvation. In other words, you can't think to be saved. You have to speak to be saved. You have to say it out of your mouth. When I got saved, I didn't know that. I didn't know the scripture. But the pastor had me repeat my salvation out of my mouth. I didn't know what I was doing at the time, but the Word of God did. Okay, then look at 1 Corinthians 2:9-10. 1 Corinthians 2:9-10. But as it is written, eye has not seen nor ear heard, neither hath entered into the heart of man the things which God has prepared for them that what? That what? That love him. Some people look at God and he's way up there someplace and he doesn't care about you, but you want to go to heaven, so you said the prayer and everything else. But the point is, he loved us because he then allowed a way for us to be with him forever. And you need to understand that. But God is revealed unto them by his Spirit. For the Spirit searches all things, yea, the deep things of God. I've heard Christians say, the Holy Spirit's of the devil. Can you believe that? I don't know what Bible they're reading, but it's not this one. In fact, the church I was saved in, the elders asked me to leave because I believed in the Holy Spirit. And I did. Leave. Anyway, so the Spirit of God wants to teach us today. So spend time in the scriptures. I did last time. Why study the Word of God? It's very simply because the Holy Spirit can use it to teach us God's way. Pray, Lord, teach me what this means. We have an inheritance in the Lord, and he has an inheritance in you. You have to understand that. God also wanted an inheritance in you. The time is coming when we shall rule and reign with him. He will claim us as his inheritance. Know his calling. This is so important. Because you should be in contact with the Holy Spirit every day in you, so it will guide you and teach you, particularly when you're in the Word of God. All right. Verse 19 says, what is the exceeding greatness of his power toward us? This is really important. Who believe according to the working of his mighty power. God has given us tremendous power. He gave his disciples power. He says, now go out and do what I did. I'm going to give you the power to do it. That's exactly what he's done with us. He said to you, I'm going to give you the power, now go out and do what I did. Raise the dead, heal the sick, bring people to Christ, show people the plan of God, etc., etc. That's what we're supposed to be doing, these things. How great is His power to us? Verse 19. We have His power in the earth, just like Jesus. Jesus said, I only do what the Father tells me to do. And He also said that God gives me the power to do what He wants me to do. Yet we have to understand Jesus didn't do it as God. He did it as man under the power of the Holy Spirit. He's the only one that could do that, be both God and man. So we have the same power in the earth just like Jesus did when He did all of His miracles. We have the same power, but we got to believe it, and we got to use it as God directs. All right, verse 20. Which He brought in Christ when He raised Him from the dead and set Him at His only right hand in heavenly places. He gave Him power over everything. We have power over things on the earth. It was power enough to raise Jesus from the dead. It was ascension power. We have available to us the same power that He put Jesus at the, when He put Jesus at the right hand of God. Look up Philippians 3:10. I'm going to show you. These things are in the Scripture. That I may know Him and the power of His resurrection and the fellowship of His sufferings, being made conformable unto His death. When He died, we died. We need to understand that. He took our place, but when He died, we died. When He received power to do things, we received the same thing. Okay. Now to finish up tonight, 21 to 23. Far above all principality and power and might and dominion, and every name is named, not only in this age, but also in that which is to come. He has put all things under His feet, now look at this, and gave Him to be head over all things in the church, which is His body, the fullness of Him that filleth all in all. The church is the body of Christ.
1: 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Dear Heavenly Father, I'm a sinner and lost, but I believe that the Lord Jesus Christ died on the cross for me, and that He rose from the dead on the third day, and right now I receive the Lord Jesus Christ as my personal Savior and Lord. Thank You, Lord, for saving me. 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
3: I married and joined the police department right after I was discharged from the Army. I loved being a policeman, but 10 years later I quit after the powers that be abused their power. Blaming stress, I drank too much and wondered, is this all there is to life? By then we had 7 children, so I began selling cars to support the family. My brother also quit the police force, and we moved to Seattle to buy a car agency. There, my wife, Lorraine, began reading the Bible. We bought a big house, but I still drank too much, and I even allowed our teenage sons to drink at home. Lorraine wanted to leave me, so I promised to quit drinking. We moved to St. Louis, and I did well financially, but I didn't keep my promise. Lorraine went to Bible study, and I sat in on one held in our home. I didn't understand what they discussed, but I continued to attend. Curious about my interest, our children tagged along and were saved. Months later, I understood that Jesus Christ died for my sins, and I confessed Him as Savior. I quit drinking, but I didn't quit smoking until my daughter burned her eye with a curling iron. God saved her vision, and I stopped smoking. After I retired, I went into prison ministry. The former policeman who once put men behind bars has been visiting inmates for many years, sharing the good news that Jesus Christ will set you free. I'm Jim Fitzgerald. If the Son, therefore, shall make you free, ye shall be free indeed.
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4: Hi, I'm Pastor Keith Manley with today's reflection of grace. 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However, Jesus offers us a different path. He said in Matthew chapter 11 and verse 28, "Come to me, all you who are weary and burdened, and I will give you rest."
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10: 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Today's Bible teacher is Chuck Missler, connecting the Bible to your life and the world around you. In today's study, Chuck completes his teaching on the Gospel according to Luke, chapter 16.
11: Let's get back to the Greek term Hades. It's the word from that which is out of sight to denote the place of the dead. It's translated hell 11 times in the New Testament. The Septuagint uses Hades to translate the Hebrew word Sheol. So when we take Hebrew and translate to Greek, Sheol becomes Hades. And that's used that way on 61 occasions. In Greek, Hades is associated with Orcus, the infernal regions, a dark and dismal place in the very depths of the earth, the common receptacle of disembodied spirits. That's the Greek concept behind Hades. In Greek conception, it had two subterranean divisions, Elysium, paradise, and Tartarus, which is really, really dark. Okay? You think Hades is dark, Tartarus is, well, we'll get to that. Hades refers to the abode of the unsaved dead prior to the great white throne judgment. That's from Revelation 20. Hades is a prison with gates and bars and locks, according to Matthew 16, Revelation 1. It's downward also. And the righteous and the wicked are there, but separated. Okay. Some view the blessed dead as in the part of Hades called paradise. And we'll see that in Luke 23. The other idiom we ran into this chapter was Abraham's bosom. There's a good place in Hades, in other words. However, the rich man lifted up his eyes, in verse 23, the bosom of Abraham was far off. So not only is a distance, but there's also a hierarchy difference. He's lower, it's higher kind of thing. Abraham's bosom is obviously in heaven, and you encounter that in Matthew chapter 8. Most of the early church fathers viewed paradise as part of heaven, not Hades. Well, that's because they're after the cross, and we'll get to that. The two-compartment view that I'm presenting here is an accommodation to the Greek conception. Okay? Now we get into another word that's different than the two words we've spoken so far, the word Gehenna. That originally was Gehenna Hinnom, the valley of the sons of Hinnom, is what the word originally meant. The valley was a deep, narrow ravine to the south of Jerusalem, separating Mount Zion from the so-called Hill of Evil Counsel. And the Hill of Evil Counsel is a very interesting hill, by the way, because when the United Nations set up their headquarters, they set it up on this hill. The hill they happened to pick was the hill of evil counsel. So every knowledgeable Jew gets amused by that. And they also call them the Jeeps always have UN on the side of them. They call them the unsoldiers. Anyway, this ravine, here the idolatrous Jews offered their children in sacrifice to Molech in 2 Chronicles 28, 33. And Jeremiah talks about this. But the Jews that were idolatrous gave their children to this bronze idol, heated till it was like red hot. That was child sacrifice. So this ravine is notorious for being the site of those practices, but it also became the city dump. That's where they dumped trash, and there was always something smoldering and burning there. So it became an idiom. Gehenna became a rhetorical device to speak of the lake that burns with fire and brimstone. And so a place of everlasting fire and burning is the concept in the term Gehenna. In this sense, it is used by our Lord 11 times, the lake which burns with fire and brimstone. It's not hell in the sense of Hades. It's where Hades will later be dumped into that. The lake which burneth with fire and brimstone is the word, what the word Gehenna means. So Hades and Gehenna are different. Hades is temporary, because in Revelation 20, verse 14, it's going to be cast into Gehenna. Gehenna is forever. It's outside time. It has no terminus. It also has no hope. We can't imagine that. Hades is in the earth, and apparently it's suggested that's geocentric, because there's a bottomless pit. The only place you can have a pit with no bottom is at the center. Now, Gehenna is sometimes confused with the term the outer darkness, and 9 out of 10 commentators fall into that trap. It turns out the term outer darkness in the Greek is a very strange construction. It's not the way you would say outer darkness in Greek. It's a relative. It's a darkness that's outside. That's really, the idiom is always used with respect to a banquet. There are people that are not allowed in the banquet. That doesn't mean they're unsaved. It's a widely misunderstood term, very complicated to get into. I don't want to get into all that here. Just be aware of the fact that most people have a misconception about what the outer darkness is. And the distinction I'm making is supported by 9 of the top Greek sources. It's not a fringe view. It's a minority view, because most people haven't been taught about it. But it turns out there are exegetical discoveries that support the idea. The outer darkness is not Gehenna, although many people associate it with Gehenna. Hades is associated with the bottomless pit, the abuso, the abyss, and we'll come to that. And so there's another term that shows up only once in the New Testament. Peter uses the term Tartarus. It's a Greek term. It's a word translated hell with only one use in the New Testament, 2 Peter 2:4. What does it really represent in the Greek mind? The deepest abyss of Hades. In Homer's Iliad, it's described that Tartarus is as far below Hades as the earth is below heaven. That's, again, a Greek mind, what the word Tartarus is intended to suggest. So I don't know where it is, but I don't want to go there. It is the specific place of incarceration of the angels that sinned. In Genesis 6, we have the angels that sinned, and Tartarus is specifically the place that those angels that sinned are incarcerated. That's what Peter's talking about in 2 Peter 2:4. There's another term that comes up. The word is abuso. It's a related term to the bottomless pit or the abyss. In the Greek, it's abusos. This is what the beast of Revelation comes out of. That's where he comes out of, the bottomless pit. That's where Satan will be bound for 1,000 years during the millennium, is in the abuso. It's also a place from which the demon locusts emerge in Revelation 9. So it comes up a couple of places, but it's pretty, pretty dark stuff. So let's talk about the underworld a little bit. We have Hades, and Hades is in two parts. There's a place of torment. That's where the rich man found himself. And there's Abraham's bosom. Hades embraces both concepts. It's not finished. Come back to this. There's apparently an impassable gulf between the two of them, we're told in Luke 16. The rich man wants Lazarus to take it, dip his finger in water and cool his tongue. There's no traveling between these two. It's an impassable gulf. Now we also encounter the bottomless pit. It doesn't say this, but we sort of presume that that bottomless pit may be somehow part of the impassable gulf. You can almost visualize it that way. But that's just our conception from what we have from this chapter. There's much said about each one of these things, but this is the way they apparently relate to one another. And the bottomless pit may also be idiomatically equivalent to Tartarus. It doesn't say that, but it's not a far stretch on that one. Some insights. You want to realize the man in Hades was fully conscious. There's no soul sleep here. He was aware of what was going on. He had memory. He could speak. He was in pain. And he expressed desires. His eternal destiny was irrevocably fixed, and he knew it. Come to grips with that one. There wasn't any second chance here. He knew it was over. He had it. He knew that what he was experiencing was fair and just. There was no attempt to reconsider. He also knew something else. He knew what his brothers needed to do to avoid his own fate. He knew that his brothers had to repent to avoid getting into his predicament. And he pleads that somebody tell him. There's a tremendous amount of awareness that he's burdened with. Now, by the way, he's not yet in hell in the sense of Gehenna. He's in Hades. So here he is in verse 24. And he cried and said, Father Abraham, have mercy on me and send Lazarus that he may dip the tip of his finger in the water and cool my tongue, for I am tormented in this flame. That's a description of someone who's there. Not a rhetorical device. This is Jesus presenting an actual incident. I am tormented in this flame. No soul sleep here. He's conscious and very much aware. You know, when Dante did his Divine Comedy, he pictures Hades with a sign over the top. Abandon, all hope abandon ye who enter here. Boy, that gets it across. No hope. We can't imagine being without hope. So he begs to have Lazarus cool his tongue. The punishment of lost sinners is not remedial. It does not improve them. Hades and Gehenna are not hospitals for the sick. They are prisons for the condemned. We need to grasp that. But Abram said, Son, remember that thou in thy lifetime receives thy good things, and likewise Lazarus evil things. But now he is comforted, and thou art tormented. So Abram explains his predicament. And besides all this, he explains, between us and you, there is a great gulf fixed, so that they which would pass from hence to you cannot, neither can they pass to us that would come from thence. So what the word impassable means. The word chasma is a gaping opening, a chasma gulf, like a yawn or whatever. Some conjecture that the Abuso is involved in this geocentric topology. The only place topologically one can have a bottomless pit would be at the center of the earth, because in that direction, all directions are up. There's no down. You can't get lower than the center. But that's just a topological conjecture. Now, we also understand, for a number of reasons, that this was, that Hades had two compartments, but when Jesus was crucified, he went down there to declare his victory, and he took them with him to heaven. And that's not a conjecture, that's suggested by 1 Peter 3:19. So then the rich man continues, then he said, I pray thee therefore, Father, that thou wouldest send him to my father's house. For I have five brethren, that he may testify unto them, lest they also come into this place of torment. So it's interesting that he, in Hades, has concern for the lost, but can't do anything about it. It's interesting, too, that, okay, Lazarus can't cross this impassable gulf, but let Lazarus go to the ones that are still alive and explain it to them. Testify to them, lest they come and have his predicament. And Abram said to him, if they hear not Moses and the prophets, neither will they be persuaded though one rose from the dead. Now it's very colorful, very interesting, that there was a guy named Lazarus that was raised from the dead. And what was the response of the Pharisees? They had to kill him. Many people don't realize that. They're not the same Lazarus, don't misunderstand me, but I think it's interesting that the names are the same. See, one did rise. It's interesting that his name was also Lazarus in John 11. There's that whole story. We'll take a look at it at the end of the time if we have time here. The response of the chief priest was to plot to kill him. You find that in John 11 at the end of it, and by chapter 12, the next following chapter, verse 10. They couldn't have this guy walking around that everybody knew had come back from the dead. That was, you know, that was damaging to their image. They had to put him away. How calloused the conscience must be. So rather than repent, they just plotted against him. I mean, amazing. Faith that is based solely on miracles is not a saving faith, is another point. Faith that is based solely on miracles is not a saving faith. We need to understand that. We need to understand that because there's going to be miracles done by the Antichrist. And people are going to be impressed with those miracles if they don't understand the attribution. Okay, Jesus spoke more of hell than of heaven. Did you know that? They both are real. Heaven and hell are real. We need to understand that. The more we know about the physical world, the more we understand that it is a small simulation in a much larger context. Those are the conclusion of the physicists, the particle physicists and so forth. And this reality that the heaven and hell are real, that should preempt all of our other priorities. There's no priority in your life that is more compelling than the reality of these two domains, heaven and hell. Heaven we don't understand, but it doesn't bother us because it's going to be great when we get there. We don't worry about that. The idea of hell is something even Christians try to avoid thinking about. But it's a reality. And you need to understand that reality because that's what you're in the business of helping your friends avoid. C.S. Lewis said something. He says, the safest road to hell is the gradual one, the gentle slope, soft underfoot, without sudden turnings, without milestones, without signposts. Like just a comfortable drift is the road to hell. Now, many people will ask you, how can a loving God even permit such a place as hell to exist, let alone send people there? How many of you heard someone raise that issue before? Yeah, all your hands are up, of course, sure. In asking that question, they reveal that they do not understand two things. They don't understand the love of God, and they don't understand the wickedness of sin. That's the difficulty of embracing here. God's love is a holy love, not a shallow sentiment. God's love is a holy love, not a shallow sentiment. Sin is rebellion against a holy and loving God. That's what it is. God's mercy is unobligated and sovereign. We need to understand that. I will have mercy on whom I have mercy, he declares. Romans 9:15, I will have mercy on whom I will have mercy. That is the sovereign God of the universe speaking. The incarnate God who was vicariously suffered more for man's sin

So he has the right to write the rules. God does not send people to hell, by the way. They send themselves there by refusing to heed his call and believe on his son. That's all through the scripture, expressed in many different ways. Nobody will be in hell for their sin. They will be in hell for rejecting the provision God has made for their sin. And he paid a handsome price for that. To escape danger, one must believe in that danger. Salvation presupposes a prior damnation. We need to understand that. Denial prevents penitence for sin. And this prevents pardon. Denying it gets in the way of getting it done with. Because it's been paid for. But it's got to be acknowledged and owned and repented of. No error, consequently, is more fatal than that of universalism, which blots out the attribute of retributive justice, transmutes sin into misfortune instead of guilt, turns all suffering into chastisement, converts the redemptive work of Christ into mere moral influence. Wow. Do we see that everywhere? Makes salvation a debt due to man instead of unmerited boon from God. No error, consequently, is more fatal than universalism because no doctrine throws its solemn shadows upon even the most careless human life. The fall and eternal ruin of the human spirit is the most dreadful event imaginable. We brought up this guy Lazarus, a different Lazarus in John 11, but we should take a quick look at it as long as we brought him up here. John said, "For I'm glad for your sakes that I was not there." Jesus explained that he wasn't there when he died. "I'm glad for your sakes that I was not there, to the intent that you may believe. Nevertheless, let us go unto him." Jesus said unto her, "Thy brother shall rise again." And Martha said unto him, "I know that he'll rise again at the resurrection at the last day." Jesus said to her, "I am the resurrection and the life. He that believeth in me, though he were dead, yet shall he live. And whosoever liveth and believeth in me shall never die." Believeth thou this? Do you? She saith unto him, "Yea, Lord, I believe that thou art the Christ, the Son of God, which should come into the world." When Jesus therefore saw her weeping, and the Jews also weeping which came with her, he groaned in the spirit and was troubled, and he said, "Where have you laid him?" They said unto him, "Lord, come and see." And then we have what some people regard the shortest verse in the Bible, John 11:35. Jesus wept. There actually is a verse that's shorter in the Greek, but I won't go there. It's not important. Jesus said, "Take ye away the stone." You got to be kidding. The sister of him that was dead said unto him, "Lord, by this time he stinketh, for he hath been dead 4 days. Jesus said unto her, "Said I not unto thee that if thou wouldest believe, thou shouldest see the glory of God?" Then they took away the stone from the place where the dead was laid, and Jesus lifted up his eyes and said, "Father, I thank thee that thou hast heard me. And I knew that thou hearest me always, but because of the people which stand by, I said it, that they may believe that thou hast sent me." And when he had thus spoken, he cried with a loud voice, "Lazarus, come forth." You know why he said, "Lazarus, come forth"? So they all wouldn't come out, right? "That he that was dead came forth, bound hand and foot with grave clothes." Can you picture him struggling, coming out of the tomb, wrapped in a whatever? "And his face was bound with a napkin." Jesus said unto him, "Loose him and let him go." And Redpath has a wonderful thing he does on this, that Lazarus was in 3 states. He was dead. Then he was defeated. He was alive, but he's bound by his grave clothes. He's raised but trammeled by his grave clothes. And finally, when he released him, he was dangerous. They had to kill him. Couldn't have him running around. Dead, defeated, and dangerous. And I love his development of this because he points out that's where we are. Most of us were dead until we're saved. When we're saved, we're alive. But most of us are still wrapped up in our grave clothes. We've got to shed the baggage of the old life to be free. To be dangerous. His enemies had to kill him. See, the real you is eternal, whether you realize it.

0: or not. If you've seen our briefing packages on Beyond Time and Space, you know that Einstein's discovery, the greatest discovery of the 20th century science, was that time is a physical property. We live in four dimensions. It's a physical dimension. Time is physical. It varies with mass, acceleration, and gravity. And see, my frustration sitting up here is I can't see you. I can see the temporary residence you're occupying. The real you, soul, spirit, whatever you want to call it, is software, not hardware. It's like this computer. I can know every detail of every wire and part in this computer, and I could tell you nothing about its behavior. Because it all put together is but one thing. It's a residence for the software. To understand the behavior, I'd have to understand the architecture of the software. See, the real you isn't hardware, it's software. Call it soul, spirit, whatever, that's fine. Software has no mass. I can send software through the airwaves. It's information. All God needs to resurrect you is some information. He can put you back together because it's a DNA thing, right? It's information. The real you is without mass, which means the real you is eternal. Whether you're saved or not. Ooh, really? Yeah. The challenge is, where are you going to spend eternity? Are you going to be spending it in the presence of God, your Creator? Or will you be spending your eternity hopelessly separated from God? Something you can't imagine. The real you is eternal. Well, the next session I want you to study Luke chapter 17 for the next time. And we'll continue on our excursion. We have just 17, 18 left before we get to the big stuff. 19 and following is the big climax in Jerusalem. The offer of the kingdom, its rejection, and the crucifixion and the resurrection and all that. Let's stand for a closing word of prayer. Father, we thank you for who you are, and we thank you that you have gone to such extremes to give us life. Not only the physical life that we've enjoyed, but the life in Christ that's available for the asking, thanks to your gift of him. Oh, Father, we thank you for that. We thank you for your word. We thank you for the Spirit that's revealed it to us. And yet, Father, help us to fully apprehend the gravity of what we're dealing with. Not only the reality of heaven, of course, but the reality of eternal damnation. Help us to understand. Help us, through your Holy Spirit and through your word, to have a sense of urgency towards the ones we love, that they might discover you before it's too late. We thank you, Father, for your word. We thank you for going to such extremes on our behalf. We do pray, Father, through your Holy Spirit and through your word, that you would indeed guide us, lead us, empower us to be effective for you in the days that do remain. As we commit ourselves without any reservations whatsoever into your hands, in the name of Yeshua, who came for that very purpose.
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2: 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And we thank you so much for listening. We have a lot of plans for this new rest of this year and a new year coming. So pray for us and listen to us, and we appreciate it. Thank you very much. Amen and amen. Hallelujah.
3: As a boy, he escaped World War II when he traveled by train to a strange country and never saw his parents again. Don't miss the remarkable story of Tom Grauman, how his life was saved. Another true dramatization coming soon on Unshackled. How do you do? Czechoslovakia, created after the First World War, was a stable, democratic country, a great place to live. The man in this story was born there in the 30s when Hitler came to power. This is the account of his remarkable journey away from his country, that no longer exists, to a place where his heart and mind and very life were unshackled.
4: Anschluss.
5: What?
4: Yes, Austria and Germany united. I never thought I'd see the day.
5: Well, if the German army occupies a country, what choice do they have?
4: What will your brother do? He's been worried about Hitler for years.
5: With good reason. We've all read Mein Kampf. Hitler plans to have land without Jews.
4: Then Jews will have to move somewhere else, as they've always done.
5: Do you think it could happen here? I mean, Germany taking over and getting rid of the Jews?
4: No. Czechoslovakia is a republic. It'll never happen here.
3: 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The homeless have many faces, old and weary, young and fearful, and a city in great debt feeds downheartedness. 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They eat nourishing meals, receive fresh clothing, and sleep in a clean, safe bunk. Everything is free, even some treatment in the Mission Medical Clinic. Classes and counseling prepare them to go back into the world able to care for themselves and others. How? Through life transformation. A new heart and new purpose. And that's what this program is all about. Now for broadcasts around the earth, here is episode number 3925 in the series Unshackled, the program that makes you face yourself and think.
6: Franzi, I got immigration papers for you too. You have to get out.
5: We're not leaving.
6: It's dangerous to stay.
5: I don't blame you for leaving Austria, but we're in no danger.
6: You don't know Hitler.
5: Julius and I have talked about this, and we think it's safe here.
6: No place in Europe is safe with that monster running Germany.
5: This is our home. We have good life here.
6: I'm warning you. Jews have to get out while they can.
5: Nothing will happen in Czechoslovakia.
6: Surely you've heard of the pogroms in Poland?
5: Yes, but that's in Poland.
6: You're fools not to come with us.
5: We're not leaving our homes.
3: The man in our story was barely 7 years old when these events shook his world. This is the testimony of how he survived, while many in his family did not. It's the true story of Thomas Grauman, right now on Unshackled.
7: I was born in Brno, Czechoslovakia, but my family had lived for generations. Grandmother went to synagogue, but my parents were non-observant Jews. They divorced when I was 5, shortly after my brother Tony was born. Mother remarried, and we moved to a small town closer to the Austrian border. In 1938, my uncle passed through, warning us to leave, but my family stayed. All men of military age were called up, and an army unit camped out on our land. One day, German tanks rolled into our village. German officers stayed in our house and gradually took over the estate.
5: They can't hear us, can they?
4: Don't raise your voice.
5: We have to get out.
4: What happened?
5: Today, when I took Thomas to the theater in Brno, there were hoodlums marching down the street, yelling about Jews.
4: Just like Kristallnacht.
5: We hid between two theater guards who had their swords drawn, but I was scared, Julius. It's getting worse. What are we going to do?
4: I don't know. A lot of countries are taking refugees now.
5: We have to do something.
4: I've heard of a train going to England, but it's for children only.
5: Really?
4: An Englishman raised the money. Several trainloads have already gone, mostly from refugee camps.
5: Children only?
4: Yes, it's called Kindertransport.
5: And the Nazis are letting them go?
4: Yes, they want to be rid of us.
5: How can I let my boys go?
4: It's only for a while, till the danger has passed.
5: What happens to them?
4: Families there have agreed to take them in.
5: Oh, Julius, this is a hard choice.
4: Some of the rabbis are against it. They're afraid they'll be raised as Gentiles.
5: Like Moses.
4: Yes, the Gentiles were killing Jews then too, baby boys.
5: So his mother put him in a basket on the river and hoped a Gentile would take him. Now I know how she felt.
7: On August 2nd, 1939, my mother and grandmother took me by train to Prague. My brother was sick and couldn't go, but we spent the day sightseeing, and in the evening they took me back to the train station. On the platform was a big table where I received travel papers, and a big label was tied around my neck.
8: That's not my name!
5: All right. I'll change it back to Grauman. It was easier to use your stepfather's name on the application. There. Don't lose the sign, Thomas, okay? And hang on to your suitcases.
8: Okay.
5: Put your backpack on now. If you get hungry, there's food inside. You're going on a big adventure. But we'll see you soon, okay?
8: Sure.
5: Goodbye, son. Give Grandma and me a kiss.
7: Mine was the last train out of Prague. A month later, when my brother was set to leave Prague, Germany invaded Poland and World War II put an end to the Kindertransport. But I was only 8.5 years old and didn't know about those things. Filled with children, the train passed through Germany and Holland. Then we boarded a ferry for England, where another train took some of us to Scotland. I ended up in the home of a missionary.
9: Well, I suppose you can't understand me yet, but I am Miss Carson, and you will live here with me. Two boys, both named Tom. I asked for girls, but we'll try it for a month and see how it goes. Today is the Sabbath, so we won't do any work, but you can put away your things. Dear Lord, help me do this for you.
7: The village of Conal Ferry in northwest Scotland had only 200 residents. The local school was right next door, two rooms, one for kindergarten and the other for grades 1 through 6. As a third grader, I learned enough English to do the assignments that year. We always walked to church and Sunday school, and we went to Bible studies every week, held for military men stationed nearby. That's how I met Jimmy.
10: I hear you've taken in 4 soldiers, Miss Carson.
9: Aye. They're a wee bit crowded, but we must do our duty.
10: And these are the 2 lads that are camping with you.
9: Yes, indeed, Jimmy.
10: Are you good soldiers?
9: Aye.
10: Splendid. Soldiers for God. His be the only army worth serving. Do you know the Lord?
9: Yes, sir.
10: Splendid. I knew him when I was drafted in the army. Me, a pacifist. So they put me in the medical corps. North Africa. General Montgomery. I got very sick and the doctor signed my death warrant. Aye. They would have buried me right there in the hospital compound. But God had other plans. The children of Egyptian workers. The children, mind you. They prayed for me. And I recovered. Enough to come home with a paper that says, of no further use to His Majesty's services.
9: God does not agree with that, Jimmy.
10: Certainly not. I'm of great use to His Majesty's service. The King of Kings. Do you understand, lad?
9: Yes, sir.
10: You see, God hath chosen the foolish things of the world to confound the wise, and God hath chosen the weak things of the world to confound the things which are mighty.
9: God doesn't work the way we do.
10: That's right. he continues to amaze us with his grace, that no flesh should glory in his presence.
7: Johnny started children's meetings that we attended, signing a pledge to never drink alcohol. He also taught Sunday school and held street meetings for the youth. In May 1940, 9 months after I arrived in Scotland, we travelled to a nearby village to hear a children's evangelist.
11: They understand, children, what I'm saying. When the Lord Jesus said, "Come unto me, all ye that labour and are heavy laden, and I will give you rest," he was speaking to you. He knows the heartache you've been through. He knows the pain you're hiding from others. Nothing is hidden from God. He knows, and he's calling you. He will give you rest. The Lord Jesus said, "All that the Father giveth me shall come to me, and him that cometh to me I will in no wise cast out." He won't turn you away. People do, but the Lord Jesus never does. In the Bible, Jesus says that God, his Father, sent him to take care of everyone who believes in him. That includes you. Jesus promises that he won't lose anyone who trusts in him, and that one day he will bring them back to life to live with him forever. God's plan is for everyone who sees Jesus and believes in him as Lord and Savior to have everlasting life.
7: At 9 and a half, I didn't understand everything, but I understood enough to put my trust in Christ, Yeshua, the Messiah. Miss Gorson stirred my interest in Bible study. I was 10 when the bombing of Britain was at its worst, and we helped the war effort, working in Victory Gardens. In spite of the Blitz, I spent one school vacation in London with my uncle, who was working with the Czech government in exile.
6: This stamp is from Czechoslovakia, Tom. Keep it. And here's one from Hungary. Beautiful, isn't it?
8: Yes, thank you.
6: We won't be getting any more from those countries until we beat the National Socialist Party.
8: National Socialists?
6: Nazis, Tom. And we will beat them.
8: They bombed Liverpool.
6: I know.
8: But God will save us.
6: I think God has forgotten us.
8: Uncle Beda, is my family all right?
6: I don't know. But my wife and children are still all right in Prague. Be glad you got out of Czechoslovakia, Tom. You're better off here. Here come the Nazi bombers. Come on, we have to get to the tube station.
7: The underground subway station served as the bomb shelter, and we slept as best we could, listening as bombs exploded above us.
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7: I was 13 in 1944 when I took a test and was accepted at Auburn High School, a nearby town of 7,000. I bicycled back and forth from Colonel Ferry. Active in Christian camps, I read many biographies about missionaries. I spent my summers at camp or at a sheep farm, where once or twice a week I walked 5 miles to the end of the road to fetch the mail. At camp, I slept in a tent. I was 14 when the war ended.
12: Tom, are you in there?
13: Yes, sir.
12: A letter from Miss Carson came.
13: For me?
12: Aye. It's about your family. Bad news, I'm afraid. Seems they perished in the war.
13: All of them?
12: Aye. Concentration camps. They're just now coming to light. Terrible thing.
7: On top of the loss, I wondered what would happen to me. The future was a big unknown, because I was alone without a family or even a country. Would Miss Corson ask me to leave?
8: Hello, Tom. How was camp?
13: Okay.
8: You heard about your family?
13: Aye.
8: I'm very sorry.
13: Why did I escape and not my family?
8: The Lord is sovereign, lad. Tisn't wise to ask why he saves some and not others.
13: But there must be a reason.
8: God said to Moses, I will have mercy on whom I will have mercy, and I will have compassion on whom I will have compassion. He is sovereign.
13: It seems so arbitrary.
8: Trust him. God says, for as the heavens are higher than the earth, so are my ways higher than your ways, and my thoughts than your thoughts.
13: What should I do now?
8: Why don't you go to the kitchen and have some tea and biscuits?
13: I mean, what will happen to me now?
8: Get your grades up so you can finish high school.
13: Here?
8: Where else, Tom? I thought God's plan for me was to be a missionary in Jassa, but he meant for me to look after you boys.
7: Since the war was over, Britain published the names of Czech nationals with their addresses, and my cousin John found me and came to visit. We took a ferry and then a bicycle trip through Glencoe. After cycling for several hours, we stopped to rest.
14: The Highlands are beautiful.
13: Yes. Doesn't smoking affect your stamina?
14: Yes, but I'm hooked.
13: I made a vow years ago not to smoke or drink alcohol.
14: Sounds like rigid Christianity.
13: Yes, but I'm hooked.
14: I know all about the Christian religion. I was raised in Vienna, in parochial school.
13: You were?
14: Yes. Dad had a prosperous law firm, and it wasn't prudent to be a Jew. I didn't even know I was one until Hitler defined us.
13: When did you leave Czechoslovakia?
14: After you did. I worked in your father's shoe business for a while. Then I came here. To think we both lived in Britain all these years and didn't know it.
13: At least we're still alive.
14: Well, my family made it to the US, and that's where I'm going. Why don't you go too?
13: How?
14: You might have to go to a refugee camp in Europe and apply there.
7: I didn't want to do that, so I stayed in Scotland. The next summer, another cousin came from Australia to take me back with her, but I was away at an agricultural camp in northern England. I was 16 when a missionary from Congo described his work. So when I got home, I went to my room and I read by the light of a little oil lamp because the village still didn't have electricity.
15: Sanctify unto me all the firstborn, whatsoever openeth the womb among the children of Israel, both a man and a beast, it is mine.
7: When I read those words in Exodus chapter 13, I knew God was calling me to the mission field. I was the firstborn in my family. God had saved me from death in a concentration camp, and then he saved me from eternity in hell. I would serve him with my life.
10: So, the Lord has called you to missions.
13: I'm sure of it, Jimmy. So I'm reading all I can about missionaries.
10: There's no higher calling than to do God's will, whatever that is.
13: It still scares me to get up in front of a crowd and give my testimony.
10: You'll get used to it.
13: After they asked me to speak tonight, I went home and tried to think of a good excuse not to.
10: Always be quick to lift up the Lord and what he's done in your life.
13: I opened the Bible to where I was reading, and God says the same thing. Be ready always to give an answer to every man that asketh you a reason of the hope that is in you, with meekness and fear. 1 Peter chapter 3, verse 15.
10: There you have it.
13: Uncle Jimmy, sometimes I feel like I'm the only believer in my whole school.
10: The prophet Elijah thought the same thing once, didn't he? But God reminded him that there were still 7,000 faithful people who hadn't given in to idol worship.
13: At least the folks at the mission hall tonight will share my faith. Some of the guys at school just make fun of me.
10: Keep this in mind. No weapon that has formed against thee shall prosper, and you'll stand strong against every accusing voice. That's the promise for those who serve the Lord.
12: and their strength coming straight from him.
13: Yes, right. It is the heritage of the servants of the Lord, and their righteousness is of me, saith the Lord.
7: Knees knocking, I gave my testimony that night. They invited me to speak at their street meetings, and soon boys from my class stood around the seawall where we preached and listened to me. At school, they poked fun of what I'd said, but I learned homiletics that way. My senior year, I tried to enroll in a Bible college, but they advised me to get some work experience first. So I entered nurse's training in a large hospital in the lowlands. A couple that were like second parents to me ministered nearby.
14: I'm glad you can take the time out to preach with me, Tom.
13: That's my real calling, sharing the gospel.
14: People are always glad to hear the testimony of the little Jewish boy who came to Scotland and was saved 9 months later.
13: A number tied around his neck and a burden tied around his soul.
14: Aren't you glad Jesus takes our burdens?
13: Amen.
14: So tell me, how's nursing school?
13: Good. My roommate is a Christian and he says I'm naive about things.
14: Are you?
13: They have big parties with alcohol, and I don't like that. One of the doctors had so much to drink, his breath caught fire when he got too close to the coke fire. He ended up a patient in his own burn unit.
14: Tell the audience that tonight.
13: I left the staff dinner when I saw the wine glasses, and they scolded me. Said it was mandatory.
14: All of life is like that, Tom. A tug of war between the world and the Lord. The Bible says, prove all things. Hold fast that which is good.
7: He took me with him to preach all over Lanarkshire. I spoke first, and he followed up, expanding on what I had said. During summer vacation from nurses' training, I helped Uncle Jimmy set up a children's camp for a European Christian mission. We sat on top of the tents and equipment as the truck travelled to Skipsea on the coast of the North Sea. There, we set up in a farmer's field.
10: Good thing you know what to do, Tom.
13: Ah, those years at summer camp.
10: God uses everything in our lives for his purposes.
13: He's sure leading me through some interesting times.
10: What are you learning in nursing school?
13: They have a cure for tuberculosis, but now polio is epidemic.
10: The devil never lets up. Any idea where you want to go as a missionary?
13: I'm praying about Southeast Asia.
10: The Lord will lead you.
13: He always has. Who's gonna fix meals for the children?
10: Two ladies have volunteered.
7: The ladies didn't work out, so I cooked over an open fire each evening. I helped Uncle Jimmy at his camps for several years. Then he was invited to become a children's evangelist for the European mission. I was home for Christmas that year.
8: What has Jimmy decided?
13: He doesn't want to leave his successful business.
8: But he has brothers who help.
13: Aye, but he has modernized the family's business. It's his baby.
8: When God calls, nothing should stand in the way.
13: I agree.
8: What about your call to missions, Tom?
13: Next summer, I'll leave the school and take my board exams. Then I'll apply to the Bible Institute in Glasgow.
8: Good.
13: Most of the elders at the assembly down there have said they'll support my request to be a missionary.
8: Splendid. Stay focused.
13: Uncle Jimmy and I are going to the New Year's Day Faith Conference at Fort William.
10: So what did you think of the conference, Tom?
13: I like what that one pilgrim said about Luke, chapter 5. Launch out into the deep.
10: That impressed me too.
13: Then you believe your business.
10: Aye. I'm going to become a full-time children's evangelist. When God speaks, a man should listen.
13: And obey.
7: After I passed my nursing board exams, I started a course in orthopedic nursing. When that was finished, I was accepted at the Bible Institute in Glasgow. That was 1953, and I was 22 years old. While I was there, a famous American evangelist held a crusade, and we helped with prayer and counseling.
5: What did you think of the crusade?
13: Exciting. I've never seen so many people in one place. I had the privilege of leading several to the Lord.
5: It was wonderful the way he gives glory to the Lord, not to himself.
13: Unlike Glasgow.
5: What do you mean?
13: The city motto is, let Glasgow flourish by preaching of the word and the praising of his name. But all you see is the shorter version, let Glasgow flourish.
5: That's the world. I've heard your testimony, Tom. God's grace.
13: When the local people ask for a foreign student to speak, they don't appreciate me. My English is too good.
5: You'll be a good missionary, though.
13: I hope so.
5: Do you think you'll go back to Czechoslovakia?
13: That's a communist country now.
5: So what? They need to hear the gospel too.
13: I'll never go back to Czechoslovakia.
7: summer vacation, I was helping Uncle Jimmy, one of his camps, when I got a letter from a friend at linguistic school in London. They needed a cook. I was the man. What an opportunity to meet all kinds of missionaries to many countries. The next year, when I attended language school myself, I learned I was no linguist, but I finished school and then trained in tropical diseases at the University Hospital in Liverpool. Thereafter, I began deputation as a missionary. Uncle Jimmy and I traveled in a small camper.
10: I'm afraid we have nothing to eat, Tom.
15: And no money to buy food.
10: Seems like everybody's going through rough times.
15: All we can do is pray and ask the Lord to provide.
10: Yes, let's pray. Lord, we thank you for giving us the opportunity to share the gospel with the people around Aberdeen. We pray for everyone like us who is hungry. Thou art the bread of life, Lord.
15: Aye, Lord. Thank you for giving us eternal life. Father, ye own the cattle on a thousand hills, and we thank you for providing for our needs according to thy will. In Jesus' name we pray. Amen.
10: What was that?
15: Someone outside.
10: Look, a bag. A bag of sausages and other meat.
15: From the butcher? A brother in Christ.
10: That was a quick answer to prayer.
15: I guess we cannot expect them all to be answered that quick, but whatever the answer, to God be the glory.
10: Amen. And I hope you always feel that way, Tom, no matter the outcome.
3: 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So we're now producing an exciting new children's show called The Clue Crew. This is a family-friendly adventure series where there's always a biblical lesson to be learned and a mystery to be solved. 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This program will feature the very words of Billy Sunday, Charles Spurgeon, Dwight L. Moody, and many more, all dramatized and delivered by our very own Unshackled actors. And then there's our daily devotionals. 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This is program number 3925. Heard in the true story of Tom Grauman, Part 1, were Brad Armacost, Johnny Rabe, Atlee Gilbert, Gary Brichetto, Mike Garrity, Marcy Mancotti, and Demetrius Troy. Original music, Don Badorf. 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Script, Kenitha Gabler. 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So until next time, unless our Lord returns before then, I'm Timothy Gregory reminding you that the doors to Pacific Garden Mission are open night and day. 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

0: This is the Phyllis Schlafly Report, a daily broadcast from Phyllis Schlafly Eagles, a national volunteer organization founded by Phyllis Schlafly and continuing to uphold her legacy by honoring family values, opposing radical feminism, and representing a conservative perspective in our nation's capital. Now from the Phyllis Schlafly Center studios, here's Ryan Height.
1: Trans activists have long insisted that medicalizing gender-confused youth is settled science that saves lives. Well, that claim is collapsing, and the data doing the collapsing is impossible to dismiss. A major new study from Finland is extending the conclusions of the landmark 2024 CAS review, which found that transgender medicine is an area of remarkably weak evidence, with no good data on long-term outcomes. The Finnish researchers set out to provide that evidence, but what they found demolishes the foundational assumptions of transgender ideology. Finland's government-run medical system maintains detailed psychiatric and medical records on every citizen dating back to 1994. The study analyzed every patient under 23 who attended Finnish gender identity clinics from 1996 to 2019, the entire population of gender clinic patients for over two decades, and they compared them against a matched control group. This is not a self-selected sample. This is comprehensive, population-wide data of the kind that rarely exists in medical research. The findings are stark. Adolescents who were gender-affirmed showed significantly higher psychiatric illness than the control group.
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5: Welcome to our Tuesday's broadcast of the Gospel Truth. Today I'm continuing to show testimonies of people that have been miraculously healed by the power of God, and I've been doing this for weeks now. Typically, I'll just teach on a subject and teach from Scripture, and it's all talking, but I think that there is value to seeing the healing manifest in somebody's life. And today, I've got the testimony. This is our volume number 8. We're nearing the end of these, and I haven't shared all of them. I've just selected a few of them. But we've got over 40 people that we have videos about how they were miraculously healed. And today I'm going to share the testimony of Vanya Curry. She is just a blessing. I've met this lady. She has come and she helps a lot in our ministry when we put on some of our performances. But Vanya is a person, she was a nurse. And because of her background, when she got cancer, she just determined that she was going to overcome this in her own strength and in her own power, that she had all of this knowledge. And even though she kind of ran the gamut of all of the treatments they had, she decided to get into all of the natural stuff. And she started making, you know, these certain vegetables and all of these things. She was doing all of these things trying to cope with the cancer. And here's something I want you to understand. I am not against doctors, and I'm not against us eating healthy and dealing with things with organic vegetables and things like that. I'm not saying that those things are all wrong, but what I am saying is wrong is when your faith is in those things more than in God. And this is something I can't just look at a person and say that you're in that situation, but I have seen people that really it hindered their healing because they weren't really trusting God. They would say they were, but their faith was really in the doctors and in all of these things. Now, God can use all of those things. I'm not against it. If it wasn't for doctors, most Christians would be dead today because they haven't been just totally trusting God. I'm not against those things, but I am against people that their first choice is to always do what the doctor says, what the health things, these vitamins, these certain vegetables that you're supposed to eat. And if that's where your faith is, it's misplaced. Your faith needs to be in God. And if God was to tell you to go to the doctor and tell you to do this, that's a totally separate thing. But I think that the average person goes first of all to the natural. and tries to deal with everything that they're dealing with in the natural, and only as a last resort do they actually start getting where they're just standing upon their faith. Actually, I've gotten to a place that I enjoy it when people come to me and say, the doctors have done all that they can do. There's no hope. They sent me home to die. I kind of like that, because then that person can focus on God. And when I start teaching them what the Word of God says and about how you receive your healing, it seems like that there's no distractions. But if you dilute your faith by trusting in this vitamin and this regimen over here and then this and this, and you're doing all of these things. Again, if God leads you in that direction and you're doing it because that's what God tells you to do, that's a separate thing. But most people look to all of these other things and use God as a last resort. I really believe that I'm speaking to some people right now. And again, I am not against doctors and certain health regimens, but I'm saying I am against people that use God as a last resort. It ought to be the very first thing you do. You ought to turn to God, and your faith needs to be in Him. He can provide for healing without going through any of these things, these other things. He can provide for your healing using those other things, but your faith needs to be in God. And I really believe that. I'm speaking to someone who's watching this right now. You might be telling people, oh, you're praying and believing God, but the truth is your faith is in those other things. You're going to see this for Vanya. Vanya was extreme dealing with these things. And finally, she just came to a place to where she had to trust God. And it's when she put her faith in God that her miraculous healing came to pass. So we're going to play this story about Vanya Curry, and I'll be back at the end of the program to share a few more things with you.
6: The way my therapy worked is they did a lot of supplements and food to help the body detox cancer cells. I had all these pills that I was supposed to take, and I was up to 70 pills a day. I said, well, it's no big deal. You made me smart, God. I'm gonna get out of this on my own.
7: As a nurse and nutritionist, Vanya's faith was in the medical community. Like the gospel's account of the woman with the issue of blood, Vanya would suffer many things from many physicians until she had the faith to reach out to Jesus for her healing. This is the story of how the friends and partners of Andrew Womack Ministries helped one woman from McAllen, Texas, break free of ovarian cancer. This is the healing journey of Vanya Curry.
6: A lot of my story started when my husband was diagnosed with cancer. I helped my husband get enrolled in a program.
8: You eat a very simple diet of organic vegetables. It involves supplements and detoxing.
6: So I watched him do that, and I watched him be successful. And a couple years later, I just started getting fat, but only in one area.
9: I thought she looked like she was 4 months pregnant. Being a neonatal nurse for all these years, I know what pregnant women look like, so there was a problem.
8: They did a sonogram, and she had this large water blister wrapped around one of her ovaries.
6: The blood test said it wasn't cancer, and so he said, let's just do a cystectomy. Let's take the cyst out. We went through that procedure, and I just went to the follow-up alone, and he sat next to me because these are my friends. And he said, you have cancer. And he goes, I'm so sorry. On the way home, I just said out loud in my car, you made me smart, God. I'm gonna get out of this on my own.
7: While the initial diagnosis was an ovarian cyst, Vanya's pathology report revealed the growth to be a cancerous granulosa cell tumor, which indicated that her blood had been contaminated with cancer cells. Knowing the horrible side effects of chemotherapy, Vanya opted to try the same treatment that had healed her husband years prior, a holistic method known as the Gerson therapy. In hopes to rid the body of toxins and strengthen the immune system, the Gerson therapy requires a daily routine of drinking 20 pounds of crushed fruits and vegetables, spending hours and hours in detox therapy, and consuming dozens of vitamins, supplements, and enzymes.
8: She was so regimented about the, you know, every supplement and every, you know, doing so many detox sessions a day that the therapy, the solution, just consumed everything that she did.
6: I would just take handfuls of these every day. I mean, there's like 70 some supplements, and so you can't take them all together. You're constantly preparing either food or juices or getting ready for your detoxes. My body was like overcome with parasites. My doctors, like, only really sick people have that. Are you doing everything in the protocol just right? And I'm like, I am doing everything textbook perfect.
9: We talked to this doctor in another country, and he was supposed to be having all the latest information and to help her, and it was not helping.
10: What we were seeing, we weren't winning. But we wouldn't speak it, because we just wouldn't.
7: Months passed, and Vanya's condition was only getting worse. Knowing her days were numbered, she was desperate to try anything. And in the middle of a detox session, researched bentonite clay at the suggestion of a doctor. It was in this search that she would find the key to her healing, just not in the way she had ever imagined.
6: I'm laying on the floor, so I hit the wrong button, and Nikki Ochinski pops up on my screen. She's, you know, oh, she's so happy, and she's so perky, and I'm thinking, when is she gonna start talking about clay?
11: When the doctor finally came out, he goes, oh, Nikki, what happened? Jesus healed me like I told you he was going to.
6: I'm like, this is too good to be true, you know? So I type in Nikki Ochinski's obituary. When I typed that in, I didn't get anything except more testimonies and this guy, Andrew Womack.
7: Vanya looked up Andrew Womack and discovered a ministry full of resources, including a daily television program, dozens of healing testimonies, and a Bible college. Although she was already a Christian, Vanya had never heard the truth that God wanted her well, and from that moment on, was determined to get the same breakthrough as Nikki.
6: They had different healing stories, and that's when I just started going through story after story.
12: Right there, my mom was like, I believe. If Nikki Ochinski be healed, I believe I can be healed.
6: I made this wall to encourage me. Mike Hesh, he's already done it. That was his big emphasis. And Hannah, that it was a piece of cake for Jesus. And then little Andrew, I loved him because he had cancer in every bone, and the mom would say, Bones, I have good news for you. I was still seeing things in formulas, and I would look at their story and try to figure out exactly what they did. The more that I had hope that God could do something, things got worse.
7: Although the healing journeys brought hope, Vanya's condition worsened when she tried following them step by step like a formula. While searching for more answers, she stumbled across Elizabeth Murin, a director for Karis's School of Creative Arts and a playwright whose musical, God With Us, spoke directly to her situation.
13: I only touched the hem of his garment.

0: I just saw this love of God racing through time to get to me. I just really felt connected to God's story. It was mine. And so I'm like, I wonder if their website has any more about Elizabeth. So I typed in Elizabeth's name, and she had just been a guest speaker on Women's Arise.
1: Jesus said, it's good for you that I may go so I can send you the one that will help you, lead you, guide you, comfort you. Ladies, the Holy Spirit is by your side. And he wants to be everything you want to let him be. Okay? God has a destiny for you like it has a destiny for Queen Esther. And like he has a destiny for me. But it's up to you, ladies.
0: The way she would talk about the Holy Spirit was like, he was this person. And I just was like, man, I want to know God like that. Bought a notebook and I wrote, so what do you think about my diagnosis? That's the first time I realized I had never asked him. It had been all these months and I had never asked the Lord one thing about. I just was like, oh, you've made me smart. You've given me all these great experiences. You just built this great house for me. And it wasn't his building at all, it was mine. And it was on fire. The Holy Spirit humbled me and showed me that the medical house that I built isn't the same as Nikki Ochinski's house, and it isn't the same as Mike Hesh's. If I tried to follow their way out, I would probably run into a wall because my smoking house on fire has a different floor plan than theirs. They didn't get healed the same way. It was always different, and they always showed the Word, and the Word was always the most important thing. I'm like, man, I really need to get into the Word. Andrew has a teaching of that we have to assure our heart with the Word. Our heart will condemn us, and our heart will say, well, you don't have solid proof that you're anything. Well, I would just get the Word out, and I would assure my heart, no, this is what the Word says. This is my proof. That really like started in March, and by April, I was a different person.
2: As she renewed her mind with Scripture, Vanya saw radical improvements and took a blood test in hopes that she would have tangible proof that she was healed. While waiting for the results, Vanya took her family to Colorado to see the Easter performance of God With Us, where she met Andrew, Jamie, and Elizabeth, and told them her story.
3: Andrew point-blanked her and said, are you healed?
0: I just go, yes, I am. And man, if I could have pulled those words back or slapped myself, I would have, but I knew it was true. And I'm thinking, I had this really great mountaintop experience. I'm gonna go home and everything's gonna be perfect. The test results came back and they were the worst labs I had ever had. Something rose up on the inside of me and it said, this isn't you. I burned my test results and I had a confidence to stop all my medications. I'm a nurse. I get it that that's not a good idea. But I had peace and it was the Holy Spirit that was walking with me and holding my hand.
4: In your born-again spirit, you have raising from the dead power. It could be 1 inch away from a cancer that is destroying your body, but God has already given you healing. You just have to get it out of the spirit and into this physical realm, and that's what faith does.
2: Today, Vanya is walking in her complete healing and is continuing in the Word. Her entire family is experiencing God's love like never before, including her missionary parents, who now share Andrew's messages in the country of Mexico.
5: We've seen miracles all along since the beginning, these 28 years. But now, it's different. We expect it.
6: It's a winning difference. We're winning with testimonies now.
2: With her schedule no longer filled with detox therapies and doctor's appointments, Vanya is now the mother she has always wanted.

0: Nikki Ochensky.
1: There's a labor to rest, and then there's a complete rest. And we walk through both of those in our healing journeys. We walk through those because he's already done it.
0: The Currys also host Healing University at their local library, where they see miracles happen on a regular basis. As if that weren't enough, Vanya helps Elizabeth Murin with the God With Us performances, sewing the hems of the garments.

0: Praise the Lord. Isn't that awesome? And I tell you, Vanya is just so full of life now. When we hold these performances, as you saw, it was during one of our musicals that Vanya really connected with the Lord and saw this healing begin. And because of that, she's come and helped us, and she's sewn clothes, costumes for these musicals. And Vanya has just been a tremendous blessing. What a blessing to see what Jesus did for her. And I want to share with you that God wants to do the same thing for you. He's no respecter of persons. God doesn't love Vanya more than He loves you. It's God wants every person well. I know that a lot of people can't receive that because they look around and it doesn't look like that, because there's good people. There's people that love God. There's people who say that they're believing God who die. And I don't have a total answer on all of this. But I don't let what I don't know keep me from doing what I do know. And I do know from Scripture that He wishes above all things that you prosper and be in health, even as your soul prospers. That's what 3 John chapter 1, verse 2 says. I know that Jesus went about doing good, healing all that were oppressed of the devil. Acts chapter 10, verse 38. I know it's God's will for you to be well. And there may be a lot of things, but you know, if you just get hold of this one thing and say, God, I know it's your will. Now, there may be things you need to learn. There may be some connections that you need to make before the power really flows. But if you just know that it's God's will, and if you don't quit, and if you go to seeking God, I guarantee you He'll reveal to you what you need to know. God wants you well. I want you well too. Our whole ministry is here to minister to people. And so again, I'd like to encourage you. We've got a number on the screen where you can call and you can receive prayer. And we see miracles happen all of the time. Also, we've got all of these healing journey testimonies. This Vanya's testimony is on our volume 8, and we have 9 volumes of this with over 40 miraculous healings. And I promise you, this would bless you. It would really encourage you to believe God for your own healing. And then I have this book. This goes into a lot of teaching. If you want more than just inspiration and to see what God has done for someone else, if you want to get the facts about how does it work, that's what this book is about, 208 pages. And then this USB is the audio and the video where I was teaching about healing. And I tell you, these things would really, really help you. So please take advantage of this. I know that many of you have been praying for an answer, and I believe that this program today is an answer to your prayers. So respond to it. Listen to our announcer as he gives you all of this information, and then please call or write today and receive these materials.
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1: I want you to know that we want to pray with you and help you any way we can. And we've had people call in praying for others who had died, and we've seen multiple people raised from the dead. We see miracles all of the time. We see people receive salvation, baptism of the Holy Spirit, and just anything that you need. The Bible says if you have a need, call for the elders of the church, and we will pray with you and we will help you. So it's available to you 24 hours a day, 7 days a week.
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1: We call it a living commentary because I'm still writing it. And I've written footnotes and just all kinds of things here. It would be a tremendous blessing to you. So check it out, our living commentary.
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2: You were created with a purpose, written in the heart of God. 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You were designed for a destiny, one that only you can fulfill.
3: 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And lo, I am with you unto the end of the world.
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4: So I was born in India, in a Hindu family, in a city called Bangalore. We were only 2 children to our parents. And we went to a Christian school. That's where we met Jesus, and that's where we learned about Jesus. And in just one random morning, my dad used a 10-kilogram sledgehammer and hit my mom. He hit my brother, and then he also beat me. And I learned later that he had killed himself the same day. And when I woke up from my coma and I asked for my family, they told me they all had died the same day. And that's the time that I was broken into pieces. I moved in with my grandmother for a little bit, and when I turned 18, I left to Belize, and I worked there for 13 years. I served at a local church there, and one day I met the director of the Charis Bible Institute, and I attended my first class, Andrew's Cheer Foundation, and I fell in love. And then I did my first year there. I came here in 2020, did my second year, and I now have done a third year of Charis, and today my heart's been fully restored. I love my dad like I love him as a child. Looking back on my life, I see that he never left me. He has completely redeemed my life, and now I will partner with him to do the same for others.
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6: This pig, we need to kill him. Even though he was the best person in the class, and that time I couldn't figure out how can an unbeliever be so smart and so decent, because I always thought of Christianity like Hollywood and movies, and Christianity for me was all of those immoral people in the West.
7: Cast yourself in. Yasser was taught to hate Christians, and he poured out that hate on the only Christian in his high school.
6: Every day I came to school, I was seeking ways to start the fight with Zachariah, but who would not give you a chance. He spit on his face, he smiles at you. And one day I said to my friends, we need to kill him. He is really contaminating the school, and an unbeliever in our class sitting next to him, I just could not stand that. And we planned to kill him. One day we attacked him in the night, and we left him between life and death.
7: Zechariah didn't die that night, but he did start praying for Yasser every single day, and his prayers brought Yasser to Jesus. Join Jesus' mission in the Muslim world. FrontiersUSA.org.

0: I want to say welcome to the Perry Stone YouTube channel, and this is a great day of understanding, and it will be if you'll watch everything that we're about to present to you. Mm-hmm. We have with us a gentleman that I have known a long time, 40 years now?
1: 35 to 40. At least 35.
0: Yeah. That sounds old, so we won't talk about how long we've known each other. But he pastors The Bend in Cookeville, Tennessee, which is a fabulous church, and we've been there a few times ministering. But I appreciate his friendship, but I also appreciate the fact that he is a researcher. When he studies something, whether he's writing a book or he's studying something from Scripture, from history, he goes in-depth with it. Now, he has been personally a part of at least three or four meetings that dealt with the future of release of the documents, which is called the UFO files that the government has had classified for quite some time that are now slowly being released little by little. And he was one of the men that was in the meeting that when I did the little video, it was just a video I did for YouTube, it went viral. I had no idea it was going to do that. When I talked about someone had shared with me, this is the man that had talked to me about this, and he was given a warning about the deception that could come as a result of what would follow if people did misread the information or if there was any kind of a deception planted as a result of the release of the information. So, Shane, I'm going to let you take it from there. And I think it would be good to kind of go back to the meeting and then we've already done two programs, but maybe there's some things that you didn't share in those that you might want to share, whatever you want to do.
1: Well, just to recap again, I did not have any intentions of ever being on this program with you or anybody else. I never had intentions of even telling my church about it. Nobody knew about it until I reached out to you because I was invited into a meeting. I will say flat out for everybody who's watching YouTube, all of these preachers that are saying they were invited into meetings are not lying. Yeah. I've been invited to at least three or four. This was one of the most extensive meetings I've been into. I was invited into a meeting. I was skeptical about the meeting, as I'm always am. I learned a long time ago in my research, especially of strangeness, what we call strangeness.
0: Yeah, unusual things.
1: Trust but verify. Mm-hmm. I really believe that the people leading the meeting had great hearts, great intentions, and a great love for the body of Christ. And I believe that their heart was to make the body of Christ aware of what is about to come. And in this meeting, they shared with us documentation, photographs, PowerPoint slides. I saw various things, crafts, the pictures of beings, a couple of different beings of different kinds. I was made aware of some of this. The result of the meeting or the gist of the meeting was not to really show us anything new. A lot of stuff that we saw had already been circulating around. I'm a student and I watch weird stuff anyway. You and I are a lot alike, so yeah. I'm up late at night watching weird stuff. But I had seen a lot of the information, but to hear it come from people who supposedly were high-ranking or very knowledgeable people. I'm trying to be careful
0: with
1: what I say.
0: Let's say directly connected to the information.
1: They were directly connected to the information. There were no government official government officials there, but these people were very directly connected.
0: Right.
1: So much so that the documentation was overwhelming. I will say out of that meeting, because of my skepticism, I reached out to you. I thought if anybody had been brought into a meeting before, it would have been Perry Stone. Everybody knows Perry's always taught on this for years. And so I reached out to you. I found out you didn't know about the meeting. I reached out to another man. He did tell me he was part of a meeting, and I asked him to tell me. I did not tell him. I said, tell me what you heard in that meeting. He began to go down the list. It was identical information, almost identical information. Mine lasted 5 to 6 hours. His lasted approximately 8 hours is what they told me. And it was very thorough information. Again, the whole gist of the entire presentation was to go back and get churches ready. This was not just a meeting of pastors, by the way. There were other kinds of leaders there, influencers and even some business people who were there of influence. It was a very small meeting. It was a private meeting. And I was invited into it, of all things, by a person who had heard me teach on the Nephilim, giants, fallen angels.
0: Yes, Genesis 6, right?
1: Aliens, things of that nature. I had done stuff through the years, and they used to laugh at me about it, and evidently they had heard about it. These people are located on the West Coast and are very involved in the tech community. And so, therefore, they invited me into the meeting because it was kind of a running joke to them all those years, and now all of a sudden they're finding out that what I possibly was teaching on was accurate.
0: Yeah.
1: So I was going to remain anonymous. I was just going to come back, teach my church. And then when this went viral, I started seeing other people that I'm connected to, podcasters, that are having to defend themselves over the information being shared as if we're all lying about this and making this up. And then, to beat all, they're having to defend themselves from secular podcasters and even quote-unquote Christian podcasters and influencers who were saying that all of this is a bunch of bunk. Even one of our representatives, who I love very much and respect very much, said that, basically kind of threw us under the bus, said that this did not happen. Yet he's been on podcasts for the last year saying Americans need to have the documents declassified and they need to see what we're seeing behind the scene. If they saw it, it would scare them. It would shock them.
0: I've got his quote. It is quoted by the news.
1: But then
0: he comes back later and says, that's, I can tell you that's politics.
1: Yeah.
0: So I'm here
1: today to say, number one, that meeting did happen. Number two, I am not sure that the people who presented at that meeting is the same people who presented at other meetings. We do know that they use similar names, but almost all of us believe that there were aliases involved for their own protection.
0: Mm-hmm.
1: And so we're not sure about that. What we are sure of is what they presented seemed very factual, seemed very, very credible, thoroughly researched. And I'm here to tell you that if the greater part of the American people, specifically the church, saw what we saw, heard what we heard, even a fraction of it, that it is startling. I heard somebody say, you're just trying to sensationalize this. I want you to look at me in the eyes. There is no way for me to over sensationalize.
0: Wow.
1: What I saw.
0: Mm-hmm.
1: And now, it did not take me by surprise. I'm sitting there thinking, my church isn't going to be shocked at all because...
0: Well, my people aren't either.
1: No.
0: We've taught on giants, fallen angels, how the giants produced the offspring, the fallen angels produced the offspring, how it happened, all the quotes of the early fathers, and Josephus, and the Jewish rabbis.
1: Yeah.
0: I taught that 25 years ago, so it's nothing new to me either.
1: And then I've been standing up telling our people, hey, guys, we're living in the resurgence of the days of Noah.
0: That's it.
1: I just did a message in Mississippi where I was at in a church entitled Don't Sleep Through the Shift. And I talked about 10 major cultural shifts in AI and technology that is happening currently right now. Everything from CRISPR, which is genetic altering and testing and things of that nature, to this. We're living in the time that the Bible talks about, the days of Lot, which was extreme perversion.
0: Yeah.
1: We're also living in the time of the days of Noah. It is not a shock to me, Perry, that you and I are sitting here right now doing a show about this, and yet the president feels the need to start declassifying this information. Dr. Mm-hmm. Stephen Greer is on television, and he is having a conference claiming interstellar beings and intergalactic beings coming to the planet, that we're on the edge of a dawning of a new age of civilization, and that he was literally calling for the military to scale back any attacks upon any craft. We know from a, without a shadow of a doubt, and we did see evidence of this, of formation, two fighters flying in exact formation and a craft, a very large craft, splitting them. And you know how two fighters, how close they fly together.
0: Oh my goodness.
1: Splitting them. And then we have information and we have documentation of these crafts of whatever they are running under the water at over 400 miles an hour. We don't even have a nuclear sub that does that.
0: Wow.
1: And so either we're dealing, as you said, with one of two or three things here. We're either dealing with interstellar, intergalactic beings that have technology. We're dealing with something interdimensional that is angelic, demonic, or something. Or we're dealing with something that the government of the United States that is involved with, or some other government. What's more concerning
0: government.
1: To me is if it is another government that has this technology, we're all in big trouble in America.
0: Oh, if it's another government with that technology, for example, and that's what it is, we're behind.
1: Yeah. But the Bible warns about all of this. And in Luke 21, you know, verse 26, the Bible says that men are going to look up to the skies.
0: Yes.
1: And their hearts are going to fail them
0: for fear.
1: For the looking after the things which are coming on the earth. And in the Greek, it says coming down, as if there's something coming out of the sky upon the earth. Mm-hmm. Well, if you go up to verse number 21 there, it talks about, you know, there'll be great earthquakes in divers places, famines, pestilence, fearful sights, and great signs will be from heaven.
0: Yeah.
1: It's coming from heaven. And the Greek wording there is those great fearful sights or signs will be monstrous.
0: That's the Greek word.
1: It's the Greek word.
0: Rick Renner quoted that in detail. Here's the word. Yeah. It's the word for monsters in Greek.
1: Yes. So what is, and this was the gist of the meeting. What is the Americans going to do? What's the world going to do? What specifically, and which is our biggest concern, the Church of Jesus Christ going to do? When we're supposed to be able to give an answer for our faith, and yet we have never been taught anything about this out of the Bible.
0: Most people avoid it.
1: And most podcasters, I've heard several podcasters say, well, I think the church, for the most part, are going to be prepared. Well, that's because you're assuming, just because you've got 750,000 subscribers, that that's the bulk of the world. Well, there's 350, 400 million people in America, and I got news for you, they're not all watching.
0: Well,
1: your
0: and there's
1: program.
0: A lot of illiterate in that crap, biblically illiterate.
1: Yes, we're the most biblically illiterate generation in the history of the world. And for the ones who are biblically literate, we're not teaching on subjects like this.
0: Yeah.
1: Even
0: yeah.
1: though it is from Genesis to Revelation.
0: Yeah.
1: I mean, like you used to say all the time, it's from the table of contents to the maps, literally.
0: Yeah.
1: Let me say this too,
0: that one of the reasons that we do programs like this, and we did two telecasts on Manifest with Shane, it's not to try to convince the church of one thing or another.
1: That's right.
0: Because you're going to either say that's demonic, supernatural, may have a little bit of angelic stuff in it, we don't know.
1: Right.
0: Or you're going to say, I don't believe it, it's all crazy. I mean, you know, you're just going to be one of two camps. So we're not trying to convince that. Here's the thing I want to tell you. I was with a group of people. I was actually at a clinic recovering, and the people that I met, that I was talking to and sharing with, there was about six or seven of them there. Mm-hmm. Most of them were not church people. One girl, the only thing she ever knew was some guy got swallowed by a fish. That's all she knew about the Bible.
1: Right.
0: So I sat down at a table one time and I said, hey, I'm a minister. Why don't you guys ask me any question you want to ask? Here's the questions I got. Ready? Now, these are secular.
1: Right.
0: Now, this is what I'm trying to tell you who are watching who may go to church. There's a whole bunch of people who don't.
1: That's right.
0: But let me tell you what their questions are. Question number one, where did dinosaurs come from? Mm-hmm. And when I talk to young people, that's the question they want to have. If the earth is 6,000 years old, where did the dinosaurs come from? Because the scientists say they're, you know, 100 million years old.
1: Right.
0: It's a question. Nobody wants to answer it, though. You got to have faith. Just believe in faith. No, people want answers.
1: That's right.
0: I want to give people answers, at least give them the possibility of answers, something to think about. The second question was the earth like 6,000 years old and creation story? And here's the big one. Ready? What are UFOs? Mm-hmm. They all wanted to know, is a UFO real? Do you think there's life on other planets? If they are, how'd they get there? What are these things showing up? And this is before all this came out. This is years and years ago, right? Now, when you hear me teach or you hear someone say alien, immediately, if people are not paying attention to the context of what you're saying, there's people out there saying, Perry Stone believes in aliens. That is not what Perry Stone's ever mm-hmm. said. The secular world uses the word aliens. Let me tell you the phrase the Bible uses, fallen angels.
1: That's right. That's right.
0: The B'nai Elohim, 2 Peter 2, 4, Jude 6, fallen angels.
1: I do believe in life on another planet.
0: God's out there.
1: There's a place called heaven. And it's got all kinds of beings in it. You can read.
0: And got some strange looking
1: beings in it. So I do believe in life on other planets.
0: So there's your answer for that, right? But what concerns me, and let me go back to that again, because, there were, and this is the mystery of ages past before the flood of Noah. There is definitely evidence. There is evidence in historical documents that are 5,000 years old, 5,500 years old, 4,000 years old, that there were a group of giants on the earth.
1: Yes.
0: How did they get here? Moses said God sent down, well, the Jewish rabbis, the early fathers teach us that God sent angels down in the form of men. Mm-hmm. You can see that in Genesis 19.
1: Right.
0: There's a good example of it. To teach men the things of God and righteousness, because there was no written word from God. So basically in the Old Testament, angels were the ones that showed up, talked to Abraham, talked to Isaac, talked to David. God used angels before there was the Torah to reveal himself. And that it's all through the Old Testament. But when you look at what all of this is about, those angels, when they became men, could sin just as men could.
1: Right.
0: Christ came from heaven in the body of a woman. Paul said in Hebrews, a body that has prepared me. But when Jesus came forth as a human and as a man, he could be tempted in all points as you and I.
1: Right.
0: With that sin. Yet he was the Lord. He was God, but he was man.
1: Right.
0: But the God side can resist the enemy. The man side could be tempted, which is Luke 4. He was tempted of the devil 40 days and 40 nights. So in line with my thinking here, this is what I want you to see, that there are going to be days of Noah mysteries, days of Noah signs repeated, days of Lot repeated. Those are the two time frames that Jesus talked about.
1: Did you know that we're talking about Lot, and the biggest takeaway out of Lot was the perversion that was happening. It's interesting that they're preparing right now on the sea, the Dead Sea.
0: Where Sodom was located.
1: Where Sodom and Gomorrah was located. They're preparing the largest gathering for homosexuals and lesbians.
0: In that area?
1: Yes, as a celebration in that area right now. And they're getting ready to have this. You need to research it and do some study on it and do a program on it.
0: That is a prophetic parallel.
1: It is a prophetic parallel.
0: All you got to do is go to Genesis 19 and read that, and you'll understand what Shane's talking about, the parallel that's there. But let me say this. There are a lot of mysteries of ages past. How did a serpent carry on a conversation with a woman? Well,
1: right.
0: Josephus says the animal kingdom, the reptilian kingdom, the serpent could speak because God allowed the animals to communicate after the fall. God took their voice. So he explains that to you.
1: Yeah.
0: But that's a mystery.
1: Well,
0: the giants
1: are mysteries. Dr. Heisler says that teaches about seraphim, and that seraphim comes from word seraph or seraph. Seraph actually means serpentine. So it could be that Lucifer was actually an angelic being who has these features.
0: Characteristics.
1: These characteristics. And he's talking to Eve. Again, all of this is in the Bible, folks. We're just not...
0: Just crack the cover and study.
1: Yeah.
0: Don't just read it. Study it.
1: Study it.
0: That's the difference.
1: Study
0: you can read or study.
1: And you know what? We're going to all get to heaven and we're going to find out we were right and we were wrong in some areas. But what we can't afford to be is ignorant. God is no longer winking at ignorance.
0: That's what the Bible says.
1: And I was reading from Luke 21, and I was talking about, these fearful sights and things coming from heaven. And then I was talking about men's heart failing them for fear, for the powers of heaven shall be shaken. It's the word dunamis. The same word for power of the Holy Ghost. There's going to be a power that's going to shake the heavens.
0: Right.
1: But then God says in Luke 21:28, when these things begin to come to pass.
0: That's the good verse.
1: Hallelujah. I want to get up and just jump around right now and throw a chair. He says, look up and lift up your heads, for your redemption is drawing nigh. Friends, we're running out of time.
0: That's it.
1: And all of these signs are pointing to one thing. There's coming a day when the King of Kings and Lord of Lords is going to come set his feet in Jerusalem, and of his kingdom there shall be no end.
0: And I want to just share this with you very quickly. In line with what is being released and will be released and what you will hear and what you will hear in the future, here's your choices. Number one, that which we see with these creatures are government experiments that are just bringing these kind of manifestations out, whatever they might be.
1: Right.
0: UFOs could be military, and we know that. So that's an option.
1: Yeah.
0: And they've even told you that's
1: an option. Our stealth bomber is a good example of that. Nobody
0: knew
1: about
0: that. We didn't know it existed until it came out.
1: Right.
0: Number two, there is a kingdom of God. Ezekiel saw a wheel within a wheel, full of eyes, which could be lights, because he didn't know how to describe a light, spinning, and it had energy and power. It was making a noise. Now, could some things be an angelic manifestation? And the answer, possible.
1: Yes.
0: Let's just put it out there.
1: Yeah.
0: It's possible. And the third is, there's only one other kingdom left. That's the satanic kingdom. And that kingdom did produce the race of giants. That kingdom did produce a race of fallen angels. And so there is a mysterious level of angels being able to travel through the galaxy. How do they travel? What systems do they use? Do they have wings? Do they not have wings? Are they just a being that is seen? And I'm going to say one more thing. And my son, who is, if you don't have Jonathan and I's book, Children of the Apocalypse, go to Amazon and order it right now, or order it through our ministry. We'll get you a signed copy, because I want you to see Jonathan's writing. But Jonathan is just very brilliant in some of his concepts and some of his ideas of what he sees in the spirit realm, of how the spirit realm operates, you know. And so I was going to tell you something, and I forgot what I was going to tell you. But can you believe it? It's age, folks. It's age. But anyway, let me just sum up what I'm going to tell you by saying this to you, that the bottom line of what we're telling you now is, think about this. Mm-hmm. We're being overwhelmed, first of all, with a war that we don't know where it quite goes to. We're being overwhelmed with AI, which is taking jobs. 1,000 artists I just saw were laid off of their position at Disney.
1: Right.
0: They may have another job later. I don't know,
1: right,
0: but they were laid off. So people are being laid off of their job. And then you have files that are being released. It's like, what in the world is out there?
1: Right.
0: And that's why Jesus said, when this stuff starts happening, men's hearts are going to be afraid of looking after the things coming on the earth.
1: Yes.
0: So what we're telling you is, number one, do not fear. Mm-hmm. If you're a child of God, you have nothing to fear. Because let me tell you, when you get to heaven, you see some of those angels, you're going to see some strange stuff.
1: Yeah.
0: The head of an ox, an eagle,
1: even
0: lion,
1: when,
0: a man.
1: Even when righteous angels show up, the Bible says men fall down before
0: everyone,
1: them in fear.
0: They all, and first thing the angel said was, fear not.
1: That's right.
0: Now look, anyway, I said years ago, there was a donkey that talked to a guy, a prophet named Balaam. If a donkey ever talks to me, I'm out of here.
1: Yeah, me too.
0: I will run faster than Elijah did out running the horses of Ahab. And a donkey going to talk to me, man. That's a talking donkey. Okay. So there's some unusual things in the Bible. There's some usual mysteries in the Bible. But here's the thing. We don't want to get caught up. We want to share with you. We want to give answers. That's why we're talking about this. We're trying to give you things to think about and answers, not to be afraid, but not to be deceived.
1: That's right.
0: And that was the message that came out of the meeting that Shane had. All the meetings were people that were believers in their hearts said, we're concerned that the deception level and how the narrative will be spun could make people say, well, God never created things.
1: Yes.
0: Some of the Anunnaki created things. There was a world that before, it was nothing to do with God. And all these teachers
1: come out. That was the goal of the meeting. Perry, that was the goal of the meeting.
0: And that's what I want people to know.
1: And we just have to understand, you know, there's a scripture in 1 Corinthians 12, talks about the gifts of the Spirit, and it says, desire earnestly the best gifts. I've often wondered what that meant. Maybe it is desiring earnestly the gift that we need for the moment we're in.
0: I've taught that. That's what I've taught.
1: And right now, the greatest gift
0: discerning
1: that we need is the discerning of
0: Absolutely.
1: Spirits.
0: What kind of spirit?
1: And the gift of discernment is not the gift of suspicion.
0: That's what you're preaching my stuff. Me and you're on the same
1: wavelength. It's discerning of
0: spirits.
1: That's right. We need to know what spirits we're dealing with. Anyway.
0: Well, I want to say, how can people get in touch with you? You have books. You have all kinds of material. First of all, where do you pastor?
1: I pastor in Cookeville, Tennessee at the Bend Church. And just the Bend, B-E-N-D, and look us up. And we have a great church. In fact, I'm going to be teaching on all this information and then some for weeks and weeks and weeks every Wednesday night. And so as soon as your viewers see it, they can come be a part of that. 6:30 every Wednesday night. ShaneWarren.org. I just wrote two books. One book, Silence in the Face of Evil, I wrote as an attorney, as an indictment against the modern American pulpit who has been quiet on every cultural issue that has caused us to lose a culture.
0: Issue.
1: And then a book entitled The Divided States of America, The Prophetic Unraveling of a Nation. And so I appreciate you so much. I love you. I'm here because I want the world to know. Quit blaming Perry and saying that he's lying about somebody telling him he was not lying. I did call him from Denver, Colorado, because I was concerned.
0: I didn't say his name because I wanted his permission or him to say it personally. That's why when I did the video, I said there's a gentleman. And there were some people. And I'm going to say this. The people that know Perry Stone, they know Pam, they know Amanda, they know Jonathan, they know the ministry. We've made some, we've made many friends.
1: Yeah.
0: But it's always my critics who never been into service, don't know me personally, never been around me, never been around my family, know nothing about us, only what they hear, and they're very opinionated.
1: That's right.
0: But you're always going to have those. Jesus was called full of the devil, said he, okay? Paul was called mad. Mm-hmm. So if they call me mad or say he's weird, I'm in good company.
1: Yeah, that's right.
0: That's how I'm going to leave it. So give it a thumbs up. If you learned something, especially one time, hit thumbs up right now.
1: Subscribe.
0: And subscribe to our channel. Yeah. We've had thousands and thousands. We had 5,000 people subscribe in 1 week. And we're trying to get to 1 million subscribers. Why don't you help me do that right now? I'd certainly appreciate it. And also, we've got great meetings coming up throughout the United States. We've got a big camp meeting coming up in the fall, 50th anniversary camp meeting. We'd love to have you come and join us. Bless you and thank you so much.
2: 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How do you protect them from spiritual darkness and the schemes of the enemy? How do you protect yourself, your family, and your church, and stand firm as the storms intensify?
0: Hello, this is Perry Stone, and I'm excited to announce that my son Jonathan and I have completed our first co-authored prophetic book, Children of the Apocalypse. 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
4: Chapter 3, then, is the beginning of our history. Not a good one. Not a good history. Not a good beginning. Not a flattering history. But this chapter 3 may be one of the most important ones for us, because in there we will see the reason why we suffer, the reason why we struggle in life.
5: While it is true that we do suffer and struggle, we often do not see the things the way God does. How much did David suffer, often not even knowing why he suffered? Yet his trust, based on his relationship with God, is what pulled him through until an answer became more clear. Because God is in control of all things, he sees and uses our trouble as opportunity to teach us. He sees it as opportunity for our betterment. Chapter 3 of Genesis does not have a good start, but chapter 3 does have a good ending. What seems at first like a rejection and an abandonment from God in Adam and Eve's being sent out of the garden turns out to be for them for their betterment. They will learn through the thistles and thorns that there is a consequence for sin, and that is a positive result. How many do not learn, let alone recognize or take responsibility for sins they have committed? In every tough story, we're always looking for a good ending, and there's always a good end with God. Why do we want good endings? Because good endings can bring us hope that good can come out of bad. And good endings appeal to us because we want justice served. We want to see wrong be made right. And so if our times are tough right now, remember that the end justifies the means. God is watching over you with plans to prosper you, not to harm you, plans to give you hope and a future. Welcome to Shalom Ariel, and welcome to our continuing study in the book of Genesis with Messianic leader Jacques Isaac Gabizon. Be blessed as you listen in, and Shalom.
4: So welcome to Beth Ariel. By the way, have you heard of Mars One? Who heard of Mars One? You know, it's a non-profit organization that plans to establish a permanent human colony in Mars, actually. Mars One. By 2025. You know, so... in 2024, Mars One intends to, on launching, 4 carefully selected applicants in a Mars-bound spacecraft, you know, and so they will be there forever. That is, they will not be able to come back. And so would you believe that 200,000 people from around the world wanting to be amongst the first human settlers on Mars put their application, and they're down actually to 400. But why Mars? Why Mars? You know, there are many areas on Earth that were not exploited yet. What about the ocean, right? They say that only 2% of the ocean floor has been explored, leaving a lot of more to be discovered. What about the Amazon rainforest? They did not completely explore it. What about feeding the poor with the money that they're using? You know, they go to invest in these things. You know, 1/3 of all deaths in children under the age of 5 in developing countries are linked to malnutrition. Okay, so, and by the way, did you know that there's another flight available, and this one actually is with unlimited space, and this one also is a non-return flight. You know which one I'm talking about, right? Let me read you a verse. And if I go and prepare a place for you, I will come back and receive you to myself. You know, the good thing about it is that he's there already making the place ready. These people are going there, they don't know what they're doing. They don't know what's going to be there, right? So if you believe that Jesus is your Messiah, yes, there's a flight that is scheduled maybe tonight, who knows, right? And we'll be in heaven forever. So let's open up our scriptures to Genesis chapter 3. In the first chapter of Genesis, we've seen the great account of the creation of the heavens and of the earth and of life, animal life, and that of man and woman. In the second chapter of Genesis, we encountered another account of the creation. There man is first and supreme over all the physical and animal creation. He seems to have been the main purpose of the creation. All was given to him by the Creator, dominion over all the earthly creation. And it was in conjunction with his creation of man where God introduces his proper name, a different one than the one we see in the first chapter. The exclusive and mighty name of Jehovah, Yud-Heh-Vav-Heh. The name which reflects his grace, his redemption, the name through which we know him as the covenant keeper. By the way, when I say Jehovah again, that is not the proper pronunciation. It was lost in time. And if it is introduced right here in chapter 2, it is surely because of what was going to happen right at the beginning of chapter 3, the fall. It is there where the story of the fall of man begins and continues until the very last pages of the Bible. A long and difficult history, a yo-yo-like history, where the account of the fall is reenacted over and over. As man falls, God pulls him back and saves him over and over. We see it with Israel. We see it with the church. We see it with individuals. Like a perpetual movie shown through different perspectives. But at the end, it is the very same story. It all begins in chapter 3. It is also there where we find a third party, the serpent, who is the Satan. His name means adversary, from where we get the word sitna, meaning enmity, accusation. Eden, I want to tell you, could not have been this beautiful place. It could not have been what we originally thought it was, because this fallen individual was there. He was waiting to tempt, to accuse. Chapter 3, then, is the beginning of our history. Not a good one. Not a good history. Not a good beginning. Not a flattering history. But this chapter 3 may be one of the most important ones for us, because in there we will see the reason why we suffer. The reason why we struggle in life. There we find the origin of evil as far as man is concerned. It is there where we learn the remedy for sin and suffering. There is laid for us the anatomy of sin. Because the serpent's ways are the same then and now, he reenacts the same strategy over and over. And if we get the story right, we're going to be strong. We're going to be strong in the Lord. And what is striking is that the story of the fall itself is given in such simple terms. While there are things in the Bible that are hard to understand, the most important things like the fall and salvation are of the easiest to grasp. And reading chapter 3, one may have the impression that he's reading a children's story and seeing a cartoon with a speaking serpent, until one realizes that there's a very serious message behind it. And if it is easy, so easy in the outset, it is, I believe, because God doesn't want us to miss the message in there. It is truly my prayer that the account of the fall will give us the freedom spoken of by Yeshua when he said, "And you shall know the truth, and the truth shall set you free." This knowledge will affirm you and give you power in the Lord. Now, before we dig in chapter 3, there is one verse that comes in between the creation and the fall, one which seems to come from nowhere but is very much part of the whole. It is Genesis 2:24. What is it doing there? Let's read it. It says, "Therefore a man shall leave his father and mother and be joined to his wife, and they shall become one flesh." What is this verse doing there? Adam and Eve had no mother or father. Like someone said, they didn't have belly buttons. Yet, right at their creation, we read these words, as if the Spirit could not wait to tell us about the importance and the sacredness of marriage in a society, when in fact there was none yet. I find it extraordinary that in the midst of such major events as the creation of the heaven and the earth, and the fall of man, and the redemption of humankind, we have a practical advice concerning our spouse and our in-laws, which in the final account seems to be as important and even more to God than the creation perhaps of heaven and the earth. Marriage is in fact a creation of God. We can see it as a creation from one family in heaven to another on earth, from the Trinity to your marriage. As we are made in the image and likeness of God, so is our marriage as well, that is made in his likeness and his image. So central it is to him that he even designed the whole story of redemption from a marriage. Yeshua is called the groom, and who is the bride? You, the church. And we are told so many times that Jesus loved his church so much that he asked the husband to love his wife so much and to give his life, just like he gave his life to the church. There is then a powerful message in this verse about the sanctity of marriage. And see the three words used by the Spirit to describe this union: to live, to cleave, and to be one. The last one, joined together, being one word in the original Hebrew. The first one, to live. While there was no one to live at the time of Adam and Eve, this verse sets a vital truth. As soon as a man and woman marry, a living of the former life and of the former relationships are necessary so that the husband and the wife can be fully committed to each other and to God. When a man and a woman leave home to start a new family, they are no longer under the influence or the authority of their parents, nor should they be under any other influence coming from siblings and friends that could disturb the marriage. Everyone should know to take their distances from what God considers to be precious. Let us not have this problem, like the one of a young woman in Singapore who had to go to court to force her husband to stop letting his mother sleep under their bed. Imagine. And there's something else very powerful I want to tell you in that word, live, to live. You know, in the scriptures, there are many homonyms. This term is given to words which are spelled exactly alike but have different meanings. And there are many of those in the scriptures. And they are often used for wordplay and with a touch of irony. For instance, the word for grace, chesed. Okay, it means grace, and other times it means shame. And the word tav means to desire, other times it means to abhor. The word asaf means to protect, other times it means to destroy. All of these things make the Bible reading in the original language very interesting. And in our verse, in Genesis 2:24, the word leave has two meanings. And these two meanings happen to be true in the same verse. The word razav means to leave, and it means to help. Both. Like in Psalm 27, when David speaks to God and says, "You have been my help." The same word. How could this word be both living and helping in the same verse? You can read it both ways, because there's a message here. Therefore, a man shall help his father and mother and be joined to his wife, and so on. Or therefore, a man shall leave his father and mother and be joined to his wife. What this tells us is that, on the one hand, the spouse should make sure the parents do not disturb the marriage. It is sacred. And on the other, the children are commanded to help their parents. It's not a forsaking, a complete forsaking. The verse doesn't tell us to forsake completely, but to separate while keeping the commandment to help and support our parents. This is a biblical commandment. You find it in the law of Christ, 1 Timothy 5:4. When Paul says, "And if any widow has children or grandchildren, let them first learn to show piety at home and to repay their parents. For this is good and acceptable before the Lord." So we have work to do. So children have this obligation to make sure their parents are taken care of. And the parents have this obligation not to mingle in the affairs of their children.
5: Don't go away. We'll be right back with the second half of our program coming up just after this message. As we wind up for the second part of our program today, we would like to remind our listeners how blessed and privileged we feel to be part of your radio day. We pray that the messages you hear will instruct you, edify you, and encourage you to love the Lord more and follow Him into obedience in even greater ways. We are all changed by the challenges and transformed by the trials of life, and as we walk them together, we keep looking up to Him who is mighty to break down the walls of Jericho that stand before us and to hand over to us the spiritual victories in life. Yeshua has broken down the greatest barrier, the greatest wall that has separated us from God the Father. Thank you, listeners, for joining us in prayer and in financial support for this ministry. If you have it on your heart to give to this ministry, then you can by logging on to our congregation website at BethAriel.ca. And if God leads you to contribute from the treasures that God has blessed you with, for the continuation of this radio ministry. Shalom, shalom, as we begin part two of today's program.
4: Well, we are here told that the husband and the wife must be one, being joined together as one flesh. Right in the following verses, the story is different. Adam and Eve are separated, and we find Eve alone with Satan at a very crucial time of decision. And where is Adam in the fall?
5: After creating Adam, God said, "It is not good for man to be alone." And so God gave Adam a companion. Now, while it wasn't good for Adam to be alone, it was really not good for Eve to be alone, especially when the serpent's evil intents were hissing not far away. Now, some question whether Adam was with his wife at the time of her being deceived. Well, there's no mention of Adam anywhere during her conversation with the serpent. And God does not condemn Adam for listening to the serpent, but rather for listening to his wife and obeying her. Now, what would have happened had Adam been there at the time of this notorious conversation? We don't know, but what we do know is that a man was given a helpmate, and it is his responsibility to take care of her, to love her. God is the creator of the Institute of Marriage, and his desire is that one man and one woman would stay together in strong unity, bonded throughout, even during the most difficult circumstances. Some men have a hard time leaving their mothers and loving their wives. But Adam didn't even have to go through mother separation. He had no mother. Yes, he should have been with Eve, but even more than that, he should have been united in mind with his God, because if he was, he would not have listened to Eve. If Adam was cleaving, he would not have been leaving her. And talking about godly direction, it's not right that he left. Men, stand by your wives. But more than that, heed the word of the Lord, that you may take the right authority in leading your home in godliness. Welcome to Shalom Ariel, and welcome to our continuing study in the book of Genesis with Messianic leader Jacques-Isaac Gavizon. Be blessed as you listen in, and Shalom.
4: So children have this obligation to make sure their parents are taken care of, and the parents have this obligation not to mingle in the affairs of their children. The other word, cleave, is also powerful. This word is used for physical things, sticking, clinging to each other. Like in Job, where it says that his bones cleave to his skin. So is a husband to his wife. Separate the skin from the bone and the whole unit dies. This word means also to solder. I don't believe there's a stronger word than this one that shows the connection between a man and a woman. The third word, I believe, is the most powerful. One, echad, like the unity and the family of God in the Shema, in Deuteronomy 6:4. Hear, O Israel, the Lord our God, the Lord is echad. Shema Israel, Adonai Eloheinu, Adonai echad. The word echad is a compounded one, while the Trinity is three, like it is mentioned here, yet they are one. It's a compounded one, just like a marriage is. It is like the Trinity, where one times one times one is one. So with man and woman, is one times one equals one. In fact, a marriage is also a Trinity. Husband, wife, and God. Designed in heaven. And I have found in these past years of counseling married couples that when God is removed from this equation, problem arises. It is inevitable. My first question in a troubled marriage is, how is your spiritual life? It is never good. And I know it cannot be good because they're not in the Word. And there's a beautiful

right? Which is the name of God. And then you have the word for man. And then here the word for woman. You see the yud here is brought here. The he is brought here. So the rabbi said that God has to be in a marriage. Because if you take off the yud and the he, you have ish, which means fire. Take off God from your marriage and you're going to have fire in your house. This is what it says. They're smart, right? They got it right. I don't know if that is inspired, but it is true. This is so illustrative of the need to have God in our marriage, in our lives. Take him off relationship, and fire comes. You know that the best marriage are the ones who are in God, and I want to tell you that there are very many around, right? We've been made to believe that 50% of marriages, even marriages of believers, end up in divorce. That is not true. That is simply not true. They computed this figure because they observed that the number of divorces each year is about half the number of marriages that same year. But the 50% divorce figure ignores the number of intact marriages from years and decades earlier. The truth is that about one of 50 marriages end in divorce. That is according to National Center of Health Statistics. Pollster Lewis Harris, a well-recognized American opinion poller, maintains that 90% of marriages survive until one partner dies. It's not true. We can make it work. And we can say that the best marriages are those who are in God and in His Word, and they last long. Let us not be discouraged by false statistics. There are many great marriages. You can look around you, and they're there, and take advantage of their lives. However, there may be another reason why this verse, Genesis 2:24, is placed right before the fall. It may very well be an introduction to the fall itself. Why? Well, we are here told that the husband and the wife must be one, being joined together as one flesh, right in the following verses, the story is different. Adam and Eve are separated. And we find Eve alone with Satan at a very crucial time of decision. And where is Adam in the fall? Nowhere to be seen, even though he was given the leadership of the marriage. The sad thing is that the order of marriage is reversed. While man was called to oversee and care for his wife, he's absent. It is my conviction that if they both had heeded the words of Genesis 2:24, the outcome would have been different. Now, the fall really begins in Genesis 2:25. The next two verses go together, even though one belongs to one chapter and the other to the next. There is another play of words here in the Hebrew that sets another precedence. Let's read 2:25 to 3:1. It says, and they were both naked, the man and his wife, and were not ashamed. Now the serpent was more cunning than any beast of the field which the Lord God has made. And he said to the woman, has God indeed said, you shall not eat of every tree in the garden? You know, in the original Hebrew, the word naked and the word cunning are spelled the same way. And in this case, it may mean the same thing, but in a reverse order. Rashi, a well-known, respected rabbi from the 11th century, noticed it and understood the word naked as indicating that Adam and Eve were naked in the sense of being devoid of wisdom and morals, while Satan was well full of himself. In other words, as a serpent is so cunning, so was Eve so gullible. And this word is used especially in Ezekiel to show the spiritual nakedness of Israel just before her fall, which brought her to the out of her land until today. In both cases, the same word is used of their spiritual void. And this set the stage for the story of the fall. It says that they were not ashamed or confounded. Perhaps they should have been ashamed in the sight of the serpent, who actually spoke so badly of the word of God and of God himself. And as we read in Genesis 3:1, that the serpent was there, not any person, is the

0: serpent. Who is this serpent? Satan. Revelation 12. Revelation 20 says that serpent of old, who is the devil and Satan. Even the ancient rabbis understood that it was Satan himself. You know, in discussing the fall of Eve, the Zohar, a collection of rabbinical thoughts published in the 11th century, said Samael. It was Samael, and he appeared on a serpent. Samael is another word for Satan. And it says that Samael was the serpent. Why do I say this? Because today they don't teach that. Today, modern Judaism, for the most part, has forgotten Satan, and this is exactly what he wants. In the New Jewish Study Bible, published not long ago, they say that, and I quote, Genesis does not identify the talking snake with Satan or any other demonic being. They should look into their own writings. And they just leave the readers hanging there. By saying this, they are defeated the whole purpose of the story. Let me ask now a question. What is Satan doing there in the Garden of Eden, already fallen? Just the fact that he's there tells us that man's existence, his life, his fall is related to this being. So we cannot ignore him. And the Bible does not leave us ignorant concerning this being. Not much is said about him, right? This is God's business. But enough is said about him that we should know. In some, it tells us that Satan was originally a good angel who thought to be so wise and good that he convinced himself to be better than God, just like what happened to Adam and Eve and to their children, whom our society is composed of. This is a case of pride and arrogance when the creation says to the creator, I'm better than you. When the pot says to the potter, I'm wiser than you. His existence before this time is given to us in Isaiah 14 and Ezekiel 28. It's all there. Ezekiel 28, we read that he was in Eden also. He was in the garden of God. Perhaps the same Eden, but surely in the same earth. See that we are two tenants now in the same home. No wonder there's so much evil in this world. Ezekiel also tells us that he was a cherub, right? What is a cherub? It's an angel, a created angel. And Isaiah exclaimed something when he speaks about him in Isaiah 14:13. Now listen well to what he says, because this is exactly how he enticed Eve to fall. How he enticed her to follow the same path. Speaking to Satan, he says, for you have said in your heart, I will ascend into heaven. I will exalt my throne above the stars of God. I will also sit in the mount of the congregation and on the further side of the north. I will ascend above the heights of the cloud, and I will be like the Most High, he says. Five I wills in here. The five I wills of rebellion. It is also a synopsis we have here of Genesis 3. As he fell, so he tempts Eve to walk the same path of arrogance, promising her that she's going to be like God as well. And he's so shrewd and so convincing that he even convinced himself that he is better than God. You know, liars are first liars to themselves. The first victim of lies is the liar himself, even though they do not realize it right away. Jesus said it in John 8:44, for he is a liar and the father of lies. Now let us see how the serpent enticed Eve to sin. Remember, he does the same thing today.
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1: Hi, I'm Pastor Keith Manley with today's reflection of grace.
2: You know, friends, sometimes in our pursuit of control and self-reliance, we often find ourselves burdened down by the weight of life's challenges. The struggle to manage everything on our own can often lead to exhaustion and a sense of overwhelm. However, Jesus offers us a different path. He said in Matthew chapter 11 and verse 28, "Come to me, all you who are weary and burdened, and I will give you rest. Take my yoke upon you and learn from me, for I am gentle and humble in heart, and you will find rest for your souls. For my yoke is easy and my burden is light." Are you holding on to something too tightly today? Surrendering control can feel scary, but it leads to peace. Let go today and let God lead you. And that's today's reflection of grace.
3: 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It can be a question about some of the things going on in our government right now. It could be something around the world. A lot of people ask about constitutional application to some of the things that are happening, or maybe the meaning of a phrase in the Constitution. So whatever's on your mind, send that into radio@wallbuilders.com. We'll get to as many of those as we can today. I'm Rick Green here with David Barton and Tim Barton. And first up, guys, is Tim. Well, another Tim. Tim Bonnell sent in a question saying, "I'm a biblical citizenship coach with a question about Christians repeating the Pledge of Allegiance to the flag. It was brought up that it wasn't created until the late 1890s by a socialist trying to ensnare Christ followers under blood guilt for lifting up an idol pledging allegiance to an image that represents an entity. Does Wall Builders have a position on this? I couldn't find it specifically on your website. Thank you, Tim." Tim, thank you for sending in that question. I don't know, guys, that sounds really scary. So what is I think we talked about the pledge with Bill Federer or somebody recently in terms of when we added, you know, under God 54 with Eisenhower and all that, but I don't know when it actually started. So was it a socialist, and were they ensnaring Christ followers under blood guilt for lifting up an idol pledging allegiance?
4: Well, we can go back and I can tell you the story of it. And I'll just tell you right up front, this is one of those things that we see very often, unfortunately, oftentimes out of the conservative community. I'm not talking about this coach, I'm just talking about the rumor. And it's a thing where I'm reminded in the Bible where the scripture says, don't call everything conspiracy that they call conspiracy. And so I've heard this multiple times about saying the pledge is a conspiracy to subvert kids to socialism, and they're pledging not to the nation, but to a different idol. And it's exactly what he brought out is what I've heard several times. So let me just take back and let's look at how this goes. So a guy named Francis Bellamy is the one who wrote the Pledge of Allegiance. He was born in 1855, so before the Civil War. When he was 24 years old, he became a Baptist preacher in New York. So he ended up working there for a number of years. He got active with the YMCA, Young Men's Christian Association, which I don't think the C much applies today to that organization. I hope they come back to their roots, but he got involved with YMCA, and so in 1885, he took that's 6 years after being in New York, he took a church in Boston. So he went to a Baptist church in Boston, and being a Baptist church in New York and Boston probably indicates he was part of the American Baptist, and that would be the anti-slavery side of the Baptist. The Baptist divided Civil War era or pre-Civil War era over the issue of slavery. So Southern Baptists had been pro-slavery. They're not now, obviously, but they're the much more biblically conservative now. But then they were pro-slavery, and the American Baptists were the anti-slavery, mostly Northern Baptists. So in 1891, because of his views on socialism, and they did not align with what his church believed at that time, he left and went to work for a magazine. It was called the Youth's Companion Magazine. It was a magazine for young people. Rick, I don't know if this is your generation. Tim, I know it wasn't yours, but when I grew up, the boys' magazine was called Boys Life. You know, that was the magazine we had, and it had cool stories for boys and adventure stuff. And did you have that at all, Rick, in your era?
3: No, David, that was before my time. But had it been my time, don't forget, I read on a third grade level, so I would have been reading like the comic book version. Did they have comic books for Boys Life? Or?
4: Well, they had a whole lot of pictures, so you would have done okay.
3: Okay. was Spider-Man in there? No, I'm kidding. No, it really was. It wasn't, at least not in my circles. It wasn't by the time I was old enough to read.
4: Well, so Bellamy goes to work for this magazine, and this is 1891. Now, the big celebration coming up the next year, 1892, is Columbus. That's the 400th anniversary of Columbus, and back then, Columbus was still a hero. He hadn't been attacked by the woke forces of America, and so he was a big hero. And so the editor of this Youth Companion magazine said, we need to do something for kids to really drive home patriotism and make them feel real patriotic about the country. And so he said, you know, we've got so many immigrants coming in because the 1870s, 80s, 90s was a huge wave of immigration coming to America, particularly Chinese immigration. And he said, we got so many new people coming in who don't understand America, don't know our roots, don't know the country is really special. And so he said, we need to come up with something that will promote patriotism, both for the immigrants and the Native Americans that are here and that have been raised here. He says, it would be really good if we could get every single school, every classroom, put a flag up in their classroom. That'd be a real patriotic thing to do. Let's have flags in schools and flags in classrooms. And so he in the magazine, he announced this, and he said, hey, here's a competition. You kids can engage in this, and if you'll help raise money with your neighbors, we'll send you flags so you can buy flags from us cheap. And so that year, there were 25,000 flags that went up in classrooms across the United States. So kids are getting engaged, and they're doing things to earn these flags and have them to the school. So now the interesting part about this celebration for 1492 is the 400th anniversary was not celebrated until 1893. It was the 401st year. They missed it because they were building such a big building. It was going to be a big World's Fair in Chicago, and the building they were building was so big they couldn't get it finished in time. The building, and think about building back in the 1890s. The building was 31 acres under the same roof. So you're building a building back then, 31 acres under the same roof, and it took them longer than they thought, and so they actually had the celebration, 400th anniversary of Columbus Day in 1493. But what happened, he's got this thing going with the kids now. We've got a flag in the classroom. And they decided that there should be a ceremony that goes with that flag, that every day the kids should have a ceremony where they can honor the flag and think about the flag and think about what it means. And so maybe there's some kind of an anthem we can come up with. Maybe there's some things they can sing or say that will help reinforce the flag. And he asked Francis Bellamy, who's working for him, he said, can you come up with a phrase or a rhyme or a poem or something that the kids can say that they can recite to the flag? And we can start every day looking at the flag and saying something to the flag. And so on September the 8th of 1892, in the Youth Companion magazine, they published the words to the Pledge of Allegiance. Now, it's interesting. It's pretty close to what we have now. I'm going to read you the words they had then. This was the pledge in 1892. And say it yourself as you go through, and you'll recognize the words that are different. If you just hear it, you think it's the pledge. But there's really significant differences. Here's the wording, 1892. I pledge allegiance to my flag and the republic for which it stands, one nation, indivisible, with liberty and justice for all. So what happened is this is the way they had it for about 30 years, and this is what the kids would do. And in 1923, they changed the words of the pledge because they said, you know, we've got so many immigrants coming in that when it says, I pledge allegiance to my flag, they might be thinking of their flag in Russia or in Ukraine or in France or in Italy, or they might be thinking of their own flag. And so they changed the words to the flag of the United States, which is the way we say it now. So in 1923, they said, I pledge allegiance to the flag of the United States. And so that's where it was in 1923. And in 1924, they said, well, let's go ahead and add of America. I pledge allegiance to the flag of the United States of America, which is the way it is today. And so in 1942, that became part of the flag code. And that's now part of the U.S. flag code. And so interestingly, the way you said the pledge back then was when you said, I pledge allegiance, you had your hand on your chest. And when you said, I pledge allegiance to my flag, you took your hand and you swept it outward, pointed toward the flag. Well, that's the way they had done it. I pledge allegiance on the chest to the flag. Your hand went out. And when you get in the 1930s and 40s, that starts looking like a Hitler salute, which is sweeping Europe, the Nazis. And so they said, oh, no, no, no, let's not do that anymore. And so what they did, they changed it in 1942. Congress changed it. And so what they do, what you do now is you put your hand over the heart and it stays over the heart while you pledge. And so that's Congress getting involved in this. And in 1954, Congress added the words under God to the pledge. So this is how the pledge came about. Now, there's no idol here. There's no conspiracy here. There's not a foreign God that we're pledging to. Congress is involved in this. The guy who came up with the original words, they're changed significantly since he did it. And because he's a socialist, I mean, that's not good philosophy. But you know what? If I had a dentist that was a socialist, I could trust him. I wouldn't expect him to be doing something to my teeth just because he's a socialist. He might have a different philosophy, but that doesn't mean he's going to try to do something to me. And so while we disagree with socialism back then, and while socialism back then is not the socialism of modern today, you know, we didn't agree with it then, the pilgrims didn't agree with it, but it is not the Marxist socialism we have today. It's a lot more communitarian, it's a lot softer, but that doesn't change the fact that Bellamy is not the guy who had the impact on the pledge. He just came up with the original words. The pledge was done by the nation, it was done by school children, it was done by Congress, it's done by the U.S. Flag Code, and there's nothing sinister or dark about it. So that's just one of the conspiracies that goes about the flag, and it's been going for decades. Hopefully, if you hear this, that'll kind of put an end to it. If you got a question in your mind, it's really a simple thing, really a very honest and pure thing that they intended and wanted to do. It was all about raising patriotism in the country, which was the objective.
3: I'm the biggest takeaway for me there, David, is it almost sounds like who they're going after, this Bellamy guy, if he had some socialist views. Okay, but he's not the guy that was pushing this. He's not the guy that came up with this.
4: That's right.
3: This need for patriotism. He's almost like a hired gun writer. It'd be like hiring a musician to put a melody to
4: That's
3: your
4: right.
3: lyrics. In his case, he was hired to kind of put the poem together for the concept that the other guy was saying. What was the other guy's name? I missed that. He was the one that,
4: James,
3: that ran.
4: Yeah, James Upham was the guy who was the editor and the publisher of the Youth Companion magazine. And he hired Bellamy as one of his writers, one of his guys, and he said, hey, can you come up with the words? You're right, Rick. It wasn't even Bellamy's idea to come up with it. It was James Upham's idea on the 400th anniversary of Columbus. Let's celebrate America and let's celebrate Columbus. Let's be patriotic. I mean, that was the whole drive and desire of Upham, and you're exactly right. Bellamy was simply hired. He was one of the hired employees. He wasn't hired to do the pledge. He was a hired employee and a writer for Youth Companion, and he asked him, hey, can you come up with some wording that would be good for this little anthem we want to do with the flag? You're exactly right, Rick.
3: It'd be kind of like if you're in the movie business and you need a good screenwriter to take a novel or whatever it is that you're going to turn into a movie, you know, that screenwriter might be very liberal or have very different views, but they're one of the really skilled people at taking your novel and actually making it where it's, you know, ready for a script to be put on screen. It doesn't mean their philosophy. Now, of course, you do have to be careful to make sure people aren't slipping in their philosophy. But man, just looking at the words, even back then, of what he wrote seems to me the same spirit of, you know, that was intended in terms of patriotism, and that he didn't try to slip in any kind of nefarious socialism or anything like that.
4: Yeah, it was innocuous. It was very bland, and it was always looking at the flag. The kids are looking at the flag, and it's a patriotic act, pledging allegiance to the country in which they live. There was nothing nefarious there at all. There was never any other pledge to some idol, some Baphomet idol that, you know, satanic or whatever. That was never it. And so that conspiracy comes in when people don't know what actually happened and where it was. And that's why that conspiracy's hung around for a good while. But there's no grounds for that. When you look at what happened, I mean, Rick, you laid it out really simple. It was a guy who was hired as a writer, and he came up with a very innocuous wording. There's nothing sinister in the wording he came up with. It was changed several times by Congress and others, and that's how we have what we have today, and there's just nothing sinister about it.
3: Well, like you said, simple, third grade, comic book level. That's what I need, and so that works. All right, so, hey, by the way, Tim, thanks for sending that in. We appreciate the question. It is, like David said, something that I've, you know, people have said. I haven't heard it quite that way that Tim sent it in, but I've definitely heard something about a socialist was the one that came up with it. So that was a good education today. That's why we do Foundations of Freedom Thursday, to get these questions that are out there and be able to dig in a little bit. We're going to take a quick break. We'll be right back with more of your questions here on The Wall Builder Show.
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3: Welcome back to The Wall Builder Show. Thanks for staying with us. Foundations of Freedom Thursday today. Gene has the next question. He said, I've heard shows on transactional gold and silver. I've read on a website on the topic and explored the website of a metals depository. If one has a transactional metal account, does one deposit fiat dollars or metal? Is the balance tracked in ounces or dollars and updated daily according to the market price? And can residents of states that have not enacted transactional metal participate across state lines? And why would one spend the metal instead of fiat dollars, besides it being technically cool, or like Gandhi said, be the change you want to see in the world? I only kind of get it. Thank you for your decades of important and significant work. Okay, Gene, lots of questions in there. We need like four programs, so I'm going to recommend our friend Kevin Freeman, who comes on the program quite often and has a show called Economic War Room, which you can get a lot of different places. I, of course, prefer to watch it on PatriotU.com, but Kevin is the absolute expert on this. I think Tim and David and I picked up some stuff from him. We certainly agree with the constitutional provision that allows for states to do this, and we're supportive of the effort to get transactional gold passed. And I don't know what we're up to, guys. I think it's five states maybe now. I know Sarah Huckabee signed it in Arkansas, and we did it in Texas. I think Oklahoma, Utah. I'm not sure how many, but great question. You guys want to add anything to that before I send them to Kevin's website?
4: You know, I don't know all the details, and you brought that out, but I am struck by the fact that the Constitution said gold and silver, and they did that specifically because of what happened during the Revolution in the Continental Congress when inflation went through the roof. When you have gold and silver, that's fixed. If we still were on the gold and silver standard, we could buy a house today for what we paid for one 200 years ago. I mean, there's just not the inflation. So it's the inflation stuff, and inflation is theft for sure. I don't understand how it all works as far as, you know, you have a credit card with your account, and it takes the value of gold. And, man, if you look at the value of gold right now, you're going to get a lot for your money right now because inflation is so high, and that's when the value of gold goes up as a counter to that. So there's some good stuff to it, and I think it is five states, but I don't fully understand all of it, that's for sure.
6: Yeah, and I think, guys, one of the things we've heard Kevin talk about many times is that you can still use a credit card, you can still use your fiat currency, but the difference is there's a backing behind it. And so as opposed to what arguably the U.S. government has done when they've printed more dollars and not had more gold, that's what has brought a lot of the inflation and changed a lot of the value of things in our culture. And so when you have something that is gold-backed, that is part of what makes a difference. But again, Rick, as you said, our friend Kevin Freeman has really led the way on this, and he goes to state legislators. He gives briefings. He testifies as an expert on this as they've been endeavoring to do it. So we definitely know some about it, but not nearly as much as our friend Kevin, who literally wrote the book on this.
3: That's right. I forgot to mention that. He literally wrote the book. It's called Pirate Money. You can get it on Amazon or at Economic War Room. I will try to just summarize real quickly some generic answers to the question. It is very much like a credit card, and you do you basically put gold and silver on at a depository. Like Texas has, we have our own bullion depository in Texas now, and you can have it there, and it essentially draws off of that. And yes, in answer to your question, Gene, it does go up and down. You're basically your account, so it's more like a debit card off of your bank account. That your bank account goes up and down depending on what other deductions you're taking out of it or deposits or whatever. It's very much like that, but the fluctuation is in the price of gold and silver, and then you can use it at a, you know, convenience store or anywhere else. And your merchants, they don't know any different. It looks just like a regular credit card. So it's got a lot of benefits. And as you said, you know, it's backed so that it's not just a fiat currency. So really good question. Appreciate that one, Gene. Thanks for sending that in. Next one comes from Heidi. She said, Ken Burns and other historians make a big deal out of the Iroquois Confederacy. Was it truly influential in the U.S. Constitution's formation? And what would be academically, historically honest resources for this aspect of history? I do not want to discount appropriate contributions, but something seems not quite accurate. Thank you for your help. Heidi, your first instinct at the beginning, Ken Burns, at that point, you should be definitely questioning. So, and I just have to get, I say that because of some of the things we've seen. It's not all bad. We love the fact that they create stuff about the founders and create interest in the founders. But man, some of the stuff that they put out, including that recent documentary about the revolution, not good. So what do you guys think about the, I don't know much about this one, Iroquois Confederacy?
6: Well, Rick, I think you were correct when you said the stuff they create, because a lot of these narratives are things they have created. One of the things that we often will ask when somebody makes a claim is what proof they have, right? What is the source you are pointing to? We've seen things even this week where that professor who was on with Katie Couric saying, like, look, Katie, this is like a no-brainer. America was not founded on any kind of Christian principles or Christian ideals. And he's making these claims without giving any proof or verification. And this is the reality of what happens in so many of these claims is people, they will make a very aggressive assertion and they want you to try to prove them wrong. Well, that's not actually how it should work. How do we know it was based on the Iroquois Confederacy? And you might see people say, well, I think Benjamin Franklin referenced it one time. And that's where you go, okay, so if that's true, Benjamin Franklin references it one time, and that's the evidence we have that all of the other founding fathers, when they come together, so when for example, James Madison, and we've talked about this a lot, but James Madison is considered the father of the U.S. Constitution because he came with some of the greatest proposals, the largest proposals, and even though when you start going down and breaking down the details, even though the majority of his recommendations were not approved, he was the one that came with the most to the table every single day. It was his leadership. James Madison had nothing to do with the Iroquois Constitution. He wasn't the one that ever really talked about or promoted it. So again, if we're saying that our Constitution was based on theirs, what evidence do you have? And again, if the one thing you're going to point to is Benjamin Franklin, that's not really good evidence for any kind of support of the claim. Now, not to digress, Dad, I know you have a lot of notes on this. So instead of me just winging it, why don't you read us some of what you have from the founders?
4: Yeah, here, and this is a charge I've heard for my whole career, that founding fathers pirated their ideas from others. They weren't original ideas. We know that's nonsense because of even the book we talked about before that they did at University of Houston to go back to the founding fathers to see who they quoted, where they got their ideas. The number one source of the Bible, the number two source was Montesquieu, then Blackstone, then Locke. The Iroquois writings, and they have writings, they didn't appear anywhere. So here I'm going to read you a typical claim made by Burns and these other guys. And it says, key evidence that this influence he's talking about the influence of the Iroquois and the founding fathers. He says, key evidence includes Benjamin Franklin's 1754 Albany plan, which modeled colonial union on the Iroquois Confederacy, and his published works on native governments. Franklin and other leaders like George Washington, Thomas Jefferson frequently engaged with Iroquois diplomats and admired their political stability. All right, there are two things that Ben Franklin writes about the Iroquois, and they're really simple. One was in a letter he did to 1751, and one was in one of their speeches given by an Iroquois chief that he published in 1744. So here, I'm going to summarize Franklin's letter from 1751, because this is what they say. Oh, the Iroquois, they got the ideas from there. And Franklin talking about, all right, the Albany Plan of Union is back in the French and Indian War, and that's really the first attempt to help America become a United States. There were all these different colonies. We had a common enemy back then, which was the French, and surely all these colonies can come together to fight with the British, which we were, against the French. So the Albany Plan of Union was saying, hey, let's have like the European Confederacy. Let's all work together against a common enemy instead of Pennsylvania being separate from Virginia, being separate from Carolina. Why don't we all have a common goal here to work together? So in that Plan of Union, here's what Franklin wrote in the lead up to that Plan of Union. He's telling a guy named James Parker, he said it would be and by the way, the Iroquois is also called the Six Nations. There were six Indian nations that came together, and that was the Iroquois Confederacy. And so Franklin says it would be a very strange thing if six nations of ignorant savages, and I'm just reading his words, if six nations of ignorant savages should be capable of forming a scheme for such a union and be able to execute it in such a manner, and that it has lasted for ages because they started their plan of union back in the 1400s. So when Franklin's writing this, they've had a Iroquois government for about 300 years. He says, and would be able to execute in such a manner that it subsisted ages and it appears indissoluble. And yet that a union like this should be impractical for 10 or even a dozen English colonies. Are you going to tell me that the Indians who don't have any education, can't read, etc., that they can do better politically than 10 or 12 English colonies? And that's what he's saying. He says, to whom it is more necessary and more advantageous. It's more important that we unite than that they united, but they did it. Surely we can do it. And so what he's saying is, surely if these guys can do it, we can do something like. He did not point to the Iroquois Confederacy as a model for it, because among other things, they had several things the founding fathers did not agree with. They had, for example, they did have a bicameral system, and they had checks and balances, and they had freedom for speech and religion, but they did not have the will of the majority. They did not rely on consensus, and they had hereditary leaders. You didn't elect your leaders, you didn't choose your leaders, and they did not use majority rule. So if we're going to follow the Iroquois Confederacy, we have to throw out a whole bunch of stuff that we use in our Constitution. And if you read Franklin's letter, all he's saying, guys, surely we can do as well as the Iroquois did. And that's the basis of this whole nonsense. And that Washington or Jefferson talked about how great this is, it doesn't exist. This is another one of those myths that they've taken completely out of context to take credit away from the founding fathers and the sources the founders cited. So a second myth of the day, the Pledge of Allegiance is a socialist subversion, and the Constitution came from the Iroquois. Neither one of those is correct.
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1: I married and joined the police department right after I was discharged from the Army. I loved being a policeman, but 10 years later I quit after the powers that be abused their power. Blaming stress, I drank too much and wondered, is this all there is to life? By then we had 7 children, so I began selling cars to support the family. My brother also quit the police force, and we moved to Seattle to buy a car agency. There, my wife, Lorraine, began reading the Bible. We bought a big house, but I still drank too much, and I even allowed our teenage sons to drink at home. Lorraine wanted to leave me, so I promised to quit drinking. We moved to St. Louis, and I did well financially, but I didn't keep my promise. Lorraine went to Bible study, and I sat in on one held in our home. I didn't understand what they discussed, but I continued to attend. Curious about my interest, our children tagged along and were saved. Months later, I understood that Jesus Christ died for my sins, and I confessed him as Savior. I quit drinking, but I didn't quit smoking until my daughter burned her eye with a curling iron. God saved her vision, and I stopped smoking. After I retired, I went into prison ministry. The former policeman who once put men behind bars has been visiting inmates for many years, sharing the good news that Jesus Christ will set you free. I'm Jim Fitzgerald. If the Son, therefore, shall make you free.
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4: Entrance into the ministry of the Lord is not you finding out what you're supposed to do. It's you finding out what needs to be done in the church. Just do something. Again, find a position to do something, not a paid position, because again, as a deacon, there is no paid position. Just do it because you love people and you love Jesus and don't care if you get paid. Your greatest reward is seeing a life change because you were there to open a door for them, to bring them to a seat, to take care of a child, to take care of a young person, and maybe see that young person saved, or maybe somebody coming through the door, you had a proper word for them at the moment. This is your reward. But again, we all start the same way, but then after that, the different calls come. And the call for Philip is to be an evangelist. Stephen was a teacher. But let's take a look here at Acts chapter 8 and verse 12. And it says in Acts 8, 12, here, Philip preaching the gospel, then baptizing the people. When they believed Philip, preaching the things concerning the kingdom of God and the name of Jesus Christ, they were baptized, both men and women. All the new converts were water baptized. And Philip saw the importance of this. Again, I don't want to minimize this at all. If you've been born again, but you've never been water baptism doesn't save you, but tells everybody around you you've been saved. It is an outward display of what's happened inside of your heart. By being taken and baptized underwater, what you're saying was, I've been identified with Jesus Christ in his death and burial. Going under the water is a type, I've been buried with him, but coming back out means I have been quickened and risen to newness of life. Then as you walk off in newness of life. So it's simply displaying to people what has happened. It is something that people can see with their eyes, hear your testimony with their ears that you've accepted Jesus as the Savior of your life and the Lord of your life. And when you're water baptized and come back up, you're displaying this to people. There is no salvation in ritual, but ritual points back and helps to explain the miracles that has happened to us in our life. So here we have Philip preaching the things concerning the kingdom of God and the name of Jesus Christ, and then he baptized the men and women that accepted Jesus. So Philip baptized them immediately after they confessed Jesus Christ as their Savior, but we find something else that I mentioned before the break, and that was Philip was not gifted in seeing people, new converts, filled with the Holy Spirit. So the church at Jerusalem heard about all this, rejoiced in it, which they're not going to do it later. They hated Samaria. Samaritans. But you know what? Since Jesus said Jerusalem, Judea, and Samaria, there was no way they could gripe about this. And so they had to accept these new converts in. But later on, when it goes beyond that to the uttermost parts of the earth, they're going to chew out Peter for going there, bring back Paul a number of times and chew him out. And legalism will start to come back into the church of Jerusalem. But right now, they are open to these new converts. In Acts chapter 8, verse 14 through 17, when the apostles, which were at Jerusalem, heard that Samaria had received the word of God, they sent to them Peter and John, who, when they came down, prayed for them that they might receive the Holy Spirit. This is the infilling. This is the Holy Spirit coming upon them. It says in verse 16, for as yet he had fallen upon none of them, only they were baptized in the name of the Lord Jesus. Then they laid their hands on them, and they received the Holy Spirit. It doesn't say here they spoke with tongues, but you go to Acts chapter 2, when the Holy Spirit came on them, they spoke with tongues. Acts chapter 10, in the house of Cornelius, when the Holy Spirit fell on them, they spoke with tongues. Acts chapter 19, at the upper coast of Ephesus, when Paul laid his hands on them, the Holy Spirit came upon them. They spoke with tongues and prophesied. Again, this one fits right in there with all of them, that when they laid their hands on them in verse 17, they received the Holy Spirit. Now, the Holy Spirit already lived in them at the new birth, but now he came upon them for power. So Philip was then called to go to the desert and win one key man to the Lord Jesus Christ. I love this passage of scripture. You know what? Philip didn't have an ego problem. He could minister to thousands, perhaps hundreds of thousands of people in Samaria, then be called from there to go to preach to one man. This one man's going to open up an entire nation. But again, we have here the importance of it, that Philip had no ego problem. When he found himself on this road and found this one man, he went and preached Jesus to him and loved doing it. You know why? Because he didn't care if he stood in front of a multitude. All he cared about was doing the will of God. And Jesus Christ didn't die for multitudes. He died for every individual, even if they're one at a time. In Acts chapter 8, let's take a look at verse 26 through 27 here. Philip meets the Ethiopian secretary of the treasury of that nation. Verse 26, and the angel of the Lord spoke to Philip, saying, arise and go toward the south unto the way that goes down from Jerusalem to Gaza, which is desert. And he arose and went, and behold, a man of Ethiopia, a eunuch of great authority under Candace, queen of the Ethiopians, who had the charge of all her treasury, and had come to Jerusalem to worship. This man was going back, but this man was open. And he'd come here and come to the nation here and come to Jerusalem to worship, but probably ended up at all the places where the Pharisees were, stood around the temple, saw all this wonderful things that were there to teach about Jesus, but didn't ever find out about Jesus. No one taught him about Jesus. And so it comes back to them. God cared for this man. This man had an open heart. This is where individual salvations takes place, and this is also where revival begins. If there's one person crying out for God, God has to send a person to them to tell about Jesus Christ. So God cared as much for this one man as he did for the multitudes that just got born again in Samaria. Each one of us can win thousands of others, but sometimes it's one at a time. Each individual one of us can win one at a time. And if that's what we do, then all of us put together can outrank any man, any woman who preaches in front of thousands of people at a time by all of us doing our part. The Ethiopian was very influential in the government of his land. He'd gone to Jerusalem in search of understanding. He thought he was going to the home of David and Solomon, the temple and the presence of God, and all he found was religion and legalism. And on the way back was just questioning, I want to know, I want to know. He still had questions as he rode home. And God sent Philip to bring answers and to bring to him eternal life. And Philip took the same verse that this man was reading from in Isaiah. The man was riding along, had a Bible in front of him, a scroll, and was looking through and found these verses in Isaiah. And Philip started at the very same verse this man was reading from and preached Jesus from it. You know what that tells us? The Old Testament is designed to teach us about Jesus. Every type, every shadow, every story, every promise given is to help us understand the coming of Messiah. His name is Jesus. Take a look with me at verse 35 through 38 here in Acts chapter 8. Now it says in verse 35, then Philip opened his mouth and began the same scripture and preached to him Jesus. And when they were on their way, they came to a certain water, and the eunuch said, "See, here is water. What hinders me from being baptized?" I want you to notice something. He included the fact you need to receive Jesus as Lord and Savior, but to prove it in front of me, you need to be water baptized. And the Ethiopian eunuch says, "What?" Yes. I think sometimes we literally forget that, and we bring people to the Lord Jesus Christ, but we don't tell them about water baptism. You need to show people. Again, water baptism doesn't save you in front of God, but it does in front of people. God knows I'm saved by the faith in my heart, but people know I'm saved by the works that I do. And the first one should be, after you receive Jesus, be water baptized. And so in verse 36, as they went their way, they came to certain water. And the eunuch said, "See, here's water. What hinders me from being baptized?" And Philip said, "If you believe with all your heart, you may." And he answered and said, "I believe that Jesus Christ is the Son of God." And he commanded the chariot to stand still. They both went down into the water, Philip and the eunuch, and he baptized him. So in the verses of scripture, and then immediately following this, look at verse 39. And when they were come up out of the water, the Spirit of the Lord caught away Philip. He disappeared, that the eunuch saw him no more. And he went on his way rejoicing, but Philip was found at Azotus, and passing through, he preached in all the cities till he came to Caesarea. This is where he will spend the rest of his life, in the city of Caesarea, and he'll settle down there. We're not told anymore about him going out and preaching, but I'm sure he did. But his center of activity and center of ministry was in Caesarea. So just as in Samaria, Philip preached the importance of water baptism immediately after salvation, and salvation was by believing Jesus is the Son of God, and water baptism, the outward act showing his faith before others. And I'm sure that it went right on. When Philip preached anywhere, he probably had a place for them to be water baptized in front of everyone. And so again, he went to Azotus and then ended up finally in the city of Caesarea. Azotus was the ancient city of the Philistines called Ashdod, 20 miles up the coast from where he was. And Philip remained in Samaria after that. And here he was married, had a family, raised his family, and ended up with four daughters who followed in his footsteps. And those four daughters ended up being prophetesses. They prophesied and actually ended up later in Acts 21 prophesying to Paul about he shouldn't go to Jerusalem. And before that, others around Paul, but they kept going up the chain of command. What I like about this is, first of all, Paul knew in his own heart, the Holy Spirit said, "Don't go." But he said, "No, I am going to go." He said, "And I know the Lord seems to be telling me this, but you know what? I'm ready to die for the things of God if I have to die." And he didn't have to do that. He was told not to go back to Jerusalem by these others that came to him, but also now by the four daughters that prophesied, "Don't go to Jerusalem." And then finally, even his own disciples came to him and told him. And then finally, Agabus came to him and said, "Do not go to Jerusalem." He said, "You'll be bound and you'll be put into prison." And that's exactly what happened. So Paul did. He disobeyed all this and disobeyed God and disobeyed the prophecies given to him. But part of that was four daughters here of Philip. And notice what it says in Acts chapter 21, verses 8 and 9. "And the next day, we who were with Paul's company departed and came to Caesarea, and we entered into the house of Philip, the evangelist," who was one of the seven. It goes back. You never are separated from the way you started, one of the seven, and they stayed with him. And the same man had four daughters, virgins, which did prophesy, or who did prophesy. Philip apparently continued to evangelize, basing himself out of Caesarea. Then Philip's daughters followed in the ministry and prophesied and again operated in the supernatural just like their father had. What a great heritage to know that not only have you found Jesus as Lord and Savior, you've led many to know Jesus as Lord and Savior, and your children after you will carry on that beautiful message and continue on with that wonderful anointing and call that was on your life is translated to your children. They may not stand in the same office you do, but you know what? They know the same Jesus Christ, the same Word of God, the same power of the Holy Spirit, and this is what it is. You may not know what your calling is, but you're not to sit around waiting on it. Just get busy being faithful, operating with God.
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4: Paul told us in Philippians chapter 1, verses 3 through 5, "I thank my God at every remembrance of you, always in every prayer of mine, making requests for you, all with joy for your partnership in the gospel from the first day until now. 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
6: Welcome to Taking Your Place in Christ. I'm Mark Hankins, and today I have a powerful message from the Word of God that I believe will bless you and will encourage you. My favorite scripture is, "Now thanks be unto God, who always causes us to triumph in Christ." And today is a day of triumph. Let's get right into the Word.

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1: He sees me.
2: The moment you mix faith with the Word. Woo! Don't get me started on that. Come on, so the moment you take the Word and start acting like the Word is true, that's the simplest definition of faith. It's to act on the Word of God. Everybody say act. In other words, the initial act of faith is to move your mouth. I like to say it this way: your mountain needs to hear your voice. Praise the Lord. So when Jesus said, Mark 11:23, he had just spoken to the fig tree, and the fig tree dried up, and the disciples said what? Lord, look at the results. You didn't cut it. You didn't kick it. You just talked to it. How many of y'all about ready to start talking to some things in your life? Come on, that'll dry up and leave your life. So Jesus had spoken to the fig tree, and the disciples were amazed. And Jesus could have said what? He could have said, I'm Jesus and you're not. He could have said, that's a deity trick that I learned in heaven, and only the Father and I do it. And don't any of you earthlings try it, or it'll blow the lips right off of your face if you get it wrong. No, Jesus said, what I just did to that fig tree, it will work on a mountain, and it won't just work for me. Whosoever shall say unto this mountain, be removed and be cast into the sea, and shall not doubt in his heart, but shall believe that those things which he saith shall come to pass, he shall have whatsoever he saith. Somebody ought to get happy already. In other words, Jesus said, whosoever. In other words, anybody can do this. You don't have to have a PhD. You don't even have to be good looking. Don't look around right now. You don't have to be good looking. You don't have to have $1 million in the bank. But when you have faith in God, whosoever. Whosoever shall say. So it begins with the saying, or the speaking part of faith. And he mentions say 3 times and believe only once. Say. Believe those things he saith. He shall have whatsoever he saith. So he begins with a whosoever, and he ends with a whatsoever. Boy, I'm starting to enjoy this message already. This is my second time. Whosoever, anybody can do this. Whatsoever, it will work on anything. I was 17 years old when I heard Kenneth E. Hagin, Dad Hagin. He came to my dad's church and he taught on faith. He taught on faith so much I thought he ran out of sermon material. Because I was raised in church, I've heard thousands of sermons on all kinds of subjects, but Dad Hagin just kept teaching on faith. That the Lord Jesus

with what you have in life. Check out what you've been saying. Well, I was only 17. In other words, the saying part or the speaking part will determine what you have. You're not so concerned about what they say. You should be more concerned about what you say. So, if you're not happy, check out what you've been what? Say. Well, I was 17. I wasn't happy. Did you know how many unhappy teenagers there are? You don't have to wait till you're 40 to be unhappy. You don't have to wait till you get married to be unhappy. How many know that marriage will not cure your unhappiness? But Jesus will cure your unhappiness. But marriage ain't going to cure it. So I was 17. I wasn't happy with what I had. And I realized that I need to change what I was saying. Are y'all still here? Because your words become determining factors on your direction and your destination and the quality of your life. Amazing the power when you take the word of God and put it in your mouth and start saying what God says about you. I was 17 and I realized I'm going to have to find out who I am in Christ, my identification with Christ, the power of the blood of Jesus at 17, and then I'm going to have to start saying something. Wow. So the Lord said it to me this way. He said, the authority of the believer is not just available, it is necessary. All right, let's try this out over here. In other words, when Jesus is teaching on Mark 11, 23, 24, he's not just saying, wow, this is an accessory, it's an amazing thing that's available. It's not just available, it is necessary. Because if you and I don't use our authority, the devil will take advantage of our negligence and will move in. But when you have a spirit of faith, it will take the victim out of your voice. It'll put victory in your voice. It'll put the devil on a run. When you have a spirit of faith, I believe and I speak. Woo! Somebody ought to holler, hallelujah. I have. There is a fight to faith. But it's a good fight. Amen. That Abraham Lincoln, they told the story that Abraham Lincoln had a little dog. Talk about in the country where he was raised, the man had a little dog that could whip all the big dogs. You know, if you live in the country, you got to have a good dog. So this guy had a little dog could whip all the big dogs. So they asked this guy, said, how come your little dog whip all the big dogs? He said, because your big dog ain't ready to fight till the fight's half over. He said, but my little dog stays mad. I just want you to leave church today and just stay mad. You know what I mean? In other words, keep a spirit of faith and don't wait till next Sunday. But on Monday, come on, I believe and I speak. And look in the mirror and say, I'm going to say a few things. Come on. My mama would say, the Lord is my light and my salvation. Whom shall I fear? The Lord is the strength of my life. Of whom shall I be afraid? Somebody said, I believe that. It's not enough to believe it. You got to say it. Come on, say something about it. Go ahead and laugh for a minute. Faith. Smith Wigglesworth said, faith laughs at impossibility. Come on, if you're going to be a mountain mover, come on, a giant killer, when it looks impossible, faith laughs. I want you to pick out three things that look impossible right now in your life and go ahead and laugh about it. It may be the person next to you, but don't look at them right now. Listen, pick out three things. Come on, pick out three things that the devil said. It's always going to be that way. It's never going to change.

0: blood of Jesus, I'm going to say something about that situation, and that mountain is going to have to move. Hallelujah. Go ahead and laugh a few more and say, ha, ha. Come on, the devil said the money will never come for that situation. You go, ha, ha, ha. Come on. My God supplies all of my need according to his riches in glory. Woo. Say. In other words, that's the initial act of faith. Or you could say it this way. Faith is motion activated. I remember the first time years ago I went into the airport, went to the men's restroom in the airport. My first time, this was many years ago, so don't judge me. I went into the men's restroom and everything in there was motion activated. I'd never seen that before. So I went into the men's restroom in the airport and I saw the water is going to wash my hands. And so I went over to the water, the water faucet, and the water wouldn't come on. And I couldn't find a handle. It didn't have no handle on the top. So I thought, man, somebody forgot to put the handle on it. So I looked underneath to see if there was a pedal. There was no pedal. So I thought, how do you get the water out of this faucet? So I thought, I've been to college 4 years. I ought to be able to figure this out. So I just backed off for a second and stared at it. I thought the lowest bidder must have got this job. He forgot to put a handle on that. So anyway, I'm standing back looking at it. And directly another man came in. And he went over to wash his hands. And he waved his hand underneath the faucet. And the water came out. I thought, he must be a miracle man. That's amazing. He just waved his hand and the water came out. So I stared at him for a minute. I thought, I need to get his phone number or something. And he walked over to the paper towel and waved his hand. Paper towel came down. I thought, he is a miracle man. But when he left the bathroom, I went over to the same water faucet, put my hand under there and waved it, and the water came out. And I thought, I am a miracle man. Then I went over the paper towel and I saw the sign for the first time. It said, everything is motion activated. Are y'all still here? Come on now. Come on, people look at the Word of God and they know there's salvation in there. There's healing in there. There's deliverance in there. There's blessing in there. You say, how am I going to get that out? It's motion activated. That means the moment you act on the Word of God, salvation comes out. Healing comes out. Blessing comes out. It's already in there. Are y'all still with me? Faith is an act.
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0: This is Pastor Jerry Hall, General Manager of radio station WHJG. 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
1: Welcome to 15 Minutes in the Word with New York Times bestselling author Joyce Meyer. On today's program, Joyce will be teaching from her series, Winning Life's Battles. Our fight is not against people or circumstances. It's actually against the devil, who is real. But we will overcome if we choose to do things God's way. Love always wins. We overcome evil with good. Now, here's Joyce with today's teaching.
2: Spiritual warfare does not have to be difficult. Defeating the devil does not have to be difficult. God has given us weapons. He has given us offensive weapons, weapons that we can go after the enemy with. We don't have to wait for him to come at us and just defend ourselves. We can go at him. And there are three things, three simple foundational things that every believer should learn before he ever learns much else other than God loves me. And they are the power that's in the Word of God, the power that's in the name of Jesus, and the power that's in the blood of Jesus Christ. These weapons are offensive. We can use them to aggressively go after the devil. Get thee behind me, Satan. In Jesus' name, get thee behind me. When the devil is attacking us, are merely to keep him in his place, which is under our feet. Now, let me just talk to you for a few minutes about each of these areas. And let me say that I have a book called The Word, the Name, the Blood. And good, I'm glad some of you have read it. We've only got about 100 copies here with us, but you can order it on our website. There's other places where you can get it, but I'm not going to tell you where. You can get it from me. No. You can order it from Amazon and other places, but if you're going to order it, you might as well get it from me. Amen? And you need to read this book about once a year, because sometimes it's the foundational things that are so important that we don't pay enough attention to. The Word of God. I have been realizing even more and more lately how powerful the Word of God is. I mean, it is powerful. We can sing the Word, pray the Word, speak the Word, learn the Word. The Word of God is an amazing thing. And I've set myself to teach people, and I'm going to try to do this some way in each of my conferences, certainly, and hopefully some way in every session, that when somebody is preaching the Word of God to you, like I am this weekend, there is an anointing that is on that Word. Jesus is the Word. Amen? And so when somebody is sharing the Word of God with you, they're not just sharing ordinary words. When you hear the Word of God, when you turn your television on, you receive the Word of God. It's not just ordinary words. Those words are full of power. They're full of power. We take vitamins because they got something in them that we think will help us. Well, the Word of God should be taken. Don't just sit like, well, I just came to hear what Joyce has to say this weekend. I wonder what the preacher will say this weekend. Turn to the first scripture. Maybe you got that one underlined, so you kind of zone out. Oh, I know that one. I mean, we need to be attentive. We need to listen. You need to take some notes, maybe, or if you hear something that really, yeah, I need this, get a copy of it, listen to it over and over. But I want to tell you something. I don't care what I preach on. I believe that if you release your faith, you can receive healing in an area of your life while you're sitting there receiving the Word. When you're sitting under anointed praise and worship that's full of the word, you can receive healing. You can receive physical healing. You can be healed from sickness and disease. Psalm 107:20, he sends his word and heals them. And heals them. Your broken heart can be healed during praise and worship. Your wounded soul can be healed while I'm preaching the word. Your mind can be healed. Your emotions can be healed. But it's not going to happen if you just sit there passively. You say, well, what am I supposed to do? Release your faith. Be alert. Be alive. God, I'm going to go in there and I'm going to receive. I want your word to change me. I want it to renew my mind. And I'm releasing my faith right now that you are going to heal this sickness in my body. That I am not going to stay wounded and broken. And here's just what I want to say. I believe that we can all sometimes just be too casual about the whole thing. Come sauntering in, halfway into worship, disturb 50 people trying to get in your seat. The word's being preached and you get a little thirsty and decide you got to go out and get a drink. Half the room goes with you and then you come back and they come back. Somebody's standing up here pouring their heart out trying to change lives and you think you gotta can't stand it if you don't go to the bathroom. Well, there may be an emergency where somebody has to go, but don't you think I ever have to go to the bathroom when I'm up here? Well, I don't just walk off. I mean, you'd think I'd lost my mind if I did that. We need to have a respectful attitude to the Word of God. And if we will value the Word more, we will see the Word working in our lives in a greater way. Amen? If you're sitting and receiving the Word of God and you notice you got a text message on your phone, don't you dare answer it. Now, I know a lot of you take notes on your phones now, and that's fine if it's something that's aiding you in the Word of God, but we're not that important that somebody can't wait one more hour or 15 more minutes to hear from us. Amen? Now, there are emergency situations. I get that. Not talking about that. I'm just talking about the casual stuff. Well, I don't understand. I went to that seminar and nothing changed for me. The Word of God. I mean, Luke chapter 4. The Holy Spirit led Jesus out into the wilderness to be tempted by the devil 40 days and 40 nights before he began his public ministry with power. Why in the world did he do that? Because he had to have his showdown with the devil. The enemy had to know who was boss. And then he started with power to do what God had asked him to do. Do you honestly think that I could help you, that there would be any anointing on what I say if I wasn't living a life behind the scenes when nobody's looking? That is putting these same principles to work that I'm teaching you. Every time the devil said to Jesus, and Jesus said to the devil, it is written. Quoted him a scripture. Learn how to talk out loud to the devil. God has exalted his word and his name above all else, and he has exalted his word even above his name. Psalm 138:2. With God's word coming out of your mouth, you are armed and dangerous. The name of Jesus. My. Philippians 2:10. And there was given unto him a name that is above every name. that at the name of Jesus, every knee must bow in heaven, on earth, and under the earth. Amen. I challenge you about 10 times a day to just open your mouth and say, Jesus. Woo, there's power in that name. I honestly believe that if we would do these things more, we would see more breakthrough in our life. Jesus. Maybe just start when you get up in the morning. First word out of your mouth, Jesus. And then just wait just a minute. It's almost like you can just feel anointing fall all over you. You know, we learn by the word of God that the name that he was given, that has now been given unto us, that same name, power of attorney transferred to us, you can use the name. That name represents all that he is. In John 14, when it says, you can pray in my name and ask whatever you will, and it shall be given unto you. The Amplified Bible says, when we pray in his name, we are offering to God everything that Jesus is. I'm glad that I don't go in my name trying to offer what I am, because I don't think I'd get very much. One of the Ten Commandments, thou shalt not take the name of the Lord thy God in vain. The Amplified says, use it frivolously. And I hate to hear people do that. Anytime that you use the name, you need to be purposeful about it. The name of God, the name of Jesus. In the Old Testament, people so revered the name God that the spelling of it was done in such a way where you couldn't even pronounce it. They wouldn't even say it. They were so awed by the name of God. I want us to look at Acts chapter 3, the first 6 verses. Now look at this. Now Peter and John were going up to the temple at the hour of prayer, the 9th hour, 3 o'clock in the afternoon. When a certain man, crippled from his birth, was being carried along, who was laid each day at the gate of the temple, which is called Beautiful, so he might beg for a charitable gift from those who entered the temple. Try to get this picture in mind. And when he saw Peter and John about to go to the temple, he asked them for a gift. And I love this. And Peter directed his gaze intently at the man. And so did John. And they said to him, with an exclamation mark after it, look at us. Now, the thing that I find interesting about that was this man was crippled. He was a beggar. And what they were saying was, look here, we've got what you need. They didn't send him somewhere else. They knew what they had. Now let's look what they gave him. And the man expected that they was going to give him something. But Peter said, silver and gold, money I don't have, but what I do have, that I give you in the use of. Are you using the name of Jesus? In the use of the name of Jesus Christ of Nazareth, walk. And the Bible says the man got up. He leaped up and he walked. Are we using the name of Jesus? When you feel attack on your mind, why don't you just say, Jesus?
1: 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God is on our side no matter what. He wants to help us with everything because we're his kids and he loves us. But the devil tries hard to keep us from knowing our true identity as children of God, because he doesn't want us to know the power and authority we have over him. It's time we know who we are and whose we are and pick up the weapons God gave us to fight.
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6: Chapter 27. Boast not thyself of tomorrow, for thou knowest not what a day may bring forth. Let another man praise thee, and not thine own mouth, a stranger, and not thine own lips. A stone is heavy, and the sand weighty, but a fool's wrath is heavier than them both. Wrath is cruel, and anger is outrageous, but who is able to stand before envy? Open rebuke is better than secret love. Faithful are the wounds of a friend, but the kisses of an enemy are deceitful. The full soul loatheth in honeycomb, but to the hungry soul every bitter thing is sweet. As a bird that wandereth from her nest, so is a man that wandereth from his place. Ointment and perfume rejoice the heart, so doth the sweetness of a man's friend by hearty counsel. Thine own friend and thy father's friend forsake not, neither go into thy brother's house in the day of thy calamity, for better is a neighbor that is near than a brother far off. My son, be wise, and make my heart glad, that I may answer him that reproacheth me. A prudent man foreseeth the evil, and hideth himself, but the simple pass on, and are punished. Take his garment that is surety for a stranger, and take a pledge of him for a strange woman. He that blesseth his friend with a loud voice, rising early in the morning, it shall be counted a curse to him. A continual dropping in a very rainy day, and a contentious woman, are alike. Whosoever hideth her, hideth the wind, and the ointment of his right hand, which bewrayeth itself. Iron sharpeneth iron, so a man sharpeneth the countenance of his friend. Whoso keepeth the fig tree shall eat the fruit thereof, so he that waiteth on his master shall be honored. As in water face answereth to face, so the heart of man to man. Hell and destruction are never full, so the eyes of man are never satisfied. As the fining pot for silver and the furnace for gold, so is a man to his praise. Though thou shouldest bray a fool in a mortar among wheat with a pestle, yet will not his foolishness depart from him. Be thou diligent to know the state of thy flocks, and look well to thy herds, for riches are not forever. And doth the crown endure to every generation? The hay appeareth, and the tender grass showeth itself, and herbs of the mountains are gathered. The lambs are for thy clothing, and the goats are the price of the field. And thou shalt have goat's milk enough for thy food, for the food of thy household, and for the maintenance for thy maidens. Psalm 118. O give thanks unto the Lord, for he is good, because his mercy endureth forever. Let Israel now say that his mercy endureth forever. Let the house of Aaron now say that his mercy endureth forever. Let them now that fear the Lord say that his mercy endureth forever. I called upon the Lord in distress. The Lord answered me and set me in a large place. The Lord is on my side. I will not fear. What can man do unto me? The Lord taketh my part with them that help me. Therefore shall I see my desire upon them that hate me. It is better to trust in the Lord than to put confidence in men. It is better to trust in the Lord than to put confidence in princes. All nations compassed me about, but in the name of the Lord will I destroy them. They compassed me about, yea, they compassed me about, but in the name of the Lord I will destroy them. They compassed me about like bees. They are quenched as the fire of thorns. For in the name of the Lord I will destroy them. Thou hast thrust sore at me that I might fall. But the Lord helped me. The Lord is my strength and song, and is become my salvation. The voice of rejoicing and salvation is in the tabernacles of the righteous. The right hand of the Lord doeth valiantly. The right hand of the Lord is exalted. The right hand of the Lord doeth valiantly. I shall not die, but live, and declare the works of the Lord. The Lord hath chastened me sore, but he hath not given me over unto death. Open to me the gates of righteousness. I will go into them, and I will praise the Lord, this gate of the Lord into which the righteous shall enter. I will praise thee, for thou hast heard me, and art become my salvation. The stone which the builders refused is become the headstone of the corner. This is the Lord's doing. It is marvelous in our eyes. This is the day which the Lord hath made. We will rejoice and be glad in it. Save now, I beseech thee, O Lord. O Lord, I beseech thee, send now prosperity. Blessed be he that cometh in the name of the Lord. We have blessed you out of the house of the Lord. God is the Lord, which hath showed us light. Bind the sacrifice with cords, even unto the horns of the altar. Thou art my God, and I will praise thee. Thou art my God, I will exalt thee. O give thanks unto the Lord, for he is good, for his mercy endureth forever. Chapter 7. How beautiful are thy feet with shoes, O prince's daughter! The joints of thy thighs are like jewels, the work of the hands of a cunning workman. Thy navel is like a round goblet, which wanteth not liquor. Thy belly is like an heap of wheat set about with lilies. Thy two breasts are like two young roes that are twins. Thy neck is as a tower of ivory. Thine eyes like the fish pools in Heshbon by the gate of Bathrabim. Thy nose is as the tower of Lebanon which looketh toward Damascus. Thine head upon thee is like Carmel, and the hair of thine head like purple. The king is held in the galleries. How fair and how pleasant art thou, O love, for delights! This thy stature is like to a palm tree, and thy breasts to clusters of grapes. I said, I will go up to the palm tree, I will take hold of the boughs thereof. Now also thy breasts shall be as clusters of the vine, and the smell of thy nose like apples, and the roof of thy mouth like the best wine for my beloved, that goeth down sweetly, causing the lips of those that are asleep to speak. I am my beloved's, and his desire is toward me. Come, my beloved, let us go forth into the field, let us lodge in the villages, let us get up early to the vineyards, let us see if the vine flourish, whether the tender grape appear, and the pomegranates bud forth. There will I give thee my loves. The mandrakes give a smell, and at our gates are all manner of pleasant fruits, new and old, which I have laid up for thee, O my beloved.
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0: 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Today, Keith Moore is teaching from the Word of God, a message from the series, Laws of Increase 2. 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And now, Brother Moore.
1: Here's what you do with your creditors if you get behind. You call them or you go to them and you say, I'm sorry. I told you I would pay you this at this certain time, and I don't have it. I intended to pay you, but I don't have it. But if at all possible, tell them that you will give them something. Right? I've seen a lot of creditors, they'll work with you if you'll send them $5 a month. Yeah. If they just at least see and know that you're not trying to wiggle out of it, you're believing to pay them. And don't preach them a bunch of story about faith and prosperity. You need to preach that to yourself when you get home. Amen. Or come here and I'll preach to you about it. All that fellow usually wants to hear is, where's my money? Right? And he wants to know how you're going to get him his money. And he's got a right to, because when you signed your name, it ain't about the technicalities or the economy. It's about your word. Your word. You put your name on the line. You said, I'm going to do this. Then you do everything within your power to do what you said you're going to do. And you never give up on doing it. Ever. You say, I'm sorry. If you can bear with me, if you can give me some time, I give you my word. Now, I told you I would do it, and I'm sorry that I don't have it right now, but I will. Amen. And if you can show them anything natural, I'm doing this, and I'm doing that, and I'm expecting this to come in, and as soon as it comes in, I'm going to get some to you. And when it does, what do? You do not have a party. You go do what you said. And you pay your bills. And you pay your debts. Can you say amen?
2: Amen.
1: Be diligent to know the state of your flocks. Be diligent. Phyllis and I, like I said, we got in trouble. We got behind. And it was because of our loose way of dealing with stuff. Our flying by the seat of our pants. Foolish ways. And so, man, I mean, the Lord got a hold of me about it. He said, now, you did this to yourself. I didn't do it to you. You can't even blame the devil. You did this to yourself. Because I'm a-crying. Oh, please, God, I'm hurt. Help me. Help me. Bail me out. Please, please, please. I was hurting. We were hurting. And, you know, people want a quick fix. But if you really know how to hear from God, a lot of times he'll say, come on up here and sit down. Quit hollering and carry it on. Come here. Sit down. Yeah, but Lord, if you could just send some money. I know you need money, but you and I need to talk. Come here. Come here. Sit down. Now, why didn't you do what I told you to do about this? And I want to help you, but when I bail you out, are you going to do it again? And a lot of folk, he'd have to say, now, you know, we've done this 10 times already. Everybody say foolishness. So, I mean, I'm sure they thought I was a sergeant around there for a little while, but it's because the Lord had been so strict with me and straightened me up about it. I said, every week, I want a report. I want to know every dime that came in, every dime that went out. I want to know exactly what I owe. I want to know exactly what I'm paying in interest and what I'm paying in principal. I want to know it every week, at least. And I said, well, I'm not good with figures like that. I don't like fooling. Like, I'm talking to you. The Lord's talking to you.
3: Right.
1: Straighten up. Well, I got my papers piled all over the floor. I don't know where it's at. Do you want to prosper?
4: Yeah.
1: Do you want to come up?
4: Yeah.
1: Then you better get you a filing system.
4: Yeah.
1: Did you hear me? Yeah. You better start finding out, well, I just don't even know what I owe. That is not okay. I said, that is not okay. Read the scripture. What did it say? Be what? Is this the Bible?
4: Yes.
1: Can you ignore this?
2: No.
1: And just prosper anyhow?
2: No.
1: No. Be diligent to know the state of your stuff. And so every week, we would know. And sometimes they'd say, well, we don't know exactly. I said, that's not good enough. I've got to know. I want to know. And it got tense around there sometimes. But the Lord had been straight with me. Amen? I'm seeing a lot of funny looks across the crowd. People looking like, Brother Keith, I wish you hadn't said that. Because now he'll want to know where that money was spent. And he should know. Did you hear me? I said he should know, and you should know. If you're going to prosper, and if somebody wants to talk to me about getting their finances straightened out, that's the first thing usually I tell them. Okay, before we even talk now, I want to know, what do you owe? How much are you paying principal and interest? How much you got coming in? How much you got going out? Well, what do we got to know all that, Brother Keith? Just rebuke the devil. No. The devil is not the only one involved in this. You are. Amen. And depending on how you handle your stuff, you're either going to increase or decrease. And you can be a tither and a giver, and God bless you and bless you, and you can just get in a bigger mess than you were. The numbers all get bigger, but you're in a bigger mess than you used to be. Right? And so I had this new Corvette. You remember that? Huh? And I liked it too. I'd always loved cars. Sports cars. And I hadn't had a real good one in a while. And man, that thing was calling my name. It said, Keith, hey, take me home. You and me, we're buddies. And I said, I sure like to take that. And the salespeople said, we will help you take this home. And they did. And we took it home. And boy, the insurance was high. And I was young, and the insurance was high and payments were high. And then just a few months after that, the Lord began to talk to me about this. And I saw it. I said, I got to get rid of this car. So I did. I bit the bullet, sold it, and saw a real good deal on a new pickup. It's a lot less money, so I bought me a new pickup. That made me feel a little better. And about a month into that, I saw, this ain't gonna work either. Because I'm not here. I'm still trying to act like I'm at a place I'm not at. Are y'all getting this? Are y'all with me tonight? And the Lord helped me when I sold the car. When I sold the car, this is what I said on the way back. I said, this don't bother me. And it didn't. I had got it settled in my heart. If I want to later on, I'll get three of these. Amen. Hmm? And I meant it. And I knew the Lord didn't mind me having it. But I'm not here right now. My giving is so small. And I'm putting all this out on interest in me. My priorities are wrong. I'm messed up. I'm not right. I was a preacher. Graduate of Rhema. And messed up. So, I sold the pickup and rode with Phyllis. Somebody gave her car. Rode with you for almost 2 years. I learned patience that year. I'd had my own car since I was 12 or 13 years old. Some of you didn't have a license. I know. We grew up in the country. And I wanted to go somewhere. I got my keys and I went. Man, it was rough on me. Phyllis was working. So I'd get through and I'd say, hey, what you doing? Can you pick me up? Well, I can't right now. I got to work another hour. Okay. Patience. I learned a lot of things that year. So I'd just sit there and pray for an hour. Well, that helped me out. Somebody said, what were you doing? I was believing to get to the place where I could give.
2: Amen.
1: Where I could sow like I'm supposed to. Where I could put God first in my giving. And so what we did is we got us a hit list. We knew what we owed. We knew which ones had the big interest rates.
2: That's right.
1: Where we're paying the most interest on, and we put our faith on one of them at a time.
2: Yeah, right.
1: We had some credit cards that had 21% interest we're paying. I'm telling you, it's eating your lunch, you know. And it's amazing how people will try to scrimp and save $500 and they spend $1,000, blew it in interest on the credit card last month. Yeah. It's not wisdom. It's not smart. You understand what I'm saying? A lot, some stuff would be better instead of trying to save a few dollars, pay that thing off.
2: That's right.
1: You'd save more money, right?
2: Right.
1: Then get on the, and so, you know, your faith is where you are. We weren't at the place where we just said, we're just going to pay it off all at once. No, we zeroed in on the Sears card. We said, Sears card, you're done for. We're paying you off. And we put our faith on the Sears and Roebuck. How many know you can pay for a washing machine forever on Sears and Roebuck? You can. I think I was still paying for a tool set that I'd got in 1978. It's true. Oh, it was ridiculous. But that's what happens when you just fly by the seat of your pants and you don't know what's going on. Well, praise God, we put our faith on that. We believe for money to come in, and we knocked out the Sears card.
2: Yeah.
1: Paid for. Then we put our faith on the Visa card.
2: Amen.
1: And we put our faith on this. And I went and sold, like I told you, sold that truck, paid that off, so I didn't have any of those new car payments. And we began to pay this. Didn't happen overnight, but month after month, paid this off, paid that off, paid this off. Didn't go out and eat all the time like we were doing. Did you hear me? That's not having a poverty spirit. We're not saying we're going to be tight and we're going to be stingy. No, we're getting our stuff in order. Amen. And we're focusing on investing, both in the spirit and in the natural. And later on, I'll get five of them if I want to. Well, it was only that year and a half or 2 years later, the Lord set me up with a deal, and I got a, it was used, it had a few miles on it, but a bright in your face yellow Corvette. And I paid less for that than most people did their little Toyota.
0: And that concludes today's message by Brother Keith Moore. Today's teaching is from the series Laws of Increase 2. 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
1: Put on the armor of God so that ye may be able to against the what? Wiles of the devil. Now, wiles in the Strong's, you will see it, please do your own study, means deceit. Now, let's translate and meditate. Listen, you're going to still be here for the rest of your days here until you start meditating.
2: That's right. That's right.
1: He told Joshua, look, I wrote a book, and if you meditate in it day and night, you'll be successful. Where and why is the church not meditating? Meditating. Talking about it. He gave us an RAS system to meditate. Does that make sense? He created that little finger of stem cells in the back of your brain to put it up here in front and talk about the blue Honda. And start seeing the blue Hondas. For you people who just came, you have to get last week's. All right? Wiles is translated deceit. When I got this, it was backed away from my desk. Okay. Calm down now. Okay, let's just get this right. All right, let's go back at it. Now I'm going to translate and meditate slowly. Finally, my brother, be strong in the Lord, not us, in the Lord. And in the power of his might, put on the whole armor, not just some, of God that ye, I, may be able to stand against the deceptions of the devil. Okay, there it was. I translated. Now I'm meditating. And here's the first thing that I said. It doesn't say to stand against the devil and his great power. Because he doesn't have. Whoa, my hair, my goose pimples, whoa. It doesn't say to stand against sickness. See, church, how we've been deceived? I'm standing against deception. Oh, come on, somebody. We are to stand. It doesn't say to stand against disease. It says to stand against the deception he's going to bring because that's all he's got. The next verse now describes the war that's going on. For we wrestle not against flesh and blood, but against principalities, against the powers of the darkness of this world, and against spiritual wickedness in high places. The war is not against people. That's the deception. The person you've considered your enemy is not the problem. You've been deceived if you're upset with somebody. You've been deceived. Therefore, he has the advantage. You won't forgive somebody, he has the advantage. You won't walk away from it, he has the advantage. And you're wanting peace? You can't. Peace is way down here on the armor. On the armor, your feet, it's like one of the last, but it's all inclusive, but you're a long way from that. If you can't understand his devices and understand what his whole motivation is, and all he has is deception. And all we're to do is to stand against deception. Amen? Glory to God. Now, the next few verses gives the remedy or the response to deception. Verse 13, wherefore, so it's not going to just leave you hanging. Stand against deception, but that's all he has. Wherefore, take unto you the whole armor of God, that ye may be able to withstand in the evil day, and having done all, keep standing against what, church? The deception. That's what we're to stand against. So the remedy or response to deception is putting on the whole armor of God. Now, there's a reason why the order comes in the way it comes, okay? And each piece of armor, now it's going to, it illustrated all he has. And it says, you know, that's what he has. Stand against the deception. And then it tells you what's the war is about, you know. And then it tells you how to remedy and respond and what to do. And it's giving you the armor of God. And this is how we're going to keep deception away. Now listen, each piece of armor is important. And it gives an indication of where the attacks are going to be made to deceive you. The reason why those armors are there. Helmet up so your mind doesn't get deceived. Breastplate so your spirit and your heart doesn't get deceived. Are you with me? The shield so your faith doesn't get deceived and get into fear. The shod of faith, so your peace doesn't get deceived. So your plan of God where God wants to put you and you're not deceived, wandering aimlessly year after year after year because of deception. Deception has been in the body of Christ. We know it's in the world. Just look what's going on. But it's not allowed in this house. You need to get dogmatical about it. It's not allowed in your house. It's not allowed in my mind. It's not allowed in my family. It's not allowed in my finances. Are you kidding me? Call him out, you liar. You have nothing. Glory to God. Each piece of armor gives the indication of where the deception, because that's why that verse says that. Stand against deception. Here's where he's going to try to deceive you. Are y'all with me? It's not a cute little thing for just the elementary kids to learn about their armor of God. Are you kidding me? This is life abundantly. That liar. That bad magician liar. And then we'll start with the most important one. Verse 14. Stand therefore, having your loins. I keep wanting to say lions. Loins. Girt. I love that word. Change a couple letters. Grip. Girt up, men. Candy is praying that I don't do this certain action. Girt. Anyway, girt yourself. This is the first thing that's the most important thing to keep from being received. And I'm telling you, there's not a lot of girders out here. Girt. Establish. Grounded. Rooted. Fortified. Yourself. In the truth. Now, didn't Jesus say he has no truth in him? That's the advantage you have. That's the advantage you have. He's a liar and there's no truth in him. That's his native tongue, man. He's a liar and the father of it. But we have been given the truth. Now, how girded are you? So, in order to get a really good understanding of this, I'm bringing in my good friend who we text this morning and told him, and he watches a lot, Rick Renner. Can I read this to you? Will y'all let me read a little bit? It's reading time. Don't get your mat out because you'll fall asleep. The most essential weapon in your spiritual arsenal. All right? Okay. Roman soldiers were dressed in beautiful armor from head to toe. They were covered with various pieces of weaponry that were designed to protect them and equip them for fighting. But of all the pieces, one piece was most important than all the other pieces. That vital and most important piece of weaponry was the Roman soldier's loin belt. And this is why it was used in this verse. A loin belt did not look important. It didn't look impressive. Certainly no soldier would have written home and told his parents, "Wow, I've got the most incredible loin belt." He may have told him about his shield or his sword or his breastplate, but nobody got excited about loin belts. That'd be like getting excited about your belt. Nobody really comes and talks to you about your belt. Hey, I like your shoes, your jacket, but your loin belt. And that loin belt is holding everything else up. Yeah. Say this, stay with me. So nevertheless, it's Roman soldiers' most important piece of weaponry. Why is this so? Because the loin belt held many of the other pieces of weaponry together. If a soldier's loin belt wasn't in place, he was in big trouble. The Roman soldier's loin belt was the piece of armor that held all the other pieces together. His sword hung in a scabbard, and that was clipped to the side of his loin belt. And when not in use, his shield was hung on a special clip on the other side of his loin belt. The pouch there that carried the arrows rested on a small ledge attached to his loin belt on his backside. Even his breastplate was attached in some places to his loin belt. Accordingly, the soldier's ability to use his other pieces of weaponry depended on his loin belt. So if he had no loin belt, he had no place to attach the massive shield or to hang the sword. Without a loin belt, there was nothing to rest his lance upon, or nothing to keep his breastplate from flapping in the wind. The armor of a Roman soldier would literally come apart piece by piece if he didn't have the loin belt around his waist. And the scripture says, be girded in the truth. That's your loin belt. That your truth and how girded and grounded you are in the word is holding everything else back. And you will not be deceived. When God's word has a central place in your life, you will have a sense of righteousness. See, righteousness is next. That covers you like a mighty breastplate. When God's word is operating in your life, it gives you the sword you need. The Rhema word quickened to your heart by the Holy Spirit. Just a little bit more. When God's word dominates your thinking, it gives you peace that protects you from the attacks of the adversary and shields your mind like a powerful helmet. As long as the loin belt of truth, the word of God, is central in your life, the rest of your spiritual armor will be very effective. But if it's not, it won't be very effective. But the moment you begin to ignore God's word, don't be ignorant.

0: Brother Hagin used to say, well, what does the Bible say about that? Christians will try to come up with their own little language. Well, what does the Bible say about it? Because that's the word. That's the loin. That's the truth. Because everything else will fall apart. And there's Christians that are not studying to show themselves approved and getting in the word, and they're not girded up.
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4: Once Satan realizes that you're about to break out and get out of under his bondage, he's going to attack. I can tell you that. You have thought the way he thinks long enough. And you see, if I think the way he thinks and I get down here where I'm thinking, I'm going to be in a mess. But if I begin to think the way God thinks, then what happens? I'm going to walk on a higher plane than I've ever walked on before. And that's what we're talking about. So I'm telling you, expect it. But listen, don't say, oh, my goodness, going into battle. No, praise God, I'm going in the victory.
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4: We have been discussing for some time the truth that sets us free, and today I want to talk about how. So let's take just a moment to review what we said in the very beginning, and that is many of God's people who are saved people, born again, know that you are, go to church, read your Bible, pray, do all the things, activities that you know to do, and yet there's something missing in your life. The cutting edge of joy and accomplishment and achievement and contentment and fruitfulness in your life is not there. And the reason is because Satan gets us into bondage because we think the way he wants us to think rather than the way God wants us to think. So what does he do? He harasses us with these feelings of insecurity, inadequacy, inferiority, poor self-image. And the fact that we've got to measure up, and because we don't measure up to what other people expect, then we get guilt feelings. Then we berate ourselves and condemn ourselves. We forget that we're acceptable on the basis of God's grace and not our measuring up to anything. So afraid we're going to disappoint God, going to disappoint others. Measuring up to their expectations, working at our appearance, at our performance, and our status, and all of this, which is a terrible merry-go-round, an awful cycle to be in, trying to get some joy and contentment of life. That is satanic bondage. It is born of Satan, it is bred of Satan, and it is continued by Satan. And the reason we get hung up on that is because we choose to believe Satan's lie.

0: rather than God's truth. If you just break out of that and stop living by your feelings and living by the truth, he says, is what sets us free. Our feelings put us in bondage. Our feelings put us in bondage, and the truth of God sets us free of all of that. Now, we said there's one big turnpike, has three lanes. And those lanes are what our position is, who our person is, that is who we are, and what our possessions are in Christ. Now, listen, it is one thing to hear about them, but how do I make application of these truths in order to be freed and liberated from those harassing patterns of the past that keep us living in the negative and accomplishing and achieving of being what God wants us to be? So what I'd like to do is to give you four simple steps. They're real simple. They're so simple, I'm afraid some of you may skip over them. But if you recall what Jesus said here in this 8th chapter, beginning in verse 31, he says, "Therefore, if you abide in my word, then you are truly disciples of mine. And you shall know the truth, and the truth shall make you free." All right, now, how do I make this practical so that when I'm faced with a temptation, how do I respond? Or when I walk into a situation and I am terribly intimidated, I get this terrible inferior feeling, or in a situation where I feel so totally inadequate, all of a sudden my security is all gone and this anxiety and worry and doubt and fear, or this terrible sense of guilt, how am I to respond? Now listen, what is the first step? Step number one is to choose a life of freedom. You say, "Well, now, what do you mean by choosing it?" I mean this. When you were saved, what did you do? You made a definite, deliberate, voluntary choice to accept the Lord Jesus Christ as your personal Savior based on His atoning death at the cross. You accepted Him by faith. You received by faith His forgiveness and His acceptance, and you became a child of God. You do not drift into freedom. Now watch this, because you see, what we've been talking about, you don't drift into this because the tide is running against you. The tide of your pre-programming, the tide of all the stuff that you hear every day, you can't do that. Who do you think you are? All the tide is running against you. So you are swimming against the tide when it comes to breaking out of pre-programmed, involuntary attitudes that will cause you to miss out on God's best. The tide's running against you, so I want you to know that to begin with. Now watch this carefully. While it is a definite matter of making a definite choice, it is likewise a process. It didn't take you 25 minutes to get rooted and grounded in negative attitudes, and it won't take you 25 minutes to get out. But while it is a definite, deliberate, willful choice on your part, a moment when you say, "I choose to be free," there's a process that sets in. Secondly, in that area, it's going to demand patience, because Satan is going to put the pressure on you. Listen, when you say, "I choose to be free," what you're saying to Satan is, "Look, I'm sick and tired of your harassment. I'm fed up with you. I reject, I renounce, I repudiate, I refuse all of your harassment. I'm going with Jesus, the way to freedom." Now listen, if you don't think something will stir up every demon in hell against you, brother, that'll do it. Because you see, he doesn't mind you being saved. Now that you are saved, he can't do anything about that. As long as he can harass you, ruin your testimony, keep you down in the dumps, keep you in fear in your attitudes, keeping you from being what God wants you to be. But listen, once Satan realizes that you're about to break out and get out of under his bondage, he's going to attack. I can tell you that. So I'm telling you, expect it. But listen, don't say, "Oh my goodness, going into battle." No, praise God, I'm going into victory. He wants you to think, getting ready to go to war with the old devil. I never have won yet, can't win now. You see, that's negative. And what I want you to see is this, listen to me. We are so much more negative than we realize, because we have been programmed on a lower level of thinking than God has. You ask God what he wants to do in your life, and then you reach in the power of the Holy Spirit for God's goal for your life. Is a man in business, and he says, "Well, here's what I'd like to do, but I just don't think that'll ever happen in my life." That is straight from the devil. All of that negative satanic deception and harassment needs to be put away by the power of God. And what's going to happen is you're going to become free and positive and confident in that which is within you to bring about what your heart desires. But I can tell you this, it is easier to walk in doubt, frustration, anxiety, and fear than it is in the joy of the Lord until you learn something. So first of all, you got to make a choice. Secondly, and here's what he says. I said this in the very first one. You must continue in his word. Now listen to what he says. Verse 31. If you abide or continue in my word, then you disciples mine, and you shall know the truth. That is, if you continue in the word of God, you're going to know the truth. And what is it that makes us free? It is the truth that makes us free. Now watch this. The second step, now having made a choice that I want to be free from that, secondly, my second decision is I must be willing to continue in God's word. Now here's what that means. That means the Word of God is going to become the number one book. It is going to be the key interest of my life. Meditating upon the Word, thinking about what He's saying, concentrating on those verses, beginning to understand how that applies to my life, continuing in the Word. That doesn't mean reading it just before hopping in bed at night, but it means getting a hold of that truth, continuing, absorbing, digesting the truth, focusing, concentrating, abiding in, looking at, absorbing, meditating on, being quiet, praying to Him about it. Lord, I want this truth in my life, continuing in the Word. Now listen, as you meditate upon it, think about it, apply it, discuss it, talk to someone else about it, share it with them. What's happening is it is becoming a part of you. And what you're doing in that is you're continuing in the Word. Why do we want to continue in it? Absorb it, think about it, pray over it, meditate on it. Because what we are searching for is the truth. If you continue in my Word, ye shall know the truth. You don't know the truth by memorizing a verse. That doesn't necessarily make you know the truth. You know the truth when the Holy Spirit of God makes that verse a priority in your life, that truth a priority, and you begin to think about it and pray over and ask God to show you how that applies to your life. Continuing in the Word to know the truth. What is the truth? The truth about what your position is, the truth about who you are and what you have. As these truths become a part of your thinking, all of a sudden, here's what happens. You begin to realize that the old patterns begin to crack. The old thought patterns and pre-programming begins to shatter, and before long, like thin plate glass, they begin to crumble in your mind, and what happens, they are replaced with solid, scriptural, divine, God-given truths of what your position is. I am in Christ forever. Who I am, a saint and ambassador of the Lord Jesus Christ, a child of God, a servant of the Lord. What do I have? Everything I'll ever need. All that I need to be what God wants me to be, all that I need whenever a need arises, an inheritance provided, access to it, fellowship with the Father. And you see, as these truths begin to be a part of our thinking, what happens is, here's what happens. We resort to new thought patterns, new concepts, new ideas. That is, we have given up the false for the truth. And therefore, what happens? If I have been responding toward the false, I'm going to act in that way, which is not in pleasing with God. So if I begin to respond properly, what's going to happen? I'm going to have the results of responding properly to Him. Security, so I'm not going to be anxious and worried and fretting about things. Don't have to worry about being in fear. There's no other person in the world just like you. You're the only one of your kind. You're not inferior. You can't be inferior. Nobody else to compare yourself with legitimately. Inadequate? How could you be inadequate when Almighty God who created this universe is living within you and has promised to empower you to do anything He called you to do? How are you going to be inadequate? And you see, here's what I'm saying. If you don't make the choice and you don't continue in the Word, you see, you're continuing in it when you hear it, understand it, keep on praying over it, absorbing it. And you see, all of us could probably pick out one given area, two or three areas in which we may be weaker than in other areas. Then find the truth, whether it deals with your position or your person, or let's say, for example, that you're just one of those persons, on the outside, you've got a lot going for you. On the inside, you have a terrible self-image. As far as you see yourself, you don't deserve anything, and you're a nobody, and you're having a terrible time continually faking the world out. Then zero in on that one, and what do? You major on these truths about who you are. Who you are in Christ, the Son of God. Who you are in Christ, the light of the world. A light, like salt, a servant, an ambassador, a saint, a temple. You major on those truths. Continuing in the Word until what? Until those truths have shattered old truths, and now you're able to respond positively, moving in God's direction so that old patterns are no longer harassing you, because you have chosen to do what? Not only to believe the truth, but you've chosen to live by the truth. And my friend, the old patterns break up. When you get your attitude toward yourself and you see yourself the way God sees you, I want to tell you, everything in you is going to change. But you see, what I want you to understand is, so much of what we've thought for so many years of our life at times, which appeared to be right, what I'm asking you to do is to challenge and to put everything you have been taught about yourself over against God's Word and see what is true and what is error. What is error, put it aside, as Paul says in Ephesians. Put it away. Continuing in the Word. Thirdly, I must express confidence in the Word. I've got to believe what it says. Now, here's where the problem comes. Now, a lot going on today about inerrant Scripture. We believe the Bible is true from cover to cover. Now, that's true. But here's where Satan, again, he just comes in right under the truth and just adds this error. He says, Satan would agree, this is God's Word. If he knows you and knows your confidence in the Scripture, he'd say, you're absolutely right, that is God's Word. But, now, there is some question about whether that'll work in your life or not. You see, that's the way Satan operates. Oh, sure, it's God's Word, but won't work in your life exactly that way. There not only must be a choosing for freedom and a continuing in the Word, but a confidence that what God says in this book, listen, will work for you as well as for anybody else. You see, Satan says, for others but not for you, that is satanic deception and harassment. I've got to believe if God said it, it is true, and if it's true, it'll work for me. If it'll work for anybody, it'll work for me. It'll work for anybody, it'll work for you. The confidence must be in the fact that it is true in your life and it will bring about the results in your life. Then the fourth thing is very simple. Claiming my position, my personage, and my possessions, claiming them. Now watch this, just write that down. Claiming the truth. Now here's what I want you to see. You don't say, Lord, I just claim all this truth is mine. I want to pray that you'll bless me. No, here's how you claim it. When a given incident arises, and all of a sudden you feel inadequate, insecure, or inferior, or worried, anxious, doubtful. In other words, when that situation arises, what you do is you claim His truth about you right then and there. Lord, you said that I'm in you and that you're in me. You said I'm your servant, or I'm an ambassador, I'm a son, I'm a child. You're my father. That's our relationship. You said that I have everything I need to live a godly life. You said that I have your nature living within me, and because I have your nature within me, and because I'm a saint, I'm a servant, an ambassador of Christ, then what I am being tempted to do is a total contradiction of who I am. It doesn't fit into my personage. Therefore, I have more respect for myself, and therefore I reject that on the basis of the truth of who I am, what my position is, and I do not have to indulge in that because of my relationship, who I am and what I have. I don't have to indulge in that. And I want to tell you something. There's not a temptation Satan can throw at you that God Almighty won't defeat right before your eyes if you are willing to do exactly what I just told you. Claim it. It's no good if it doesn't work in your individual life. And even if it does, if you don't claim it, it can't work. Claim it. What did he say? You shall know the truth, and the truth shall make you free. How does the truth make me free? The truth makes me free when I understand what the truth is and am willing to apply it to my life and am willing to believe that in that application, listen, that all the supernatural power of a sovereign God is behind that application to make it work in my life. Now it's either true or it's not true. Now listen to me. Am I sick and tired of these inferior feelings, these feelings of rejection? Do I see myself the way God sees me? Am I willing just to relax and enjoy being one of God's children? And my friend, here's how simple it is, and God knew better than to make anything too complicated for us. You choose to be free. You continue in the Word. You confidently believe God's book to be true. And then you claim by faith what is rightfully yours, provided at the cross, has nothing to do with your deserving it, has nothing to do with that, provided at the cross, and is yours for the claiming and the applying. And God says, listen, if I ask you, how many of you believe John 3:16? Everybody believe John 3:16? How many of you believe John chapter 8, verse 32? If ye shall know the truth will set you free. You want to be saved? Yes. So you believe that you were saved. You want to be free? Discover the truth. Apply it to your heart. Believe God's power, and He says, I'll set you free. The choice is yours, and you'll either choose to remain in bondage or you'll choose to be free. The truth is that you are free because you've chosen to be free and you have applied the truth that sets you free. And He says the truth known and applied in your heart frees you and liberates you to become the person God wants you to be, achieve what God wants you to achieve, and to reach your potential. And I'm simply asking you this. You want to be free? You want to be liberated, unshackled, out of prison, and available to enjoy what God's provided? Then you must make the choice and follow the steps.
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0: When you go about your work, do you give it your very best, or you just do as little as you can get by with? Would you say, as you think about yourself, that you're a person who's very energetic, or would you say, I'm really more apathetic? When people look at your life and watch how you operate, would they see you as a person who's diligent and fruitful and energetic? Or would they see you as a person who's laid back, always excusing yourself, always having some reason not to be doing something, maybe a little pessimistic and a little negative? Which of the two would be more like you? Well, ask yourself this question. Which of the two kind of characters would be the most like a follower of Jesus Christ? God has gifted you in different ways. He's called you to do certain jobs. And he says it is your and my personal responsibility as stewards of these gifts to do what? Employ these gifts, your mind, your heart, your soul, your body, in doing what? Serving one another in whatever way that may be, on your job, in your church, in your family, whatever it might be. We have the responsibility of serving each other. A slothful person is purely self-centered. And so what happens? If a person takes those gifts and wastes them on mundane things that have no real fruitfulness and no value, or if they just sleep away their life and they just lay back and they're idle and they're habitually lazy, it is a pure sin against God, because what you're doing is you're sinning against God by wasting these precious gifts that He's given you.
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7: Christians to pay for transgender surgeries? This is Ken Ham, author, speaker, and blogger on science and the Bible. A few years ago, a group of professing Christians were raising money to pay for transgender surgeries as a way to make amends for hurt the church had supposedly caused transgender people. The campaign told people to put your tithe money where your beliefs are. Now this group is ignoring truth. You see, God's word tells us He created male and female. God is our creator, and He has defined us as male or female. Some people who struggle with this issue look to surgery for freedom and peace, but that won't fix their biggest problem. They, like everyone, are sinners separated from God, and it's the gospel that fixes our biggest problem.
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9: Chapter 27. Boast not thyself of tomorrow, for thou knowest not what a day may bring forth. Let another man praise thee, and not thine own mouth, a stranger, and not thine own lips. A stone is heavy, and the sand weighty, but a fool's wrath is heavier than them both. Wrath is cruel, and anger is outrageous, but who is able to stand before envy? Open rebuke is better than secret love. Faithful are the wounds of a friend, but the kisses of an enemy are deceitful. The full soul loatheth in honeycomb, but to the hungry soul every bitter thing is sweet. As a bird that wandereth from her nest, so is a man that wandereth from his place. Ointment and perfume rejoice the heart, so doth the sweetness of a man's friend by hearty counsel. Thine own friend and thy father's friend forsake not, neither go into thy brother's house in the day of thy calamity, for better is a neighbor that is near than a brother far off. My son, be wise, and make my heart glad, that I may answer him that reproacheth me. A prudent man foreseeth the evil and hideth himself, but the simple pass on and are punished. Take his garment that is surety for a stranger, and take a pledge of him for a strange woman. He that blesseth his friend with a loud voice rising early in the morning, it shall be counted a curse to him. A continual dropping in a very rainy day and a contentious woman are alike. Whosoever hideth her hideth the wind and the ointment of his right hand, which bewrayeth itself. Iron sharpeneth iron, so a man sharpeneth the countenance of his friend. Whoso keepeth the fig tree shall eat the fruit thereof, so he that waiteth on his master shall be honored. As in water face answereth to face, so the heart of man to man. Hell and destruction are never full, so the eyes of man are never satisfied. As the finding pot for silver and the furnace for gold, so is a man to his praise. Though thou shouldest bray a fool in a mortar among wheat with a pestle, yet will not his foolishness depart from him. Be thou diligent to know the state of thy flocks, and look well to thy herds, for riches are not forever, and doth the crown endure to every generation? The hay appeareth, and the tender grass showeth itself, and herbs of the mountains are gathered. The lambs are for thy clothing, and the goats are the price of the field. And thou shalt have goat's milk enough for thy food, for the food of thy household, and for the maintenance for thy maidens. Psalm 142. I cried unto the Lord with my voice. With my voice unto the Lord did I make my supplication. I poured out my complaint before him. I showed before him my trouble. When my spirit was overwhelmed within me, then thou knewest my path. In the way wherein I walked, have they privily laid a snare for me. I looked on my right hand and beheld, but there was no man that would know me. Refuge failed me. No man cared for my soul. I cried unto thee, O Lord. I said, thou art my refuge and my portion in the land of the living. Attend unto my cry, for I am brought very low. Deliver me from my persecutors, for they are stronger than I. Bring my soul out of prison, that I may praise thy name. The righteous shall compass me about, for thou shalt deal bountifully with me.
10: Chapter 7. For this Melchizedek, king of Salem, priest of the Most High God, who met Abraham returning from the slaughter of the kings and blessed him, to whom also Abraham gave a tenth part of all, first being by interpretation king of righteousness, and after that also king of Salem, which is king of peace, without father, without mother, without descent, having neither beginning of days nor end of life, but made like unto the Son of God, abideth a priest continually. Now consider how great this man was, unto whom even the patriarch Abraham gave the tenth of the spoils. And verily, they that are of the sons of Levi, who receive the office of the priesthood, have a commandment to take tithes of the people according to the law, that is, of their brethren, though they come out of the loins of Abraham. But he, whose descent is not counted from them, received tithes of Abraham, and blessed him that had the promises. And without all contradiction, the less is blessed of the better. And here, men that die receive tithes, but there he receiveth them of whom it is witnessed that he liveth. And, as I may so say, Levi also, who receiveth tithes, paid tithes in Abraham, for he was yet in the loins of his father when Melchizedek met him. If, therefore, perfection were by the Levitical priesthood, for under it the people received the law, what further need was there that another priest should rise after the order of Melchizedek and not be called after the order of Aaron? For the priesthood being changed, there is made of necessity a change also of the law. For he of whom these things are spoken pertaineth to another tribe, of which no man gave attendance at the altar. For it is evident that our Lord sprang out of Judah, of which tribe Moses spake nothing concerning priesthood. And it is yet far more evident, for that after the similitude of Melchizedek there ariseth another priest, who is made not after the law of a carnal commandment, but after the power of an endless life. For he testifieth, thou art a priest forever after the order of Melchizedek. For there is verily a disannulling of the commandment going before, for the weakness and unprofitableness thereof. For the law made nothing perfect, but the bringing in of a better hope did, by the which we draw nigh unto God. And inasmuch as not without an oath he was made priest, for those priests were made without an oath, but this with an oath, by him that said unto him, the Lord swear and will not repent, thou art a priest forever after the order of Melchizedek, by so much was Jesus made a surety of a better testament. And they truly were many priests, because they were not suffered to continue by reason of death. But this man, because he continueth ever, hath an unchangeable priesthood. Wherefore he is able also to save them to the uttermost that come unto God by him, seeing he ever liveth to make intercession for them. For such an high priest became us, who is holy, harmless, undefiled, separate from sinners, and made higher than the heavens, who needeth not daily, as those high priests, to offer up sacrifice, first for his own sins, and then for the people's. For this he did once, when he offered up himself. For the law maketh men high priests, which have infirmity. But the word of the oath, which was since the law, maketh the Son, who is consecrated forevermore. Chapter 6. And in those days, when the number of the disciples was multiplied, there arose a murmuring of the Grecians against the Hebrews, because their widows were neglected in the daily ministration. Then the 12 called the multitude of the disciples unto them and said, It is not reason that we should leave the word of God and serve tables. Wherefore, brethren, look ye out among you 7 men of honest report, full of the Holy Ghost and wisdom, whom we may appoint over this business. But we will give ourselves continually to prayer and to the ministry of the word. And the saying pleased the whole multitude. And they chose Stephen, a man full of faith and of the Holy Ghost, and Philip, and Prochorus, and Nicanor, and Timon, and Parmenas, and Nicholas, a proselyte of Antioch, whom they set before the apostles. And when they had prayed, they laid their hands on them. And the word of God increased, and the number of the disciples multiplied in Jerusalem greatly, and a great company of the priests were obedient to the faith. And Stephen, full of faith and power, did great wonders and miracles among the people. Then there arose certain of the synagogue, which is called the synagogue of the Libertines, and Cyrenians and Alexandrians, and of them of Cilicia and of Asia, disputing with Stephen. And they were not able to resist the wisdom and the spirit by which he spake. Then they suborned men which said, We have heard him speak blasphemous words against Moses and against God. And they stirred up the people and the elders and the scribes, and came upon him, and caught him, and brought him to the council, and set up false witnesses, which said, This man ceaseth not to speak blasphemous words against this holy place and the law, for we have heard him say that this Jesus of Nazareth shall destroy this place, and shall change the customs which Moses delivered us. And all that sat in the council, looking steadfastly on him, saw his face as it had been the face of an angel.
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12: This is an excellent book for us. We need to know the plan of God. A lot of people do not know the plan, and they're just happy to be saved and going to heaven. But there's a lot more to it than that. And we need to understand that. That it is extremely important. And the Ephesians is a good book to study this, so is Romans. But we'll go through scriptures tonight. But I want you to understand that God has a plan for us a lot more than just being saved and going to heaven. A lot of people, just that's all they dwell on, and they never really get into it. But I'm going to teach Sunday on the third thing that God wants to do in everybody's life. There are three things, and I'm going to teach on those three Sunday morning, because we need to know totally what God's doing. And it's a lot more than just saving us. And we need to understand that. And the only way you understand is to get in the Word. So this tells us a lot in Ephesians chapter 1. First verse says, The Apostle Jesus Christ by the will of God, to the saints who are at Ephesus, and to the faithful in Christ Jesus. There's one thing about being a saint. There's another thing about being faithful. And we need to understand that and tell other people about it. He says, grace to you. Now, grace is from God. Grace is anything that God gives us, whether we deserve it or not, he does. Salvation is one of them, because we were all sinners. But God, by his grace, brought his son Jesus to the cross to die for us. And we need to understand that. Peace comes from knowing the total plan of God, verse 2, from God our Father and from the Lord Jesus Christ. Verse 3 says, blessed be the God and Father of our Lord Jesus Christ, who has blessed us with all spiritual blessings. And very few Christians know what all is. But that's what we're going to learn here in Ephesians, and what I'm teaching on Sunday morning, because we need to know the whole picture. Salvation is a tremendous thing, but there's more to it than just going to heaven, and we need to understand that. According, he has chosen us in him before the foundation of the world, verse 4. He chose you before you were ever born. Now that's an amazing thing. It really is. And that we should be holy and without blame before him in love. That's what he wants in us. Not just to know we're saved. Verse 5. Having predestinated us unto the adoption of sons or daughters, I'm adding, by Jesus Christ himself, according to the good pleasure of his will. God chose us to adopt us into his family. Now that means that we have everything his family has also belongs to us as believers. Now we need to understand this. There's a whole lot to this. And according to the good pleasure of his will. Verse 6. To the praise of the glory of his grace. That's once again freely given to us. We don't deserve it. Through which he made us accepted in the beloved. Verse 7. In whom we have redemption through his blood. His blood represents his life. Our blood represents our life. Same thing. He shed his blood, our life, for us that are believers. The forgiveness of sins, that's another part of it, according to the riches of his grace. He forgave our sins because he wanted to, not because we deserved it. Now we need to understand that. Now, verse 8, in which he has abounded toward us in all wisdom and prudence. So, in other words, there's a lot more to this than just being saved. And we need to understand and find out what it is. We need to know the plan of God and so forth. Now, verse 9, having made known to us the mystery of his will, according to his good pleasure, which he has purposed in himself. Now, I talked about, I don't remember if it was last Sunday or the Sunday before, the mysteries of God. There's about 11 or 12 of them. Wednesday. And we need to know them. You need to know these mysteries. They won't be a mystery when you know them. According to the good pleasure which he has purposed in himself, verse 10, that in the dispensation of the fullness of times, he might gather together in one all things in Christ, both which are in heaven and are on the earth, even in him. Now I want you to notice here, dispensation. That word means time period. There's the first time period was the first 4,000 years, Old Testament. Then the church, that's another time period, another dispensation. We're in that. It started right after Christ went up into heaven, and that then the Holy Spirit came and started the church. Church is different, has different end results, and so on. The church will be taken out. It's been going on now for over 2,000 years, but it will be taken out, I think, soon. We'll be taken out to be with the Lord forever. We'll be wherever he is. We will be in the third heaven. We'll be in the, then we'll be in the new heaven when he makes the new heaven. Earth is going to be destroyed. We need to know that. That's coming up. So we're in a dispensation. There's another dispensation called the tribulation period. Those saints, the saints there, the believers during that period, will operate the temple of God in the future. You have to understand that. And then there's the 1,000-year reign of Christ, another dispensation. God has a purpose for them, and I think it's probably, this is just an opinion, to dwell on the new earth. But that's just my thinking. So there's some more on that. Now, we want to start tonight in verse 11, and there is some really terrific things here that you're going to see. It says in 11, in whom also we have obtained an inheritance. We have an inheritance in Christ. He's our inheritance. Being predestinated, that's before even anything was created, according to the purpose of him who works all things after the counsel of his own will. God has a plan for us now and in eternity. But we need to know what that is and start thanking him for it. Verse 12, that we should be to the praise of his glory who first trusted in Christ. Let me explain 11 and 12. The plan of God, God had a plan and a purpose that believers should have a part in Christ's inheritance. We are in the family of God. The family of God is in us. Colossians 1:27 says the Holy Spirit lives in you as a believer. Where is he at? He's in our midsection. Not in our mind, not in other places you might think, but he's in our midsection, and he is our guide throughout this time period plus eternity. He will be our guide. We will inherit Christ because we are in Christ. We have to understand that. We are children, then heirs, heirs of God, joint heirs with Christ. What he has, we have. It's amazing when you see what God says about us as believers. If we suffer with him, we'll be glorified with him, the Word of God says. Look at Romans 8, 17. Romans 8 and verse 17. Now this is very, very, very interesting. Romans 8, 17. If children, then heirs. If our parents died, usually the children have heirs. They get what they own, their home, their cars, their money, their whatever. We are heirs of God. Now that's an amazing thing. It says, heirs of God, joint heirs with Christ. Joint heirs with Christ. We have some of the same things he has because of the death that he suffered for us. If so be that we suffer with him, we shall be also glorified together with him. Now that is amazing when you think about that. Look at 1 Corinthians 3. 1 Corinthians and chapter 3. We need to study this Bible because it says some tremendous things that many Christians do not know. 1 Corinthians 3:21. Therefore, let no man glory in men, For all things are yours. That's interesting. Whether Paul or Apollos or Cephas or the world or life or death or things present or things to come, all are yours. You need to underline that in your Bible. And ye are Christ, and Christ is God's. We, if you're a believer, a true believer, you are in the family of God. And you, your destiny will be what the destiny is for the family of God, which it talks about in the Bible. So everything is mine. Christ belongs to me. He is mine because he has given it to me by his grace. Grace is something that is given to you even beyond what you what belongs to you. God's grace is amazing. We'll be learning about this throughout eternity. Christ is mine. God is mine. We are in the family of God. Now, that's an amazing thing right there, being in God's family. You think you have a family on the earth. We have a family in heaven. And God has determined it. He's predestined it to us to receive an inheritance. You have an inheritance because you are a believer. Not that you deserve it, but God wants to give it to you. God loves us beyond anything we can imagine. But he doesn't love some of the things we do, but he loves us. He knows who will believe in him and who will not. He doesn't make you believe in him. That's your choice. But he knows everything. So he knows he's going to be saved 100 years from now, 200 years from now. He doesn't make them be saved. He just knows who's going to be. And he loves those that receive. They're going to be his. So it is a reward out of his grace and not out of my merit. This is God's will. We need to understand that. Now, some of it depends on us, and we'll talk about that down the road. But a lot of this that I've talked about so far doesn't belong on what we did. It's what he chose to do in you. So there's a lot more things about God than we actually imagine. Okay. I'm going to talk about three marvelous things Christ has done for us. Number one, he's redeemed us with his blood. And that happens. It happened when he died on the cross, was buried, and rose again on the third day. We have that now. He's redeemed us with his blood. It's already done. He revealed the mystery of his will. He's revealed in his word his things that he wants to do in your life because he loves you. Number three, he rewards us with an inheritance that we don't even deserve. He rewards us with inheritance in the future. Now, we're talking about Ephesians 1, 11 and 12. He paid for the church, and I belong to him because he paid the price. Now, you have to understand this is only for believers. Those that accepted Christ and are living with it for him. How you know a person's a believer? They're living for Christ. That's how you know. That we should be to the praise of his glory who first trusted in Christ. God does not exist to satisfy the whim and the wish of believers. the believers exist for the glory of God. We exist for the glory of God. When the believer is in the center of the will of God, he is living a life of fullness and satisfaction and joy. When you understand what God has done for you and will do in the future, you should be the most joyous person around. It is exciting what is coming in the future. Salvation is actually in three parts, and I've talked about the first two on Sunday mornings. The first part of it is we become a part of His family, and that is we are saved in our spirit. And if you're saved, when you're saved in your spirit, and that means you have eternal life. But that's only part of what God did. Number two, you're saved in your soul. Now, the way you become saved in your soul is to study and learn the Word of God. If you don't study and learn the Word, you're not serious about it. You'll go to heaven, but you won't receive the fullness that God has for you. And He planned everything out, but it's only as to what part of it we do. And the third part I'm going to talk about Sunday, and that is, He has a plan for you on this earth that if you do it, you will receive special rewards in heaven because of what you're doing His will. But you have to know what His will is. And I'm going to tell you how to do that Sunday. He is living a life of fullness and satisfaction and joy. Okay. When not in the will of God, there's trouble brewing, I tell you. If you're not in the will of God, there's going to be trouble. Now, healing has something to do with that. Look there. They weren't worth saving, but I loved them and I saved them. They didn't deserve it, but I saved them anyway. And that's why Christ died. Nobody came to Christ that deserved it. Not a single person. I want you to understand that. We exist today to the praise of His glory, and that's enough. Okay. Now that's all in those two verses, believe it or not. Okay, now we're going to look at verse 13 in Ephesians. You need to look in verse 13 of chapter 1. And we're going to see some amazing things. Verse 13. In whom you also trusted, after you heard the word of truth, the gospel of your salvation, in whom also after you believed. Now look at this. You were sealed with that Holy Spirit of promise. That's amazing information. Now, churches don't teach the whole plan of God. A lot of them do not, and believers don't know it because they've never been taught these things. That's why I go through books, because that's the way you learn it. Okay. So, He regenerated us. He is a refuge for us. And He gives reality to our lives. That's three things God does. And it talks about them here in verse 13. So, we are passing from God's work for us to the work of the Holy Spirit in us. Some people never get to that part. They get saved, what the Holy Spirit did for us, but but they don't understand what the Holy Spirit wants to do in us. That is so important. And it says the work of the Holy Spirit is protecting the church, and it's different because it is in us. Holy Spirit wants to protect us, but we have to learn how He operates. Now, in this, I forget how many denominations they claim there are in the world. It's something like 80 to 100. I don't know, there's a bunch of them. Some of them are true and some of them aren't. A lot of them are not.

says, very important, not what somebody else says. In this work of regenerating and renewing, the Holy Spirit causes a sinner to hear, to believe in his heart, and that makes him a child of God. I want you to go to John chapter 1 and verse 12. You're going to learn, I'm not saying that nobody knows everything except God, but you're going to learn things if you pay attention to what the Word of God says. Okay, we want to go to John chapter 1, and we want to go to verse 12. Okay, here it is. Look at this. But as many as received him, to them gave he power to become, I would say, a child of God, even to them that believe on his name, who were born not of blood, nor the will of the flesh, nor the will of man, but of God. Born of God. That's so important. When he has received him, he gives the power to become a child of God. In other words, become in God's family. We need simply to believe on his name to hear his understanding. Now, the Holy Spirit is the one that guided you to Christ. But you had to make the decision. If you haven't had a point in time where you made a decision, you're probably not saved, just being honest. So just reading the Word isn't going to save you. You have to receive Christ personally. Make a personal decision. We need to believe on his name to hear with understanding. Go to 1 Corinthians 1. 23. 1 Corinthians. It's Romans and Corinthians. 1 Corinthians chapter 1 and verse 23. And that says, be sure to write these down. But we preach Christ crucified, unto the Jews a stumbling block, unto the Gentiles foolish. But unto them who are called, both Jews and Greeks, or Gentiles, Christ the power of God and the wisdom of God. We have to believe on him. That's what it says. Now, it means those who heard with understanding, God called them. A call where the Holy Spirit made those words real. Look at Romans 10:17. Romans 10:17. If you have a question as we go through here, don't hesitate to ask, but you can ask the Lord, of course. Romans 10:17. So then faith comes by hearing, and hearing by the Word of God. When I got saved at Halstead Baptist Church here in Rockford, it was the first time I ever heard that I had to receive Christ to be saved. And I was in church from the cradle roll to 16. Then I didn't go to church for years. Then I started going in about when I was about 28. And I received Christ when I was 30. And it's the first time I ever heard anybody tell me that I had to receive Christ as Savior. I was in church all that time. Nobody told me. They so-called taught the Word of God, but they didn't teach that truth. I'm trying to give you truth. This will, Ephesians will give you truth that will do amazing things in your life. Those who are called hear the Word of God.

0: and they respond to it. 1 Peter 1:23. 1 Peter 1:23 says, being born again, not of corruptible seed, but of incorruptible by the word of God, which lives and abides, how long? How long?
1: Forever.
0: That's correct. And so you have to be, I never heard this term before, either in my first 16 years, I had to be born again. I didn't know that. They didn't teach it. It was a church. They didn't teach I had to be born again. So you have to get in the Word and find out if these things are true. Now, the Son of God died for you, and if you trust in Him, you will be saved. The Spirit of God will apply to his heart so that he believes, trusts, and the moment he trusts in Christ, he or she is regenerated. In your spirit. If you're regenerated in your spirit, you're going to be with God forever. But there's a lot more to it than that. Now, you'll hear the word of truth, the gospel of your salvation, the good news, and your deliverance, and you put your trust in Christ. He's the one we put our trust in. He died in our place to pay for our sin, because sin had to be paid for. The wages of sin is death. He took the death that belonged to us. So, he died in our place. You had somebody that took that death for you. It means that when you heard and you believed, now this is really important, you were sealed by the Holy Spirit. Now that means it's a done deal. You cannot lose what is sealed by the Holy Spirit. I hope you're listening to this. So what that means is, if you're sinning all the time and it doesn't bother you, you're probably not saved. Because if you are a Christian and you sin, you're going to want to repent as quickly as possible. I hope you're listening. Now, so he regenerates the sinner, and he seals the sinner at all times. That's one of the most interesting scriptures in the entire Bible. Right there, if you go to Ephesians, and you go to verse 13, chapter 1, verse 13, you need to underline this. This is so important. It says, in whom you also trusted after you heard the word of truth, the gospel of your salvation, in whom also after you believed, you were sealed with that Holy Spirit of promise, who is the earnest of our inheritance until the redemption of the purchased possession unto the praise of his glory. That's being sealed by God is extremely important. That means he seals you, nobody can unseal you. Just that simple. And it's so important. The Holy Spirit is the seal. You will have the Holy Spirit forever. Forever. He doesn't come and go like he did in the Old Testament. The first 4,000 years, he would come and go. But nobody went to heaven in the Old Testament and stayed there until Christ died for them on the cross. He died for the Old Testament saints as well as the New Testament saints. Okay. Any questions about verse 13? You need to underline that being sealed by the Holy Spirit. That is so important. That doesn't do we do. That doesn't mean we can do anything we want to, because if you sin in this life and don't repent and stop it, there's punishment for it. But the punishment is not losing your salvation. That's an impossibility.
1: It says the seal or mark of ownership.
0: Yes.
1: Is the Holy Spirit.
0: Very good.
1: I like that.
0: That's good. What it says is, God owns you permanently, forever. And you need to understand that. It's something to get excited about. The twofold purpose in the sealing work of the Holy Spirit. I'm going to tell you what it is. This a little bit more in verse 13. There's a twofold purpose in the sealing of the Holy Spirit. Number one, He implants the image of God upon your heart to give reality to the believer. Now that's John 3:33. We need to look that up right quick. We'll take our time. You learning something tonight? Okay, that's what we're here for. Is we should be different people completely. If we're not, something's wrong. John 3 and verse 33. John 3:33. He that receives his testimony has set his seal to this, that God is true. You need to mark that verse. Very important. John 3:33. He that has received his testimony has set his seal to this, that God is true. All right. Now, the second purpose of this sealing is rightful ownership. That seal is a sign that God owns you. Yeah, hallelujah is right. And we need to look at 2 Timothy 2:19. 2 Timothy 2:19. Nevertheless, the foundation of God stands sure, having this seal, there it is again, having this seal, the Lord knows them that are His. Let everyone that names the name of the Christ depart from iniquity. Iniquity won't take your salvation away from you, but it will cause you not to do on this earth what God wants you to. We'll talk about that soon. But we need to depart from iniquity. I changed so much when I got saved, my wife said, "You're not any fun anymore." And then later she said, "I don't think I'm saved." She thought she was. And because she said a prayer when she was a young girl in another church, we weren't married, she was a lot younger than that, and she thought she was saved. But she liked to do things that were not Christian. And the point was, she wasn't saved. Well, if you believe God, say amen.
1: Amen.
0: All right. So, now we come to another part, starting in verse 14. The final work of the Holy Spirit in protecting the church. Protecting the church. Verse 14, and I gotta get to it myself. Okay. Who is the earnest of our inheritance until the redemption of the purchased possession unto the praise of his glory. Now, so the point is, you ever heard of something that was, you make a down payment on something because you want to buy it? The Holy Spirit's our down payment, our proofs that we are saved. That is, the proof is that we have the Holy Spirit in our inner being. Now, that doesn't mean you do everything right, but it means you should be striving towards that. That just proves who you are. He has been given as a pledge meaning also, and he's a token that there's more to follow in the way of spiritual blessing, but the Holy Spirit is our guarantee. He's the guarantee of our salvation. And we need to understand that. Okay, 15 and 16. Wherefore I also, after I heard of your faith in the Lord Jesus, and love unto all the saints. You see, there's that shows you, he says, what proves you are what you say you are? Well, after I heard of your faith in the Lord Jesus and love unto all the saints. The Apostle Paul loved the saints, and they loved him. Love is a very important thing for a Christian. It's something we have to learn sometimes. Because before we were saved, we didn't know how to love anybody. Cease not to give, it says, love unto all the saints. Cease not to give thanks for you, making mention of you in my prayers. Now, this was written by Paul. And so Paul says, I make mention of you in my prayers. He was talking about the Ephesian church and the Christians in it. But he's also talking to us, the future ones to be saved. So, there's a real love expressed by the saints. It was based on their faith in the Lord Jesus. So we should be expressing love to people. We shouldn't be hating people and wanting to kill them and all that nonsense. People that do that do not have the love of God and are not Christians. I can tell you that right now. There's people who want to kill Trump. That's crazy stuff. Even if you don't agree with everything he does, killing him is ridiculous. And we just love him and pray for him that he'll do the right thing. This was the church at its very highest when it loved people. Paul thanks God for the Ephesian church and its faith and love. It's kind of interesting. This church was in Turkey. Yeah. And the Ephesian church was in Ephesus, which was the number one nation outside of Rome in the Roman Empire. And Paul thanks God for the Ephesian church and its faith and love. They thank God for the good he was doing among them. They were thanking God on a daily basis. If you don't thank God, you better check out where you're at. We should have a time of thanksgiving and not always asking God for something. Sometimes we just need to thank God. Paul said, I cease not to give thanks for you, the church. He was a great man of prayer. Paul wept when the believer at Ephesus church, when he left them, he loved them. But I'm talking about when Paul left the church, he loved those people. He loved that church. And he cried when he left. The point was, he loved those Christians. I'm sure they weren't all perfect, but they were good Christians. They also loved God's Word. They would go to God in intercession for others. That's important. If you don't pray for anybody, you don't love other people. If you can't pray for the sick and pray for those that are off beam or pray for those that are looking for an answer from God, whatever it is, there's something wrong. Look in Acts 9:11. Acts 9:11. And the Lord said unto him, this is the Lord Jesus, arise, go into the street, which is called Straight, and inquire in the house of Judas, for one called Saul of Tarsus, for he prays. He was praying for other people. He was praying for other believers, and he was praying for people to be saved. He prayed in every way you could think of. He prayed. Paul was a man of prayer. And we need to understand that. Okay. Now, we want to go to verse 17. And it says, that the God of our Lord Jesus Christ, the Father of glory, may give unto you the spirit of wisdom and revelation in the knowledge of Him. So God wants you to know wisdom for life now, and also the plan that God has for you in this life, as well as some in the next. He didn't give us a lot in the next, but some. Only the Holy Spirit of God could reveal the knowledge of God. Depend on Him on your knees. A gift of God. Now, it is a spirit of wisdom. The books in the Bible that talk about wisdom are Proverbs. Proverbs. That's where you learn the wisdom of God. So be sure to study Proverbs, because it gives you His wisdom. Also, Proverbs will give you the knowledge of God. What God has planned, and so forth. There's a lot of it in Proverbs. You need to study the Proverbs. I read a proverb a day. I want to learn it, and so I read a chapter in Proverbs every day. I also do that in Psalms, but in Proverbs is the wisdom of God. It says so in there. And you'll see it as you read in it. Okay. Verse 18. Ephesians 1:18 says, the eyes of your understanding being enlightened, that you may know what is the hope of His calling, and what the riches of the glory of His inheritance is in the saints. Very few Christians know what the riches of that God has for His saints. Not that they earn what He gives them because they are in His family. That's what this is talking about. Scripture puts more emphasis on the understanding of the heart than the head. The heart is your mind, will, and emotions, and probably other things, but it's your mind, will, and emotions. That's the heart. And I want to also, it may be also your imagination, and also other things, but the main issue is the heart, your heart, or your soul is basically the same thing. The heart and the soul is basically the same thing. Okay, go to Romans 10:9.

0: Romans 10:9. Okay, Romans 10:9. If you will confess with your mouth that Jesus is Lord, or the Lord Jesus, and shall believe in your heart, that's your mind, will, and emotions, that God has raised him from the dead, thou shalt be saved. If you want to know somebody, tell somebody how to be saved, you go to Romans 10:9-10. For with the heart man believes unto righteousness, and with the mouth confession is made unto salvation. In other words, you can't think to be saved. You have to speak to be saved. You have to say it out of your mouth. When I got saved, I didn't know that. I didn't know the scripture. But the pastor had me repeat my salvation out of my mouth. I didn't know what I was doing at the time, but the Word of God did. Okay, then look at 1 Corinthians 2:9-10. 1 Corinthians 2:9-10. But as it is written, eye has not seen nor ear heard, neither hath entered into the heart of man the things which God has prepared for them that what? That what? That love him. Some people look at God and he's way up there someplace and he doesn't care about you, but you want to go to heaven, so you said the prayer and everything else. But the point is, he loved us because he then allowed a way for us to be with him forever. And you need to understand that. But God is revealed unto them by his Spirit. For the Spirit searches all things, yea, the deep things of God. I've heard Christians say, the Holy Spirit's of the devil. Can you believe that? I don't know what Bible they're reading, but it's not this one. In fact, the church I was saved in, the elders asked me to leave because I believed in the Holy Spirit. And I did leave. Anyway. So the Spirit of God wants to teach us today. So spend time in the scriptures. I did last time. Why study the Word of God? It's very simply because the Holy Spirit can use it to teach us God's way. Pray, Lord, teach me what this means. We have an inheritance in the Lord, and he has an inheritance in you. You have to understand that. God also wanted an inheritance in you. The time is coming when we shall rule and reign with him. He will claim us as his inheritance. Know his calling. This is so important because you should be in contact with the Holy Spirit every day in you, so it will guide you and teach you, particularly when you're in the Word of God. All right. Verse 19 says, what is the exceeding greatness of his power toward us? This is really important. Who believe according to the working of his mighty power. God has given us tremendous power. He gave his disciples power. He says, now go out and do what I did. I'm going to give you the power to do it. That's exactly what he's done with us. He said to you, I'm going to give you the power, now go out and do what I did. Raise the dead, heal the sick, bring people to Christ, show people the plan of God, etc., etc. That's what we're supposed to be doing, these things. How great is His power to us? Verse 19. We have His power in the earth, just like Jesus. Jesus said, I only do what the Father tells me to do. And He also said that God gives me the power to do what He wants me to do. Yet we have to understand that Jesus didn't do it as God. He did it as man under the power of the Holy Spirit. He's the only one that could do that, be both God and man. So we have the same power on the earth just like Jesus did when He did all of His miracles. We have the same power, but we got to believe it, and we got to use it as God directs. All right, verse 20. Which He wrought in Christ when He raised Him from the dead and set Him at His only right hand in heavenly places. He gave Him power over everything. We have power over things on the earth. It was power enough to raise Jesus from the dead. It was ascension power. We have available to us the same power that He put Jesus at the, when He put Jesus at the right hand of God. Look up Philippians 3:10. I'm going to show you. These things are in the Scripture. That I may know Him and the power of His resurrection and the fellowship of His sufferings, being made conformable unto His death. When He died, we died. You need to understand that. He took our place, but when He died, we died. When He received power to do things, we received the same thing. Okay. Now to finish up tonight, 21 to 23. Far above all principality and power and might and dominion, and every name is named, not only in this age, but also in that which is to come. He has put all things under His feet, now look at this, and gave Him to be head over all things in the church, which is His body, the fullness of Him that filleth all in all. The church is the body of Christ.
1: If you would receive the Lord Jesus Christ as your personal Savior, please repeat this prayer after me. Dear Heavenly Father, I'm a sinner and lost, but I believe that the Lord Jesus Christ died on the cross for me, and that He rose from the dead on the third day, and right now I receive the Lord Jesus Christ as my personal Savior and Lord. Thank You, Lord, for saving me. Our phone number is 962-1477. That's 962-1477. This is Pelly Road Christian Fellowship.
2: This pig, we need to kill him. 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
3: Cast yourself in. Yasser was taught to hate Christians, and he poured out that hate on the only Christian in his high school.
2: Every day I came to school, I was seeking ways to start the fight with Zachariah, but who would not give you a chance. He spit on his face, he smiles at you. And one day I said to my friends, we need to kill him. He is really contaminating the school, and an unbeliever in our class sitting next to him, I just could not stand that. And we planned to kill him. One day we attacked him in the night, and we left him between life and death.
3: Zechariah didn't die that night, but he did start praying for Yasser every single day, and his prayers brought Yasser to Jesus. 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FrontiersUSA.org.
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5: Trans activists have long insisted that medicalizing gender-confused youth is settled science that saves lives. Well, that claim is collapsing, and the data doing the collapsing is impossible to dismiss. A major new study from Finland is extending the conclusions of the landmark 2024 CAS review, which found that transgender medicine is an area of remarkably weak evidence, with no good data on long-term outcomes. The Finnish researchers set out to provide that evidence, but what they found demolishes the foundational assumptions of transgender ideology. Finland's government-run medical system maintains detailed psychiatric and medical records on every citizen dating back to 1994. The study analyzed every patient under 23 who attended Finnish gender identity clinics from 1996 to 2019, the entire population of gender clinic patients for over two decades, and they compared them against a matched control group. This is not a self-selected sample. This is comprehensive, population-wide data of the kind that rarely exists in medical research. The findings are stark. Adolescents who were gender-affirmed showed significantly higher psychiatric illness than the control group. Among those who underwent gender transition procedures, psychiatric illness rose from roughly 10% to over 60% in one group and from 22% to 55% in another. Well, the researchers themselves stated plainly that this does not support the claim that gender transition improves mental health. The same Finnish research team reported 2 years ago in the British Medical Journal that medical gender reassignment has no measurable impact on suicide risk. The CAS review reached the identical conclusion. Deaths by suicide in transgender patients remain above the national average, regardless of whether they've received gender-affirming treatment. Well, let's be clear about what this means. The entire justification for putting children on hormones and performing irreversible surgeries rests on two claims: that it improves mental health and that it prevents suicide. The best available evidence now says it does neither. These are not the conclusions of political activists. They are the findings of honest researchers working from rigorous population-wide data. The science was never settled. It was manufactured, and now it is coming apart. Stay informed and engaged on all the latest at phyllisschlafly.com and join us again for the Phyllis Schlafly Report.
6: August 27th, Lasting Life. Have you ever visited ancient ruins? Maybe Machu Picchu, the Egyptian pyramids, or the Great Wall of China? As we stand beside such monuments that attest to the millennia of history before us, it can be difficult for us to comprehend. Nowadays, everyone is focused on the next best thing, streamlining technology and increasing efficiency. The things we create only last a short time before they need an update, require maintenance, or become defective. But time-worn relics remind us not of productivity, but intentionality. Now, imagine with me that your life were to be defined by one of these things. Would you rather it be an ornate, towering column of ancient Corinth?
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10: Welcome to 6640, the ministry outreach of Koinonia House and Koinonia Institute. Today's Bible teacher is Chuck Missler, connecting the Bible to your life and the world around you. In today's study, Chuck completes his teaching on the Gospel according to Luke, chapter 16.
11: Let's get back to the Greek term Hades. It's the word from that which is out of sight to denote the place of the dead. It's translated hell 11 times in the New Testament. The Septuagint uses Hades to translate the Hebrew word Sheol. So when we take Hebrew and translate it to Greek, Sheol becomes Hades. That's used that way on 61 occasions. In Greek, Hades is associated with Orcus, the infernal regions, a dark and dismal place in the very depths of the earth, the common receptacle of disembodied spirits. That's the Greek concept. behind Hades. And Greek conception had two subterranean divisions, Elysium, paradise, and Tartarus, which is really, really dark. Okay, you think Hades is dark, Tartarus is, well, we'll get to that. Hades refers to the abode of the unsaved dead prior to the great white throne judgment. That's from Revelation 20. Hades is a prison with gates and bars and locks, according to Matthew 16, Revelation 1. It's downward also. And the righteous and the wicked are there, but separated. Okay. Some view the blessed dead as in the part of Hades called paradise. And we'll see that in Luke 23. The other idiom we ran into this chapter was Abraham's bosom. There's a good place in Hades, in other words. However, the rich man lifted up his eyes, in verse 23, the bosom of Abraham was far off. So not only is he distance, but there's also a hierarchy difference. He's lower, it's higher, kind of thing. Abraham's bosom is obviously in heaven, and you encounter that in Matthew chapter 8. Most of the early church fathers viewed paradise as part of heaven, not Hades. Well, that's because they're after the cross, and we'll get to that. The two-compartment view that I'm presenting here is an accommodation to the Greek conception. Okay? Now we get into another word that's different than the two words we've spoken so far, the word Gehenna. That originally was Gebene Hinnom, the valley of the sons of Hinnom, is what the word originally meant. The valley was a deep, narrow ravine to the south of Jerusalem, separating Mount Zion from the so-called Hill of Evil Counsel. And the Hill of Evil Counsel is a very interesting hill, by the way, because when the United Nations set up their headquarters, they set it up on this hill. The hill they happened to pick was the hill of Evil Counsel. So every knowledgeable Jew gets amused by that. And they also call them the Jeeps always have UN on the side of them. They call them the unsoldiers. Anyway, this ravine, here the idolatrous Jews offered their children in sacrifice to Molech in 2 Chronicles 28, 33, and Jeremiah talks about this. But the Jews that were idolatrous gave their children to this bronze idol, heated till it was like red hot. That was child sacrifice. So this ravine is notorious for being the site of those practices, but it also became the city dump. That's where they dumped trash, and there was always something smoldering and burning there. So it became an idiom. Gehenna became a rhetorical device to speak of the lake that burns with fire and brimstone. And so a place of everlasting fire and burning is the concept in the term Gehenna. In this sense, it is used by our Lord 11 times, the lake which burns with fire and brimstone. It's not hell in the sense of Hades. It's where Hades will later be dumped into that. The lake which burneth with fire and brimstone is what the word Gehenna means. So Hades and Gehenna are different. Hades is temporary, because in Revelation 20, verse 14, it's going to be cast into Gehenna. Gehenna is forever. It's outside time. It has no terminus. It also has no hope. We can't imagine that. Hades is in the earth, and apparently it's suggested that it's geocentric, because there's a bottomless pit. The only place you can have a pit with no bottom is at the center. Now, Gehenna is sometimes confused with the term the outer darkness, and 9 out of 10 commentators fall into that trap. It turns out the term outer darkness in the Greek is a very strange construction. It's not the way you would say outer darkness in Greek. It's a relative. It's a darkness that's outside. It's really, the idiom is always used with respect to a banquet. There are people that are not allowed in the banquet. That doesn't mean they're unsaved. It's a widely misunderstood term, very complicated to get into. I don't want to get into all that here. Just be aware of the fact that most people have a misconception about what the outer darkness is. And the distinction I'm making is supported by 9 of the top Greek sources. It's not a fringe view. It's a minority view because most people haven't been taught about it. But it turns out there are exegetical discoveries that support the idea. The outer darkness is not Gehenna, although many people associate it with Gehenna. Hades is associated with the bottomless pit, the abuso, the abyss, and we'll come to that. And so there's another term that shows up only once in the New Testament. Peter uses the term Tartarus. It's a Greek term. It's a word translated hell with only one use in the New Testament, 2 Peter 2:4. What does it really represent in the Greek mind? The deepest abyss of Hades. In Homer's Iliad, it's described that Tartarus is as far below Hades as the earth is below heaven. That's, again, a Greek mind, what the word Tartarus is intended to suggest. So I don't know where it is, but I don't want to go there. It is the specific place of incarceration of the angels that sinned. In Genesis 6, we have the angels that sinned, and Tartarus is specifically the place that those angels that sinned are incarcerated. That's what Peter's talking about in 2 Peter 2:4. There's another term that comes up. The word is abuso. It's a related term to the bottomless pit or the abyss. In the Greek, it's abusos. This is what the beast of Revelation comes out of. That's where he comes out of, the bottomless pit. That's where Satan will be bound for 1,000 years during the millennium, is in the abuso. It's also a place from which the demon locusts emerge in Revelation 9. So it comes up a couple of places, but it's pretty, pretty dark stuff. So let's talk about the underworld a little bit. We have Hades, and Hades is in two parts. There's a place of torment. That's where the rich man found himself. And there's Abraham's bosom. Hades embraces both concepts. It's not finished. Come back to this. There's apparently an impassable gulf between the two of them, we're told in Luke 16. The rich man wants Lazarus to dip his finger in water and cool his tongue. There's no traveling between these two. It's an impassable gulf. Now we also encounter the bottomless pit. It doesn't say this, but we sort of presume that that bottomless pit may be somehow part of the impassable gulf. You can almost visualize it that way. But that's just our conception from what we have from this chapter. There's much said about each one of these things, but this is the way they apparently relate to one another. And the bottomless pit may also be idiomatically equivalent to Tartarus. Doesn't say that, but it's not a far stretch on that one. Some insights. You want to realize the man in Hades was fully conscious. There's no soul sleep here. He was aware of what was going on. He had memory. He could speak. He was in pain. And he expressed desires. His eternal destiny was irrevocably fixed, and he knew it. Come to grips with that one. There wasn't any second chance here. He knew it was over. He had it. He knew that what he was experiencing was fair and just. There was no attempt to reconsider. He also knew something else. He knew what his brothers needed to do to avoid his own fate. He knew that his brothers had to repent to avoid getting into his predicament. And he pleads that somebody tell him. There's a tremendous amount of awareness that he's burdened with. Now, by the way, he's not yet in hell in the sense of Gehenna. He's in Hades. So here he is in verse 24. And he cried and said, Father Abraham, have mercy on me and send Lazarus that he may dip the tip of his finger in the water and cool my tongue, for I am tormented in this flame. That's a description of someone who's there. Not a rhetorical device. This is Jesus presenting an actual incident. I'm tormented in this flame. No soul sleep here. He's conscious and very much aware. You know, when Dante did his Divine Comedy, he pictures Hades with a sign over the top. Abandon, all hope abandon ye who enter here. Boy, that gets it across. No hope. We can't imagine being without hope. So he begs to have Lazarus cool his tongue. The punishment of lost sinners is not remedial. It does not improve them. Hades and Gehenna are not hospitals for the sick. They are prisons for the condemned. We need to grasp that. But Abram said, Son, remember that thou in thy lifetime receivest thy good things, and likewise Lazarus evil things. But now he is comforted, and thou art tormented. So Abram explains his predicament. And besides all this, he explains, between us and you, there is a great gulf fixed, so that they which would pass from hence to you cannot, neither can they pass to us that would come from thence. That's what the word impassable means. The word chasma is a gaping opening, a chasma, gulf. It's like a yawn or whatever. Some conjecture that the abuso is involved in this geocentric topology. The only place topologically one can have a bottomless pit would be at the center of the earth, because in that direction, all directions are up. There's no down. You can't get lower than the center. But that's just a topological conjecture. Now, we also understand, for a number of reasons, that this was, the Hades had two compartments, but when Jesus was crucified, he went down there to declare his victory, and he took them with him to heaven. And that's not a conjecture, that's suggested by 1 Peter 3:19. So then the rich man continues, then he said, I pray thee therefore, Father, that thou wouldest send him to my father's house, for I have five brethren, that he may testify unto them, lest they also come into this place of torment. So it's interesting that he, in Hades, has concern for the lost, but can't do anything about it. It's interesting, too, that, okay, Lazarus can't cross this impassable gulf, but let Lazarus go to the ones that are still alive and explain it to them. Testify to them, lest they come and have his predicament. And Abram said to him, if they hear not Moses and the prophets, neither will they be persuaded though one rose from the dead. Now it's very colorful, very interesting, that there was a guy named Lazarus that was raised from the dead. And what was the response of the Pharisees? They had to kill him. Many people don't realize that. They're not the same Lazarus, don't misunderstand me, but I think it's interesting that the names are the same. See, one did rise. It's interesting that his name was also Lazarus in John 11. There's that whole story. We'll take a look at it at the end of the time if we have time here. The response of the chief priest was to plot to kill him. You find that in John 11 at the end of it, and by chapter 12, the next following chapter, verse 10, they couldn't have this guy walking around that everybody knew had come back from the dead. That was, you know, that was damaging to their image. They had to put him away. How calloused the conscience must be. So rather than repent, they just plotted against him. I mean, amazing. Faith that is based solely on miracles is not a saving faith, is another point. Faith that is based solely on miracles is not a saving faith. We need to understand that. We need to understand that because there's going to be miracles done by the Antichrist. And people are going to be impressed with those miracles if they don't understand the attribution. Okay, Jesus spoke more of hell than of heaven. Did you know that? They both are real. Heaven and hell are real. We need to understand that. The more we know about the physical world, the more we understand that it is a small simulation in a much larger context. Those are the conclusion of the physicists, the particle physicists and so forth. And this reality that the heaven and hell are real, that should preempt all of our other priorities. There's no priority in your life that is more compelling than the reality of these two domains, heaven and hell. Heaven we don't understand, but it doesn't bother us because it's going to be great when we get there. We don't worry about that. The idea of hell is something even Christians try to avoid thinking about. But it's a reality. And you need to understand that reality because that's what you're in the business of helping your friends avoid. C.S. Lewis said something. He says, the safest road to hell is the gradual one, the gentle slope, soft underfoot, without sudden turnings, without milestones, without signposts. Like just a comfortable drift is the road to hell. Now, many people will ask you, how can a loving God even permit such a place as hell to exist, let alone send people there? How many of you heard someone raise that issue before? Yeah, all your hands are up, of course, sure. In asking that question, they reveal that they do not understand two things. They don't understand the love of God, and they don't understand the wickedness of sin. That's the difficulty of embracing here. God's love is a holy love, not a shallow sinner. God's love is a holy love, not a shallow sentiment. Sin is rebellion against a holy and loving God. That's what it is. God's mercy is unobligated and sovereign. We need to understand that. I will have mercy on whom I have mercy, he declares. Romans 9:15, I will have mercy on whom I will have mercy. That is the sovereign God of the universe speaking. The incarnate God who was vicariously suffered more for man's sin than any man will personally, surely has the right to determine the method and extent of his own self-immolating compassion. He paid the price. He calls the shots. He went there. And he suffered more for our sin than any man will personally. He suffered more for your sins than you ever could dream of doing. So he has the right to write the rules. God does not send people to hell, by the way. They send themselves there by refusing to heed his call and believe on his son. That's all through the scripture, expressed in many different ways. Nobody will be in hell for their sin. They will be in hell for rejecting the provision God has made for their sin. And he paid a handsome price for that. To escape danger, one must believe in that danger. Salvation presupposes a prior damnation. We need to understand that. Denial prevents penitence for sin. And this prevents pardon. Denying it gets in the way of getting it done with. Because it's been paid for. But it's got to be acknowledged and owned and repented of. No error, consequently, is more fatal than that of universalism, which blots out the attribute of retributive justice, transmutes sin into misfortune instead of guilt, turns all suffering into chastisement, converts the redemptive work of Christ into mere moral influence. Wow. Do we see that everywhere? Make salvation a debt due to man instead of unmerited boon from God. No error, consequently, is more fatal than your sin because no doctrine throws its solemn shadows upon even the most careless human life. The fall and eternal ruin of the human spirit is the most dreadful event imaginable. We brought up this guy Lazarus, a different Lazarus in John 11, but we should take a quick look at it, so as long as we brought him up here. John said, "For I'm glad for your sakes that I was not there." Jesus explained that he wasn't there when he died. "I'm glad for your sakes that I was not there, to the intent that you may believe. Nevertheless, let us go unto him." Jesus said unto her, "Thy brother shall rise again." And Martha said unto him, "I know that he'll rise again at the resurrection at the last day." Jesus said, "I am the resurrection and the life. He that believeth in me, though he were dead, yet shall he live. And whosoever liveth and believeth in me shall never die." Believeth thou this? Do you? She saith unto him, "Yea, Lord, I believe that thou art the Christ, the Son of God, which should come into the world." When Jesus therefore saw her weeping, and the Jews also weeping which came with her, he groaned in the spirit and was troubled, and he said, "Where have you laid him?" They said, "Unto him, Lord, come and see." And then we have what some people regard the shortest verse in the Bible. John 11:35, Jesus wept. There actually is a verse that's shorter in the Greek, but I won't go there. It's not important. Jesus said, "Take ye away the stone." You got to be kidding. The sister of him that was dead said unto him, "Lord, by this time he stinketh, for he hath been dead 4 days." Jesus said unto her,

Said I not unto thee that if thou wouldest believe, thou shouldest see the glory of God? Then they took away the stone from the place where the dead was laid, and Jesus lifted up his eyes and said, Father, I thank thee that thou hast heard me. And I knew that thou hearest me always, but

0: So they all wouldn't come out, right? Then he that was dead came forth, bound hand and foot with grave clothes. Can you picture him? Struggling, coming out of the tomb, wrapped in a whatever. And his face was bound with a napkin. Jesus said unto him, loose him and let him go. And Redpath has a wonderful thing he does on this, that Lazarus was in three states. He was dead. Then he was defeated. He was alive, but he's bound by his grave clothes. He's raised, but trammeled by his grave clothes. And finally, when he released him, he was dangerous. They had to kill him. Couldn't have him running around. Dead, defeated, and dangerous. And I love his development of this because he points out that's where we are. Most of us were dead until we're saved. When we're saved, we're alive. But most of us are still wrapped up in our grave clothes. We've got to shed the baggage of the old life to be free, to be dangerous. His enemies had to kill him. See, the real you is eternal, whether you realize it or not. If you've seen our briefing packages on Beyond Time and Space, you know that Einstein's discovery, the greatest discovery of the 20th century science, was that time is a physical property. We live in four dimensions. It's a physical dimension. Time is physical. It varies with mass, acceleration, and gravity. And see, my frustration sitting up here is I can't see you. I can see the temporary residence you're occupying. The real you, soul, spirit, whatever you want to call it, is software, not hardware. It's like this computer. I can know every detail of every wire and part in this computer, and I could tell you nothing about its behavior. Because it all put together is but one thing, it's a residence for the software. To understand the behavior, I'd have to understand the architecture of the software. See, the real you isn't hardware, it's software. Call it soul, spirit, whatever, that's fine. Software has no mass. I can send software through the airwaves. It's information. All God needs to resurrect you is some information. He can put you back together because it's a DNA thing, right? It's information. The real you is without mass, which means the real you is eternal. Whether you're saved or not. Ooh, really? Yeah. The challenge is, where are you going to spend eternity? Are you going to be spending it in the presence of God, your Creator? Or will you be spending your eternity hopelessly separated from God? Something you can't imagine. The real you is eternal. Well, the next session, I want you to study Luke chapter 17 for the next time. And we'll continue on our excursion. We have just 17, 18 left before we get to the big stuff. 19 and following is the big climax in Jerusalem. The offer of the kingdom, its rejection, and the crucifixion and the resurrection and all that. Let's stand for a closing word of prayer. Father, we thank you for who you are, and we thank you that you have gone to such extremes to give us life. Not only the physical life that we've enjoyed, but the life in Christ that's available for the asking, thanks to your gift. Him. Oh, Father, we thank you for that. We thank you for your word. We thank you for the Spirit that's revealed it to us. And yet, Father, help us to fully apprehend the gravity of what we're dealing with. Not only the reality of heaven, of course, but the reality of eternal damnation. Help us to understand. Help us, through your Holy Spirit and through your word, to have a sense of urgency towards the ones we love, that they might discover you before it's too late. We thank you, Father, for your word. We thank you for going to such extremes on our behalf. We do pray, Father, through your Holy Spirit and through your word, that you would indeed guide us, lead us, empower us to be effective for you in the days that do remain, as we commit ourselves without any reservations whatsoever into your hands, in the name of Yeshua, who came for that very purpose. Amen.
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2: I married and joined the police department right after I was discharged from the Army. I loved being a policeman. But 10 years later, I quit after the powers that be abused their power. Blaming stress, I drank too much and wondered, is this all there is to life? By then, we had 7 children, so I began selling cars to support the family. My brother also quit the police force, and we moved to Seattle to buy a car agency. There, my wife, Lorraine, began reading the Bible. We bought a big house, but I still drank too much, and I even allowed our teenage sons to drink at home. Lorraine wanted to leave me, so I promised to quit drinking. We moved to St. Louis, and I did well financially, but I didn't keep my promise. Lorraine went to Bible study, and I sat in on one held in our home. I didn't understand what they discussed, but I continued to attend. Curious about my interest, our children tagged along and were saved. Months later, I understood that Jesus Christ died for my sins, and I confessed Him as Savior. I quit drinking, but I didn't quit smoking until my daughter burned her eye with a curling iron. God saved her vision, and I stopped smoking. After I retired, I went into prison ministry. The former policeman who once put men behind bars has been visiting inmates for many years, sharing the good news that Jesus Christ will set you free. I'm Jim Fitzgerald. If the Son, therefore, shall make you free, ye shall be free indeed.
1: If you would like to be free from the weight of sin by accepting Jesus Christ as Lord and Savior, call 1-888-NEED-HIM right now. 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
4: I'm of the opinion that Esther went into the king without fear. Her life did not revolve around her physical appearance or simply making a king happy. She knew where she was coming from. She knew who she was. There is a modesty and an authenticity about this woman that makes us suck in our breath.
5: It takes backbone to stand strong in the presence of power. When in the company of those who hold positions of authority, we tend to feel nervous and insecure. Today on Insight for Living, Chuck Swindoll introduces us to a young woman who walked into the king's palace with quiet confidence and without a trace of selfish ambition. A woman whose character spoke louder than her beauty. In the event that you missed yesterday's program, we'll begin with a helpful summary. Chuck titled this message from his study on Esther, Strength and Dignity on Parade.
4: We're looking into the life of an Old Testament woman named Esther as we study this wonderful biography. I'd like to have you turn back to the second chapter. The land is Persia. The place is Susa, or as it's otherwise called, Shushan, the capital of Persia. The king is Ahasuerus, otherwise known as Xerxes. His wife, Vashti, has been demoted from the throne. She is a forgotten soul, never to be mentioned again. He comes back from war, and he's lonely and in need of the affection and care and enjoyment and pleasure of a wife. His counselors say, here is a unique way to do it. Let's find every possible, available, beautiful young woman in the kingdom.

0: in all the provinces. And let's bring her here and let you take your choice, and she will become the queen. Notice in reading chapter 2 of Esther, verse 3, the development of the story. Let the king appoint overseers in all the provinces of his kingdom, that they may gather every beautiful young virgin to Susa, the capital, to the harem, into the custody of Haggai, the king's eunuch, who was in charge of the women, and let their cosmetics be given them. It's plain and simple, a beauty contest. And the women come from all the provinces. Look at verse 5. There was a Jew in Susa, the capital, whose name was Mordecai. Verse 7. And he was bringing up Hadassah. That's a Jewish word that means myrtle, as in the plant. That is Esther. That's a Persian name meaning star, as in the star of the heavens. She was given that name later in her adult life. He was bringing up Esther, his uncle's daughter, for she had neither father nor mother. Now the young lady was beautiful of form and face, and when her father and her mother died, Mordecai took her as his own daughter. What you don't read, but you have to see between the lines, is that she is in the minority. She is living as a captive in a foreign land. Her home is Jerusalem, that is her people's home, the land of Palestine. And because of the turning and twisting of historical events, her people have been brought in exile to Persia. So she's living a life, rather obscurely, in the home of Mordecai. I'm sure it was a sheltered home, a monotheistic home, a home of great care and concern for character and for deep beauty. On top of all this, she had a physical beauty that attracted people to her. Verse 8, it came about when the command and decree of the king were heard, and many young ladies were gathered to Susa, the capital, into the custody of Haggai. Now read carefully, that Esther was taken to the king's palace into the custody of Haggai, who was in charge of the women. Now, what we are about to read in the verses that follow, 9 through 17, are what I want to suggest are six queen-like character traits, not limited to Esther, but available even in our generation. Number one, a grace-filled charm and elegance. Verse 9. The first of the queen-like qualities I want to emphasize is what I find in Esther, a grace-filled charm and elegance. Will you observe again, verse 9, the young lady pleased him and found favor with him. The original says, get this, she lifted up grace before his face. Beautiful expression. So gracious was she that he, notice again, verse 9, quickly provided her with all that she needed and then some. Talk about being pampered and indulged. Second, will you note an unusual restraint and control? Another queen-like quality of this woman, an unusual restraint and control. Verse 10, Esther did not make known her people or her kindred. In other words, she told no one she was Jewish. Why? Because Mordecai had instructed her that she should not make them known. Number 3, a continual teachable spirit. Verse 10 and verse 20. Listen to the words at the end of verse 10. Mordecai had instructed her she should not make them known. Verse 20. Esther had not yet made known her kindred or her people. She's now the queen by the time we get to verse 20, even as Mordecai had commanded her. She is still teachable. Even becoming a finalist didn't cause her to flaunt her independence or becoming the queen. How beautiful it is to find a teachable spirit in a significant woman. Number 4. An unselfish modesty and authenticity. verses 12 to 15. I love this section. 12 to 15. An unselfish modesty and authenticity. Now, when the turn of each young lady came to go in to King Ahasuerus, after the end of her 12 months, think of it, no job, no responsibility, no cooking, no cleanup, no washing, no ironing, no errands, in pampered and indulged, delightful, selfish harem of Persia. All of the emphasis rests upon your becoming a woman of greater physical beauty. For the days of their beautification were completed as follows. 6 months with oil of myrrh and 6 months with spices and the cosmetics for women. The young lady would then go into the king in this way. Anything she desired was given her to take with her from the harem to the king's palace. Jewelry, clothing, perfumes, cosmetics, whatever she wishes. In the evening she would go in, and in the morning she would return to the second harem, to the custody of Shashgaz, the king's eunuch, who was in charge of the concubines. She would not again go into the king unless the king delighted in her and she was summoned by name. She was in this contest, and the one who pleased the king the most would gain his favor. Verse 15. Now, when the turn of Esther, the daughter of Abihail, the uncle of Mordecai, who had taken her as his daughter, came to go into the king, look closely at her modesty. She did not request anything except what Haggai, the king's eunuch, who was in charge of the women, advised. This woman cannot be more than 20, 25 years old. This is a chance of a lifetime for her to have whatever she wishes. And she just simply stands on her own character and the advice of the man who knew what seemed to be best. There's a real unselfish modesty, a withdrawal from extravagance and authenticity. I'm impressed that they took with them cosmetics. I smiled the other day when I came across a Carolina publication that was the result of a survey that was taken. In the survey, it was found that 15% of the ladies tinted their hair, 22% wore false eyelashes, 38% periodically wore wigs, 80% wore rouge or some kind of facial cosmetics, 93% used nail polish, 98% wore some kind of eye makeup, and 100% of the ladies voted in favor of a resolution condemning any kind of false packaging. Thought that was interesting in this particular article. You know what? I think, without making that illustration walk on all fours, I think that the woman who uses the cosmetics is not interested in appearing false. Cosmetics done well will help enhance the beauty that is there. It is not an attempt, when the woman's motive is right, to hide something that is not there. Frankly, I'm of the opinion that Esther went into the king without fear. She had no driving interest in the entire process. Her life did not revolve around her physical appearance or simply making a king happy. She had, in the terms we used to use in the group I used to run with, she had her stuff together. She knew where she was coming from. She knew who she was. And she knew that God's hand was on her life. If it was His pleasure that this be His plan, then she would willingly accept it. If it would not be, she would willingly relinquish it. There is a modesty and an authenticity about this woman that makes us suck in our breath. True beauty. Number five, a kind winsomeness, regardless of her surroundings. A kind winsomeness, regardless of her surroundings. Verse 15 concludes, Esther found favor in the eyes of all who saw her. She lifted up grace to all who saw her. I think that is rather remarkable, even to those competing, and I might add, greedy women who were a part of the harem. She must have found some sense of favor in their eyes. She was taken to King Ahasuerus in his royal palace. Verse 17 says, the king loved Esther more than all the women. She found favor and kindness with him more than all the other virgins. So that this is a great moment, he set the royal crown on her head and made her queen instead of Vashti, the former queen. Wow. Webster says, winsomeness is being pleasant, delightful, attractive in a sweet, engaging way. A person who is winsome draws you to him or to her. You can never get quite enough. You are intrigued by that person's spirit. Number six, and lastly, a humble respect for authority. Verses 18 to 20. A humble respect for authority. This is almost too good to be true when you read of Esther in the last part of this. The king gave a great banquet. Believe me, he knows how to give banquets. And he gave it a name, Esther's Banquet. For all his princes and his servants, he made a holiday, Esther Day, holiday for the provinces and gave gifts according to the king's bounty. And yet, verse 20, Esther had not yet made known her kindred or her people as Mordecai had instructed or even commanded her. For she did what Mordecai told her as she had done when under his care. A strange bit of information that is passed around that when you marry, you no longer need to remember parental advice. Or when you get out on your own, you're really on your own. Think for yourself. Believe in yourself, go for it, whatever. Isn't it interesting that even as the queen of the land, she remembered the wise counsel and was willing to submit to the authority of it? I have found in my years on earth, the older I get, the smarter my parents were. Have you discovered that? I thought how stupid those folks were when I was in my teen years, but they got smarter the older I have gotten. How beautiful it is to live with a wife who still remembers her folks' counsel and wisdom and advice. Now, what does all this say to the woman today? You want to be a modern-day Esther, most of you do. I would venture to say all of you in your own way want to be this. Who wouldn't? You say it sounds so unbelievably off the graph. How can any woman attain? It can happen. God does not mock us with his word. He isn't in the business of making his people squirm because they can't attain the challenge of a unique life. You can't get it by taking your cues from the world, however. You'll never win there. Let me give you a couple of thoughts that come to my mind, and I share them with you very graciously because I'm not a woman. I cannot imagine the pressure you live in or the difficulty that you must handle. So I say these are suggestions that I believe will work. First is this. Ask God to cultivate character within you. Ask God to cultivate character within you. I would add underneath that piece of advice or that suggestion that you ask him to give you a discontent the older you get for the superficial and a deeper desire for the spiritual. Ask God for that. Make yourself available to his strength, his reproofs. Ann Morrow Lindberg, in a work entitled Gift from the Sea, writes this. I want, first of all, in fact, as an end to these other desires, I want, first of all, to be at peace with myself. I want a singleness of eye, a purity of intention, a central core to my life that will enable me to carry out these obligations and activities as well as I can. I want, in fact, to borrow from the language of the saints, to live in grace as much of the time as possible. By grace, I mean an inner harmony, essentially spiritual, which can be translated into outward harmony. I am seeking perhaps what Socrates asked for in the prayer from the Phaedrus when he said, may the outward and inward man be at one. Ask God to give you that kind of authenticity, to place more emphasis on what's happening down inside your heart and less emphasis on the externals, the trappings. Here's the second. Trust God. Trust God to control the circumstances around you. Those circumstances that you're using as an excuse for not being the woman you would want to be. You trust God to control the circumstances around you. Don't wait for them to be perfect. Remember Esther? All the things we have read of her happened in a harem, of all places. At the height of competition, surrounded by sensual, greedy, superficial women, Esther stood alone. I'd like us to bow together for a few moments. Ask God. Trust God. That implies that you know God, which you may not. This is the time to take care of that. The God who led Esther is still very much alive, very much as available. But between her life and yours and mine, his Son has come. S-O-N. Jesus Christ. He has made God accessible in the sense that he has opened the way to heaven by his death on the cross. Perhaps, dear woman, friend of mine, it's possible you want these things more than life itself, but you have yet to know the Lord who alone can give them. I invite you, as well as the men who are listening, who are hearing these words, who have seen them in the Scriptures, to bow your heart and your life to Jesus Christ. God loves an authentic confession of sin. Hide nothing. A simple prayer that goes something like this, you can come to know him. Dear God, I haven't anything in myself that would win favor to you. I am completely dependent upon you for eternal life, for forgiveness, for character, for security. I believe Jesus Christ died that I might live, and because he lives, I give my life to him. I claim his blood as the detergent to wash away my sins. And I come today. I believe in him. Our Father, give us a continued disgust for things that merely satisfy the flesh. Show us the importance of character. Not just the women today, show all of us the importance of character. The incredible change that can come by standing alone on the things of God. Give us a grace and a winsomeness in doing so. Keep us from becoming cranky Christians. Make us people of great grace. And use us even in the harems of life to make a difference, and to model a charm and a beauty, a dignity and an elegance that cannot help but cause people's attention to be drawn to you and to your power. We ask these things and we trust you to do them in the name of Jesus Christ, our Lord. Amen.
1: 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We also have a special treat for you today. We're going to play a portion of a special three-part audio series for children. From the beloved Paws and Tales collection, this is the story of Esther. 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Not for a day, but for a lifetime. Whether it's a gift for your children, your grandchildren, or maybe a niece or nephew, this collection goes far deeper than just entertainment. It's God's Word wrapped in a story they'll love. Here's just a sample of what's coming your way.
2: Oh, there she is.
3: Esther, you have some gifts.
4: Oh, I don't want any gifts.
3: Oh, she doesn't want any gifts. Take them away.
4: Stop. I want the gifts.
3: Ah, she wants the gifts. Now, this one is...
5: Stop. You can't go in there.
3: What is it? What is it?
6: Where is Esther, daughter of Abihail?
3: You have no right to come in here.
6: Are you Esther?
4: I am.
6: She is beautiful.
7: She is indeed.
3: What is your business here?
6: You may take a few things with you.
4: I am going nowhere.
3: You will tell me what you're doing here.
6: We are gathering young women who will compete to be the next queen of Persia.
4: Well, you can rest assured that I do not wish to compete.
3: You may leave now.
8: Esther, what's going on?
6: Take her.
4: Moshe.
8: Leave her alone.
4: Moshe.
6: Stand back. This is not an invitation. I don't like this any more than you do, but I have my orders. You can come with us easily, or you can come with us as you struggle. But you will come with us.
3: Esther, come. Gather some of your things.
4: Mordecai?
3: It is time to obey me. We will be right there.
4: Is he all right?
3: I'm sure he will be fine. Now listen to me. Go with him. I will go to the palace and get this cleared up. Look at me, girl. Do not tell anyone there that you are a Jew.
4: Why would
3: that? Did you hear me? Tell no one.
4: I promise.
3: I love you, Esther.
4: I love you, too. What will become of me?
3: I will have you back home in no time at all.
4: Mordecai, I'm scared.
3: Everything will be fine. Trust me. You will be home for dinner.
6: Stand back. We will go now.
4: I'm coming. Moshe. Moshe.
3: Captain.
6: What is it?
3: Please, watch over her. I have friends in the palace. I will come to bring her home. Just please... watch over my Esther.
6: It doesn't matter who you know in the palace. Your Esther is now a part of the harem of King Ahasuerus. She will never come home.
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0: Hi, I'm Todd Nettleton, and this is the Voice of the Martyrs Radio. Pastor Galgalo grew up Muslim in Merti, Kenya, a town that is 95% Muslim. When he became a Christian, his father gave him an ultimatum: return to Islam or be disowned. Galgalo chose Christ. After planting a church, the Muslim community threw stones at the building and eventually banned church members from the community water supply. Galgalo prayed simply, "Lord, you are the one who brings rivers out of dry land." When a severe drought later dried up every other water source in the whole town, the church's well kept flowing. Pray for Pastor Galgalo's protection and endurance, and for the small but growing Christian community in Merti.
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2: Chapter 15. Then drew near unto him all the publicans and sinners for to hear him. And the Pharisees and scribes murmured, saying, "This man receiveth sinners, and eateth with them." And he spake this parable unto them, saying, "What man of you, having 100 sheep, if he lose one of them, doth not leave the 99 in the wilderness, and go after that which is lost until he find it? And when he hath found it, he layeth it on his shoulders, rejoicing. And when he cometh home, he calleth together his friends and neighbors, saying unto them, 'Rejoice with me, for I have found my sheep which was lost.' I say unto you, that likewise joy shall be in heaven over one sinner that repenteth, more than over 99 just persons which need no repentance. Either what woman, having 10 pieces of silver, if she lose one piece, doth not light a candle and sweep the house, and seek diligently till she find it? And when she hath found it, she calleth her friends and her neighbors together, saying, 'Rejoice with me, for I have found the piece which I had lost.' Likewise, I say unto you, there is joy in the presence of the angels of God over one sinner that repenteth." And he said, "A certain man had 2 sons. And the younger of them said to his father, 'Father, give me the portion of goods that falleth to me.' And he divided unto them his living. And not many days after, the younger son gathered all together and took his journey into a far country, and there wasted his substance with riotous living. And when he had spent all, there arose a mighty famine in that land, and he began to be in want. And he went and joined himself to a citizen of that country, and he sent him into his fields to feed swine, and he would fain have filled his belly with the husks that the swine did eat, and no man gave unto him. And when he came to himself, he said, 'How many hired servants of my father's have bread enough and—'"
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6: Welcome to our Tuesday's broadcast of the Gospel Truth. Today I'm continuing to show testimonies of people that have been miraculously healed by the power of God, and I've been doing this for weeks now. Typically I'll just teach on a subject and teach from Scripture, and it's all talking, but I think that there is value to seeing the healing manifest in somebody's life. And today I've got the testimony. This is our volume number 8. We're nearing the end of these, and I haven't shared all of them. I've just selected a few of them. But we've got over 40 people that we have videos about how they were miraculously healed. And today I'm going to share the testimony of Vanya Curry. She is just a blessing. I've met this lady. She has come and she helps a lot in our ministry when we put on some of our performances. But Vanya is a person, she was a nurse. And because of her background, when she got cancer, she just determined that she was going to overcome this in her own strength and in her own power, that she had all of this knowledge. And even though she kind of ran the gamut of all of the treatments they had, she decided to get into all of the natural stuff. And she started making, you know, these certain vegetables and all of these things. She was doing all of these things trying to cope with the cancer. And here's something I want you to understand. I am not against doctors, and I'm not against us eating healthy and dealing with things with organic vegetables and things like that. I'm not saying that those things are all wrong, but what I am saying is wrong is when your faith is in those things more than in God. And this is something I can't just look at a person and say that you're in that situation, but I have seen people that really it hindered their healing because they weren't really trusting God. They would say they were, but their faith was really in the doctors and in all of these things. Now, God can use all of those things. I'm not against it. If it wasn't for doctors, most Christians would be dead today because they haven't been just totally trusting God. I'm not against those things, but I am against people that their first choice is to always do what the doctor says, what the health things, these vitamins, these certain vegetables that you're supposed to eat. And if that's where your faith is, it's misplaced. Your faith needs to be in God. And if God was to tell you to go to the doctor and tell you to do this, that's a totally separate thing. But I think that the average person goes first of all to the natural and tries to deal with everything that they're dealing with in the natural, and only as a last resort do they actually start getting where they're just standing upon their faith. Actually, I've gotten to a place that I enjoy it when people come to me and say, the doctors have done all that they can do. There's no hope. They sent me home to die. I kind of like that because then that person can focus on God. And when I start teaching them what the Word of God says and about how you receive your healing, it seems like that there's no distractions. But if you dilute your faith by trusting in this vitamin and this regimen over here and then this and this, and you're doing all of these things. Again, if God leads you in that direction and you're doing it because that's what God tells you to do, that's a separate thing. But most people look to all of these other things and use God as a last resort. I really believe that I'm speaking to some people right now. And again, I am not against doctors and certain health regimens, but I'm saying I am against people that use God as a last resort. It ought to be the very first thing you do. You ought to turn to God, and your faith needs to be in Him. He can provide for healing without going through any of these things, these other things. He can provide for your healing using those other things, but your faith needs to be in God. And I really believe that. I'm speaking to someone who's watching this right now. You might be telling people, oh, you're praying and believing God, but the truth is your faith is in those other things. You're going to see this for Vanya. Vanya was extreme dealing with these things, and finally she just came to a place to where she had to trust God. And it's when she put her faith in God that her miraculous healing came to pass. So we're going to play this story about Vanya Curry, and I'll be back at the end of the program to share a few more things with you.
7: The way my therapy worked is they did a lot of supplements and food to help the body detox cancer cells. I had all these pills that I was supposed to take, and I was up to 70 pills a day. I said, well, it's no big deal. You made me smart, God. I'm going to get out of this on my own.
8: As a nurse and nutritionist, Vanya's faith was in the medical community. Like the gospel's account of the woman with the issue of blood, Vanya would suffer many things from many physicians until she had the faith to reach out to Jesus for her healing. This is the story of how the friends and partners of Andrew Womack Ministries helped one woman from McAllen, Texas, break free of ovarian cancer. This is the healing journey of Vanya Curry.
7: A lot of my story started when my husband was diagnosed with cancer. I helped my husband get enrolled in a program.
9: You eat a very simple diet of organic vegetables. It involves supplements and detoxing.
7: So I watched him do that, and I watched him be successful. And a couple years later, I just started getting fat, but only in one area.
10: I thought she looked like she was 4 months pregnant. Being a neonatal nurse for all these years, I know what pregnant women look like, so there was a problem.
9: They did a sonogram, and she had this large water blister wrapped around one of her ovaries.
7: The blood test said it wasn't cancer, and so he said, let's just do a cystectomy. Let's take the cyst out. We went through that procedure, and I just went to the follow-up alone, and he sat next to me because these are my friends. And he said, you have cancer. And he goes, I'm so sorry. On the way home, I just said out loud in my car, you made me smart, God. I'm gonna get out of this on my own.
11: While the initial diagnosis was an ovarian cyst, Vanya's pathology report revealed the growth to be a cancerous granulosa cell tumor, which indicated that her blood had been contaminated with cancer cells. Knowing the horrible side effects of chemotherapy, Vanya opted to try the same treatment that had healed her husband years prior, a holistic method known as the Gerson therapy. In hopes to rid the body of toxins and strengthen the immune system, the Gerson therapy requires a daily routine of drinking 20 pounds of crushed fruits and vegetables, spending hours and hours in detox therapy, and consuming dozens of vitamins, supplements, and enzymes.
9: She was so regimented about the, you know, every supplement and every, you know, doing so many detox sessions a day that the therapy, the solution, just consumed everything that she did.
7: I would just take handfuls of these every day. I mean, there's like 70 some supplements, and so you can't take them all together. You're constantly preparing either food or juices or getting ready for your detoxes. My body was like overcome with parasites. My doctors, like, only really sick people have that. Are you doing everything in the protocol just right? And I'm like, I am doing everything textbook perfect.
10: We talked to this doctor in another country, and he was supposed to be having all the latest information and to help her, and it was not helping.
12: What we were seeing, we weren't winning. But we wouldn't speak it, because we just wouldn't.
11: Months passed, and Vanya's condition was only getting worse. Knowing her days were numbered, she was desperate to try anything. And in the middle of a detox session, researched bentonite clay at the suggestion of a doctor. It was in this search that she would find the key to her healing, just not in the way she had ever imagined.
7: I'm laying on the floor, so I hit the wrong button, and Nikki Ochinski pops up on my screen. She's, you know, oh, she's so happy, and she's so perky, and I'm thinking, when is she gonna start talking about clay?
13: When the doctor finally came out, he goes, oh, Nikki, what happened? Jesus healed me like I told you he was going to.
7: I'm like, this is too good to be true, you know? So I type in Nikki Ochinski's obituary. When I typed that in, I didn't get anything except more testimonies and this guy, Andrew Womack.
11: Vanya looked up Andrew Womack and discovered a ministry full of resources, including a daily television program, dozens of healing testimonies, and a Bible college. Although she was already a Christian, Vanya had never heard the truth that God wanted her well, and from that moment on, was determined to get the same breakthrough as Nikki.
7: They had different healing stories, and that's when I just started going through story after story.
14: Right there, my mom was like, I believe. If Nikki Uchinski be healed, I believe I can be healed.
7: I made this wall to encourage me. Mike Hesh, he's already done it. That was his big emphasis. And Hannah, that it was a piece of cake for Jesus. And then little Andrew, I loved him because he had cancer in every bone, and the mom would say, "Bones, I have good news for you." I was still seeing things in formulas, and I would look at their story and try to figure out exactly what they did. The more that I had hope that God could do something, things got worse.
11: Although the healing journeys brought hope, Vanya's condition worsened when she tried following them step by step like a formula. While searching for more answers, she stumbled across Elizabeth Murin, a director for Karis's School of Creative Arts and a playwright whose musical, God With Us, spoke directly to her situation.

0: I just saw this love of God racing through time to get to me. I just really felt connected to God's story. It was mine. And so I'm like, I wonder if their website has any more about Elizabeth. So I typed in Elizabeth's name, and she had just been a guest speaker on Women's Arise.
1: Jesus said, it's good for you that I may go, so I can send you the one that will help you, lead you, guide you, comfort you. Ladies, the Holy Spirit is by your side. And he wants to be everything you want to let him be. Okay? God has a destiny for you, like it has a destiny for Queen Esther, and like he has a destiny for me, but it's up to you, ladies.
0: The way she would talk about the Holy Spirit was like, he was this person, and I just was like, man, I want to know God like that. Bought a notebook and I wrote, so what do you think about my diagnosis? That's the first time I realized I had never asked him. It had been all these months and I had never asked the Lord one thing about. I just was like, oh, you've made me smart. You've given me all these great experiences. You just built this great house for me. And it wasn't his building at all. It was mine. And it was on fire. The Holy Spirit humbled me and showed me that the medical house that I built isn't the same as Nikki Ochinski's house, and it isn't the same as Mike Hesh's. If I tried to follow their way out, I would probably run into a wall because my smoking house on fire has a different floor plan than theirs. They didn't get healed the same way. It was always different, and they always showed the Word, and the Word was always the most important thing. I'm like, man, I really need to get into the Word. Andrew has a teaching of that we have to assure our heart with the Word. Our heart will condemn us and our heart will say, well, you don't have solid proof that you're anything. Well, I would just get the Word out and I would assure my heart, no, this is what the Word says. This is my proof. That really started in March, and by April, I was a different person.
2: As she renewed her mind with Scripture, Vanya saw radical improvements and took a blood test in hopes that she would have tangible proof that she was healed. While waiting for the results, Vanya took her family to Colorado to see the Easter performance of God With Us, where she met Andrew, Jamie, and Elizabeth, and told them her story.
3: Andrew point-blanked her and said, are you healed?
0: I just go, yes, I am. And man, if I could have pulled those words back or slapped myself, I would have, but I knew it was true. I'm thinking, I had this really great mountaintop experience. I'm gonna go home and everything's gonna be perfect. The test results came back and they were the worst labs I had ever had. Something rose up on the inside of me and it said, this isn't you. I burned my test results and I had a confidence to stop all my medications. I'm a nurse. I get it that that's not a good idea. But I had peace, and it was the Holy Spirit that was walking with me and holding my hand.
4: In your born again spirit, you have raising from the dead power. It could be 1 inch away from a cancer that is destroying your body, but God has already given you healing. You just have to get it out of the spirit and into this physical realm. And that's what faith does.
2: Today, Vanya is walking in her complete healing and is continuing in the Word. Her entire family is experiencing God's love like never before, including her missionary parents, who now share Andrew's messages in the country of Mexico.
5: We've seen miracles all along since the beginning, these 28 years. But now, it's different. We expect it.
6: It's a winning difference. We're winning with testimonies now.
2: With her schedule no longer filled with detox therapies and doctor's appointments, Vanya is now the mother she has always wanted to be. And with the company of her family, spreads the gospel every way she can. Several times a year, the Currys do the filming for Julianne Hartman's Healing Journey Conference, where Vanya works side by side with her healing journey heroes, including Nikki Ochensky.
0: There's a labor to rest, and then there's a complete rest. And we walk through both of those in our healing journeys. We walk through those because he's already done it.
2: The Currys also host Healing University at their local library, where they see miracles happen on a regular basis. As if that weren't enough, Vanya helps Elizabeth Murin with the God With Us performances, sewing the hems of the garments.

Praise the Lord. Isn't that awesome? And I tell you, Vanya is just so full of life now. When we hold these performances, as you saw, it was during one of our musicals that Vanya really connected with the Lord and saw this healing begin. And because of that, she's come and helped us, and she's sewn clothes, costumes for these musicals. And Vanya has just been a tremendous blessing. What a blessing to see what Jesus did for her. And I want to share with you that God wants to do the same thing for you. He's no respecter of persons. God doesn't love Vanya more than He loves you. God wants every person well. I know that a lot of people can't receive that because they look around and it doesn't look like that, because there's good people. There's people that love God. There's people who say that they're believing God who die. And I don't have a total answer on all of this. But I don't let what I don't know keep me from doing what I do know. And I do know from Scripture that He wishes above all things that you prosper and be in health, even as your soul prospers. That's what 3 John chapter 1, verse 2 says. I know that Jesus went about doing good, healing all that were oppressed of the devil. Acts chapter 10, verse 38. I know it's God's will for you to be well. And there may be a lot of things, but you know, if you just get hold of this one thing and say, God, I know it's your will. Now, there may be things you need to learn. There may be some connections that you need to make before the power really flows. But if you just know that it's God's will, and if you don't quit, and if you go to seeking God, I guarantee you, He'll reveal to you what you need to know. God wants you well. I want you well too. Our whole ministry is here to minister to people. And so again, I'd like to encourage you. We've got a number on the screen where you can call and you can receive prayer. And we see miracles happen all of the time. Also, we've got all of these healing journey testimonies. This Vanya's testimony is on our volume 8, and we have 9 volumes.

0: what God has done for someone else, if you want to get the facts about how does it work, that's what this book is about, 208 pages. And then this USB is the audio and the video where I was teaching about healing. And I tell you, these things would really, really help you. So please take advantage of this. I know that many of you have been praying for an answer, and I believe that this program today is an answer to your prayers. So respond to it. Listen to our announcer as he gives you all of this information, and then please call or write today and receive these materials.
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0: I want you to know that we want to pray with you and help you any way we can. And we've had people call in praying for others who had died, and we've seen multiple people raised from the dead. We see miracles all of the time. We see people receive salvation, baptism of the Holy Spirit, and just anything that you need. The Bible says if you have a need, call for the elders of the church, and we will pray with you and we will help you. 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
0: 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It would be a tremendous blessing to you. So check it out, our living commentary.
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2: You were created with a purpose, written in the heart of God long before you were born. He is calling you to find it. You were born for such a time as this, to be a disciple, to leave this world behind and follow Him. You were designed for a destiny, one that only you can fulfill.
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0: the name of the Father, and of the Son, and of the Holy Ghost. And lo, I am with you unto the end of the world.
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2: So I was born in India, in a Hindu family, in a city called Bangalore. We were only two children to our parents. And we went to a Christian school. That's where we met Jesus, and that's where we learned about Jesus. And in just one random morning, my dad used a 10-kilogram sledgehammer and hit my mom. He hit my brother, and then he also beat me. And I learned later that he had killed himself the same day. And when I woke up from my coma and I asked for my family, they told me they all had died the same day. And that's the time that I was broken into pieces. I moved in with my grandmother for a little bit, and when I turned 18, I left to Belize, and I worked there for 13 years. I served at a local church there, and one day I met the director of the Charis Bible Institute, and I went attended my first class, Andrew's Cheer Foundation, and I fell in love. And then I did my first year there. I came here in 2020, did my second year, and I now have done a third year of Charis, and today my heart's been fully restored. I love my dad like I love him as a child. Looking back on my life, I see that he never left me. He has completely redeemed my life, and now I will partner with him to do the same for others.
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5: 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Amen and amen. Hallelujah.

0: I want to say welcome to the Perry Stone YouTube channel, and this is a great day of understanding, and it will be if you'll watch everything that we're about to present to you. Mm-hmm. We have with us a gentleman that I have known a long time, 40 years now?
1: 35 to 40. At least 35.
0: Yeah. That sounds old, so we won't talk about how long we've known each other. But he pastors The Bend in Cookeville, Tennessee, which is a fabulous church, and we've been there a few times ministering. But I appreciate his friendship, but I also appreciate the fact that he is a researcher. When he studies something, whether he's writing a book or he's studying something from Scripture, from history, he goes in-depth with it. Now, he has been personally a part of at least three or four meetings that dealt with the future of release of the documents, which is called the UFO files that the government has had classified for quite some time that are now slowly being released little by little. And he was one of the men that was in the meeting that when I did the little video, it was just a video I did for YouTube, it went viral. I had no idea it was going to do that. When I talked about someone had shared with me, this is the man that had talked to me about this, and he was given a warning about the deception that could come as a result of what would follow if people did misread the information or if there was any kind of a deception planted as a result of the release of the information. So, Shane, I'm going to let you take it from there. And I think it would be good to kind of go back to the meeting and then we've already done two programs, but maybe there's some things that you didn't share in those that you might want to share, whatever you want to do.
1: Well, just to recap again, I did not have any intentions of ever being on this program with you or anybody else. I never had intentions of even telling my church about it. Nobody knew about it until I reached out to you because I was invited into a meeting. I will say flat out for everybody who's watching YouTube, all of these preachers that are saying they were invited into meetings are not lying. Yeah. I've been invited to at least three or four. This was one of the most extensive meetings I've been into. I was invited into a meeting. I was skeptical about the meeting, as I'm always am. I learned a long time ago in my research, especially of strangeness, what we call strangeness.
0: Yeah,
1: trust but verify. Mm-hmm. I really believe that the people leading the meeting had great hearts, great intentions, and a great love for the body of Christ. And I believe that their heart was to make the body of Christ aware of what is about to come. And in this meeting, they shared with us documentation, photographs, PowerPoint slides. I saw various things, crafts, the pictures of beings, a couple of different beings of different kinds. I was made aware of some of this. The result of the meeting or the gist of the meeting was not to really show us anything new. A lot of stuff that we saw had already been circulating around. I'm a student and I watch weird stuff anyway. You and I are a lot alike, so yeah. I'm up late at night watching weird stuff. But I had seen a lot of the information. But to hear it come from people who supposedly were high-ranking or very knowledgeable people. I'm trying to be careful
0: what
1: I say.
0: Let's say directly connected to the information.
1: They were directly connected to the information. There were no government official government officials there, but these people were very directly connected.
0: Right.
1: So much so that the documentation was overwhelming. I will say out of that meeting, because of my skepticism, I reached out to you. I thought if anybody had been brought into a meeting before, it would have been Perry Stone. Everybody knows Perry's always taught on this for years. And so I reached out to you. I found out you didn't know about the meeting. I reached out to another man. He did tell me he was part of a meeting, and I asked him to tell me. I did not tell him. I said, tell me what you heard in that meeting. He began to go down the list. It was identical information, almost identical information. Mine lasted 5 to 6 hours. His lasted approximately 8 hours is what they told me. And it was very thorough information. Again, the whole gist of the entire presentation was to go back and get churches ready. This was not just a meeting of pastors, by the way. There were other kinds of leaders there, influencers and even some business people who were there of influence. It was a very small meeting. It was a private meeting. And I was invited into it, of all things, by a person who had heard me teach on the Nephilim, giants, fallen angels.
0: Yes, Genesis 6, right?
1: Aliens, things of that nature. I had done stuff through the years, and they used to laugh at me about it, and evidently they had heard about it. These people are located on the West Coast and are very involved in the tech community. And so, therefore, they invited me into the meeting because it was kind of a running joke to them all those years, and now all of a sudden they're finding out that what I possibly was teaching on was accurate.
0: Yeah.
1: So I was going to remain anonymous. I was just going to come back, teach my church. And then when this went viral, I started seeing other people that I'm connected to, podcasters, that are having to defend themselves over the information being shared as if we're all lying about this and making this up. And then, to beat all, they're having to defend themselves from secular podcasters and even quote-unquote Christian podcasters and influencers who were saying that all of this is a bunch of bunk. Even one of our representatives, who I love very much and respect very much, said that, basically kind of threw us under the bus, said that this did not happen. Yet he's been on podcasts for the last year saying Americans need to have the documents declassified and they need to see what we're seeing behind the scene. If they saw it, it would scare them.
0: It would shock them. I've got his quote. It is quoted by the news.
1: But then
0: he comes back later and says, that's, I can tell you that's politics.
1: Yeah.
0: So I'm here
1: today to say, number one, that meeting did happen. Number two, I am not sure that the people who presented at that meeting is the same people who presented at other meetings. We do know that they use similar names, but almost all of us believe that there were aliases involved for their own protection.
0: Mm-hmm.
1: And so we're not sure about that. What we are sure of is what they presented seemed very factual, seemed very, very credible, thoroughly researched. And I'm here to tell you that if the greater part of the American people, specifically the church, saw what we saw, heard what we heard, even a fraction of it, that it is startling. I heard somebody say, you're just trying to sensationalize this. I want you to look at me in the eyes. There is no way for me to over sensationalize.
0: Wow.
1: What I saw.
0: Mm-hmm.
1: And now, it did not take me by surprise. I'm sitting there thinking, my church isn't going to be shocked at all because...
0: Well, my people aren't either.
1: No.
0: We've taught on giants, fallen angels, how the giants produced the offspring, the fallen angels produced the offspring, how it happened, all the quotes of the early fathers, and Josephus, and the Jewish rabbis.
1: Yeah.
0: I taught that 25 years ago, so it's nothing new to me either.
1: And then I've been standing up telling our people, hey, guys, we're living in the resurgence of the days of Noah.
0: That's it.
1: I just did a message in Mississippi where I was at in a church entitled Don't Sleep Through the Shift. And I talked about 10 major cultural shifts in AI and technology that is happening currently right now. Everything from CRISPR, which is genetic altering and testing and things of that nature, to this. We're living in the time that the Bible talks about, the days of Lot, which was extreme perversion.
0: Yeah.
1: We're also living in the time of the days of Noah. It is not a shock to me, Perry, that you and I are sitting here right now doing a show about this, and yet the president feels the need to start declassifying this information. Dr. Mm-hmm. Stephen Greer is on television, and he is having a conference claiming interstellar beings and intergalactic beings coming to the planet, that we're on the edge of a dawning of a new age of civilization, and that he was literally calling for the military to scale back any attacks upon any craft. We know from without a shadow of a doubt, and we did see evidence of this, of formation, two fighters flying in exact formation, and a craft, a very large craft, splitting them. And you know how two fighters, how close they fly together.
0: Oh, my goodness.
1: Splitting them. And then we have information and we have documentation of these crafts, of whatever they are, running under the water at over 400 miles an hour. We don't even have a nuclear sub that does that.
0: Wow.
1: And so either we're dealing, as you said, with one of two or three things here. We're either dealing with interstellar, intergalactic beings that have technology. We're dealing with something interdimensional, that is angelic, demonic, or something, or we're dealing with something that the government of the United States that is involved with, or some other government. What's more concerning
0: government.
1: To me is if it is another government that has this technology, we're all in big trouble in America.
0: Oh, if it's another government with that technology, for example, and that's what it is, we're behind.
1: Yeah. But the Bible warns about all of this. And in Luke 21, you know, verse 26, the Bible says that men are going to look up to the skies.
0: Yes.
1: And their hearts are going to fail them
0: for fear.
1: For the looking after the things which are coming on the earth. And in the Greek, it says coming down, as if there's something coming out of the sky upon the earth. Mm-hmm. Well, if you go up to verse number 21 there, it talks about, you know, there'll be great earthquakes in diverse places, famines, pestilence, fearful sights, and great signs will be from heaven.
0: Yeah.
1: It's coming from heaven. And the Greek wording there is those great fearful sights or signs will be monstrous.
0: That's the Greek word.
1: It's the Greek word.
0: Rick Renner quoted that in detail. Here's the word. Yeah. It's the word for monsters in Greek.
1: Yes. So, what is, and this was the gist of the meeting. What is the Americans going to do? What's the world going to do? What specifically, and which is our biggest concern, the Church of Jesus Christ going to do? When we're supposed to be able to give an answer for our faith, and yet we have never been taught anything about this out of the Bible.
0: Most people avoid it.
1: And most podcasters, I've heard several podcasters say, well, I think the church, for the most part, are going to be prepared. Well, that's because you're assuming, just because you've got 750,000 subscribers, that that's the bulk of the world. Well, there's 350, 400 million people in America, and I got news for you. They're not all watching.
0: A lot of illiterate in that crap, biblically illiterate.
1: Yes, we're the most biblically illiterate generation in the history of the world. And for the ones who are biblically literate, we're not teaching on subjects like this, even though it is from Genesis to Revelation.
0: Yeah.
1: I mean, like you used to say all the time, it's from the table of contents to the maps, literally.
0: Yeah.
1: And
0: let me say this too.
1: We're not teaching on it.
0: Let me say this too, that one of the reasons that we do programs like this, and we did two telecasts on Manifest with Shane, it's not to try to convince the church of one thing or another.
1: That's right.
0: Because you're going to either say that's demonic, supernatural, may have a little bit of angelic stuff in it, we don't know.
1: Right.
0: Or you're going to say, I don't believe it, it's all crazy. I mean, you know, you're just going to be one of two camps. So we're not trying to convince that. Here's the thing I want to tell you. I was with a group of people. I was actually at a clinic recovering, and the people that I met, that I was talking to and sharing with, there was about six or seven of them there. Mm-hmm. Most of them were not church people. One girl, the only thing she ever knew was some guy got swallowed by a fish. That's all she knew about the Bible.
1: Right.
0: So I sat down at a table one time and I said, hey, I'm a minister. Why don't you guys ask me any question you want to ask? Here's the questions I got. Ready? Now, these are secular.
1: Right.
0: Now, this is what I'm trying to tell you who are watching who may go to church. There's a whole bunch of people who don't.
1: That's right.
0: But let me tell you what their questions are. Question number one, where did dinosaurs come from? Mm-hmm. And when I talk to young people, that's the question they want to have. If the earth is 6,000 years old, where did the dinosaurs come from? Because the scientists say they're, you know, 100 million years old.
1: Right.
0: It's a question. Nobody wants to answer it, though. You got to have faith. Just believe in faith. No, people want answers.
1: That's right.
0: I want to give people answers, at least give them the possibility of answers, something to think about. The second question was the earth like 6,000 years old and creation story? And here's the big one. Ready? What are UFOs? They all wanted to know, is a UFO real? Do you think there's life on other planets? If they are, how'd they get there? What are these things showing up? And this is before all this came out. This is years and years ago, right? Now, when you hear me teach or you hear someone say alien, immediately, if people are not paying attention to the context of what you're saying, there's people out there saying, Perry Stone believes in aliens. That is not what Perry Stone's ever said. The secular world uses the word aliens. Let me tell you the phrase the Bible uses, fallen angels.
1: That's right. That's right.
0: The B'nai Elohim, 2 Peter 2, 4, Jude 6, fallen angels.
1: I do believe in life on another planet.
0: God's out there.
1: There's a place called heaven. And it's got all kinds of beings in it. You can read.
0: And got some strange looking
1: beings in it. So I do believe in life on another planet.
0: So there's your answer for that, right? But what concerns me, and let me go back to that again, because, there were, and this is the mystery of ages past before the flood of Noah. There is definitely evidence. There is evidence in historical documents that are 5,000 years old, 5,500 years old, 4,000 years old, that there were a group of giants on the earth.
1: Yes.
0: How did they get here? Moses said God sent down, well, the Jewish rabbis, the early fathers teach us that God sent angels down in the form of men. Mm-hmm. You can see that in Genesis 19.
1: Right.
0: There's a good example of it. To teach men the things of God and righteousness, because there was no written word from God. So basically in the Old Testament, angels were the ones that showed up, talked to Abraham, talked to Isaac, talked to David. God used angels before there was the Torah to reveal himself. And that it's all through the Old Testament. But when you look at what all of this is about, those angels, when they became men, could sin just as men could.
1: Right.
0: Christ came from heaven in the body of a woman. Paul said in Hebrews, a body that has prepared me. But when Jesus came forth as a human and as a man, he could be tempted in all points as you and I.
1: Right.
0: With that sin. Yet he was the Lord. He was God, but he was man.
1: Right.
0: But the God side can resist the enemy. The man side could be tempted, which is Luke 4. He was tempted of the devil 40 days and 40 nights. So in line with my thinking here, this is what I want you to see, that there are going to be days of Noah mysteries, days of Noah signs repeated, days of Lot repeated. Those are the two time frames that Jesus talked about.
1: Did you know that while we're talking about Lot, and the biggest takeaway out of Lot was the perversion that was happening. It's interesting that they're preparing right now on the sea, the Dead Sea.
0: Where Sodom was located.
1: Where Sodom and Gomorrah was located. They're preparing the largest gathering for homosexuals and lesbians.
0: In that area?
1: Yes, as a celebration in that area right now. And they're getting ready to have this. You need to research it and do some study on it and do a program on it.
0: That is a prophetic parallel.
1: It is a prophetic parallel.
0: All you got to do is go to Genesis 19 and read that, and you'll understand what Shane's talking about, the parallel that's there. But let me say this. There are a lot of mysteries of ages past. How did a serpent carry on a conversation with a woman? Well, Josephus says the animal kingdom, the reptilian kingdom, the serpent could speak because God allowed the animals to communicate after the fall, God took their voice. So he explains that to you.
1: Yeah.
0: But that's a mystery.
1: Well,
0: and the giants
1: Dr.
0: are mysteries.
1: Dr. Heisler says that teaches about seraphim, and that seraphim comes from word seraph or seraph. Seraph actually means serpentine. So it could be that Lucifer was actually an angelic being who has these features.
0: These characteristics.
1: And he's talking to Eve. Again, all of this is in the Bible, folks. We're just not...
0: Just crack the cover and study.
1: Yeah.
0: Don't just read it. Study it.
1: Study it.
0: That's the difference.
1: Study
0: you can read or study.
1: And you know what? We're going to all get to heaven and we're going to find out we were right and we were wrong in some areas. But what we can't afford to be is ignorant. God is no longer winking at ignorance.
0: That's what the Bible says.
1: And I was reading from Luke 21, and I was talking about these fearful sights and things coming from heaven. And then I was talking about men's heart failing them for fear, for the powers of heaven shall be shaken. It's the word dunamis. The same word for power of the Holy Ghost. There's going to be a power that's going to shake the heavens.
0: Right.
1: But then God says in Luke 21:28, when these things begin to come to pass.
0: That's the good verse.
1: Hallelujah. I want to get up and jump around right now and throw a chair. He says, look up and lift up your heads, for your redemption is drawing nigh. Friends, we're running out of time.
0: That's it.
1: And all of these signs are pointing to one thing. There's coming a day when the King of Kings and Lord of Lords is going to come set his feet in Jerusalem, and of his kingdom there shall be no end.
0: And I want to just share this with you very quickly. In line with what is being released and will be released and what you will hear and what you will hear in the future, here's your choices. Number one, that which we see with these creatures are government experiments that are just bringing these kind of manifestations out, whatever they might be.
1: Right.
0: UFOs could be military, and we know that. So that's an option.
1: Yeah.
0: And they've even told you that's
1: Our stealth bomber is a good example of that. Nobody knew about
0: that. We didn't know
1: it
0: existed till it came out.
1: Right.
0: Number two, there is a kingdom of God. Ezekiel saw a wheel within a wheel, full of eyes, which could be lights, because he didn't know how to describe a light, spinning, and it had energy and power. It was making a noise. Now, could some things be an angelic manifestation? And the answer, possible.
1: Yes.
0: Let's just put it out there.
1: Yeah.
0: It's possible. And the third is, there's only one other kingdom left. That's the satanic kingdom. And that kingdom did produce the race of giants. That kingdom did produce a race of fallen angels. And so there is a mysterious level of angels being able to travel through the galaxy. How do they travel? What systems do they use? Do they have wings? Do they not have wings? Are they just a being that is seen? And I'm going to say one more thing. And my son, who is, if you don't have Jonathan and I's book, Children of the Apocalypse, go to Amazon and order it right now, or order it through our ministry. We'll get you a signed copy, because I want you to see Jonathan's writing. But Jonathan is just very brilliant in some of his concepts and some of his ideas of what he sees in the spirit realm, of how the spirit realm operates, you know. And so I was going to tell you something, I forgot what I was going to tell you. But can you believe it? It's age, folks. It's age. But anyway, let me just sum up what I'm going to tell you by saying this to you, that the bottom line of what we're telling you now is, think about this. Mm-hmm. We're being overwhelmed, first of all, with a war that we don't know where it quite goes to. We're being overwhelmed with AI, which is taking jobs. 1,000 artists I just saw were laid off of their position at Disney.
1: Right.
0: Now, they may have another job later. I don't know,
1: right,
0: but they were laid off. So people are being laid off of their job. And then you have files that are being released. It's like, what in the world is out there?
1: Right.
0: And that's why Jesus said, when this stuff starts happening, men's hearts are going to be afraid of looking after the things coming on the earth.
1: Yes.
0: So what we're telling you is, number one, do not fear. Mm-hmm. If you're a child of God, you have nothing to fear. Because let me tell you, when you get to heaven, you see some of those angels, you're going to see some strange stuff.
1: Yeah.
0: The head of an ox, an eagle,
1: even
0: lion,
1: when,
0: a man.
1: Even when righteous angels show up, the Bible says men fall down before
0: everyone,
1: them in fear.
0: They all, and first thing the angel said was, fear not.
1: That's right.
0: Now look, anyway, I said years ago, there was a donkey that talked to a guy, a prophet named Balaam. If a donkey ever talks to me, I'm out of here.
1: Yeah, me too.
0: I will run faster than Elijah did out running the horses of Ahab. And a donkey going to talk to me, man. That's a talking donkey. Okay. So there's some unusual things in the Bible. There's some usual mysteries in the Bible. But here's the thing. We don't want to get caught up. We want to share with you. We want to give answers. That's why we're talking about this. We're trying to give you things to think about and answers, not to be afraid, but not to be deceived.
1: That's right.
0: And that was the message that came out of the meeting that Shane had. All the meetings were people that were believers in their hearts said, we're concerned that the deception level and how the narrative will be spun could make people say, well, God never created things.
1: Yes.
0: Some of the Anunnaki created things. There was a world that before, it wasn't nothing to do with God. And all these teachers
1: come out. That was the goal of the meeting. Perry, that was the goal of the meeting.
0: And that's what I want people to know.
1: And we just have to understand. You know, there's a scripture in 1 Corinthians 12, talks about the gifts of the Spirit, and it says, desire earnestly the best gifts. I've often wondered what that meant. Maybe it is desiring earnestly the gift that we need for the moment we're in.
0: I've taught that. That's what I've taught.
1: And right now, the greatest gift that we need is the discerning of spirits.
0: What kind of spirit?
1: And the gift of discernment is not the gift of suspicion.
0: That's what you're preaching my stuff. Me and you're on the same
1: it's
0: way,
1: discerning
0: way,
1: of
0: brother.
1: Spirits.
0: That's right.
1: We need to know what
0: so
1: spirits
0: good.
1: We're dealing
0: that's
1: with.
0: So
1: anyway,
0: good. Well, I want to say, how can people get in touch with you? You have books. You have all kinds of material. First of all, where do you pastor?
1: I pastor in Cookeville, Tennessee, at the Bend Church. And just the Bend, B-E-N-D, and look us up, and we have a great church. In fact, I'm going to be teaching on all this information and then some for weeks and weeks and weeks every Wednesday night. And so as soon as your viewers see it, they can come be a part of that, 6:30 every Wednesday night. ShaneWarren.org. I just wrote two books. One book, Silence in the Face of Evil, I wrote as an attorney, as an indictment against the modern American pulpit who has been quiet on every cultural issue that has caused us to lose a culture.
0: Issue.
1: And then a book entitled The Divided States of America, The Prophetic Unraveling of a Nation. And so I appreciate you so much. I love you. I'm here because I want the world to know. Quit blaming Perry and saying that he's lying about somebody telling him he was not lying. I did call him from Denver, Colorado, because I was concerned.
0: I didn't say his name because I wanted his permission or him to say it personally. That's why when I did the video, I said there's a gentleman. And there were some people. And I'm going to say this. The people that know Perry Stone, they know Pam, they know Amanda, they know Jonathan, they know the ministry. We've made many friends.
1: Yeah.
0: But it's always my critics who never been into service, don't know me personally, never been around me, never been around my family, know nothing about us, only what they hear, and they're very opinionated.
1: That's right.
0: But you're always going to have those. Jesus was called full of the devil, said he, okay? Paul was called mad. Mm-hmm. So if they call me mad or say he's weird, I'm in good company.
1: Yeah, that's right.
0: That's how I'm going to leave it. So give it a thumbs up. If you learned something, especially one time, hit thumbs up right now.
1: Subscribe.
0: Subscribe to our channel. Yeah. We've had thousands and thousands. We had 5,000 people subscribe in 1 week. And we're trying to get to 1 million subscribers. Why don't you help me do that right now? I'd certainly appreciate it. And also, we've got great meetings coming up throughout the United States. We've got a big camp meeting coming up in the fall, 50th anniversary camp meeting. We'd love to have you come and join us. Mm-hmm. Bless you and thank you so much.
2: 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How do you protect them from spiritual darkness and the schemes of the enemy? 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
6: 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We're continuing our series, God Uses Broken People. 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It is a story filled with dreams and disappointments, promises and pain, betrayal and blessing, prisons and palaces. It is the story of Joseph. And if you've ever felt betrayed, if you've ever wondered why God allowed injustice in your life, if you've ever felt forgotten while waiting for God's promises, then Joseph's story is for you. Because Joseph teaches us one of the most important lessons we will ever learn. The pit is not the end. When we first meet Joseph in Genesis chapter 37, he's 17 years old. He's young, hopeful, full of dreams, and God gives him a vision of the future. In fact, God gives him two dreams. In both dreams, Joseph is elevated and his family bows before him. Now, Joseph may not have handled those dreams with perfect wisdom. In his youthful enthusiasm, he shared them with his brothers, and they did not appreciate it. The Bible says they hated him, not disliked him, not ignored him, hated him. Why? Partly because of the dreams. Partly because Joseph was his father's favorite. Jacob had given Joseph a richly ornamented robe, a symbol of favor, a symbol of distinction, a symbol that constantly reminded the brothers of what they believed was unfair. Jealousy is a dangerous thing. It can turn brothers into enemies, friends into rivals, family into adversaries. The brothers allowed resentment to grow, and resentment eventually became hatred. One day, Jacob sent Joseph to check on his brothers. When they saw him coming from a distance, they plotted against him. Listen to their words. Here comes that dreamer. Notice they didn't call him Joseph. They called him the dreamer. The very thing God had placed in Joseph's heart became the thing his brothers despised. Have you ever noticed that sometimes people attack the very thing God is doing in your life? Not because you've harmed them, but because your calling reminds them of their own insecurities. As Joseph approached, the brothers seized him. They stripped away his robe, and then they threw him into a pit. Think about that moment. One day earlier, Joseph was walking in favor. Now he's sitting in a hole. One day earlier, he was dreaming about the future. Now he's staring at dirt walls. One day earlier, life made sense. Now nothing makes sense. Perhaps somebody listening today understands that feeling. You were moving forward. Things seemed promising. Then suddenly, everything changed. A betrayal, a disappointment, a setback, a crisis, and now you find yourself in a pit you never expected. One of the hardest questions in life is this: what do you do when the pit wasn't your fault? Joseph wasn't in the pit because of rebellion. He wasn't in the pit because of immorality. He wasn't in the pit because he disobeyed God. He was in the pit because somebody else sinned against him. That's a difficult reality. Sometimes suffering comes because of the actions of others. Someone lies. Someone betrays. Someone abandons. Someone wounds. And suddenly, our lives are affected by choices we never made. Joseph understood that. The brothers originally planned to kill him, but eventually they sold him to a caravan of traders heading to Egypt. For 20 pieces of silver, Joseph became a slave. Can you imagine the confusion? Can you imagine the questions? God had given him dreams, yet his circumstances seemed to move in the opposite direction. Have you ever felt that way? God promises one thing, life seems to deliver another. You pray, you believe, you trust, yet the circumstances don't make sense. Joseph's life is a reminder that God's promises are often fulfilled through pathways we never would have chosen. The pit wasn't the end. It was part of the process. Eventually, Joseph arrived in Egypt and was sold to a man named Potiphar. Now, here's where the story gets interesting. The Bible repeatedly says the Lord was with Joseph. I love that statement. Because Joseph was still a slave, the Lord was with Joseph. Joseph was still separated from his family. The Lord was with Joseph. Joseph was still living in circumstances he never wanted. The Lord was with Joseph. Friend, God's presence is not determined by your circumstances. Too many people assume that if God is with them, life will always be easy. Joseph's story proves otherwise. God can be with you in the pit. God can be with you in the prison. God can be with you in the struggle. God can be with you in the waiting. And because God was with Joseph, he prospered. Eventually, Potiphar placed him in charge of his household. Things finally seemed to be improving. Perhaps Joseph thought, maybe this is the turning point. But then another crisis arrived. Potiphar's wife repeatedly tried to seduce Joseph, day after day, again and again. Yet Joseph remained faithful to God. Eventually, she became angry and falsely accused him. And suddenly, Joseph found himself in trouble for doing the right thing. Have you ever experienced that? Punished for integrity? Misunderstood for righteousness? Criticized for obedience? Joseph did the right thing and ended up in prison. Now let's stop there for a moment. If I were Joseph, I might be tempted to ask, Lord, what exactly are you doing? The pit wasn't fair. Slavery wasn't fair. Now prison isn't fair. And perhaps that's one reason we love Joseph's story, because it reminds us that faith doesn't exempt us from difficulty. Faith sustains us through difficulty. The prison years may have been the hardest years of Joseph's life. The dreams seemed forgotten. The promises seemed distant. The future seemed uncertain. Yet once again, Scripture says, the Lord was with Joseph. What an encouragement. The location changed. The circumstances changed. The challenges changed. But God's presence remained constant. Friend, circumstances come and go. God remains. One day, two prisoners arrived, Pharaoh's cupbearer and baker. Both had troubling dreams. Joseph interpreted them. One would be restored, one would be executed. And exactly as Joseph predicted, it happened. Before the cupbearer left, Joseph asked for one favor. Remember me. Tell Pharaoh about me. Help me get out of this place. The cupbearer promised, then forgot, for 2 more years. 2 years. Think about that. 2 years of silence, 2 years of waiting, 2 years of wondering. Perhaps those were the hardest years of all, not because Joseph was suffering physically, but because nothing seemed to be happening. Waiting can be one of the most difficult parts of God's process, especially when we feel forgotten, especially when we feel overlooked, especially when we feel stuck. Yet even during those silent years, God was working. One day, Pharaoh had troubling dreams. No one could interpret them. Suddenly, the cupbearer remembered Joseph, and within hours, everything changed. The prisoner stood before Pharaoh. The forgotten man became the most important advisor in Egypt. The dreamer became a ruler. The pit led to the palace. Not overnight, not easily, not quickly, but eventually. Friend, one of the greatest lessons from Joseph's life is this: God's delays are not God's denials. Just because the promise takes time doesn't mean the promise is canceled. God had not forgotten Joseph in the pit. God had not forgotten Joseph in Potiphar's house. God had not forgotten Joseph in prison. And God has not forgotten you. Years later, a famine struck the region, and eventually Joseph's brothers arrived in Egypt seeking food. The very brothers who had betrayed him now stood before him. The dreams God gave Joseph as a teenager were finally coming to pass. What would Joseph do? Seek revenge? Settle scores? Make them suffer? Instead, Joseph chose forgiveness. One of the most powerful statements in all of Scripture comes near the end of the story. Joseph says, "You intended to harm me, but God intended it for good." What a statement. Notice Joseph doesn't deny the evil. The brothers intended harm. The betrayal was real. The wound was real. The injustice was real. But God was working through it all. Joseph had learned something many believers never fully grasp. God is so sovereign that he can take what others meant for evil and weave it into his purposes. The pit became preparation. The slavery became preparation. The prison became preparation. Nothing was wasted. And perhaps that's the message someone needs today. The pit is not the end. The betrayal is not the end. The disappointment is not the end. The delay is not the end. God is still writing your story. He is still working behind the scenes. He is still preparing what you cannot yet see. One of the hardest truths to accept is that God's timetable rarely matches ours. Joseph probably thought his breakthrough would come immediately after interpreting the cupbearer's dream. After all, he had helped the man. He had given him the answer he desperately needed. Surely now the prison doors would open. But nothing happened. One day passed, then another, then a week, then a month, then a year, then another year, and Joseph remained exactly where he was. Have you ever experienced a season like that? You know God has spoken. You know he has given you a promise. You know there is purpose attached to your life, yet nothing seems to be moving. The door remains closed. Those are the moments when faith becomes real. It's easy to trust God when doors are opening. It's easy to trust God when miracles are happening. It's easy to trust God when prayers are being answered. But can we trust Him when heaven seems silent? Can we trust Him when nothing appears to be changing? Joseph teaches us that God's silence is not God's absence. Even when nothing appeared to be happening, God was arranging events Joseph could not see. God was preparing Pharaoh for a dream. God was preparing Egypt for a famine. God was preparing a nation for survival. And God was preparing Joseph for leadership. What felt like delay was actually preparation.
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1: Put on the armor of God so that ye may be able to against the what? Wiles of the devil. Now, wiles in the Strong's, you will see it. Please do your own study, means deceit. Now, let's translate and meditate. Listen, you're going to still be here for the rest of your days here until you start meditating.
2: That's right. That's right.
1: He told Joshua, look, I wrote a book, and if you meditate in it day and night, you'll be successful. Where and why is the church not meditating? Meditating. Talking about it. He gave us an RAS system to meditate.
2: Yes.
1: Does that make sense? He created that little finger of stem cells in the back of your brain to put it up here in front and talk about the blue Honda.
2: Yeah.
1: And start seeing the blue Hondas. For you people who just came, you have to get last week's. All right? Wiles is translated deceit. When I got this, it was backed away from my desk. Okay. Calm down now. Okay, let's just get this right. All right, let's go back at it. Now I'm going to translate and meditate slowly. Finally, my brother, be strong in the Lord, not us, in the Lord. And in the power of his might, put on the whole armor, not just some, of God, that ye, I, may be able to stand against the deceptions of the devil. Okay, there it was. I translated. Now I'm meditating. And here's the first thing that I said. It doesn't say to stand against the devil and his great power. Because he doesn't have. Whoa, my hair, my goose pimples, whoa. It doesn't say to stand against sickness. See, church, how we've been deceived? I'm standing against deception. Oh, come on, somebody. We are to stand. It doesn't say to stand against disease. It says to stand against the deception he's going to bring, because that's all he's got. The next verse now describes the war that's going on. For we wrestle not against flesh and blood, but against principalities, against powers, against the powers of the darkness of this world, and against spiritual wickedness in high places. The war is not against people. That's the deception. The person you've considered your enemy is not the problem. You've been deceived if you're upset with somebody. You've been deceived. Therefore, he has the advantage. You won't forgive somebody, he has the advantage. You won't walk away from it, he has the advantage. And you're wanting peace? You can't. Peace is way down here on the armor. On the armor, your feet, it's like one of the last, but it's all inclusive, but you're a long way from that. If you can't understand his devices and understand what his whole motivation is, and all he has is deception. And all we're to do is to stand against deception. Amen? Glory to God. Now, the next few verses gives the remedy or the response to deception. Verse 13, wherefore, so it's not going to just leave you hanging. Stand against deception, but that's all he has. Wherefore, take unto you the whole armor of God, that ye may be able to withstand in the evil day, and having done all, keep standing against what, church? The deception. That's what we're to stand against. So the remedy or response to deception is putting on the whole armor of God. Now, there's a reason why The order comes in the way it comes. Okay? And each piece of armor, now it's going to, it illustrated all he has. And it says, you know, and it, you know, that's what he has. Stand against the deception. And then it tells you what's the war is about, you know. And then it tells you how to remedy and respond and what to do. And it's giving you the armor of God. And this is how we're going to keep deception away. Now listen, each piece of armor is important. And it gives an indication of where the attacks are going to be made to deceive you. The reason why those armors are there. Helmet of, so your mind doesn't get deceived. Breastplate, so your spirit and your heart doesn't get deceived. Are you with me? The shield, so your faith doesn't get deceived and get into fear. The shod of faith, so your peace doesn't get deceived. So your plan of God, where God wants to put you and you're not deceived, wandering aimlessly year after year after year because of deception. Deception has been in the body of Christ. We know it's in the world. Just look what's going on. But it's not allowed in this house. You need to get dogmatical about it. It's not allowed in your house. It's not allowed in my mind. It's not allowed in my family. It's not allowed in my finances. Are you kidding me? Call him out, you liar. You have nothing. Glory to God. Each piece of armor gives the indication of where the deception, because that's why that verse says that. Stand against deception. Here's where he's going to try to deceive you. Are y'all with me? It's not a cute little thing for just the elementary kids to learn about their armor of God. Are you kidding me? This is life abundantly.

Stand therefore, having your loins, I keep wanting to say lions, loins, girt. I love that word. Change a couple letters, grip. Gird up, men. Candy is praying that I don't do this certain action. Girt. Anyway, girt yourself. This is the first thing that's the most important thing to keep from being received. And I'm telling you, there's not a lot of girders out here. Girt. Establish. Grounded. Rooted. Fortified. Yourself in the truth. Now, didn't Jesus say he has no truth in him? That's the advantage you have. That's the advantage you have. He's a liar and there's no truth in him. That's his native tongue, man. He's a liar and the father of it. But we have been given the truth. Now, how girded are you? So, in order to get a really good understanding of this, I'm bringing in my good friend who we texted this morning and told him, and he watches a lot, Rick Renner. Can I read this to you? Will y'all let me read a little bit? It's reading time. Don't get your mat out because you'll fall asleep. The most essential weapon in your spiritual arsenal. All right? Okay. Roman soldiers were dressed in beautiful armor from head to toe. They were covered with various pieces of weaponry that were designed to protect them and equip them for fighting. But of all the pieces, one piece was most important than all the other pieces. That vital and most important piece of weaponry was the Roman soldier's loin belt. And this is why it was used in this verse. A loin belt did not look important. It didn't look impressive. Certainly no soldier would have written home and told his parents, "Wow, I've got the most incredible loin belt." He may have told him about his shield or his sword or his breastplate. But nobody got excited about loin belts. That'd be like getting excited about your belt. Nobody really comes and talks to you about your belt. Hey, I like your shoes, your jacket. But your loin belt. And your belt is holding everything else up. Say this, stay with me. So nevertheless, it's Roman soldiers' most important piece of weaponry. Why is this so? Because the loin belt held many of the other pieces of weaponry together. If a soldier's loin belt wasn't in place, he was in big trouble. The Roman soldier's loin belt was the piece of armor that held all the other pieces together. His sword hung in a scabbard, and that was clipped to the side of his loin belt. And when not in use, his shield was hung on a special clip on the other side of his loin belt. The pouch there that carried the arrows rested on a small ledge attached to his loin belt on his backside. Even his breastplate was attached in some places to his loin belt. Accordingly, the soldier's ability to use his other pieces of weaponry depended on his loin belt. So if he had no loin belt, he had no place to attach the massive shield or to hang the sword. Without a loin belt, there was nothing to rest his lance upon or nothing to keep his breastplate from flapping in the wind. The armor of a Roman soldier would literally come apart piece by piece if he didn't have the loin belt around his waist. And the scripture says, be girded in the truth. That's your loin belt. That your truth and how girded and grounded you are in the word is holding everything else back. And you will not be deceived. When God's word has a central place in your life, you will have a sense of righteousness. See, righteousness is next. That covers you like a mighty breastplate. When God's word is operating in your life, it gives you the sword you need. The rhema word quickened to your heart by the Holy Spirit. Just a little bit more. When God's word dominates your thinking, it gives you peace that protects you from the attacks of the adversary and shields your mind like a powerful helmet. As long as the loin belt of truth, the word of God, is central in your life, the rest of your spiritual armor will be very effective. But if it's not, it won't be very effective. But the moment you begin to ignore God's word,
don't be ignorant.

0: Don't ignore the most important weapon you have to keep from being deceived. And it's established and girded in the truth. And the truth says, well, yeah, you could just go on. What does the truth say? Brother Hagin used to say, well, what does the Bible say about that? Christians will try to come up with their own little language. Well, what does the Bible say about it? Because that's the word. That's the loin. That's the truth. Because everything else will fall apart. And there's Christians that are not studying to show themselves approved and getting in the word. And they're not girded up.
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5: Trans activists have long insisted that medicalizing gender-confused youth is settled science that saves lives. Well, that claim is collapsing, and the data doing the collapsing is impossible to dismiss. A major new study from Finland is extending the conclusions of the landmark 2024 CAS review, which found that transgender medicine is an area of remarkably weak evidence, with no good data on long-term outcomes. The Finnish researchers set out to provide that evidence, but what they found demolishes the foundational assumptions of transgender ideology. Finland's government-run medical system maintains detailed psychiatric and medical records on every citizen dating back to 1994. The study analyzed every patient under 23 who attended Finnish gender identity clinics from 1996 to 2019, the entire population of gender clinic patients for over two decades, and they compared them against a matched control group. This is not a self-selected sample. This is comprehensive population-wide data of the kind that rarely exists in medical research. The findings are stark. Adolescents who were gender-affirmed showed significantly higher psychiatric illness than the control group. Among those who underwent gender transition procedures, psychiatric illness rose from roughly 10% to over 60% in one group and from 22% to 55% in another. Well, the researchers themselves stated plainly that this does not support the claim that gender transition improves mental health. The same Finnish research team reported 2 years ago in the British Medical Journal that medical gender reassignment has no measurable impact on suicide risk. The CAS review reached the identical conclusion. Deaths by suicide in transgender patients remain above the national average, regardless of whether they've received gender-affirming treatment. Well, let's be clear about what this means. The entire justification for putting children on hormones and performing irreversible surgeries rests on two claims: that it improves mental health and that it prevents suicide. The best available evidence now says it does neither. These are not the conclusions of political activists. They are the findings of honest researchers working from rigorous population-wide data. The science was never settled. It was manufactured, and now it is coming apart. Stay informed and engaged on all the latest at phyllisschlafly.com, and join us again for the Phyllis Schlafly Report.

0: It's Thursday, which means it's Foundations of Freedom Thursday here on The Wall Builder Show. 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It can be a question about some of the things going on in our government right now. It could be something around the world. A lot of people ask about constitutional application to some of the things that are happening, or maybe the meaning of a phrase in the Constitution. So whatever's on your mind, send that into radio@wallbuilders.com. We'll get to as many of those as we can today. I'm Rick Green here with David Barton and Tim Barton. And first up, guys, is Tim. Well, another Tim. Tim Bonnell sent in a question saying, I'm a biblical citizenship coach with a question about Christians repeating the Pledge of Allegiance to the flag. It was brought up that it wasn't created until the late 1890s by a socialist trying to ensnare Christ followers under blood guilt for lifting up an idol pledging allegiance to an image that represents an entity. Does Wallbuilders have a position on this? I couldn't find it specifically on your website. Thank you, Tim. Tim, thank you for sending in that question. I don't know, guys, that sounds really scary. So what is I think we talked about the pledge with Bill Federer or somebody recently in terms of when we added, you know, under God 54 with Eisenhower and all that, but I don't know when it actually started. So was it a socialist, and were they ensnaring Christ followers under blood guilt for lifting up an idol pledging allegiance?
1: Well, we can go back and I can tell you the story of it. And I'll just tell you right up front, this is one of those things that we see very often, unfortunately, oftentimes out of the conservative community. I'm not talking about this coach, I'm just talking about the rumor. And it's a thing where I'm reminded in the Bible where the scripture says, don't call everything conspiracy that they call conspiracy. And so I've heard this multiple times about saying the pledge is a conspiracy to subvert kids to socialism, and they're pledging not to the nation, but to a different idol. And it's exactly what he brought out is what I've heard several times. So let me just take back and let's look at how this goes. So a guy named Francis Bellamy is the one who wrote the Pledge of Allegiance. He was born in 1855, so before the Civil War. When he was 24 years old, he became a Baptist preacher in New York. So he ended up working there for a number of years. He got active with the YMCA, Young Men's Christian Association, which I don't think the C much applies today to that organization. I hope they come back to their roots, but he got involved with the YMCA, and so in 1885, he took that's 6 years after being in New York, he took a church in Boston. So he went to a Baptist church in Boston, and being a Baptist church in New York and Boston probably indicates he was part of the American Baptist, and that would be the anti-slavery side of the Baptist. The Baptist divided Civil War era or pre-Civil War era over the issue of slavery. So Southern Baptists had been pro-slavery. They're not now, obviously, but they're the much more biblically conservative now. But then they were pro-slavery, and the American Baptists were the anti-slavery, mostly Northern Baptists. So in 1891, because of his views on socialism, and they did not align with what his church believed at that time, he left and went to work for a magazine. It was called the Youth's Companion Magazine. It was a magazine for young people. Rick, I don't know if this is your generation, Tim. I know it wasn't yours, but when I grew up, the boys magazine was called Boys Life. You know, that was the magazine we had, and it had cool stories for boys and adventure stuff. And did you have that at all, Rick, in your era?
0: No, David, that was before my time, but had it been my time, don't forget, I read on a third grade level, so I would have been reading like the comic book version. Did they have comic books for Boys Life? Or?
1: Well, they had a whole lot of pictures, so you would have done okay.
0: Okay. was Spider-Man in there? No, I'm kidding. No, it really was. It wasn't, at least not in my circles. It wasn't by the time I was old enough to read.
1: Well, so Bellamy goes to work for this magazine, and this is 1891. Now, the big celebration coming up the next year, 1892, is Columbus. That's the 400th anniversary of Columbus. And back then, Columbus was still a hero. He hadn't been attacked by the woke forces of America. And so he was a big hero. And so the editor of this Youth Companion magazine said, we need to do something for kids to really drive home patriotism and make them feel real patriotic about the country. And so he said, you know, we've got so many immigrants coming in because the 1870s, 80s, 90s was a huge wave of immigration coming to America, particularly Chinese immigration. And he said, we got so many new people coming in who don't understand America, don't know our roots, don't know the country is really special. And so he said, we need to come up with something that will promote patriotism, both for the immigrants and the Native Americans that are here and that have been raised here. He says, it would be really good if we could get every single school, every classroom, put a flag up in their classroom. That'd be a real patriotic thing to do. Let's have flags in schools and flags in classrooms. And so he in the magazine, he announced this, and he said, hey, here's a competition. You kids can engage in this. And if you'll help raise money with your neighbors, we'll send you flags. So you can buy flags from us cheap. And so that year, there were 25,000 flags that went up in classrooms across the United States. So kids are getting engaged, and they're doing things to earn these flags and have them to the school. So now the interesting part about this celebration for 1492 is the 400th anniversary was not celebrated until 1893. It was the 401st year. They missed it because they were building such a big building. It was going to be a big World's Fair in Chicago, and the building they were building was so big they couldn't get it finished in time. The building, and think about building back in the 1890s. The building was 31 acres under the same roof. So you're building a building back then, 31 acres under the same roof, and it took them longer than they thought. And so they actually had the celebration, 400th anniversary of Columbus Day in 1493. But what happened, he's got this thing going with the kids now. We've got a flag in the classroom. And they decided that there should be a ceremony that goes with that flag, that every day the kids should have a ceremony where they can honor the flag and think about the flag and think about what it means. And so maybe there's some kind of an anthem we can come up with. Maybe there's some things they can sing or say that will help reinforce the flag. And he asked Francis Bellamy, who's working for him, he said, can you come up with a phrase or a rhyme or a poem or something that the kids can say that they can recite to the flag, and we can start every day looking at the flag and saying something to the flag? And so on September the 8th of 1892, in the Youth Companion magazine, they published the words to the Pledge of Allegiance. Now, it's interesting. It's pretty close to what we have now. I'm going to read you the words they had then. This was the pledge in 1892. And say it yourself as you go through, and you'll recognize the words that are different. If you just hear it, you think it's the pledge, but there's really significant differences. Here's the wording, 1892. I pledge allegiance to my flag and the republic for which it stands, one nation, indivisible, with liberty and justice for all. So what happened is this is the way they had it for about 30 years, and this is what the kids would do. And in 1923, they changed the words of the pledge because they said, you know, we've got so many immigrants coming in that when it says I pledge allegiance to my flag, they might be thinking of their flag in Russia or in Ukraine or in France or in Italy, or they might be thinking of their own flag. And so they changed the words to the flag of the United States, which is the way we say it now. So in 1923, they said, I pledge allegiance to the flag of the United States. And so that's where it was in 1923. And in 1924, they said, well, let's go ahead and add of America. I pledge allegiance to the flag of the United States of America, which is the way it is today. And so in 1942, that became part of the flag code, and that's now part of the U.S. flag code. And so, interestingly, the way you said the pledge back then was, when you said, I pledge allegiance, you had your hand on your chest. And when you said, I pledge allegiance to my flag, you took your hand and you swept it outward, pointed toward the flag. Well, that's the way they had done it. I pledge allegiance on the chest to the flag, your hand went out, and when you get in the 1930s and 40s, that starts looking like a Hitler salute, which is sweeping Europe, the Nazis. And so they said, oh, no, let's not do that anymore. And so what they did, they changed it in 1942. Congress changed it. And so what you do now is you put your hand over the heart, and it stays over the heart while you pledge. And so that's Congress getting involved in this. And in 1954, Congress added the words under God to the pledge. So this is how the pledge came about. Now, there's no idol here. There's no conspiracy here. There's not a foreign god that we're pledging to. Congress is involved in this. The guy who came up with the original words, they're changed significantly since he did it. And because he's a socialist, I mean, that's not good philosophy. But you know what? If I had a dentist that was a socialist, I could trust him. I wouldn't expect him to be doing something to my teeth just because he's a socialist. He might have a different philosophy, but that doesn't mean he's going to try to do something to me. And so while we disagree with socialism back then, and while socialism back then is not the socialism of modern today, you know, we didn't agree with it then, the Pilgrims didn't agree with it, but it is not the Marxist socialism we have today. It's a lot more communitarian. It's a lot softer. But that doesn't change the fact that Bellamy is not the guy who had the impact on the pledge. He just came up with the original words. The pledge was done by the nation. It was done by school children. It was done by Congress. It's done by the U.S. flag code. And there's nothing sinister or dark about it. So that's just one of the conspiracies that goes about the flag, and it's been going for decades. Hopefully, if you hear this, that'll kind of put an end to it. If you got a question in your mind, it's really a simple thing, really a very honest and pure thing that they intended and wanted to do. It was all about raising patriotism in the country, which was the objective.
0: The biggest takeaway for me there, David, is it almost sounds like who they're going after, this Bellamy guy, if he had some socialist views. Okay, but he's not the guy that was pushing this. He's not the guy that came up with this.
1: That's right.
0: This need for patriotism. He's almost like a hired gun writer. It'd be like hiring a musician to put a melody to
1: That's
0: your
1: right.
0: lyrics. In his case, he was hired to kind of put the poem together for the concept that the other guy was saying. What was the other guy's name? I missed that. He was the one that ran.
1: Yeah, James Upham was the guy who was the editor and the publisher of the Youth Companion magazine. And he hired Bellamy as one of his writers, one of his guys, and he said, hey, can you come up with the words? You're right, Rick. It wasn't even Bellamy's idea to come up with it. It was James Upham's idea on the 400th anniversary of Columbus. Let's celebrate America and let's celebrate Columbus. Let's be patriotic. I mean, that was the whole drive and desire of Upham, and you're exactly right. Bellamy was simply hired. He was one of the hired employees. He wasn't hired to do the pledge. He was a hired employee and a writer for Youth Companion, and he asked him, hey, can you come up with some wording that would be good for this little anthem we want to do with the flag? You're exactly right, Rick.
0: It'd be kind of like if you're in the movie business and you need a good screenwriter to take a novel or whatever it is that you're going to turn into a movie, you know, that screenwriter might be very liberal or have very different views, but they're one of the really skilled people at taking your novel and actually making it where it's, you know, ready for a script to be put on screen. It doesn't mean their philosophy. Now, of course, you do have to be careful to make sure people aren't slipping in their philosophy. But man, just looking at the words, even back then, of what he wrote seems to me the same spirit of, you know, that was intended in terms of patriotism, and that he didn't try to slip in any kind of nefarious socialism or anything like that.
1: Yeah, it was innocuous. It was very bland, and it was always looking at the flag. The kids are looking at the flag, and it's a patriotic act, pledging allegiance to the country in which they live. There was nothing nefarious there at all. There was never any other pledge to some idol, some Baphomet idol that, you know, satanic or whatever. That was never it. And so that conspiracy comes in when people don't know what actually happened and where it was. And that's why that conspiracy's hung around for a good while. But there's no grounds for that. When you look at what happened, I mean, Rick, you laid it out really simple. It was a guy who was hired as a writer, and he came up with a very innocuous wording. There's nothing sinister in the wording he came up with. It was changed several times by Congress and others, and that's how we have what we have today, and there's just nothing sinister about it.
0: Well, like you said, simple, third grade, comic book level. That's what I need, and so that works. All right, so, hey, by the way, Tim, thanks for sending that in. We appreciate the question. It is, like David said, something that I've, you know, people have said. I haven't heard it quite that way that Tim sent it in, but I've definitely heard something about a socialist was the one that came up with it. So that was good education today. That's why we do Foundations of Freedom Thursday, to get these questions that are out there and be able to dig in a little bit. We're going to take a quick break. We'll be right back with more of your questions here on The Wall Builder Show.
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0: Welcome back to The Wall Builder Show. Thanks for staying with us. Foundations of Freedom Thursday today. Gene has the next question. He said, I've heard shows on transactional gold and silver. I've read on a website on the topic and explored the website of a metals depository. If one has a transactional metal account, does one deposit fiat dollars or metal? Is the balance tracked in ounces or dollars and updated daily according to the market price? And can residents of states that have not enacted transactional metal participate across state lines? And why would one spend the metal instead of fiat dollars besides it being technically cool or, like Gandhi said, be the change you want to see in the world? I only kind of get it. Thank you for your decades of important and significant work. Okay, Gene, lots of questions in there. We need like four programs. So I'm going to recommend our friend Kevin Freeman, who comes on the program quite often and has a show called Economic War Room, which you can get a lot of different places. I, of course, prefer to watch it on patriotu.com. But Kevin is the absolute expert on this. I think Tim and David and I picked up some stuff from him. We certainly agree with the constitutional provision that allows for states to do this. And we're supportive of the effort to get transactional gold passed. And I don't know what we're up to, guys. I think it's five states maybe now. I know Sarah Huckabee signed it in Arkansas, and we did it in Texas. I think Oklahoma, Utah. I'm not sure how many, but great question. You guys want to add anything to that before I send them to Kevin's website?
1: You know, I don't know all the details, and you brought that out, but I am struck by the fact that the Constitution said gold and silver. And they did that specifically because of what happened during the Revolution in the Continental Congress when inflation went through the roof. When you have gold and silver, that's fixed. If we still were on the gold and silver standard, we could buy a house today for what we paid for one 200 years ago. I mean, there's just not the inflation. So it's the inflation stuff, and inflation is theft for sure. I don't understand how it all works as far as, you know, you have a credit card with your account, and it takes the value of gold, and man, if you look at the value of gold right now, you're going to get a lot for your money right now because inflation's so high, and that's when the value of gold goes up as a counter to that. So there's some good stuff to it, and I think it is five states, but I don't fully understand all of it, that's for sure.
3: Yeah, and I think, guys, one of the things we've heard Kevin talk about many times is that you can still use a credit card, you can still use your fiat currency, but the difference is there's a backing behind it. And so as opposed to what arguably the U.S. government has done when they've printed more dollars and not had more gold, that's what has brought a lot of the inflation and changed a lot of the value of things in our culture. And so when you have something that is gold backed, that is part of what makes a difference. But again, Rick, as you said, our friend Kevin Freeman has really led the way on this. And he goes to state legislators. He gives briefings. He testifies as an expert on this as they've been endeavoring to do it. So we definitely know some about it, but not nearly as much as our friend Kevin, who literally wrote the book on this.
0: That's right. I forgot to mention that. He literally wrote the book. It's called Pirate Money. You can get it on Amazon or at Economic War Room. I will try to just summarize real quickly some generic answers to the question. It is very much like a credit card, and you put gold and silver on at a depository. Like Texas has, we have our own bullion depository in Texas now, and you can have it there, and it essentially draws off of that. And yes, in answer to your question, Gene, it does go up and down. You're basically your account. So it's more like a debit card off of your bank account, that your bank account goes up and down depending on what other deductions you're taking out of it or deposits or whatever. It's very much like that, but the fluctuation is in the price of gold and silver. And then you can use it at a, you know, convenience store or anywhere else. And your merchants, they don't know any different. It looks just like a regular credit card. So it's got a lot of benefits. And as you said, you know, it's backed so that it's not just a fiat currency. So really good question. Appreciate that one, Gene. Thanks for sending that in. Next one comes from Heidi. She said, Ken Burns and other historians make a big deal out of the Iroquois Confederacy. Was it truly influential in the U.S. Constitution's formation? And what would be academically, historically honest resources for this aspect of history? I do not want to discount appropriate contributions, but something seems not quite accurate. Thank you for your help. Heidi, your first instinct at the beginning, Ken Burns, at that point, you should be definitely questioning. So, and I just have to get, I say that because of some of the things we've seen. It's not all bad. We love the fact that they create stuff about the founders and create interest in the founders, but man, some of the stuff that they put out, including that recent documentary about the revolution, not good. So what do you guys think about the, I don't know much about this one, Iroquois Confederacy?
3: Well, Rick, I think you were correct when you said the stuff they create, because a lot of these narratives are things they have created. One of the things that we often will ask when somebody makes a claim is what proof they have, right? What is the source you are pointing to? We've seen things even this week where that professor who was on with Katie Couric saying, like, look, Katie, this is like a no-brainer. America was not founded on any kind of Christian principles or Christian ideals. And he's making these claims without giving any proof or verification. And this is the reality of what happens in so many of these claims is people, they will make a very aggressive assertion and they want you to try to prove them wrong. Well, that's not actually how it should work. How do we know it was based on the Iroquois Confederacy? And you might see people say, well, I think Benjamin Franklin referenced it one time. And that's where you go, okay, so if that's true, Benjamin Franklin references it one time, and that's the evidence we have that all of the other founding fathers, when they come together. So when for example, James Madison, and we've talked about this a lot, but James Madison is considered the father of the U.S. Constitution because he came with some of the greatest proposals, the largest proposals, and even though when you start going down and breaking down the details, even though the majority of his recommendations were not approved, he was the one that came with the most to the table every single day. It was his leadership. James Madison had nothing to do with the Iroquois Constitution. He wasn't the one that ever really talked about or promoted it. So again, if we're saying that our Constitution was based on theirs, what evidence do you have? And again, if the one thing you're going to point to is Benjamin Franklin, that's not really good evidence for any kind of support of the claim. Now, not to digress, Dad, I know you have a lot of notes on this. So instead of me just winging it, why don't you read us some of what you have from the founders?
1: Yeah, here, and this is a charge I've heard for my whole career, that founding fathers pirated their ideas from others. They weren't original ideas. We know that's nonsense because of even the book we talked about before that they did at University of Houston to go back to the founding fathers to see who they quoted, where they got their ideas. The number one source of the Bible, the number two source was Montesquieu, then Blackstone, then Locke. The Iroquois writings, and they have writings, they didn't appear anywhere. So here, I'm going to read you a typical claim made by Burns and these other guys. And it says, key evidence that this influence the Iroquois and the founding fathers. He says, key evidence includes Benjamin Franklin's 1754 Albany Plan, which modeled colonial union on the Iroquois Confederacy, and his published works on native governments. Franklin and other leaders like George Washington, Thomas Jefferson, frequently engaged with Iroquois diplomats and admired their political stability. All right, there are two things that Ben Franklin writes about the Iroquois, and they're really simple. One was in a letter he did to 1751, and one was in one of their speeches given by an Iroquois chief that he published in 1744. So here, I'm going to summarize Franklin's letter from 1751, because this is what they say. Oh, the Iroquois, they got the ideas from there. And Franklin talking about the Albany Plan of Union is back in the French and Indian War, and that's really the first attempt to help America become a United States. There were all these different colonies. We had a common enemy back then, was the French, and surely all these colonies can come together to fight with the British, which we were, against the French. So the Albany Plan of Union was saying, hey, let's have like the European Confederacy. Let's all work together against a common enemy instead of Pennsylvania being separate from Virginia, being separate from Carolina. Why don't we all have a common goal here to work together? So in that plan of union, here's what Franklin wrote in the lead up to that plan of union. He's telling a guy named James Parker, he said it would be and by the way, the Iroquois is also called the Six Nations. There were six Indian nations that came together, and that was the Iroquois Confederacy. And so Franklin says, it would be a very strange thing if six nations of ignorant savages, and I'm just reading his words, if six nations of ignorant savages should be capable of forming a scheme for such a union and be able to execute it in such a manner, and that it has lasted for ages because they started their plan of union back in the 1400s. So when Franklin's writing this, they've had a Iroquois government for about 300 years. He says, and would be able to execute in such a manner that it subsisted ages and it appears indissoluble. And yet that a union like this should be impractical for 10 or even a dozen English colonies. Are you going to tell me that the Indians who don't have any education, can't read, etc., that they can do better politically than 10 or 12 English colonies? And that's what he's saying. He says, to whom it is more necessary and more advantageous. It's more important that we unite than that they united, but they did it. Surely we can do it. And so what he's saying is, surely if these guys can do it, we can do something like. He did not point to the Iroquois Confederacy as a model for it, because among other things, they had several things the founding fathers did not agree with. They had, for example, they did have a bicameral system, and they had checks and balances, and they had freedom for speech and religion, but they did not have the will of the majority. They did not rely on consensus, and they had hereditary leaders. You didn't elect your leaders. You didn't choose your leaders, and they did not use majority rule. So if we're going to follow the Iroquois Confederacy, we have to throw out a whole bunch of stuff that we use in our Constitution. And if you read Franklin's letter, all he's saying, guys, surely we can do as well as the Iroquois did. And that's the basis of this whole nonsense. And that Washington or Jefferson talked about how great this is, it doesn't exist. This is another one of those myths that they've taken completely out of context to take credit away from the founding fathers and the sources the founders cited. So a second myth of the day, the Pledge of Allegiance is a socialist subversion, and the Constitution came from the Iroquois. Neither one of those is correct.
0: 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Don't miss tomorrow. We got a lot of good news to bring your way on our Good News Friday. 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
2: Welcome to Taking Your Place in Christ. I'm Mark Hankins, and today I have a powerful message from the Word of God that I believe will bless you and will encourage you. My favorite scripture is, "Now thanks be unto God, who always causes us to triumph in Christ." And today is a day of triumph. Let's get right into the Word.

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1: He sees me.
2: The moment you mix faith with the Word. Woo! Don't get me started on that. Come on, so the moment you take the Word and start acting like the Word is true, that's the simplest definition of faith. It's to act on the Word of God. Everybody say act. In other words, the initial act of faith is to move your mouth. I like to say it this way: your mountain needs to hear your voice. Praise the Lord. So when Jesus said, Mark 11:23, he had just spoken to the fig tree, and the fig tree dried up, and the disciples said what? Lord, look at the results. You didn't cut it. You didn't kick it. You just talked to it. How many of y'all about ready to start talking to some things in your life? Come on, that'll dry up and leave your life. So Jesus had spoken to the fig tree, and the disciples were amazed. And Jesus could have said what? He could have said, I'm Jesus, and you're not. He could have said, that's a deity trick that I learned in heaven, and only the Father and I do it. And don't any of you earthlings try it, or it'll blow the lips right off of your face if you get it wrong. No, Jesus said, what I just did to that fig tree, it will work on a mountain, and it won't just work for me. Whosoever shall say unto this mountain, be removed and be cast into the sea, and shall not doubt in his heart, but shall believe that those things which he saith shall come to pass, he shall have whatsoever he saith. Somebody ought to get happy already. In other words, Jesus said, whosoever. In other words, anybody can do this. You don't have to have a PhD. You don't even have to be good looking. Don't look around right now. You don't have to be good looking. You don't have to have $1 million in the bank. But when you have faith in God, whosoever. Whosoever shall say. So it begins with the saying or the speaking part of faith. And he mentions say 3 times and believe only once. Say. Believe those things he saith. He shall have whatsoever he saith. So he begins with a whosoever, and he ends with a whatsoever. Boy, I'm starting to enjoy this message already. This is my second time. Whosoever, anybody can do this. Whatsoever, it will work on anything. I was 17 years old when I heard Kenneth E. Hagin, Dad Hagin. He came to my dad's church and he taught on faith. He taught on faith so much I thought he ran out of sermon material. Because I was raised in church, I've heard thousands of sermons on all kinds of subjects, but Dad Hagin just kept teaching on faith. That the Lord Jesus had told him, go teach my people faith. And he stuck with it. After hearing it 100 times, I went, oh, we have located the problem. So when I saw how faith worked, I was 17 years old. And Dad Hagin said something like this. He said, if you're not happy with what you have in life, check out what you've been saying. Well, I was only 17. In other words, the saying part or the speaking part will determine what you have. You're not so concerned about what they say. You should be more concerned about what you say. So, if you're not happy, check out what you've been what? Say. Well, I was 17. I wasn't happy. Did you know how many unhappy teenagers there are? You don't have to wait till you're 40 to be unhappy. You don't have to wait till you get married to be unhappy. How many know that marriage will not cure your unhappiness? But Jesus will cure your unhappiness, but marriage ain't going to cure it. So I was 17. I wasn't happy with what I had. And I realized that I need to change what I was saying. Are y'all still here? Because your words become determining factors on your direction and your destination and the quality of your life. Amazing the power when you take the word of God and put it in your mouth and start saying what God says about you. I was 17 and I realized I'm going to have to find out who I am in Christ, my identification with Christ, the power of the blood of Jesus at 17, and then I'm going to have to start saying something. Wow. So the Lord said it to me this way. He said, the authority of the believer is not just available, it is necessary. All right, let's try this out over here. In other words, when Jesus is teaching on Mark 11, 23, 24, he's not just saying, wow, this is an accessory, it's an amazing thing that's available. It's not just available, it is necessary. Because if you and I don't use our authority, the devil will take advantage of our negligence and will move in. But when you have a spirit of faith, it will take the victim out of your voice. It'll put victory in your voice. It'll put the devil on a run when you have a spirit of faith. I believe and I speak. Woo! Somebody ought to holler, hallelujah. I have. There is a fight to faith. But it's a good fight. Amen. That Abraham Lincoln, they told the story that Abraham Lincoln had a little dog. Talk about in the country where he was raised, the man had a little dog that could whip all the big dogs. You know, if you live in the country, you got to have a good dog. So this guy had a little dog could whip all the big dogs. So they asked this guy, said, how come your little dog whip all the big dogs? He said, because your big dog ain't ready to fight till the fight's half over. He said, but my little dog stays mad. I just want you to leave church today and just stay mad. You know what I mean? In other words, keep a spirit of faith and don't wait till next Sunday. But on Monday, come on, I believe and I speak. And look in the mirror and say, I'm going to say a few things. Come on. My mama would say, the Lord is my light and my salvation. Whom shall I fear? The Lord is the strength of my life. Of whom shall I be afraid? Somebody said, I believe that. It's not enough to believe it. You got to say it. Come on, say something about it. Go ahead and laugh for a minute. Faith. Smith Wigglesworth said, faith laughs at impossibility. Come on, if you're going to be a mountain mover, come on, a giant killer, when it looks impossible, faith laughs. I want you to pick out three things that look impossible right now in your life and go ahead and laugh about it. It may be the person next to you, but don't look at them right now. Listen, pick out three things. Come on, pick out three things that the devil said. It's always going to be that way. It's never going to change, and laugh about it. You say, but I'm redeemed by the blood of Jesus. I'm going to say something about that situation, and that mountain is going to have to move. Hallelujah. Go ahead and laugh a few more and say, ha, ha. Come on, the devil said, the money will never come for that situation. You go, ha, ha, ha. Come on, my God supplies all of my need according to his riches in glory. Woo. Say. In other words, that's the initial act of faith. Or you could say it this way, faith is motion activated. I remember the first time years ago I went into the airport, went to the men's restroom in the airport. My first time, this was many years ago, so don't judge me. I went into the men's restroom, and everything in there was motion activated. I'd never seen that before. So I went into the men's restroom in the airport, and I saw the water is going to wash my hands. And so I went over to the water faucet, and the water wouldn't come on. And I couldn't find a handle. It didn't have no handle on the top. So I thought, man, somebody forgot to put the handle on it. So I looked underneath to see if there was a pedal. There was no pedal. So I thought, how do you get the water out of this faucet? So I thought, I've been to college 4 years. I ought to be able to figure this out. So I just backed off for a second and stared at it. I thought the lowest bidder must have got this job. He forgot to put a handle on that. So anyway, I'm standing back looking at it. And directly another man came in. And he went over to wash his hands, and he waved his hand underneath the faucet, and the water came out. I thought, he must be a miracle man. That's amazing. He just waved his hand, and the water came out. So I stared at him for a minute. I thought, I need to get his phone number or something. And he walked over to the paper towel and waved his hand. Paper towel came down. I thought, he is a miracle man. But when he left the bathroom, I went over to the same water faucet, put my hand under there, and waved it, and the water came out. And I thought, I am a miracle man. Then I went over the paper towel, and I saw the sign for the first time. It said, everything is motion activated. Are y'all still here? Come on now. Come on, people look at the Word of God and they know there's salvation in there. There's healing in there. There's deliverance in there. There's blessing in there. You say, how am I going to get that out? It's motion activated. That means the moment you act on the Word of God, salvation comes out. Healing comes out. Blessing comes out. It's already in there. Are y'all still with me? Faith is an act.
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1: Here's what you do with your creditors if you get behind. You call them or you go to them and you say, I'm sorry. I told you I would pay you this at this certain time, and I don't have it. I intended to pay you, but I don't have it. But if at all possible, tell them that you will give them something. Right? I've seen a lot of creditors, they'll work with you if you'll send them $5 a month. Yeah. If they just at least see and know that you're not trying to wiggle out of it, you're believing to pay them. And don't preach them a bunch of story about faith and prosperity. Yeah. Yeah. You need to preach that to yourself when you get home. Yeah. Yeah. Amen. I come here and I'll preach to you about it. All that fella usually wants to hear is, where's my money? Right? And he wants to know how you're going to get him his money. And he's got a right to, because when you signed your name, it ain't about the technicalities or the economy. It's about your word. Your word. You put your name on the line. You said, I'm going to do this. Then you do everything within your power to do what you said you're going to do. And you never give up on doing it. Ever. You say, I'm sorry. If you can bear with me, if you can give me some time, I give you my word. Now, I told you I would do it, and I'm sorry that I don't have it right now, but I will. Amen. And if you can show them anything natural, I'm doing this, and I'm doing that, and I'm expecting this to come in, and as soon as it comes in, I'm going to get some to you. And when it does, what do? You do not have a party. You go do what you said. And you pay your bills. And you pay your debts. Can you say amen?
2: Amen.
1: Be diligent to know the state of your flocks. Be diligent. Phyllis and I, like I said, we got in trouble. We got behind. And it was because of our loose way of dealing with stuff. Our flying by the seat of our pants, foolish ways. And so, man, I mean, the Lord got a hold of me about it. He said, now, you did this to yourself. I didn't do it to you. You can't even blame the devil. You did this to yourself. Because I'm a-crying. Oh, please, God, I'm hurt. Help me. Help me. Bail me out. Please, please, please. I was hurting. We were hurting. And, you know, people want a quick fix. But if you really know how to hear from God, a lot of times He'll say, come on up here and sit down. Quit hollering and carry it on. Come here. Sit down. Yeah, but Lord, if you could just send some money. I know you need money, but you and I need to talk. Come here. Come here. Sit down. Now, why didn't you do what I told you to do about this? And I want to help you, but when I bail you out, are you going to do it again? And a lot of folk, he'd have to say, now, you know, we've done this 10 times already. Everybody say foolishness.
2: Foolishness.
1: So, I mean, I'm sure they thought I was a sergeant around there for a little while, but it's because the Lord had been so strict with me and straightened me up about it. I said, every week, I want a report. I want to know every dime that came in, every dime that went out. I want to know exactly what I owe. I want to know exactly what I'm paying in interest and what I'm paying in principal. I want to know it every week, at least. And I said, well, I'm not good with figures like that. I don't like fooling. Like, I'm talking to you. The Lord's talking to you.
2: Right.
1: Straighten up. Well, I got my papers piled all over the floor. I don't know where it's at. Do you want to prosper?
3: Yeah.
1: Do you want to come up?
3: Yeah.
1: Then you better get you a filing system.
3: Yeah.
1: Did you hear me?
3: Yeah.
1: You better start finding out, well, I just don't even know what I owe. That is not okay.
3: No.
1: I said, that is not okay. Read the scripture. What did it say?
3: Be
1: what?
3: Yeah.
1: Is this the Bible?
3: Yes.
1: Can you ignore this?
3: No.
1: And just prosper anyhow?
3: No.
1: No. Be diligent to know the state of your stuff. And so every week, we would know. And sometimes they'd say, well, we don't know exactly. I said, that's not good enough. I've got to know. I want to know. And it got tense around there sometimes. But the Lord had been straight with me. Amen?
3: Amen.
1: I'm seeing a lot of funny looks across the crowd. People looking like, Brother Keith, I wish you hadn't said that. Because now he'll want to know where that money was spent. And he should know. Did you hear me? I said he should know, and you should know. If you're going to prosper, and if somebody wants to talk to me about getting their finances straightened out, that's the first thing usually I tell them. Okay, before we even talk now, I want to know, what do you owe? How much are you paying principal and interest? How much you got coming in? How much you got going out? Well, what do I got to know all that, Brother Keith? Just rebuke the devil. No. The devil is not the only one involved in this. You are. Amen. And depending on how you handle your stuff, you're either going to increase or decrease. And you can be a tither and a giver, and God bless you and bless you, and you can just get in a bigger mess than you were. The numbers all get bigger, but you're in a bigger mess than you used to be. Right? And so I had this new Corvette. You remember that? Huh? And I liked it too. I'd always loved cars. Sports cars. And I hadn't had a real good one in a while. And man, that thing was calling my name. It said, Keith, hey, take me home. You and me, we're buddies. And I said, I sure like to take that. And the salespeople said, we will help you take this home. And they did. And we took it home. And boy, the insurance was high. I was young, and the insurance was high, and payments were high. And then just a few months after that, the Lord began to talk to me about this. And I saw it. I said, I got to get rid of this car. So I did. I bit the bullet, sold it, and saw a real good deal on a new pickup. It's a lot less money, so I bought me a new pickup. That made me feel a little better. And about

0: this week? Are y'all with me tonight? And the Lord helped me when I sold the car. When I sold the car, this is what I said on the way back. I said, you know, this don't bother me. And it didn't. I had got it settled in my heart. If I want to later on, I'll get three of these. And I meant it. And I knew the Lord didn't mind me having it. But I'm not here right now. My giving is so small. And I'm putting all this out on interest in me. My priorities are wrong. I'm messed up. I'm not right. I was a preacher. Graduate of Rhema. And messed up. So, I sold the pickup and rode with Phyllis. Somebody gave her her car. Rode with you for almost 2 years. I learned patience that year. I'd had my own car since I was 12 or 13 years old. Some of you didn't have a license. I know. We grew up in the country. And I wanted to go somewhere. I got my keys and I went. Man, it was rough on me. Phyllis was working. So I'd get through and I'd say, hey, what you doing? Can you pick me up? Well, I can't right now. I got to work another hour. Okay. Patience. I learned a lot of things that year. So I'd just sit there and pray for an hour. Well, that helped me out. Somebody said, what were you doing? I was believing to get to the place where I could give. Where I could sow like I'm supposed to. Where I could put God first in my giving. And so what we did is we got us a hit list. We knew what we owed. We knew which ones had the big interest rates. Where we're paying the most interest on, and we put our faith on one of them at a time. We had some credit cards that had 21% interest we're paying. I'm telling you, it's eating your lunch, you know. And it's amazing how people will try to scrimp and save $500 and they spend $1,000, blew it in interest on the credit card last month. It's not wisdom. It's not smart. You understand what I'm saying? Some stuff would be better instead of trying to save a few dollars, pay that thing off. You'd save more money, right? Then get on the... And so, you know, your faith is where you are. We weren't at the place where we just said, we're just going to pay it off all at once. No, we zeroed in on the Sears card. We said, Sears card, you're done for. We're paying you off. And we put our faith on the Sears and Roebuck. How many know you can pay for a washing machine forever on Sears and Roebuck? I mean, you can. I think I was still paying for a tool set that I'd got in 1978. It's true. Oh, it was ridiculous. But that's what happens when you just fly by the seat of your pants and you don't know what's going on. Well, praise God, we put our faith on that. We believe for money to come in, and we knocked out the Sears card. Paid for. Then we put our faith on the Visa card. Then we put our faith on this. And I went and sold, like I told you, sold that truck, paid that off, so I didn't have any of those new car payments. And we began to pay this. Didn't happen overnight, but month after month, paid this off, paid that off. Paid this off, didn't go out and eat all the time like we were doing. Did you hear me? That's not having a poverty spirit. We're not saying we're going to be tight and we're going to be stingy. No, we're getting our stuff in order. Amen. And we're focusing on investing both in the spirit and in the natural. And later on, I'll get five of them if I want to. Well, it was only that year and a half or 2 years later. The Lord set me up with a deal, and I got a, it was used, it had a few miles on it, but a bright in your face yellow Corvette. And I paid less for that than most people did their little Toyota.
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1: Welcome to 15 Minutes in the Word with New York Times bestselling author Joyce Meyer. On today's program, Joyce will be teaching from her series, Winning Life's Battles. Our fight is not against people or circumstances. It's actually against the devil, who is real. But we will overcome if we choose to do things God's way. Love always wins. We overcome evil with good. Now, here's Joyce with today's teaching.
2: Spiritual warfare does not have to be difficult. Defeating the devil does not have to be difficult. God has given us weapons. He has given us offensive weapons, weapons that we can go after the enemy with. We don't have to wait for him to come at us and just defend ourselves. We can go at him. And there are three things, three simple foundational things that every believer should learn before he ever learns much else other than God loves me. And they are the power that's in the Word of God, the power that's in the name of Jesus, and the power that's in the blood of Jesus Christ. These weapons are offensive. We can use them to aggressively go after the devil. Get thee behind me, Satan. In Jesus' name, get thee behind me. When the devil is attacking us, are merely to keep him in his place, which is under our feet. Now, let me just talk to you for a few minutes about each of these areas. And let me say that I have a book called The Word, the Name, the Blood. And good, I'm glad some of you have read it. We've only got about 100 copies here with us, but you can order it on our website. There's other places where you can get it, but I'm not going to tell you where. You can get it from me. No. You can order it from Amazon and other places, but if you're going to order it, you might as well get it from me. Amen? And you need to read this book about once a year, because sometimes it's the foundational things that are so important that we don't pay enough attention to. The Word of God. I have been realizing even more and more lately how powerful the Word of God is. I mean, it is powerful. We can sing the Word, pray the Word, speak the Word, learn the Word. The Word of God is an amazing thing. And I've set myself to teach people, and I'm going to try to do this some way in each of my conferences, certainly, and hopefully some way in every session, that when somebody is preaching the Word of God to you, like I am this weekend, there is an anointing that is on that Word. Jesus is the Word. Amen? And so when somebody is sharing the Word of God with you, they're not just sharing ordinary words. When you hear the Word of God, when you turn your television on, you receive the Word of God. It's not just ordinary words. Those words are full of power. They're full of power. We take vitamins because they got something in them that we think will help us. Well, the Word of God should be taken. Don't just sit like, well, I just came to hear what Joyce has to say this weekend. I wonder what the preacher will say this weekend. Turn to the first scripture. Maybe you got that one underlined, so you kind of zone out. Oh, I know that one. I mean, we need to be attentive. We need to listen. You need to take some notes, maybe, or if you hear something that really, yeah, I need this, get a copy of it, listen to it over and over. But I want to tell you something. I don't care what I preach on. I believe that if you release your faith, you can receive healing in an area of your life while you're sitting there receiving the Word. When you're sitting under anointed praise and worship that's full of the Word, you can receive healing. You can receive physical healing. You can be healed from sickness and disease. Psalm 107:20, He sends His Word and heals them. And heals them. Your broken heart can be healed during praise and worship. Your wounded soul can be healed while I'm preaching the word. Your mind can be healed. Your emotions can be healed. But it's not going to happen if you just sit there passively. You say, well, what am I supposed to do? Release your faith. Be alert. Be alive. God, I'm going to go in there and I'm going to receive. I want your word to change me. I want it to renew my mind. And I'm releasing my faith right now that you are going to heal this sickness in my body, that I am not going to stay wounded and broken. And here's just what I want to say. I believe that we can all sometimes just be too casual about the whole thing. Come sauntering in, halfway into worship, disturb 50 people trying to get in your seat. The word's being preached and you get a little thirsty and decide you got to go out and get a drink. Half the room goes with you and then you come back and they come back. Somebody's standing up here pouring their heart out trying to change lives and you think you gotta can't stand it if you don't go to the bathroom. Well, there may be an emergency where somebody has to go, but don't you think I ever have to go to the bathroom when I'm up here? Well, I don't just walk off. Mind if I did that? We need to have a respectful attitude to the Word of God. And if we will value the Word more, we will see the Word working in our lives in a greater way. Amen? If you're sitting and receiving the Word of God and you notice you got a text message on your phone, don't you dare answer it. Now, I know a lot of you take notes on your phones now, and that's fine if it's something that's aiding you in the Word of God, but we're not that important that somebody can't wait one more hour or 15 more minutes to hear from us. Amen? Now, there are emergency situations. I get that. Not talking about that. I'm just talking about the casual stuff. Well, I don't understand. I went to that seminar and nothing changed for me. The Word of God. I mean, Luke chapter 4. The Holy Spirit led Jesus out into the wilderness to be tempted by the devil 40 days and 40 nights before he began his public ministry with power. Why in the world did he do that? Because he had to have his showdown with the devil. The enemy had to know who was boss. And then he started with power to do what God had asked him to do. Do you honestly think that I could help you, that there would be any anointing on what I say if I wasn't living a life behind the scenes when nobody's looking? That is putting these same principles to work that I'm teaching you. Every time the devil said to Jesus, and Jesus said to the devil, it is written. Quoted him a scripture. Learn how to talk out loud to the devil. God has exalted his word and his name above all else, and he has exalted his word even above his name. Psalm 138:2. With God's word coming out of your mouth, you are armed and dangerous. The name of Jesus. My. Philippians 2:10. And there was given unto him a name that is above every name, that at the name of Jesus every knee must bow in heaven, on earth, and under the earth. Amen. I challenge you about 10 times a day to just open your mouth and say, Jesus. Whoo, there's power in that name. I honestly believe that if we would do these things more, we would see more breakthrough in our life. Jesus. Maybe just start when you get up in the morning. First word out of your mouth, Jesus. And then just wait just a minute. It's almost like you can just feel anointing fall all over you. You know, we learn by the word of God that the name that he was given that has now been given unto us, that same name, power of attorney transferred to us, you can use the name. That name represents all that he is. In John 14, when it says, you can pray in my name and ask whatever you will and it shall be given unto you. The Amplified Bible says when we pray in his name, we are offering to God everything that Jesus is. I'm glad that I don't go in my name trying to offer what I am, because I don't think I'd get very much. One of the Ten Commandments, thou shalt not take the name of the Lord thy God in vain. The Amplified says, use it frivolously. And I hate to hear people do that. Anytime that you use the name, you need to be purposeful about it. The name of God, the name of Jesus. In the Old Testament, people so revered the name God that the spelling of it was done in such a way where you couldn't even pronounce it. They wouldn't even say it. They were so awed by the name of God. I want us to look at Acts chapter 3, the first 6 verses. Now look at this. Now Peter and John were going up to the temple at the hour of prayer, the 9th hour, 3 o'clock in the afternoon. When a certain man crippled from his birth was being carried along, who was laid each day at the gate of the temple, which is called Beautiful, so he might beg for a charitable gift from those who entered the temple. Try to get this picture in mind. And when he saw Peter and John about to go to the temple, he asked them for a gift. And I love this. And Peter directed his gaze intently at the man. And so did John. And they said to him, with an exclamation mark after it, look at us. Now, the thing that I find interesting about that was this man was crippled. He was a beggar. And what they were saying was, look here, we've got what you need. They didn't send him somewhere else. They knew what they had. Now let's look what they gave him. And the man expected that they was going to give him something. But Peter said, silver and gold, money I don't have, but what I do have, that I give you in the use of. Are you using the name of Jesus? In the use of the name of Jesus Christ of Nazareth, walk. And the Bible says the man got up. He leaped up and he walked. Are we using the name of Jesus? When you feel attack on your mind, why don't you just say, Jesus?
3: 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God is on our side no matter what. He wants to help us with everything because we're his kids and he loves us. But the devil tries hard to keep us from knowing our true identity as children of God, because he doesn't want us to know the power and authority we have over him. It's time we know who we are and whose we are and pick up the weapons God gave us to fight.
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5: August 27th, Lasting Life. Have you ever visited ancient ruins? Maybe Machu Picchu, the Egyptian pyramids, or the Great Wall of China? As we stand beside such monuments that attest to the millennia of history before us, it can be difficult for us to comprehend. Nowadays, everyone is focused on the next best thing, streamlining technology and increasing efficiency. The things we create only last a short time before they need an update, require maintenance, or become defective. But time-worn relics remind us not of productivity, but intentionality. Now, imagine with me that your life were to be defined by one of these things. Would you rather it be an ornate towering column of ancient Corinth? Or a flip phone from 2006? The truth is, while we desire the meaning and purpose of a monumental life, we often hitch ourselves to temporal things. Today, we'll meet Arlen Toffsley, a man who sought purpose in feeble distractions, and when they gave way, he nearly gave up. He's here to share with us his true story on this Unshackled Daily Devotional.
6: In school, the kids called me Dink. I was always the smallest kid in class. It's hard being ridiculed every day. At school, I hung out with the rough crowd and became a weekend drunk. I joined the Navy to avoid the draft and was assigned to a minesweeper. I followed hard after rebellion, smoking pot and drinking in our apartment off base. I even dabbled in the occult, searching for a reason to live but finding none. I was honorably discharged with a dishonorable attitude. Back home in Montana, I got a job and married Vicky. We both worked to serve the god of materialism and all we did was fight. We carpooled with a man who loved Jesus, but we had no interest in the Lord until our marriage crumbled. When she wanted a divorce, I decided to end my life. Instead, I turned on the TV and heard the gospel, how Jesus Christ would forgive my sin and rebellion and give my life purpose. Then and there, I gave my life to Christ and felt a load of guilt and shame lift off my back. I read the Bible and went to church. Seeing the change in me, my wife, my parents, and my siblings all received Christ as Savior within a year. My wife and I went to Bible college, and I've been pastor since 1984.
5: The Apostle John wrote of Jesus in John chapter 1, verse 4, "In him was life, and the life was the light of men." 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
7: This pig, we need to kill him. 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
8: Cast yourself in. 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
7: Every day I came to school, I was seeking ways to start the fight with Zachariah, but who would not give you a chance. 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And one day I said to my friends, we need to kill him. He is really contaminating the school, and an unbeliever in our class sitting next to him, I just could not stand that. And we planned to kill him. One day we attacked him in the night and we left him between life and death.
8: Zechariah didn't die that night, but he did start praying for Yasser every single day, and his prayers brought Yasser to Jesus. 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
11: Jesus spoke to the wind and the waves. He spoke to things, and things obeyed him. Now, his words and our words are frequencies. Now, you probably have a lower frequency as far as you're speaking. Your voice is lower. It sounds different than mine. Mine sounds higher. But that shows you there are frequencies to words. And when you release your words, you're releasing frequencies that affect things, the unseen and the seen realm.
12: Do you remember when we were growing up, we lived out north of England there, that tree that Peggy planted in the yard out there, and it was a sycamore tree, and I said, I'm going to pour diesel oil around that tree, I'm going to kill that tree, that tree's not going to live in my yard. I hated those big leaves because we had to rake them. We had two in our yard growing up. And I badmouthed that tree every time I went by it. That tree got 20 feet high, and one day it died. And I came in, and she said, you poured diesel around that tree. I said, No, I didn't. I killed the thing with my words, and that's before I even got a hold of the faith message.
11: Yes.
12: But I talked bad about that tree every time I went around it. The tree died.
11: And, of course, now they've done experiments, and they know that plants respond to us. The people that talk to their plants, you know, oh, you're a beautiful plant. I love you. Your flowers are beautiful. Those will grow and prosper, and they will change and just continue to grow. And the ones that are ignored and the ones that are spoken evil to, they also respond. But they can actually see. They have a way of photographing. They can see the leaves start to just wither. There was actually an experiment one time that was done. There was a man that came in where they were performing an experiment with plants, and he absolutely hated a certain kind of plant. And so they set a camera up on this plant that could measure very small movements and things like that. And this man, every time he would walk in, this plant would actually begin to pull up and draw away because it responded to his dislike. And yet there were others that would come in that loved the plant that would talk to it, and they could see that it would just almost relax and begin to flower out. Now, this wasn't a big thing, but this was very tiny, microscopic. But that shows you, when you talk about quantum physics and you talk about faith, that on an atomic level, things respond to us. So if you want something out of your life, then you tell it to leave and you take your attention off of it. Here's where a lot of people miss it. I know someone right now that they want out of debt more than anything in their life. They really want out of debt, so they're working to get out of debt. The problem is they have become more focused on the debt than they have on prosperity. You see, you can't focus on and talk about debt and have prosperity, or you can't focus on sickness and talk about sickness all the time and have health. Because whatever you focus your attention on, whatever you observe, gets bigger in your life and responds. So you want to make sure you're focused on the Word of God. You want to make sure, the answer, the promise. Hebrews 4:12 says that the Word of God is quick. It is powerful. It is sharper than any two-edged sword. It pierces to the dividing asunder of the soul and the spirit, the joints and the marrow, and is a discerner of the thoughts and intents of the heart. Now, when you analyze that in a scientific manner, the Word of God is quick. How fast is quick? Is the speed of light quick?
12: I'd say so.
11: If you take the light of God's Word, and light travels at 186,272 miles per second, and God's Word is quick, God's Word, I believe, travels at the speed of light because that's where God is. It is the most powerful force. And when you take that and you speak that word, you're taking that frequency and introducing it into a situation that will pluck a tree up, that will move a mountain, that will change the circumstances of your life.
12: Interesting story a fellow told me one time. He said, I heard you and Brother Copeland talking about speaking to the sycamine tree and it would obey you, preaching from Luke 17. And he said, there was a tree on our line between our lot and the neighbor's lot. And said, I wanted to cut it down because it had big leaves on it, but said, knew that the neighbor would have a problem with that. So every time I'd get out of the car, I'd just point out and say, be plucked up by the roots. He said he wasn't in his seat close, so he didn't say it was in the sea. But he said this went on for months, and his wife would just roll her eyes and shake her head, thought he'd gone berserk, you know. And after about 3 months, one night there was a thunderstorm. He got up the next morning, that tree, roots and all, was laying in his yard. And he said the amazing thing about it was lawn furniture, wooden lawn furniture, sitting out in the yard was not even turned over. One tree plucked up with the roots. And he said, that'll jerk the slack out of your chain.
11: It's always amazing to me that people are surprised that they get what they say.
12: Yeah.
11: Because God said that's the way it works.
12: And you know, what we're talking about is a law of God or a principle called calling things that are not. Mm-hmm. That's what 1 Corinthians said, you know, God has chosen things that are not. Not what? Not manifest. To bring to naught things that are manifest. In other words, you talk to the mountain. You don't talk about it, you speak to it, the problem area, the situation, and tell it what to do. Release faith in Abraham's life, or Abram's life, you know. God couldn't get Abram to say what God said about him. But finally, he changed his name to Abraham and forced him to say what God said about it. Had to promise 24 years, no manifestation of it, but after he started saying what God said, the promised child was born in less than a year. Calling things or not. And that's what it says in the 4th chapter of Romans. That God told Abraham to call things that were not.
11: That were not. And see, in quantum physics, they talk about that wave particle state. That in that wave state, they don't even know if anything really exists there until somebody looks at it. So until Abram began to say Abraham, he wasn't observing the promise of God.
12: That's right. And you know, when I was thinking about that and talking about it a lot of times and teach on it just about everywhere I go, you realize that when you take the promise of God, the word of promise, and put it in your mouth. The Apostle Paul said in Romans 10, the word is nigh you. It is in your mouth and in your heart. It's first in your mouth, then it gets in your heart. In other words, you speak it there. It becomes a seed, and you speak it in the heart. And it's talking about the core of the center of your being, not the blood pump. But he says it's in your mouth and in your heart. So when you give voice to God's word, that may be the only audible voice of God you'll ever hear. But it functions in this realm that is beyond what the world knows about. And it gets over into this quantum physics and things where it works different than most people think, you know.
11: Well, I think that's what's happening with quantum physics is they're just discovering what is already told in the Bible. It's just written in a different type of a language. And what you believe affects the unseen realm, and it brings substance. Your faith is the substance of what is hoped for. So when you speak those words, which are energy and frequency, and it is a carrier, your words are carriers. They're either carriers of faith or carriers of the frequency of fear. Yeah. And we know what happens when you enter into the frequency of fear. I mean, after all, Peter sank.
12: Yeah.
11: When your words are the carriers of that faith. Abraham was fully persuaded that what God had promised, God was able to perform. And when we're fully persuaded and we speak God's word, we are changing the things in our life. We are calling things that are not into the realm of the seen from the realm of the unseen.
12: It's the law of change. The law of faith is a law of change. You call things that are not as though they were until they are. And that's why Paul said the carnal mind is enmity against God, not subject to the law of God, neither indeed can be. In other words, you can't get this by mental assent. You have to get it on the inside of you and confess the word till it changes you on the inside and you begin to see things in a different light. Actually, God told Abram, he said, I'm going to give you everything you can see. And that was a physical land back then. Today, our promised land, the promise is a new covenant, and he'll still give you everything you can see. If you can see it in here and get it on the inside of you, words create images. Until you can see it on the inside, you'll be led by your spirit to live it out on the outside because your spirit, the human spirit, will contact God's spirit, and you'll be led by your spirit to be in the right place, the right time, to meet the right people for the right situation. And it takes the struggle out of faith. You hear so many people saying, I'm just trying to have faith. You don't have faith by trying. You confess the word. Until that word gets on the inside of you, then it radiates from you and it creates images. Words create images.
11: Absolutely. I remember several years ago when I believed God wanted me to have an airplane to fly all over the United States and do meetings, and I began to call that airplane in. I called it to me. I confessed it. I could see myself flying and landing at these airports.
13: Yeah.
11: And it took a while, it took a little bit of time, but as I continued to call that airplane in, I called it in, even though I didn't see it. Then I remember we had a meeting in California. A man came up to me and gave me a check for several thousand dollars. And it came, and we took that and got that airplane, and then I ended up doing the very thing I had seen myself doing. I had that image, I believed it, and I called it, and it happened.
12: When you saw that airplane land at that airport, you knew that was your airplane, and I knew it too.
11: Yeah, that's right.
12: It was just before the thing ever landed, that's it.
11: Yes.
12: And the airplane I'm flying now, I can remember when it was nothing but a confession. It was just a confession. Words spoken, all the possibilities out there, but you had to believe and doubt not in your heart. It changes.
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15: 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Today is our Israel My Glory in-depth interview, and Chris will be sitting down with Dr. David Gunn to talk about his latest article, The Nearness of God. It was featured in the July-August issue, The Four Temples, God's Houses of Worship. You don't want to miss this encouraging interview. But first in the news, former Iranian President Mahmoud Ahmadinejad has reportedly been placed under house arrest after Iranian authorities uncovered his alleged contacts with Israel and the Mossad. According to the report, Israel had secretly explored recruiting Ahmadinejad and potentially helping him return to power following the collapse of Iran's regime. You know, a collapse of power in Iran is exactly what we're seeing in the aftermath of Operation Epic Fury. With the Iranian regime significantly destabilized, a power vacuum has begun to emerge. And the big question now is who will ultimately fill that void? Only time will tell.

0: Hi, I'm Chris Katulka. I'm the editorial writer for Israel My Glory and the host of the Friends of Israel Today radio program. And I'm so glad that you're with us as we do our Israel My Glory in-depth episode here, as we're looking at our most recent issue of Israel My Glory, which is all about the four temples that you can find in the scriptures, not only from the past, but also the future to come. And it's all about God's houses of worship. And so in a moment, I'm going to share with you how you can get your 1-year free subscription to our award-winning Christian magazine, Israel My Glory. You got to stick around for that, okay? We're not going to give it away for free right away. But so stick around, because today we have a very special guest, Dr. David Gunn. He's the assistant director of our media department here. And he's going to be talking about his article that he wrote in this issue, The Nearness of God, which is all about the idea of our bodies as believers being the temple of the Lord, the indwelling of the Holy Spirit. And so, David, it's great to have you with us. Thank you so much for being here.
1: Thank you, Chris. It is a privilege to be here.
0: Well, okay, so you describe the temple in so many great ways. You really catch people up in your article on what we've been going through in this article, in this issue of Israel My Glory, by showing us that the presence of God, the glory of God, it came down into the tabernacle. It came down into the Solomon's temple. It came down in the person and work of the Lord Jesus. But it also came down when the moment a believer places their trust in the Lord Jesus, it's an indwelling moment. And so you walk through this history, and I want to kind of backtrack here and go to the temple, because you talk about the temple veil being torn. And at that moment, the barrier between humanity and God was removed. Do you think that the original Jewish audience would have kind of immediately understood the symbolism of that tearing of the veil? Or do you think that took time for it to sink in?
1: Yeah, it's an interesting question. We can't know for sure, because the Bible doesn't tell us exactly how quickly people got acclimated to this kind of an idea and to the symbolism going on there. But I'll give you my hunch.
0: I like that.
1: My hunch is I think people probably picked up on it pretty quickly. And I say that for a couple of reasons. So to the first century Jewish audience that received these scriptures and that witnessed these things in the first place, the symbolism that was all bound up in temple worship was something they were very, very familiar with. You know, we read about these things in books. For them, it was part of their everyday lived experience, as well as a part of their institutional history of their nation going back centuries. So I suspect they would have pretty much seen the significance right away, and that it would have sunk in relatively quickly. If I wanted to really argue for that position, a couple of observations do come to my mind from the book of Acts. The first major ingathering of people into the church as the church is born on the day of Pentecost occurs during the celebration of the Feast of Weeks, the Feast of Shavuot, which coincidentally, we are recording this on that very day.
0: That's right.
1: Shavuot begins tonight.
0: Some providence there.
1: Very, very providential. The Feast of Weeks was, of course, one of the pilgrim festivals, which is why you have such a large crowd of Jewish people gathered there in the vicinity of the temple. They've come from all over the diaspora to come and observe the festival at the house of the Lord, or at least in its vicinity. And that's the moment when the church is born, and that's the moment when Peter gets up and preaches, and you have thousands of people becoming believers in Jesus. The text doesn't overtly make the connection, but I just can't help but wonder, was the tearing of the veil, was this supernatural redecorating that had gone on in the temple in the air, was it news? Well, you would expect it probably would be as these Jewish pilgrims are coming in for the first time. These things are having just occurred, that would be pretty big news. And does that pave the way for them then to receive the message of the gospel? We don't know for sure, but it's very plausible. A few chapters later in the book of Acts, I believe Acts chapter 6, as the word of the gospel is spreading, as the church is growing, he makes this very casual comment where he says many of the priests were coming to know Jesus. They were becoming believers. And I wonder why that would be. Maybe there are multiple reasons, but one that immediately suggests itself to me is that they would have been more familiar with the symbolism of the temple and of the worship system, the sacrifices and so on, more than anyone else in Israel. And so is there a possible connection there? I think there could be.
0: Yeah, those priests could have been the ones that might have gone in and witnessed the tearing of the temple veil itself.
1: Very likely.
0: And probably maybe even had a hunch after, in direct connection with Jesus' death, that things are about to change here, which was something that was not Jesus didn't invent this idea of the tearing of the veil and really the indwelling of the Holy Spirit. That goes back to the Old Testament,
1: sure,
0: the idea of the indwelling of the Holy Spirit and that things would change. So, but what's interesting is that when we look at this change, that tearing of the veil, and as you so eloquently said, the idea that, you know, now there's the indwelling of the Spirit in the life of a believer, it almost begins to show this shift that's happening from a localized picture of God's presence in the temple or the tabernacle to really a broader picture of how God is working in the lives of believers around the world. So how would you respond to a Christian who still feels drawn to some sacred spaces or pilgrimage or these sites that are meaningful? You know, we go to Israel,
1: yeah,
0: and, you know, you walk into the Church of the Holy Sepulcher and they're kissing the place where Jesus died, was buried and resurrected historically. You know, they're kissing these grounds and they're almost worshiping the stones and not the actual God Jesus who resurrected. How would you speak to them in this concept, yeah, of localized to now a global picture of God's presence?
1: Sure. Well, some believers do find themselves particularly drawn to special places, whether that's in a church or out in nature, or you mentioned the pilgrimage sites. That's a great example of that. I don't necessarily think that that's always wrong, or that a person who feels that they're sort of wired that way, that they should feel guilty about it or something like that. We were created as embodied physical beings, right? And I think as a part of that, it's very natural for people to feel a certain connection to physical places. You probably experienced that in your own life and even in your own relationships, right? If you and your wife, for example, go back to the place where you proposed, there's probably something special about that experience.
0: Mm-hmm.
1: It's not that being in that place magically makes you love your wife more necessarily. It's just that the place is associated with fond memories. And so that it takes on kind of a special significance to you. And so it is in the religious realm as well. Some people, for example, will find that they can worship God more easily. They can feel closer to God, maybe walking out, hiking in the woods or something like this. Or many times when we go to Israel, people do have those kind of experiences, a sort of a nearness to Jesus, just because you're in this place that has a direct physical connection to what you know from the gospel records. I don't necessarily think any of that is wrong. On the other hand, it could become a problem. And I think the difference is this. Do I think about my worship and my prayer life in such a way that it is dependent on some localized thing? Do I have to be in the cathedral in order to worship God effectively? If so, then I've probably missed a major part of the New Testament teaching on what the church is supposed to be about and what Christian worship is supposed to be about.
0: Mm-hmm. So, you know, the thing that I'm thinking as I'm reading through your article, the nearness of God, is that, you know, now it's moved from a local, you know, as you were mentioning earlier, pilgrims would make a pilgrimage to be near God in the temple, to worship him there in the holy place. But now he's in us. Can you speak to that a little bit? Because that's the most extreme form of nearness that there could possibly be.
1: Yeah, exactly. Well, I start out the article by pointing out that the wages of sin, according to the Bible, is death, and that the essence of death is separation. We see that physically, that when we undergo physical death, that means that our spirit is separated from our body. In a similar way, there's this concept of spiritual death, and spiritual death is basically the idea of the entire self being separated from our Creator. And I think we see that going all the way back to Genesis chapter 3. Before the fall, Adam and Eve are living in this idyllic paradise in the Garden of Eden, and it is a life that is lived in rich fellowship with God, intimate, relational, everyday life, man and God perfectly in harmony, dwelling together. And then the moment that they fall, the moment they thrust the human race into sin by their disobedience, what happens? Now they're going to be expelled from God's presence. And so that becomes then this problem that is with us for all the centuries of biblical history. We are estranged from God, not only in moral terms, but also even in this relational way. We cannot be in his presence. And so through the person and work of Jesus Christ, settling our sin problem for us, that then opens the way for God now to rejoin us, to be with us in, as you said, the most intimate possible conceivable way. And it's all because of what Jesus does on the cross. And again, I think very poignantly depicted by the tearing of that veil.
0: Well, listen, we're going to take a quick break. I'm here with Dr. David Gunn, the assistant director of our media department here at the Friends of Israel Gospel Ministry. And when we come back, we're going to look at some more really in-depth questions. And one I'm excited to find out is there even a need for a temple in the future? So you're going to want to stick around for that. And also for information on how you can get a one-year free subscription to our award-winning Christian magazine, Israel My Glory. So stick around.
2: How we understand the Bible really matters, and a big part of that is how we view Israel in God's plan.
0: Yes, Steve, exactly. And Israel plays such an important role in the Scriptures, and that's why at this year's Friends of Israel's Proclaim Conference, we're going to be looking at a biblical case for Zionism. We're going to be asking a crucial question. Why should Christians care about Israel today? Because see, how you view Israel actually impacts how you understand all of Scripture.
2: And I'm excited about this conference because it isn't just about current events or politics.
0: No, actually, it's all about God's promises. See, if God keeps his promises to Israel, we can trust him to keep his promises to us. And that's why this issue matters so deeply, not just for us here at Friends of Israel, but for every believer.
2: It truly comes down to knowing God rightly, knowing his word, and responding to what he loves.
0: And that's why we want you to join us as we study a biblical case for Zionism, July 17th and 18th in Winona Lake, Indiana, August 14th and 15th in Lancaster, Pennsylvania, or October 16th and 17th in Richmond, Virginia.
2: If you've missed those dates, don't fear. You can find out more about our Proclaim conferences and check those dates at foiradio.org. Again, that's foiradio.org.
0: Well, welcome back, everybody. I am here with Dr. David Gunn. We're going through his article in our most recent issue of Israel My Glory, which is called The Four Temples, God's House of Worship. And we're looking at his article, which is The Nearness of God, talking about the indwelling of the Holy Spirit. And, you know, you really touch into something interesting here. You use the Samaritan woman in John chapter 4 as almost a crux moment in your article. It's the centerpiece of the article, it feels like. Why did you decide to use that as an anchor for what you were trying to explain about what God is doing in history at that moment? Because Jesus makes a pretty profound statement there in John chapter 4.
1: He sure does. So I chose that passage to be kind of the anchor to this article, largely for just utilitarian reasons. That is to say, this is the section of Scripture that probably most directly and clearly speaks to this coming shift in the way that God wants us to conceptualize our worship. Also happens to be the first place that truth is taught in an explicit way. We would say that there are probably hints of it in the Old Testament, but it's Jesus one-on-one with the Samaritan woman there in John chapter 4 where this first comes through in a really clear and explicit way, and so that just kind of made it a natural place for me to want to camp out in the article. What's really cool about that passage, I think, and this would be a natural follow-up question, would be, why does Jesus choose to make this announcement in that kind of a setting, right? You would almost expect him to explain this coming shift. You know, we're going to move away from localized temple worship to this universal kind of a thing, worshiping in spirit and in truth. You'd almost expect him to make that announcement maybe at the temple, before crowds of Jewish believers or something. And yet he doesn't, which is so like Jesus. He conducts himself constantly throughout his ministry in a way that is sort of counterintuitive, that you don't always expect. He announces it in this one-on-one conversation with a Samaritan woman, which is very, very taboo, culturally speaking. Typically in that day, a Jewish man would not be having a chit-chat with a Samaritan woman anyway, for all kinds of reasons. And yet he does. And I think, among other things, that suggests an interest on Jesus's part for the individual, in addition to these big, grand theological themes. Jesus is, in a sense, the good shepherd who, when necessary, leaves the 99 behind to go after the one lost sheep. And so you see both of those dimensions in his ministry. He preaches to the entire house of Israel. He preaches to massive crowds. He distributes fish and loaves to these massive gatherings. So there's this collective sense in which Jesus is ministering to people. But he, at the same time, takes time to minister to people one-on-one. And we see that very much in the theme that I'm exploring in this article, because Paul will bring out both a collective sense of temple worship in the New Testament church, the gathered church, worshiping God together, and an individual sense that you as an individual Christian are like a localized temple of the Holy Spirit. Both of those dimensions are important, and I think we see both of those right there in the first passage where this truth is taught.
0: You know, when Jesus goes to that Samaritan woman, her place of worship at that time was Mount Gerizim, because the Samaritans only held to the first five books of Moses, and right. So Mount Gerizim was the place of worship for them. And then Jesus comes along and says something very profound. You know, this place nor Jerusalem essentially will be the place of worship. So my question as we wrap up here is Jesus saying there's no more need for a temple in general? What's the purpose of Jerusalem with Jesus's announcement there? Because it does seem as though, especially as we go through this article, that there will be a temple in the future. And we also see a city of Jerusalem coming down out of heaven. So how do you reconcile Jesus's words there with what I've always thought there would be a future temple that would be built one day?
1: Yeah, we do believe that there will be a temple standing on the Temple Mount in Jerusalem someday. We're thinking there particularly of the fourth temple, which is described by the prophet Ezekiel, and that is a temple that will be established during Christ's millennial reign. So as the messianic king and priest, it is appropriate for him to have his seat of government in the city of Jerusalem, and also to have this rebuilt temple as sort of the center of Jewish worship during the millennial reign. So when Jesus announces this shift to the Samaritan woman all the way back in John 4, I know a time is coming and is even now here when the worshipers will no longer on either of these mountains worship God. I think he's talking there about the church age specifically. Mm-hmm. So from the day of Pentecost until the rapture of the church, we're going to have this unique kind of aspect to our worship that it's not going to be localized anymore. That doesn't necessarily mean that there won't be any more temples in the future. We do see the temple returning. However, it is interesting to me that when Ezekiel describes his temple, it's not just a return to the temple worship that existed under the old dispensation. He describes a future temple, but it's a little bit different in certain areas. And one of the major differences is that there's no more veil.
0: Mm-hmm.
1: I find that absolutely fascinating.
0: Very interesting.
1: Instead of a veil indicating a separation of God and man, in Ezekiel's temple, there's a set of double doors there that seem to be designed to be opened up.
0: That's amazing.
1: And my hunch is they're probably just going to be left open. I can't prove that from scripture.
0: I like that hunch, though.
1: But that's my guess, just based on the theology of what Jesus accomplished at the cross. So will there be a localized temple in the future? Yes. A lot of Christians have questions about that. How is that going to work? How do we square that with other elements of theology? And for the answer to those questions, I'll just point you to the other article in this issue of Israel, My Glory, which deals with the future temple. But the point I would make here is that even though there's going to be a future temple, there's going to be a return to some form of a localized worship system. I don't think that invalidates what Jesus did at the cross. I suspect in a way Ezekiel's temple will be a center of worship, but worship is still going to continue also to have this global kind of a dimension or an element to it because of what Jesus accomplished in the past.
0: Well, you really put the bow tie right on the ending there by showing us we started with the veil that was being torn. And in the very end, there is another temple that's coming where hopefully, you know, as you're saying, your hunch is that the doors are wide open. Because of God's presence on earth, his nearness to us. And so I've been encouraged by your article and by what you're saying. And just another reminder for us as believers that we have the Holy Spirit dwelling in us. We are walking temples. And sometimes I think we can be a little laissez-faire about that concept, when in reality, we should be walking every day knowing God is with us, is near to us, and we can walk in newness of life today, as the Apostle Paul says. So
1: that's right. It's a very important truth of the New Testament, one that we probably tend to underemphasize.
0: And that's why we're here talking to you, my friend. Dr. David Gunn, thank you so much for being with us. And I promised you that I would let you know how you can get a one-year free subscription to our award-winning Christian magazine, Israel My Glory. It's really simple. 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
1: 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Today's program was engineered by Bob Beebe, edited by Jeremy Strong, who also composed and performs our theme music. Our executive producer is Lisa Small. Our associate producer is Sarah Fern. Our host and teacher is Chris Katulka. And I'm Steve Conover, executive director of the Friends of Israel. 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
2: 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Former Iranian President Mahmoud Ahmadinejad has reportedly been placed under house arrest after Iranian authorities uncovered his alleged contacts with Israel and the Mossad. According to the report, Israel has secretly explored recruiting Ahmadinejad as potentially helping him return to power following the collapse of Iran's regime. Well, here's my take. A collapse of power in Iran is exactly what we're seeing after Operation Epic Fury. 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Only time will tell. 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
3: 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Amen and amen. Hallelujah.
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5: Entrance into the ministry of the Lord is not you finding out what you're supposed to do. It's you finding out what needs to be done in the church. Just do something. Again, find a position to do something, not a paid position, because again, as a deacon, there is no paid position. Just do it because you love people and you love Jesus and don't care if you get paid. Your greatest reward is seeing a life change because you were there to open a door for them, to bring them to a seat, to take care of a child, to take care of a young person, and maybe see that young person saved, or maybe somebody coming through the door, you had a proper word for them at the moment. This is your reward. But again, we all start the same way, but then after that, the different calls come. And the call for Philip is to be an evangelist. Stephen was a teacher. But let's take a look here at Acts chapter 8 and verse 12.

0: And it says in Acts 8:12, here, Philip preaching the gospel, then baptizing the people. When they believed Philip, preaching the things concerning the kingdom of God and the name of Jesus Christ, they were baptized, both men and women. All the new converts were water baptized. And Philip saw the importance of this. Again, I don't want to minimize this at all. If you've been born again, but you've never been water baptism doesn't save you, but tells everybody around you you've been saved. It is an outward display of what's happened inside of your heart. By being taken and baptized underwater, what you're saying was, I've been identified with Jesus Christ in his death and burial. Going under the water is a type, I've been buried with him, but coming back out means I have been quickened and risen to newness of life. Then as you walk off in newness of life. So it's simply displaying to people what has happened. It is something that people can see with their eyes, hear your testimony with their ears that you've accepted Jesus as the Savior of your life and the Lord of your life. And when you're water baptized and come back up, you're displaying this to people. There is no salvation in ritual, but ritual points back and helps to explain the miracles that has happened to us in our life. So here we have Philip preaching the things concerning the kingdom of God and the name of Jesus Christ, and then he baptized the men and women that accepted Jesus. So Philip baptized them immediately after they confessed Jesus Christ as their Savior, but we find something else that I mentioned before the break, and that was Philip was not gifted in seeing people, new converts, filled with the Holy Spirit. So the church at Jerusalem heard about all this, rejoiced in it, which they're not going to do it later. They hated Samaritans, but you know what? Since Jesus said Jerusalem, Judea, and Samaria, there was no way they could gripe about this, and so they had to accept these new converts in. But later on, when it goes beyond that to the uttermost parts of the earth, they're going to chew out Peter for going there, bring back Paul a number of times and chew him out, and legalism will start to come back into the church of Jerusalem. But right now, they are open to these new converts. In Acts chapter 8, verse 14 through 17, when the apostles, which were at Jerusalem, heard that Samaria had received the word of God, they sent to them Peter and John, who, when they came down, prayed for them that they might receive the Holy Spirit. This is the infilling. This is the Holy Spirit coming upon them. It says in verse 16, for as yet he had fallen upon none of them, only they were baptized in the name of the Lord Jesus. Then they laid their hands on them, and they received the Holy Spirit. It doesn't say here they spoke with tongues, but you go to Acts chapter 2, when the Holy Spirit came on them, they spoke with tongues. Acts chapter 10, in the house of Cornelius, when the Holy Spirit fell on them, they spoke with tongues. Acts chapter 19, at the upper coast of Ephesus, when Paul laid his hands on them, the Holy Spirit came upon them. They spoke with tongues and prophesied. Again, this one fits right in there with all of them, that when they laid their hands on them in verse 17, they received the Holy Spirit. Now, the Holy Spirit already lived in them at the new birth, but now he came upon them for power. So Philip was then called to go to the desert and win one key man to the Lord Jesus Christ. I love this passage of scripture. You know what? Philip didn't have an ego problem. He could minister to thousands, perhaps hundreds of thousands of people in Samaria, then be called from there to go to preach to one man. This one man's going to open up an entire nation. But again, we have here the importance of it, that Philip had no ego problem. When he found himself on this road and found this one man, he went and preached Jesus to him and loved doing it. You know why? Because he didn't care if he stood in front of a multitude. All he cared about was doing the will of God. And Jesus Christ didn't die for multitudes. He died for every individual, even if they're one at a time. In Acts chapter 8, let's take a look at verse 26 through 27 here. Philip meets the Ethiopian secretary of the treasury of that nation. Verse 26, and the angel of the Lord spoke to Philip, saying, arise and go toward the south unto the way that goes down from Jerusalem to Gaza, which is desert. And he arose and went, and behold, a man of Ethiopia, a eunuch of great authority under Candace, queen of the Ethiopians, who had the charge of all her treasury, and had come to Jerusalem to worship. This man was going back, but this man was open. And he'd come here and come to the nation here and come to Jerusalem to worship, but probably ended up at all the places where the Pharisees were, stood around the temple, saw all this wonderful things that were there to teach about Jesus, but didn't ever find out about Jesus. No one taught him about Jesus. And so it comes back to them. God cared for this man. This man had an open heart. This is where individual salvations takes place. And this is also where revival begins. If there's one person crying out for God, God has to send a person to them to tell about Jesus Christ. So God cared as much for this one man as he did for the multitudes that just got born again in Samaria. Each one of us can win thousands of others, but sometimes it's one at a time. Each individual one of us can win one at a time. And if that's what we do, then all of us put together can outrank any man, any woman who preaches in front of thousands of people at a time by all of us doing our part. The Ethiopian was very influential in the government of his land. He'd gone to Jerusalem in search of understanding. He thought he was going to the home of David and Solomon, the temple and the presence of God, and all he found was religion and legalism. And on the way back was just questioning, I want to know, I want to know. He still had questions as he rode home. And God sent Philip to bring answers and to bring to him eternal life. And Philip took the same verse that this man was reading from in Isaiah. The man was riding along, had a Bible in front of him, a scroll, and was looking through and found these verses in Isaiah. And Philip started at the very same verse this man was reading from and preached Jesus from it. You know what that tells us? The Old Testament is designed to teach us about Jesus. Every type, every shadow, every story, every promise given is to help us understand the coming of Messiah. His name is Jesus. Take a look with me at verse 35 through 38 here in Acts chapter 8. Now it says in verse 35, then Philip opened his mouth and began the same scripture and preached to him Jesus. And when they were on their way, they came to a certain water, and the eunuch said, see, here is water. What hinders me from being baptized? I want you to notice something. He included the fact you need to receive Jesus as Lord and Savior, but to prove it in front of me, you need to be water baptized. And the Ethiopian eunuch says, what? Yes. I think sometimes we literally forget that, and we bring people to the Lord Jesus Christ, but we don't tell them about water baptism. You need to show people. Again, water baptism doesn't save you in front of God, but it does in front of people. God knows I'm saved by the faith in my heart, but people know I'm saved by the works that I do. And the first one should be, after you receive Jesus, be water baptized. And so in verse 36, as they went their way, they came to certain water. And the eunuch said, see, here's water. What hinders me from being baptized? And Philip said, if you believe with all your heart, you may. And he answered and said, I believe that Jesus Christ is the Son of God. And he commanded the chariot to stand still. They both went down into the water, Philip and the eunuch, and he baptized him. So in the verses of scripture, and then immediately following this, look at verse 39. And when they were come up out of the water, the Spirit of the Lord caught away Philip. He disappeared, that the eunuch saw him no more, and he went on his way rejoicing. But Philip was found at Azotus, and passing through, he preached in all the cities till he came to Caesarea. This is where he will spend the rest of his life, in the city of Caesarea, and he'll settle down there. We're not told anymore about him going out and preaching, but I'm sure he did. But his center of activity and center of ministry was in Caesarea. So just as in Samaria, Philip preached the importance of water baptism immediately after salvation, and salvation was by believing Jesus is the Son of God and water baptism, the outward act showing his faith before others. And I'm sure that it went right on. When Philip preached anywhere, he probably had a place for them to be water baptized in front of everyone. And so again, he went to Azotus and then ended up finally in the city of Caesarea. Azotus was the ancient city of the Philistines called Ashdod, 20 miles up the coast from where he was. And Philip remained in Samaria after that. And here he was married, had a family, raised his family, and ended up with four daughters who followed in his footsteps. And those four daughters ended up being prophetesses. They prophesied and actually ended up later in Acts 21 prophesying to Paul about he shouldn't go to Jerusalem. And before that, others around Paul, but they kept going up the chain of command. What I like about this is, first of all, Paul knew in his own heart, the Holy Spirit said, don't go. But he said, no, I am gonna go. He said, and I know that the Lord seems to be telling me this, but you know what? I'm ready to die for the things of God if I have to die. And he didn't have to do that. He was told not to go back to Jerusalem by these others that came to him, but also now by the four daughters that prophesied, don't go to Jerusalem. And then finally, Even his own disciples came to him and told him. And then finally, Agabus came to him and said, do not go to Jerusalem. He said, you'll be bound and you'll be put into prison. And that's exactly what happened. So Paul did. He disobeyed all this and disobeyed God and disobeyed the prophecies given to him. But part of that was four daughters here of Philip. And notice what it says in Acts chapter 21, verses 8 and 9. And the next day, we who were with Paul's company departed and came to Caesarea, and we entered into the house of Philip, the evangelist, who was one of the seven. It goes back. You never are separated from the way you started, one of the seven, and they stayed with him. And the same man had four daughters, virgins, which did prophesy, or who did prophesy. Philip apparently continued to evangelize, basing himself out of Caesarea. Then Philip's daughters followed in the ministry and prophesied and again operated in the supernatural just like their father had. What a great heritage to know that not only have you found Jesus as Lord and Savior, you've led many to know Jesus as Lord and Savior, and your children after you will carry on that beautiful message and continue on with that wonderful anointing and call that was on your life is translated to your children. They may not stand in the same office you do, but you know what? They know the same Jesus Christ, the same Word of God, the same power of the Holy Spirit, and this is what it is. You may not know what your calling is, but you're not to sit around waiting on it. Just get busy being faithful, operating with God.
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0: Paul told us in Philippians chapter 1, verses 3 through 5, I thank my God at every remembrance of you, always in every prayer of mine, making requests for you, all with joy for your partnership in the gospel from the first day until now. The theme of the book of Philippians is partnership. I know joy is mentioned quite often, but the partnership is the real issue. The only church that made itself a partner with Paul, in fact, he mentioned them three times for their faithfulness to give into his ministry. Paul saw the gospel and the teaching of the Word of God as a team effort. I do too. I pray for my givers, my partners, my fellow ministers of the Word of God. Many of you have been with me since the beginning. Others have joined me through the years. I would love for you to join me and all my partners to become a team member as I travel and as I teach. 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
1: Put on the armor of God so that ye may be able to against the what? Wiles of the devil. Now, wiles in the Strong's, you will see it. Please do your own study, means deceit. Now, let's translate and meditate. Listen, you're going to still be here for the rest of your days here until you start meditating.
2: That's right. That's right.
1: He told Joshua, look, I wrote a book, and if you meditate in it day and night, you'll be successful. Where and why is the church not meditating? Meditating. Talking about it. He gave us an RAS system to meditate. Does that make sense? He created that little finger of stem cells in the back of your brain to put it up here in front and talk about the blue Honda. And start seeing the blue Hondas. For you people who just came, you have to get last week's. All right? Wiles is translated deceit. When I got this, it was backed away from my desk. Okay. Calm down now. Okay, let's just get this right. All right, let's go back at it. Now I'm going to translate and meditate slowly. Finally, my brother, be strong in the Lord, not us, in the Lord. And in the power of his might, put on the whole armor, not just some, of God that ye, I may be able to stand against the deceptions of the devil. Okay, there it was. I translated. Now I'm meditating. And here's the first thing that I said. It doesn't say to stand against the devil and his great power. Because he doesn't have. Whoa, my hair, my goose pimples, whoa. It doesn't say to stand against sickness. See, church, how we've been deceived? I'm standing against deception. Oh, come on, somebody. We are to stand. It doesn't say to stand against disease. It says to stand against the deception he's going to bring because that's all he's got. The next verse now describes the war that's going on. For we wrestle not against flesh and blood, but against principalities, against powers, against the powers of the darkness of this world, and against spiritual wickedness in high places. The war is not against people. That's the deception. The person you've considered your enemy is not the problem. You've been deceived if you're upset with somebody. You've been deceived. Therefore, he has the advantage. You won't forgive somebody, he has the advantage. You won't walk away from it, he has the advantage. And you're wanting peace? You can't. Peace is way down here on the armor. On the armor, your feet, it's like one of the last, but it's all inclusive, but you're a long way from that. If you can't understand his devices and understand what his whole motivation is, and all he has is deception. And all we're to do is to stand against deception. Amen? Glory to God. Now, the next few verses gives the remedy or the response to deception. Verse 13, wherefore, so it's not going to just leave you hanging. Stand against deception, but that's all he has. Wherefore, take unto you the whole armor of God, that ye may be able to withstand in the evil day, and having done all, keep standing against what, church? The deception. That's what we're to stand against. So the remedy or response to deception is putting on the whole armor of God. Now, there's a reason why the order comes in the way it comes, okay? And each piece of armor, now it's going to, it illustrated all he has. And it says, you know, and you know, that's what he has. Stand against the deception. And then it tells you what's the war is about, you know. And then it tells you how to remedy and respond and what to do. And it's giving you the armor of God. And this is how we're going to keep deception away. Now listen, each piece of armor is important. And it gives an indication of where the attacks are going to be made to deceive you. The reason why those armors are there. Helmet, so your mind doesn't get deceived. Breastplate, so your spirit and your heart doesn't get deceived. Are you with me? The shield, so your faith doesn't get deceived and get into fear. The shod of faith, so your peace doesn't get deceived. So your plan of God, where God wants to put you and you're not deceived, wandering aimlessly year after year after year because of deception. Deception has been in the body of Christ. We know it's in the world. Just look what's going on. But it's not allowed in this house. You need to get dogmatical about it. It's not allowed in your house. It's not allowed in my mind. It's not allowed in my family. It's not allowed in my finances. Are you kidding me? Call him out, you liar. You have nothing. Glory to God. Each piece of armor gives the indication of where the deception, because that's why that verse says that. Stand against deception. Here's where he's going to try to deceive you. Are y'all with me? It's not a cute little thing for just the elementary kids to learn about their armor of God. Are you kidding me? This is life abundantly. That liar. That bad magician liar. And then we'll start with the most important one. Verse 14. Stand therefore, having your loins. I keep wanting to say lions. Loins. Girt. I love that word. Change a couple letters. Grip. Gird up, men. Candy is praying that I don't do this certain action. Girt. Anyway, girt yourself. This is the first thing that's the most important thing to keep from being received. And I'm telling you, there's not a lot of girders out here. Girt. Establish. Grounded. Rooted. Fortified. Yourself. In the truth. Now, didn't Jesus say he has no truth in him? That's the advantage you have. That's the advantage you have. He's a liar and there's no truth in him. That's his native tongue, man. He's a liar and the father of it. But we have been given the truth. Now, how girded are you? So, in order to get a really good understanding of this, I'm bringing in my good friend who we text this morning and told him, and he watches a lot, Rick Renner. Can I read this to you? Will y'all let me read a little bit? It's reading time. Don't get your mat out because you'll fall asleep. The most essential weapon in your spiritual arsenal. All right? Okay. Roman soldiers were dressed in beautiful armor from head to toe. They were covered with various pieces of weaponry that were designed to protect them and equip them for fighting. But of all the pieces, one piece was most important than all the other pieces. That vital and most important piece of weaponry was the Roman soldier's loin belt. And this is why it was used in this verse. A loin belt did not look important. It didn't look impressive. Certainly no soldier would have written home and told his parents, "Wow, I've got the most incredible loin belt." He may have told him about his shield or his sword or his breastplate, but nobody got excited about loin belts. That'd be like getting excited about your belt. Nobody really comes and talks to you about your belt. Hey, I like your shoes, your jacket, but your loin belt. And your belt is holding everything else up. Yeah. Say this, stay with me. So nevertheless, it's Roman soldiers' most important piece of weaponry. Why is this so? Because the loin belt held many of the other pieces of weaponry together. If a soldier's loin belt wasn't in place, he was in big trouble. The Roman soldier's loin belt was the piece of armor that held all the other pieces together. His sword hung in a scabbard, and that was clipped to the side of his loin belt. And when not in use, his shield was hung on a special clip on the other side of his loin belt. The pouch there that carried the arrows rested on a small ledge attached to his loin belt on his backside. Even his breastplate was attached in some places to his loin belt. Accordingly, the soldier's ability to use his other pieces of weaponry depended on his loin belt. So if he had no loin belt, he had no place to attach the massive shield or to hang the sword. Without a loin belt, there was nothing to rest his lance upon or nothing to keep his breastplate from flapping in the wind. The armor of a Roman soldier would literally come apart piece by piece if he didn't have the loin belt around his waist. And the scripture says, be girded in the truth. That's your loin belt. That your truth and how girded and grounded you are in the word is holding everything else back. And you will not be deceived. When God's word has a central place in your life, you will have a sense of righteousness. See, righteousness is next. That covers you like a mighty breastplate. When God's word is operating in your life, it gives you the sword you need. The rhema word quickened to your heart by the Holy Spirit. Just a little bit more. When God's word dominates your thinking, it gives you peace that protects you from the attacks of the adversary and shields your mind like a powerful helmet. As long as the loin belt of truth, the word of God, is central in your life, the rest of your spiritual armor will be very effective. But if it's not, it won't be very effective. But the moment you begin to ignore God's word, don't be ignorant. Don't ignore the most important weapon you have to keep from being deceived. And it's established and girded in the truth. And the truth says, well, yeah, you could just go on. What does the truth say? Brother Hagin used to say, well, what does the Bible say about that? Christians will try to come up with their own little language. Well, what does the Bible say about it? Because that's the word. That's the loin. That's the truth. Because everything else will fall apart. And there's Christians that are not studying to show themselves approved and getting in the word, and their word, they're not girded up.
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5: Hi, I'm Pastor Keith Manley with today's reflection of grace. You know, friends, sometimes in our pursuit of control and self-reliance, we often find ourselves burdened down by the weight of life's challenges. The struggle to manage everything on our own can often lead to exhaustion and a sense of overwhelm. However, Jesus offers us a different path. He said in Matthew chapter 11 and verse 28, "Come to me, all you who are weary and burdened, and I will give you rest. Take my yoke upon you and learn from me, for I am gentle and humble in heart, and you will find rest for your souls. For my yoke is easy and my burden is light." Are you holding on to something too tightly today? Surrendering control can feel scary, but it leads to peace. Let go today and let God lead you. And that's today's Reflection of Grace.
6: Chapter 27. Boast not thyself of tomorrow, for thou knowest not what a day may bring forth. Let another man praise thee, and not thine own mouth, a stranger, and not thine own lips. A stone is heavy, and the sand weighty, but a fool's wrath is heavier than them both. Wrath is cruel, and anger is outrageous, but who is able to stand before envy? Open rebuke is better than secret love. Faithful are the wounds of a friend, but the kisses of an enemy are deceitful. The full soul loatheth in honeycomb, but to the hungry soul every bitter thing is sweet. As a bird that wandereth from her nest, so is a man that wandereth from his place. Ointment and perfume rejoice the heart, so doth the sweetness of a man's friend by hearty counsel. Thine own friend and thy father's friend forsake not, neither go into thy brother's house in the day of thy calamity, for better is a neighbor that is near than a brother far off. My son, be wise and make my heart glad, that I may answer him that reproacheth me. A prudent man foreseeth the evil and hideth himself, but the simple pass on and are punished. Take his garment that is surety for a stranger, and take a pledge of him for a strange woman. He that blesseth his friend with a loud voice rising early in the morning, it shall be counted a curse to him. A continual dropping in a very rainy day and a contentious woman are alike. Whosoever hideth her hideth the wind and the ointment of his right hand which bewrayeth itself. Iron sharpeneth iron, so a man sharpeneth the countenance of his friend. Whoso keepeth the fig tree shall eat the fruit thereof, so he that waiteth on his master shall be honored. As in water face answereth to face, so the heart of man to man. Hell and destruction are never full, so the eyes of man are never satisfied.
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7: Hello and welcome to Through the Bible with Les Feldick, an inspirational and informative half hour of insight into the heart of Scripture. 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
8: Come back with me to Psalm 69, and where we just left off, as Paul quoted from it. Verse 22, let their table become a snare. Verse 23, let their eyes be darkened that they see not. And remember, we're talking about Israel. Pour out thy indignation upon them, and let thy wrathful anger take hold of them. Let their habitation be desolate. Did it happen? My, after 70 A.D., Israel became a total desolation for 1900 and some years, and all this was fulfilled. Let none dwell in their tents. Verse 26, for they persecute him whom thou hast smitten. They talk to the grief of those whom thou hast wounded. Add iniquity unto their iniquity, and let them not come into thy righteousness. Let them be blotted out of the book of the living, which is called the book of life. Oh, you want another one? Okay. The book of life, which is referred to, of course, throughout Scripture. And it's just one of the facets. It's not unique to Israel. We know that Paul alludes to it. The book of Revelation alludes to it. And here the Lord just simply makes a statement of judgment. Because of their unbelief and their rejection of him, He said, let them be blotted out of the book of the living and not be written with the righteous. Now he comes back to his own estate, for I am poor and sorrowful. Let thy salvation, O God, set me up on high. And as I said in the last program, you remember, salvation is the theme of Scripture to bring lost men to a knowledge of eternal life. Now verse 30. He comes back speaking of himself. Now remember, this is the words of the Lord Jesus, although written by David, 1000 B.C. I will praise the name of God with a song, will magnify him with thanksgiving. This also shall please the Lord better than an ox or a bullock that hath horns and hoofs. In other words, the animal sacrifices would be completely done away with his work of the cross. Verse 32, the humble shall see this and be glad. Your heart shall live that seek God, for the Lord heareth the poor. In other words, those that have been downtrodden under the curse. But when they come into the kingdom, there will be no downtrodden. There will be no one less blessed than the other. All right, now verse 35. Here's the promise. For God will save Zion. They are not going to destroy the nation of Israel, nor the city of Jerusalem. For God will save Zion, and he will build the cities of Judah, that they may dwell there and have it in possession. The seed also of his servants shall inherit it, and they that love his name shall dwell therein. And that, of course, is the glory that's going to follow. All right, now then, let's just skip across into Psalm 72 to finish up our fourth program today. And here again we have all the joy and the blessings of the fruition of David's prayers, the kingdom. Oh my goodness, David just couldn't talk enough about this glorious coming kingdom, which of course was promised to him clear back in 2 Samuel. All right, Psalm 72, verse 1. Give the king, that's the Messiah, thy judgments or thy government, O God, and thy righteousness unto the king's arm. Okay, now let's use scripture. Jump up to Isaiah chapter 9. So that you can see that all of this fits over and over and over. Verses that we've used many, many times before, but they're always appropriate when we can prove that Scripture fits with Scripture. Now remember what he just said. Give the king thy judgments, or thy government, or thy rule. Verse 2, he shall rule thy people with righteousness and the poor with judgment. All right, now if you've got Isaiah chapter 9, and we'll drop in at verse 6, here's the promise from the prophet. Same kingdom, the same king, the same Messiah. Isaiah 9, verse 6, for unto us, to the nation of Israel, a child is born, speaking of Bethlehem. Unto us a son is given, and the government, this coming king and his kingdom, the government shall be upon his shoulder. Whose shoulder? The babe of Bethlehem. See? The one who has come into the nation of Israel. And his name shall be, when this kingdom becomes a reality, this babe in Bethlehem will become then the wonderful counselor, the mighty God, the everlasting Father, the Prince of Peace. Of the increase of his government and peace, there shall be no end. It's going to go on into eternity. And upon the throne of David, see that? It's going to be on David's throne as he held forth in his kingdom time on Mount Zion in Jerusalem. See, that's why we have Jerusalem mentioned so often. It will always be the capital of the nation of Israel. All right? And upon his kingdom, to order it, to establish it with judgment and with justice from henceforth, even forever, the zeal of the Lord of hosts will perform. In other words, the Creator, the Sustainer, will make sure that all these prophecies will come to pass. All right, back to Psalms chapter 72. And so then verse 3, the mountains shall bring peace to the people, and the little hills by righteousness, which is probably a reference to some of the other Gentile kingdoms that will be part of the Lord's kingdom. Verse 4, he shall judge or rule the poor. He shall save the children of the needy and shall break in pieces the oppressor. All right, now let's just pick up again what Isaiah says. Jump back again to Isaiah, this time to chapter 11. And how all of this is fulfilled when the king finally sets up this glorious kingdom. Isaiah 11. We'll just start at verse 1. Isaiah 11, verse 1. And there shall, future. It's still future, even though Isaiah wrote 700 B.C. It's still future. But there will come forth a rod out of the stem of Jesse, who was the father, remember, of King David. And a branch, capital B, that's one of the terms of deity in the Old Testament. A branch shall grow out of his roots, and this is what he's going to show forth. The Spirit of the Lord shall rest upon him. Upon whom? This son of David, the Messiah, Jesus of Nazareth, born of Bethlehem, however you want to put it. And when he becomes king, and the kingdom is established, the Spirit of the Lord shall rest upon him. The Spirit of wisdom and understanding, the Spirit of counsel and might, the Spirit of knowledge and the fear or the wisdom of the Lord. That's all going to be his attributes as king. And these things shall make him of quick understanding in the fear of the Lord. Now remember, the fear of the Lord is the beginning of wisdom. And he shall not judge or rule after the sight of his eyes. Now, I've explained that over the years. Every ruler, whether he's a king or whether he's a president or whether he's a governor, has to have advisors. They can't possibly know every segment of their kingdom or of their rule. So they have these various departments. In America, we call it cabinets. Every cabinet secretary has a particular section of our government, or whatever you want to call it, and he has to report to the president and make his requests and so forth, because no one man can keep track of everything, and so it's necessary. But with him, he won't need a cabinet. He's going to have full knowledge. He's going to be the creator God, see? And so he won't have to listen to the reports of some of his underlings. He won't have to go by what he sees on their charts or listens to what they have to report. Verse 4, but with righteousness, as the absolute, sinless, holy member of the triune God, with righteousness he shall rule the poor. He will reprove with equity for the meek of the earth. In other words, they're no longer going to be the downtrodden segment of society. They'll be up here with all the rest of them. And he will smite the earth with the rod of his mouth, that is, building up to this. That's the tribulation again. And with the breath of his lips, as we saw in the last program, he will slay or bring to nothing the wicked. Now verse 5, righteousness shall be the girdle of his loins, and faithfulness, the girdle of his reins. Well, now you see, that always brings me to another thought. Didn't intend to do this, but come up with me a minute to Romans, because I've come to a stronger conviction of my use of the word faithfulness, because it is so part of Scripture. Romans chapter 3. And this is just a little aside. Verse 21 and 22 of Romans 3, where we are so far as salvation is concerned. Verse 21, after he's showing us in the verse 19 and 20 that the law had nothing to do with saving us, all it could do was convict us, and now verse 21, but now, see, on this side of the finished work of the cross, but now the righteousness of God without the law, it's manifested, it's brought into the spotlight, witnessed by the law, absolutely, that was all part of the progressive revelation, and the prophets, now here it comes, even the righteousness of God, which is by the, and I've always put in there, faithfulness, and I used to quibble here a little bit, and I thought, well, maybe I'm not treating Scripture. But see, I'm seeing more and more, even from other commenters, that that is the true word here. It's his faithfulness. And you've heard me give this illustration as long as you've been coming in here. Do you examine your chair before you sit on it? No. Why? You trust it. You know it's going to be faithful to hold you. Well, that's the way it is with Christ. He didn't die that death as a wimp. He didn't die that death as a defeated something or other. He was victorious. And when he proclaims salvation on that finished work of the cross, he remains faithful. I want you to go home with that word ringing in your ears. He is faithful to the very end of eternity, which will never come. He'll always be faithful. No matter what our need, he's faithful. See, in the Old Testament brings that out so clearly. See? All right, come back again, if you will, to Psalms 72. And so in faithfulness, he's going to rule and he's going to provide. Now, verse 5. They shall fear thee as long as the sun and moon endure throughout all generations. Now, there's another portion of Scripture that says the same thing, only from a different prophet. Now, turn up with me to Jeremiah. Jeremiah, and you know, I'm always confronting these people who maintain that God is all through with the Jew. They disappeared after 70 AD, and that there is nothing of prophecy left concerning the Jew because they disappeared. How can they proclaim such stuff? And these are good men. I mean, these are highly educated, well thought of men. I get a magazine every once in a while. Everything's fulfilled in 70 AD. Christ returned, everything, and Israel disappeared, and they are no longer of any account for end time prophecy. How can these good men fly in the face of Scripture? Now, remember what you just saw in Psalms. Verse 5, remember, they shall fear thee as long as the sun and the moon endure throughout all generations. All right, now look how Jeremiah puts it in 31, is it? I haven't even found it yet. Yeah, in Jeremiah 31, come down to verse 35. Now, beloved, this is the word of God. How can any man tamper with it? I'll never know. But they do. Jeremiah 31, drop down to 35. Thus saith the Lord, the prophet writes, the Lord who giveth the sun for a light by day, the ordinances of the moon and the stars for a light by night, who divides the sea when the waves are of roar. In other words, I think that's the ebb and flow of the tide. The Lord of hosts is his name. Now look at verse 36. If these ordinances concerning the sun and the moon and the universe in general, if they depart from before me, saith the Lord, then the seed of Israel shall cease from being a nation. But not until. Is it ever going to happen? Never. Israel will never disappear. That joker in Iran can say all he wants. He's never going to get the job done. He's spitting into the wind. That's the way one old preacher here in Oklahoma used to put it. And I can appreciate it. That's all they're doing. It's just flying back in their face if they think they can obliterate Israel, because God says it's not going to happen. All right, so now come back to Psalms. Another point I want you to take. Not only is God faithful, but he's going to remain faithful, and Israel in particular. All right, times are running. Down to verse 6, Psalm 72. He shall come down like rain upon the mown grass, as showers that water the earth. Now, I know city people can't enjoy this, but those of us in rural America, is there anything more fragrant than new mown hay? Nothing. Nothing is more fragrant than new mown hay. And Scripture is saying the same thing. See? Oh, my goodness. He will come down like rain upon that new mown hay, and as showers that water the earth. Verse 7, in his days, that is when the king sets up this kingdom, in his days shall the righteous flourish, because there will be no unbelievers in this kingdom. It's going to be nothing but righteous, see? And the abundance of peace so long as the moon endureth. He shall have dominion also from sea to sea and from the river to the ends of the earth. Now flip up to Zechariah. Keep your hand in Psalm. Zechariah chapter 14. A verse that we've used over the years. Zechariah 14 verse 9. How can anybody miss this? Zechariah 14 verse 9. Plain as language can make it. And the Lord, God the Son, Jesus Christ, the Lord shall be. Now when Zechariah writes around 500 B.C., he's got another 4,500 years to wait. See? I think that's right. I've got to watch my arithmetic, don't I? 500 B.C., and now we've got another 2,000, that'd be 2,500. I'm sorry, yeah, 2,500 years have gone by since Zechariah wrote. But look what he says. The Lord shall be king over not all of heaven, but what? The earth. See? He's going to be king over this planet earth that all these psalms have been writing about and all the prophecy refers to. All right? And the Lord shall be king over all the earth in that day when he sets up his kingdom. There shall be one Lord, his name one, and then so on and so forth, the promises. All right, back to Psalm 72 again. Verse 9, they that dwell in the wilderness shall bow before him. His enemies shall lick the dust. Well, that's before the kingdom comes in. That won't be any enemies to deal with him during the kingdom. Verse 10, the kings of Tarshish, that's probably from the western end of the Mediterranean, maybe even Great Britain, but the kings of Tarshish and of the isles shall bring presents all the way to Jerusalem. The kings of Sheba and Seba shall offer gifts. Now you remember it was the queen of Sheba that brought all the gold for Solomon. Now verse 11, yea, all kings shall fall down before him, and all nations shall serve him. For he shall deliver the needy when he crieth, the poor also, and him who hath no helper. All right, now let's just back up. I got time. I didn't want to miss this one. Come back with me to Daniel, because I want you to see how all of prophecy is looking forward to this glorious king and his kingdom, and it's going to be ordained by the triune God himself. Daniel chapter 7, verse 13. Daniel 7, drop in at verse 13 and 14. Daniel 7, 13 and 14. Y'all got it? All right, I saw in the night visions. Now this is Daniel. And behold, one like the sun, capitalized, one like the Son of Man came with the clouds of heaven and came to the ancient days, and they brought him near before him, and there was given him, what's the next word? Dominion. Same word that was used for Adam. He would have dominion over everything on the earth. All right, so also the Son of Man was given dominion and glory and a kingdom that all people, not just Israel now, that all people, nations and languages should serve him. And his dominion is an everlasting dominion. It will never end, which shall not pass away in his kingdom. All right, now let's just jump all the way up to Revelation, and you have the same scenario. Now we have it from the pen of the Apostle John. Revelation chapter 5. Revelation chapter 5, starting at verse 5. I think all we have to do is just 5, 6, and 7, honey. Revelation 5, 5, 6, and 7. All got it? And one of the elders saith unto me, weep not, behold, the Lion of the tribe of Judah, the Root of David. See? Coming out of the line of David and Solomon and all the way down to the time of Christ and his earthly ministry. The Lion of the tribe of Judah, the Root of David, Jesus of Nazareth, has prevailed to open the book, to loose the seven seals. Now here it is. And I beheld, and lo, in the midst of the throne and of the four creatures, and in the midst of the elders, stood a lamb, as it had been slain, having seven horns and seven eyes, which are the seven spirits. He came and took the book out of the right hand of him who sat upon the throne. In other words, he took over the admonition to set up this glorious, glorious kingdom that is promised all the way up through our Old Testament. All right, back to Psalms again. We'll finish Psalm 72 and we can go home. Verse 7, Psalm 72. In his days, in other words, while he's ruling and reigning planet Earth, in his days shall the righteous flourish and abundance of peace along the moon and earth. He shall have dominion, see, from sea to sea. And then you come all the way down to where I left off earlier. Verse 11, yea, all kings shall fall down before him. Verse 12, he shall deliver the needy when he crieth, the poor also and him who hath no help. In other words, no one is going to end up on the bottom of that, what we call the totem pole. He shall spare the poor and needy. He's going to bless them as much as anybody else. He will save the souls of the needy. Now verse 14, He shall redeem their soul from deceit and violence. In other words, from their past lifestyle. And precious shall their blood be in his sight. Well, that's a reference to all the shed blood that has taken place for 6,000 years.

0: the top of the mountains, the fruit thereof shall shake like Lebanon. Now stop a minute. What kind of soil do you usually have at the top of a mountain? Rich or poor? Poor. I mean, there's not much topsoil on the top of a mountain. But the analogy here is that this is going to be such a supernatural kingdom that even the kernels of grain that are sprinkled on a mountaintop will be able to produce whatever comes from it, like cedars of Lebanon.
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4: I married and joined the police department right after I was discharged from the Army. I loved being a policeman. But 10 years later, I quit after the powers that be abused their power. Blaming stress, I drank too much and wondered, is this all there is to life? By then we had 7 children, so I began selling cars to support the family. My brother also quit the police force, and we moved to Seattle to buy a car agency. There, my wife, Lorraine, began reading the Bible. We bought a big house, but I still drank too much, and I even allowed our teenage sons to drink at home. Lorraine wanted to leave me, so I promised to quit drinking. We moved to St. Louis, and I did well financially, but I didn't keep my promise. Lorraine went to Bible study, and I sat in on one held in our home. I didn't understand what they discussed, but I continued to attend. Curious about my interest, our children tagged along and were saved. Months later, I understood that Jesus Christ died for my sins, and I confessed Him as Savior. I quit drinking, but I didn't quit smoking until my daughter burned her eye with a curling iron. God saved her vision, and I stopped smoking. After I retired, I went into prison ministry. The former policeman who once put men behind bars has been visiting inmates for many years, sharing the good news that Jesus Christ will set you free. I'm Jim Fitzgerald. If the Son, therefore, shall make you free, ye shall be free indeed.
3: If you would like to be free from the weight of sin by accepting Jesus Christ as Lord and Savior, call 1-888-NEED-HIM right now. 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
7: 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Today I'm continuing to show testimonies of people that have been miraculously healed by the power of God. And I've been doing this for weeks now. Typically I'll just teach on a subject and teach from Scripture and

0: It's all talking, but I think that there is value to seeing the healing manifest in somebody's life. And today I've got the testimony. This is our volume number 8. We're nearing the end of these, and I haven't shared all of them. I've just selected a few of them, but we've got over 40 people that we have videos about how they were miraculously healed. And today I'm going to share the testimony of Vanya Curry. She is just a blessing. I've met this lady. She has come and she helps a lot in our ministry when we put on some of our performances. But Vanya is a person, she was a nurse. And because of her background, when she got cancer, she just determined that she was going to overcome this in her own strength and in her own power, that she had all of this knowledge. And even though she kind of ran the gamut of all of the treatments they had, she decided to get into all of the natural stuff. And she started making, you know, these certain vegetables and all of these things. She was doing all of these things trying to cope with the cancer. And here's something I want you to understand. I am not against doctors, and I'm not against us eating healthy and dealing with things with organic vegetables and things like that. I'm not saying that those things are all wrong, but what I am saying is wrong is when your faith is in those things more than in God. And this is something I can't just look at a person and say that you're in that situation, but I have seen people that really it hindered their healing because they weren't really trusting God. They would say they were, but their faith was really in the doctors and in all of these things. Now, God can use all of those things. I'm not against it. If it wasn't for doctors, most Christians would be dead today because they haven't been just totally trusting God. I'm not against those things, but I am against people that their first choice is to always do what the doctor says, what the health things, these vitamins, these certain vegetables that you're supposed to eat. And if that's where your faith is, it's misplaced. Your faith needs to be in God. And if God was to tell you to go to the doctor and tell you to do this, that's a totally separate thing. But I think that the average person goes first of all to the natural and tries to deal with everything that they're dealing with in the natural, and only as a last resort do they actually start getting where they're just standing upon their faith. Actually, I've gotten to a place that I enjoy it when people come to me and say, the doctors have done all that they can do. There's no hope. They sent me home to die. I kind of like that because then that person can focus on God. And when I start teaching them what the Word of God says and about how you receive your healing, it seems like that there's no distractions. But if you dilute your faith by trusting in this vitamin and this regimen over here and then this and this, and you're doing all of these things. Again, if God leads you in that direction and you're doing it because that's what God tells you to do, that's a separate thing. But most people look to all of these other things and use God as a last resort. I really believe that I'm speaking to some people right now. And again, I am not against doctors and certain health regimens, but I'm saying I am against people that use God as a last resort. It ought to be the very first thing you do. You ought to turn to God, and your faith needs to be in Him. He can provide for healing without going through any of these things, these other things. He can provide for your healing using those other things, but your faith needs to be in God. And I really believe that. I'm speaking to someone who's watching this right now. You might be telling people, oh, you're praying and believing God, but the truth is your faith is in those other things. You're going to see this for Vanya. Vanya was extreme dealing with these things. And finally, she just came to a place to where she had to trust God. And it's when she put her faith in God that her miraculous healing came to pass. So we're going to play this story about Vanya Curry, and I'll be back at the end of the program to share a few more things with you.
1: The way my therapy worked is they did a lot of supplements and food to help the body detox cancer cells. I had all these pills that I was supposed to take, and I was up to 70 pills a day. I said, well, it's no big deal. You made me smart, God. I'm going to get out of this on my own.
2: As a nurse and nutritionist, Vanya's faith was in the medical community. Like the gospel's account of the woman with the issue of blood, Vanya would suffer many things from many physicians until she had the faith to reach out to Jesus for her healing. This is the story of how the friends and partners of Andrew Womack Ministries helped one woman from McAllen, Texas, break free of ovarian cancer. This is the healing journey of Vanya Curry.
1: A lot of my story started when my husband was diagnosed with cancer. I helped my husband get enrolled in a program.
3: You eat a very simple diet of organic vegetables. It involves supplements and detoxing.
1: So I watched him do that, and I watched him be successful. And a couple years later, I just started getting fat, but only in one area.
4: I thought she looked like she was 4 months pregnant. Being a neonatal nurse for all these years, I know what pregnant women look like, so there was a problem.
3: They did a sonogram, and she had this large water blister wrapped around one of her ovaries.
1: The blood test said it wasn't cancer, and so he said, let's just do a cystectomy. Let's take the cyst out. We went through that procedure, and I just went to the follow-up alone, and he sat next to me because these are my friends. And he said, you have cancer. And he goes, I'm so sorry. On the way home, I just said out loud in my car, you made me smart, God. I'm gonna get out of this on my own.
2: While the initial diagnosis was an ovarian cyst, Vanya's pathology report revealed the growth to be a cancerous granulosa cell tumor, which indicated that her blood had been contaminated with cancer cells. Knowing the horrible side effects of chemotherapy, Vanya opted to try the same treatment that had healed her husband years prior, a holistic method known as the Gerson therapy. In hopes to rid the body of toxins and strengthen the immune system, the Gerson therapy requires a daily routine of drinking 20 pounds of crushed fruits and vegetables, spending hours and hours in detox therapy, and consuming dozens of vitamins, supplements, and enzymes.
3: She was so regimented about every supplement and doing so many detox sessions a day that the therapy, the solution, just consumed everything that she did.
1: I would just take handfuls of these every day. I mean, there's 70 some supplements, and so you can't take them all together. You're constantly preparing either food or juices or getting ready for your detoxes. My body was overcome with parasites. My doctors, only really sick people have that. Are you doing everything in the protocol just right? And I'm like, I am doing everything textbook perfect.
4: We talked to this doctor in another country, and he was supposed to be having all the latest information and to help her, and it was not helping.
5: What we were seeing, we weren't winning. But we wouldn't speak it because we just wouldn't.
2: Months passed, and Vanya's condition was only getting worse. Knowing her days were numbered, she was desperate to try anything. And in the middle of a detox session, researched bentonite clay at the suggestion of a doctor. It was in this search that she would find the key to her healing, just not in the way she had ever imagined.
1: I'm laying on the floor, so I sideways, I hit the wrong button, and Nikki Ochinski pops up on my screen. She's, you know, oh, she's so happy and she's so perky. And I'm thinking, when is she gonna start talking about clay?
6: When the doctor finally came out, he goes, oh, Nikki, what happened? Jesus healed me like I told you he was going to.
1: I'm like, this is too good to be true, you know? So I type in Nikki Ochinski's obituary. When I typed that in, I didn't get anything except more testimonies and this guy, Andrew Womack.
2: Vanya looked up Andrew Womack and discovered a ministry full of resources, including a daily television program, dozens of healing testimonies, and a Bible college. Although she was already a Christian, Vanya had never heard the truth that God wanted her well, and from that moment on, was determined to get the same breakthrough as Nikki.
1: They had different healing stories, and that's when I just started going through story after story.
7: Right there, my mom was like, I believe. If Nikki Ochinski be healed, I believe I can be healed.
1: I made this wall to encourage me. Mike Hesh, he's already done it. That was his big emphasis. And Hannah, that it was a piece of cake for Jesus. And then little Andrew, I loved him because he had cancer in every bone, and the mom would say, Bones, I have good news for you. I was still seeing things in formulas, and I would look at their story and try to figure out exactly what they did. The more that I had hope that God could do something, things got worse.
2: Although the healing journeys brought hope, Vanya's condition worsened when she tried following them step by step like a formula. While searching for more answers, she stumbled across Elizabeth Murin, a director for Karis's School of Creative Arts and a playwright whose musical, God With Us, spoke directly to her situation.
8: I only touched the hem of his garment.

0: I just saw this love of God racing through time to get to me. I just really felt connected to God's story. It was mine. And so I'm like, I wonder if their website has any more about Elizabeth. So I typed in Elizabeth's name, and she had just been a guest speaker on Women's Arise.
1: Jesus said, it's good for you that I may go so I can send you the one that will help you, lead you, guide you, comfort you. Ladies, the Holy Spirit is by your side. And he wants to be everything you want to let him be. Okay? God has a destiny for you like it has a destiny for Queen Esther. And like he has a destiny for me. But it's up to you, ladies.
0: The way she would talk about the Holy Spirit was like, he was this person. And I just was like, man, I want to know God like that. Bought a notebook and I wrote, so what do you think about my diagnosis? That's the first time I realized I had never asked him. It had been all these months and I had never asked the Lord one thing about. I just was like, oh, you've made me smart. You've given me all these great experiences. You just built this great house for me. And it wasn't his building at all, it was mine. And it was on fire. The Holy Spirit humbled me and showed me that the medical house that I built isn't the same as Nikki Ochinski's house, and it isn't the same as Mike Hesh's. If I tried to follow their way out, I would probably run into a wall because my smoking house on fire has a different floor plan than theirs. They didn't get healed the same way. It was always different. And they always showed the word. And the word was always the most important thing. I'm like, man, I really need to get into the word. Andrew has a teaching of that we have to assure our heart with the word. Our heart will condemn us and our heart will say, well, you don't have solid proof that you're anything. Well, I would just get the word out and I would assure my heart. No, this is what the word says. This is my proof. That really started in March. And by April, I was a different person.
2: As she renewed her mind with scripture, Vanya saw radical improvements and took a blood test in hopes that she would have tangible proof that she was healed. While waiting for the results, Vanya took her family to Colorado to see the Easter performance of God With Us, where she met Andrew, Jamie, and Elizabeth and told them her story.
3: Andrew point-blanked her and said, are you healed?
0: I just go, yes, I am. And man, if I could have pulled those words back or slapped myself, I would have, but I knew it was true. And I'm thinking, I had this really great mountaintop experience. I'm gonna go home and everything's gonna be perfect. The test results came back and they were the worst labs I had ever had. Something rose up on the inside of me and it said, this isn't you. I burned my test results and I had a confidence to stop all my medications. I'm a nurse. I get it that that's not a good idea. But I had peace and it was the Holy Spirit that was walking with me and holding my hand.
4: In your born-again spirit, you have raising from the dead power. It could be 1 inch away from a cancer that is destroying your body, but God has already given you healing. You just have to get it out of the spirit and into this physical realm, and that's what faith does.
2: Today, Vanya is walking in her complete healing and is continuing in the Word. Her entire family is experiencing God's love like never before, including her missionary parents, who now share Andrew's messages in the country of Mexico.
5: We've seen miracles all along since the beginning, these 28 years. But now, it's different. We expect it.
6: It's a winning difference. We're winning with testimonies now.
2: With her schedule no longer filled with detox therapies and doctor's appointments, Vanya is now the mother she has always wanted to be. And with the company of her family, spreads the gospel every way she can. Several times a year, the Currys do the filming for Julianne Hartman's Healing Journey Conference, where Vanya works side by side with her healing journey heroes, including Nikki Ochensky.
0: There's a labor to rest, and then there's a complete rest. And we walk through both of those in our healing journeys. We walk through those because he's already done it.
2: The Currys also host Healing University at their local library, where they see miracles happen on a regular basis. As if that weren't enough, Vanya helps Elizabeth Murin with the God With Us performances, sewing the hems of the garments.

0: Praise the Lord. Isn't that awesome? And I tell you, Vanya is just so full of life now. When we hold these performances, as you saw, it was during one of our musicals that Vanya really connected with the Lord and saw this healing begin. And because of that, she's come and helped us, and she's sewn clothes, costumes for these musicals. And Vanya has just been a tremendous blessing. What a blessing to see what Jesus did for her. And I want to share with you that God wants to do the same thing for you. He's no respecter of persons. God doesn't love Vanya more than He loves you. God wants every person well. I know that a lot of people can't receive that because they look around and it doesn't look like that, because there's good people. There's people that love God. There's people who say that they're believing God who die. And I don't have a total answer on all of this, but I don't let what I don't know keep me from doing what I do know. And I do know from Scripture that He wishes above all things that you prosper and be in health, even as your soul prospers. That's what 3 John chapter 1, verse 2 says. I know that Jesus went about doing good, healing all that were oppressed of the devil. Acts chapter 10, verse 38. I know it's God's will for you to be well. And there may be a lot of things, but you know, if you just get hold of this one thing and say, God, I know it's your will. Now, there may be things you need to learn. There may be some connections that you need to make before the power really flows. But if you just know that it's God's will, and if you don't quit, and if you go to seeking God, I guarantee you He'll reveal to you what you need to know. God wants you well. I want you well too. Our whole ministry is here to minister to people. And so again, I'd like to encourage you. We've got a number on the screen where you can call and you can receive prayer, and we see miracles happen all of the time. Also, we've got all of these healing journey testimonies. This Vanya's testimony is on our volume 8, and we have 9 volumes of this with over 40 miraculous healings. And I promise you, this would bless you. It would really encourage you to believe God for your own healing. And then I have this book. This goes into a lot of teaching. If you want more than just inspiration and to see what God has done for someone else, if you want to get the facts about how does it work, that's what this book is about, 208 pages. And then this USB is the audio and the video where I was teaching about healing. And I tell you, these things would really, really help you. So please take advantage of this. I know that many of you have been praying for an answer, and I believe that this program today is an answer to your prayers. So respond to it. Listen to our announcer as he gives you all of this information, and then please call or write today and receive these materials.
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0: I want you to know that we want to pray with you and help you any way we can. And we've had people call in praying for others who had died, and we've seen multiple people raised from the dead. We see miracles all of the time. We see people receive salvation, baptism of the Holy Spirit, and just anything that you need. The Bible says if you have a need, call for the elders of the church, and we will pray with you and we will help you. 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
0: We call it a living commentary because I'm still writing it. And I've written footnotes and just all kinds of things here. 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
2: 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He is calling you to find it. 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You were designed for a destiny, one that only you can fulfill.
3: 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And lo, I am with you unto the end of the world.
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4: So I was born in India in a Hindu family in a city called Bangalore. We were only 2 children to our parents, and we went to a Christian school. That's where we met Jesus, and that's where we learned about Jesus. And in just one random morning, my dad used a 10 kilogram sledgehammer and hit my mom. He hit my brother, and then he also beat me. And I learned later that he had killed himself the same day. And when I woke up from my coma and I asked for my family, they told me they all had died the same day. And that's the time that I was broken into pieces. I moved in with my grandmother for a little bit. And when I turned 18, I left to Belize and I worked there for 13 years. I served at a local church there. And one day I met the director of the Charis Bible Institute and I attended my first class, Andrew's Cheer Foundation, and I fell in love. And then I did my first year there. I came here in 2020, did my second year, and I now have done a third year of Charis. And today my heart's been fully restored. I love my dad like I love him as a child. Looking back on my life, I see that he never left me. He has completely redeemed my life, and now I will partner with him to do the same for others.
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6: Christians to pay for transgender surgeries? This is Ken Ham, author, speaker, and blogger on science and the Bible. A few years ago, a group of professing Christians were raising money to pay for transgender surgeries as a way to make amends for hurt the church has supposedly caused transgender people. The campaign told people to put your tithe money where your beliefs are. Now this group is ignoring truth. You see, God's word tells us he created male and female. God is our creator, and he has defined us as male or female. Some people who struggle with this issue look to surgery for freedom and peace, but that won't fix their biggest problem. They, like everyone, are sinners separated from God, and it's the gospel that fixes our biggest problem.
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8: This pig, we need to kill him. Even though he was the best person in the class, and that time I couldn't figure out how can an unbeliever be so smart and so decent, because I always thought of Christianity like Hollywood and movies, and Christianity for me was all of those immoral people in the West.
9: Cast yourself in. 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
8: 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He spit on his face, he smiles at you. And one day I said to my friends, we need to kill him. He is really contaminating the school, and an unbeliever in our class sitting next to him, I just could not stand that. And we planned to kill him. One day we attacked him in the night, and we left him between life and death.
9: Zechariah didn't die that night, but he did start praying for Yasser every single day, and his prayers brought Yasser to Jesus. 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
12: Welcome to Seculo. This is Logan Seculo, Will Haynes in studio as well. Got a packed show for you today. And look, it's Friday. We are wrapping up this week's ACLJ Liberty Drive. I need you to be a part of it today. If you've ever thought about donating during these special months, we're able to offer really great opportunities to have your donation doubled. 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That's someone that gives every month, like a member, who decides that they will pledge to unlock a donation. And what we do, we pull them all together, and we have a very, very large potential. So large that, like I said, if we ever hit it, I'll tell you one day, but usually we can match anything that's donated by an ACLJ supporter. So I encourage you right now, if you can, to go to ACLJ.org and have your impact doubled today. Stand with the ACLJ, not just in our fight in the courtrooms, even if you just watch this show, you like the media side. This is not a small operation. We have a huge team that works on the media operation each and every day to make sure you get this show, like it says at the beginning, to keep you informed and engaged, to create, not only cover the news, but actually tell you the truth. Again, I always like to say, whether you like it or not, we tell you the truth. We're not here to just tell you what you want to hear. It's something very different what we do here, and we do it in a way that's professional. We do it in a way that's consistent. And we do it because we believe in the truth. And I want you to right now join us during this ACLJ Liberty Drive. And we're going to cover a lot more today, but I wanted to start there because, look, it is Friday. I'm not going to have as many opportunities to give these sort of big pushes over the weekend. So right now, that's why I wanted to do that.
13: That's right. And when you think about, even you talk about the truth that we fight for here at the ACLJ and the foundations of this country, those are things that are, it almost feels like a luxury these days to be able to go and get content that is just going to tell you straight what we believe as an organization, what we see the fight ahead as being, because so much seems to be in an ecosystem, whether it's conservative or liberal, it doesn't matter, but it's, you get caught up in the talking points of one side or the other. And sometimes, for better or worse, you may not like what you hear. But we are going to tell you what we believe the truth to be, what it falls within our constitutional framework, and that comes sometimes at the expense of making one side or the other mad. But we're not afraid of that. What we know is that you have to keep fighting for these principles. You have to hold fast to them, and that's what we do here, whether it be the legal work, the fights that our attorneys are engaged in every day, whether it be our UN work, where we are trying to share the truth and spread the light to a very dark world, a world that doesn't want to hear the truth many times. We are doing that. Our senior counsel, Cece Heil, right now is overseas. When she gets back, she's going to be able to talk about some of these things she's doing in North Africa right now, where she is there with the ACLJ as an ACLJ representative to speak about religious freedom, about protecting those that are persecuted for their faith. And so you may not see even some of the moving parts that are going on behind the scenes every day because we can't cover everything every day, but know that there is so much work going on. And when you support the ACLJ, especially during this Liberty Drive, it is vital to keep that work going.
14: That's right. So I'm going to encourage you. Look, there are days where we just feel like we have to talk about the work of the ACLJ and we have to do some fundraising. Today's one of those days. Be a part of it. Be a part of this team. I see a lot of you comment on YouTube all the time. You've created a whole community, a whole family there where you go back and forth. Same on Rumble, where the same people join us each and every day. They have their own sidebar discussions. If you even like that, the fact that we've built a community of people that are like-minded, sometimes not so like-minded, but are cordial and respectful and will have these conversations also. Again, all of that happens. We got moderators. We got all of this huge crew, whether that's our production crew, whether that's the editorial crew. All of it happens because people like you support the work of the ACLJ. Because I never want to put our content behind a paywall. I never want to ask you to pay for legal work. You're never going to have to pay for legal work if we represent you. And I certainly don't want to have to ask you to pay for any of the media operations that we have here. I want to make sure it's easy for you to share this content with as many people as you can so we can get our message out there. And really, when we get our message, it's your message because you represent so much of what we do here at the ACLJ. We'll be right back with more on Secular. Welcome back to Secular. We do have phone lines open for you at 1-800-684-3110. President Trump right now is also meeting with the Iraqi Prime Minister at the White House. So if there's anything worth note, we have a team watching that. We'll break in if we need to. My brother Jordan is joining us from Washington, D.C. First, we got to say and let him know in the chat, happy birthday. Welcome.
15: Thank you. Thank you much. We won't disclose the age because after walking around Capitol Hill with some of the meetings this morning, when you're talking to the younger, and you used to be the younger guys on the Hill working, you realize you're a different point of life.
13: You're not staffer age anymore. We can say that.
15: No, that's definitely not staffer age. And I was just talking to one of our attorneys, not junior attorneys anymore.
13: There we go. Jordan, you're on Capitol Hill. We're actually talking about today as well the security that the Supreme Court Justices Elena Kagan and Amy Coney Barrett are actually testifying before the Supreme Court today for security increase. And I think it's pertinent to talk about this. You're there. We've seen the security threats even against those Antifa members, the terrorist members that were arrested, that were trying to attack the UFC event. We've seen security for our nation's capital and every branch of government be something that's a heightened threat. You're there in D.C. We know that the crime rate in D.C. has actually gotten under control in a way that we haven't seen in decades there, but the threat to our institutions seems like it's at an all-time high. And I want to give you a moment to speak about this, even as we see this unusual, it doesn't happen often, last time was 2019, that justices go before the Appropriations Committee asking for, in this case, more money to keep them safe.
15: Yeah, I was actually in a meeting with Senator Hagerty's, who's up on this broadcast a lot, but his chief of staff and a couple of staffers, and it caught the corner of my eye because I saw Elena Kagan, Justice Kagan, testifying. And I was like, this is not like replaying a video unless we're talking about a judicial nomination. It somehow happened in this crazy last 48 hours. And you look at it, it's very rare to see because, again, you don't have the court broadcasting any kind of back and forth ever before when it comes to the visuals. You get the audio. But it's also interesting to see them on the other side of the room, if you will, sitting back down, you know, having to answer questions instead of being the person who does ask questions. I know Senator Hagerty is going to have an opportunity this afternoon as well to be a part of that questioning. And I think there's a lot of bipartisan support. Our office is behind the U.S. Supreme Court and right catty corner to the first the Senate office building in Russell. And so there's already a lot of security right here because this is the street justices or their vehicles come down to park. And so now any time that the court is in session at all, which means the justices are there, this street is blocked for vehicles. We can walk. You can walk down the street, but there are the armed guys come out, not just with handguns, but also sometimes you'll see machine guns, big presence when they know there's a big case either being argued or that is possibly the decisions coming out. And so on a regular basis, you've got right now, which has been about two blocks or 2.5 block radius, is now expanding down 2nd Street. So if you were to take a right out of our office, it used to kind of stop right at that intersection for folks who may have seen our office before in D.C. where at that catty corner. It now goes for you guys, for who I know have been there a lot, Logan and Will, it now goes blocks further. So I think that tells us right there that what could be done quickly enough because of the amount of security threats the court is facing. And I think that you're hearing that today from, again, the justices. And when we talk about the wise use of resources and the intimidation tactics, we want to make sure justices of the U.S. Supreme Court feel safe, that they can't be intimidated by groups for either ideological reasons or just because they happen to be a Supreme Court justices. And we live in an age where, even though, guys, you know, you don't see much this visual. You'll see sometimes them doing lectures and things like that, but not this kind of a visual. We're living in a day and age where you can't hide behind the building anymore. And so with that being said, I think, again, I kind of, in Washington and where we are and what we do, as long as it's smart and it's things that have already shown in the past to work, it's a good place to invest resources, not just because our office is right here, not just for the justices, but for all of the American people who visit Washington, D.C. and our nation's capital. Maybe they do it once or twice in their, in their life, to feel like they are safe when they are taking tours and going to the most important places that our federal government is associated with. So it's not just for the justices, it's for all that staff. You know, they've got people that behind us, they've got a parking lot, and you know, people are working 24/7. These are huge government buildings. So from everybody down to the janitor on up to the justice themselves, you want them to be safe. And then you also want a law enforcement on the Hill, the Capitol Hill police, to be able to focus on their job, which is different than the Supreme Court police's job. They work together, but they have a different client, if you will, where they're focused on protecting. So, yes, I mean, it is serious in Washington. You guys have seen the talk about the what's happening potentially in front of the White House. That's something that can also probably be more temporary, but that they're just nonstop threats. I think that's as far as I can go with communications I've had, but the threats do not stop. And out of just, maybe it doesn't mean that they're all credible, but we've seen in the past there are people that will act or try to act against these justices.
13: Jordan, I think one of the other issues here, and this is something we're going to get on later in the broadcast, and I know you've got meetings you're about to head back out to. We're grateful you could hop in literally, and thanks to our team to get everything in our studio in D.C. turned on real quick, have Jordan in. But here's another issue, and this is what I see as the broader issue. These threats, I think, are the unfortunate symptoms of what is happening at a broader level in our country. We saw first in 2016 and then 2024, the way that the left said President Trump is an illegitimate president. So they delegitimize the executive. And what do we see? We see violent threats. We see people that feel like the only thing they can do is use violence to try and stop the executive. We saw then through the Supreme Court, illegitimate court, pack the court. You see that symptom again. You see them having these threats against the members of the court. Now what we're hearing, and we're going to get into this more, Jordan, the DSA, who has all these candidates that are now going to be in Congress because they've won in safe blue seats, their primaries, they're calling to abolish the Senate. And I know you are meeting with senators, but they think it's an illegitimate thing because of the very reason the founders created the Senate.
14: The whole
13: To have
14: the
13: equal,
14: whole Senate.
13: Yeah, the entire Senate, all 100 seats,
14: the
13: every
14: idea
13: state.
14: Of it.
13: The concept of having equal representation from states based off not just a direct population representation like the House, they want to get rid of it. So obviously very difficult, if constitutional at all, to amend it out. But that's their goal. And I'm not as concerned about them getting rid of it in on paper as much as the threat to the very people that you're having meetings with, because they're delegitimizing now the third branch of government in the legislative branch. Jordan, it's shocking and also dangerous.
15: I would love to know if Bernie Sanders is a self-hating socialist enough that he would support getting rid of his really, I think, the only job he's had, which is in politics as an elected official, maybe some part-time work as a professor when he was much younger. But, again, Will, it is rhetoric, right? It comes down to the idea of they've been demonized. The left was really, they took that mantle on. On the right, we would disagree with decisions by justices and by the Supreme Court, but we'd never made it personal and or call these calls for violence and again to make it difficult for the police to do their job of just trying to keep people safe. And so again, the whirlwind that we've heard, you know, with Senator Schumer, and I think it just reminds us all that the rhetoric that has been being used in Washington that is most dangerous emanates from the left. And as you said, Will, it's the radical left, and they are being normalized by becoming members of Congress in the House of Representatives. And so their rhetoric is becoming normalized. So I am glad to see Justice Kagan there as well to make it clear to everyone that this is not some partisan move, while at the same time understanding that much of the rhetoric is coming out of the left, especially the rhetoric that takes it past just "I fundamentally disagree." And then, of course, this abolish the Senate. I mean, yes, the Constitution can be amended, but here's the thing, it's interesting for those socialists. What the Senate does is to make sure that states with smaller populations still have full representation in Congress, because they're not going to get that in the House. And so they've got to work together, the House and the Senate, but really that's so that they are representing all of us equally.
14: All right. Well, thank you, Jordan, for joining us. I know you got a lot of work to do. We appreciate it. Phone lines are open, and happy birthday. Phone lines are open at 1-800-684-3110. 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Whatever it is, all donations of any kind are doubled right now. They're matched by incredible ACLJ supporters and champions. We're going to take your phone calls when we get back. 1-800-684-3110.

0: back to Seculo. Phone lines are open. We have a lot of calls coming in. 1-800-684-3110. Of course, talking about the security and safety of the Supreme Court justices as they were testifying today to try to get the budget upped due to ongoing threats. And we can kind of trace back. I mean, look, Supreme Court justices in modern day have always been a little bit of celebrities. We obviously in the 80s and the 90s, there was people that we all knew of. We knew their at least their names, their faces, but maybe they weren't as regularly a part of the mainstream media, or maybe they weren't targets of attacks. They were maybe targets within their own political parties, or if you watched CNN, if you watched the news, you knew about these people. The difference was, and a lot of it, you know, goes back to the Dobbs decision, we can flash back to even someone like Senator Schumer, who started to inflame the rhetoric. We know this has been an issue with the right and the left over the last decade or so, where it went beyond politics and started becoming very personal. And like Jordan said, if you live in a modern day, you live in a modern society where finding out where someone lives is not exactly the hardest thing in the world, especially when those people are public figures and Supreme Court justices. And you have Supreme Court justices like Amy Coney Barrett or Brett Kavanaugh or whoever it may be, who have come under real threats from people who are crazy, who have been inflamed by their political leaders. So let's flash back before we take this call. Let's flash back to Senator Schumer, you know, back when the Dobbs decision was leaked.
1: I want to tell you, Gorsuch, I want to tell you, Kavanaugh, you have released the whirlwind and you will pay the price. You won't know what hit you if you go forward with these awful decisions.
0: Again, threatening Supreme Court justices from our elected officials. We have some calls coming in about that. I want to go to Martin in North Carolina, who's an ACLJ champion. It's someone that gives on a monthly basis or automatically a membership, which is great. And I always like to give them, you know, first bite of the apple here. They're always able to get on the air quicker. Martin, go ahead.
2: Thank you, sir. I was glad that you all are at the helm and you hit on it. Jordan hit on it, too. It's a two-phase thing that I'm going to touch on. Exactly what you just said. I'm a firm believer in freedom of speech. And I'm glad we have it, but like you just said, George, Logan, is that it becomes inflammatory, and I would really, I don't know how to do it, like to see some sort of way of holding these things in check. It's almost treasonous with that kind of rhetoric, with the leaks that are going on, with the Dobbs decision, Schumer and Comey leaking, and even this last week and a half, 2 weeks, the leak that came through the news media about the assassination attack. Something, there's got to be something to hold people accountable so that we can move on and do things decent and in order, as they say, and not have these inflaming arguments and rhetoric and things of that nature continue to fan the flames to do, like you said, the crazy people out there that are going to do stuff.
0: Martin, you can hear real, and I hate to say this, you can hear real fear in the voices of these Supreme Court justices who are out there testifying for Congress, asking for more money for have their security to be raised. Let's hear, this is Bite 2, let's hear from Amy Coney Barrett again, talking about something that's just happened to her in the last few weeks.
3: It's also been reported in the news that roughly 6 weeks ago, I was the victim of a swatting incident. At that point, one of my teenage sons opened the door to go out with friends and saw in our street, it was full of police cars who had responded to a false report of gunshots and raised voices in my home. I was very, very grateful that I had Supreme Court police outside my home because they were able to stop and meet with and explain to the county police that it had been a false alarm, and so the police did not actually attempt to enter our home.
0: I understand that in many occasions, and this has happened directly, by the way, to people, again, sitting in this room, where you have people who feel justified in making your life miserable because they disagree with maybe your political point of view. Or maybe it's a little bit different because they're the ones who are, you know, they are deciding the law of the land here. And if you have political leaders saying, unleash the whirlwind, we are going to go after you, you're not going to know what's going to hit you. Yeah, Senator Schumer may be living in a old school mentality going, well, I don't mean physically, and that's not what I meant by there, but we don't live in that world anymore. We live in the world where every word is scrutinized, where everything is justified. And sadly, we have now seen that rhetoric raise up, not just to a Supreme Court justice, but we've seen it across the board, not even just for political opponents or people that are in the political sphere. Basically, if you're willing to have a voice, you have to be willing to take real security protocol because your life may be at risk.
4: Well, and once again, I think the positioning of this before the Congress today, it was Elena Kagan, an Obama appointee, and Justice Barrett, a Trump appointee. It was two different justices from two different eras. It also, Elena Kagan opened her remarks talking about the Senator Graham, who just passed away because of how he engaged with talking to someone that he didn't agree with. And that's one of the things he caught flack for, was he would interview. He was on the Judiciary Committee, actually was the chairman of the Judiciary Committee at the time of his passing. But he would get flack for voting for nominees that were judges Democratic from the other side. And she pointed out, she goes, it's rare these days. It used to be justices got 100 or 99 votes to sail through. What she was trying to point out is that, one, disarm the committee a little bit and say, hey, we're here. Obviously, it's a Republican-led committee at this time. And they were there for a specific reason. Now, people, there was one congressman from Wisconsin that was trying to make it about the shadow docket. They're asking for security, and they're obviously they have their prerogative and they can do what they want with their time, especially when they don't get to speak to the justices very often. But trying to, in some ways, use the rhetoric that people have been using to delegitimize the court itself by saying you took a lot of things on the shadow docket, you made a lot of these decisions, to which Justice Barrett said, yeah, we're the court. If it comes before us during, when we're out of session and it's a stay grant request, we have to dispose of it. We have to do either grant or not. That's how that works. But they, even in their questioning, when they're talking about security for their families and themselves, there were Democrats trying to go after something that has been a Democrat talking point and a media talking point this entire year. I also, to Martin's point, the rhetoric of Chuck Schumer was very bad. But it's not only isolated to people on the left.
0: Well, of course not.
4: I mean, even the dehumanizing language that we see when people say demon rats or these cute names or they're all demons, that's a dehumanizing thing. Now, we may disagree with, and a lot of their policies may be anti-human or
0: it
4: evil,
0: justifying
4: the way that they are so pro-choice, those things. But it doesn't mean that you strip their humanity or them being created in the image of God from them and try to find a way to work towards a more perfect union.
0: When we get back, I want to actually play the bite that Justice Kagan spoke about Senator Graham, because again, maybe that little glimmer of hope that we can get back to that kind of place. And again, the fact that we're talking about who is uniting us, it feels like the most unlikely case, sadly, would have been the passing of Lindsey Graham, someone who was very controversial and very polarizing for a lot of people. But what you've been able to see is that it was old school Washington, D.C. in the way that he worked with people and actually could get things done. Maybe we need to get back to that. Speaking of getting things done, it is our Liberty Drive. Be a part of the ACLJ team today at ACLJ.com.

0: keeping you informed and engaged, now more than ever. 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
1: Welcome to Seculo. This is Logan Seculo, Will Haynes' studio as well. Got a packed show for you today. And look, it's Friday. We are wrapping up this week's ACLJ Liberty Drive. I need you to be a part of it today. If you've ever thought about donating during these special months, we're able to offer really great opportunities to have your donation doubled. 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That's someone that gives every month, like a member, who decides that they will pledge to unlock a donation. And what we do, we pull them all together, and we have a very, very large potential. So large that, like I said, if we ever hit it, I'll tell you one day, but usually we can match anything that's donated by an ACLJ supporter. So I encourage you right now, if you can, to go to ACLJ.org and have your impact doubled today. Stand with the ACLJ, not just in our fight in the courtrooms, even if you just watch this show, you like the media side. This is not a small operation. We have a huge team that works on the media operation each and every day to make sure you get this show, like it says at the beginning, to keep you informed and engaged, to create, not only cover the news, but actually tell you the truth. Again, I always like to say, whether you like it or not, we tell you the truth. We're not here to just tell you what you want to hear. It's something very different what we do here, and we do it in a way that's professional. We do it in a way that's consistent. And we do it because we believe in the truth. And I want you to right now join us during this ACLJ Liberty Drive. And we're going to cover a lot more today, but I wanted to start there because, look, it is Friday. I'm not going to have as many opportunities to give these sort of big pushes over the weekend. So right now, that's why I wanted to do that.
2: That's right. And when you think about, even you talk about the truth that we fight for here at the ACLJ and the foundations of this country, those are things that are, it almost feels like a luxury these days to be able to go and get content that is just going to tell you straight what we believe as an organization, what we see the fight ahead as being, because so much seems to be in an ecosystem, whether it's conservative or liberal, it doesn't matter, but it's, you get caught up in the talking points of one side or the other. And sometimes, for better or worse, you may not like what you hear, but we are going to tell you what we believe the truth to be, what it falls within our constitutional framework. And that comes sometimes at the expense of making one side or the other mad. But we're not afraid of that. What we know is that you have to keep fighting for these principles. You have to hold fast to them. And that's what we do here, whether it be the legal work, the fights that our attorneys are engaged in every day, whether it be our UN work, where we are trying to share the truth and spread the light to a very dark world, a world that doesn't want to hear the truth many times. We are doing that. Our senior counsel, CeCe Hyle, right now is overseas. When she gets back, she's going to be able to talk about some of these things she's doing in North Africa right now, where she is there with the ACLJ as an ACLJ representative to speak about religious freedom, about protecting those that are persecuted for their faith. And so you may not see even some of the moving parts that are going on behind the scenes every day because we can't cover everything every day, but know that there is so much work going on. And when you support the ACLJ, especially during this Liberty Drive, it is vital to keep that work going.
1: That's right. So that's what I'm going to encourage you. Look, there are days where we just feel like we have to talk about the work of the ACLJ and we have to do some fundraising. Today's one of those days. Be a part of it. Be a part of this team. I see a lot of you comment on YouTube all the time. You've created a whole community, a whole family there where you go back and forth. Same on Rumble, where the same people join us each and every day. They have their own sidebar discussions. If you even like that, the fact that we've built a community of people that are like-minded, sometimes not so like-minded, but are cordial and respectful and will have these conversations also. Again, all of that happens. We got moderators. We got all of this huge crew, whether that's our production crew, whether that's the editorial crew. All of it happens because people like you support the work of the ACLJ. Because I never want to put our content behind a paywall. I never want to ask you to pay for legal work. You're never going to have to pay for legal work if we represent you. And I certainly don't want to have to ask you to pay for any of the media operations that we have here. I want to make sure it's easy for you to share this content with as many people as you can so we can get our message out there. And really, when we get our message, it's your message because you represent so much of what we do here at the ACLJ. We'll be right back with more on Seculo.

0: Welcome back to Seculo. I'm joined on the phone right now by Chief Counsel of the ACLJ, Jay Sekulo. And this came out yesterday evening as Senator Grassley, the chairman of the Senate Judiciary Committee, as well as Chairman Ron Johnson of the Senate Investigations Committee, released this information. And I think it was Senator Johnson that said it shouldn't be shocking at this point, but it should be outraging to those that see this news, because it appears that there are no depths to the constitutional violations and the ways that this special counsel decided to run roughshod over the Constitution. And I wanted to get your take when you saw this, Jay, about what the special counsel was doing, obtaining the text messages from sitting members of Congress.
1: Well, I think what Senator Johnson said is exactly correct. No one's shocked, although it is shocking that he did this, but it's not shocking because we saw the abuses taking place by the Department of Justice, with Jack Smith in particular. The outrage is palpable, and that is when you sit back and see a list of, 30-something U.S. senators and House of Representative members that have now had their text messages reviewed by a special counsel from the Department of Justice. So you have the executive branch spying, basically, on the legislative branch. You're talking about constitutional violations of which we have not seen in our lifetime. This is the quintessential example of not just government overreach, but government run amok, with no moorings, with no guideposts, and with no any kind of influence that would stop it. They were on a runway that was never ending to violate the Constitution here, and they did. Now, the question is going to be, how do you hold them accountable? And we're looking at that as well. But this is beyond the pale. It is beyond the scope of legitimate prosecutorial inquiry. This was the executive branch, as I said, spying on members of the United States House and Senate and people that they were talking to. And I you may have had news media people. I mean, you're talking, I could think of First Amendment violations, 14th Amendment violations. I mean, you could write when we used to have phone books, this could be a phone book full of violations. We'll see what the Department of Justice does, but I will tell you this, the ACLJ, we're looking at it and we will take action.
0: Well, I think what is one of the more shocking parts of this, and we knew how aggressively he was operating as a special counsel and was kind of ignoring the rules of the game as he went along. But when you read this, that the Department of Justice had a filter team in place to try and filter out, that's exactly what they do, when they receive records that the special counsel can legitimately ask for, supposed to filter out things that may be attorney-client privilege, that may be speech and debate clause violations if he were to get his hands on for members of Congress, anything that could have raised even a hint of a constitutional violation. But it appears when you read the timeline, it was within 30 minutes that they were aggressively trying to go around that process. And I think that's what's the biggest thing for me.
1: Yeah, the taint team, by the way, because I dealt with that in representing President Trump. I mean, I dealt with these taint teams. It's kind of ridiculous anyways, but your point is well taken. And that is, they distribute this material in a nanosecond. And they did that because, I'm assuming, I don't have evidence of this, but the timeline certainly indicates that they did this so they didn't have to go to the taint team. Now, what the taint team would or would not have done with this, I don't know. But the idea that the executive branch of government, the Department of Justice, was looking at the access records of and text messages of sitting members of Congress is unbelievable, taint team or not. So, I mean, in one sense, the least of their problem is they didn't go through a taint team. That's an internal violation of their own policies. Not shocking there either. But I'd like to know who knew this, too, by the way. But did Merrick Garland know this? Did President Biden know this? Did others within the Department of Justice know this? I'd like to know those answers. So I'd like to send out a Freedom of Information demand that says, who received this? Who got it? Who distributed? Who was on that list? Was there information going from the Department of Justice to the White House about these very messages? And then, of course, you have the fact that KG Jack Smith went up before Congress and the minimum obfuscated. He basically either dodged the question, but left a clear impression that he did not see these documents. I mean, we could play that, Will. I think that's not a bad idea.
0: Yeah, I think this is the perfect time to play this because this is from just December of 2025. This isn't, you know, with some of those depositions that we talked about with James Comey, that where he was either dodgy or it appeared he lied to Congress were from years back. This is months old at this point. And when you hear this is bite one, it's a congressional attorney doing a deposition of Jack Smith. And this goes to that question of toll records and text messages. Let's go ahead and play bite one.
2: Did the toll records that you requested from the senators, did they include the content of the phone calls?
3: No.
2: Did the records that you requested, the toll records from the members of Congress, include the content of text messages?
3: No.
0: So right there, did the toll records from the members of Congress include the content of text messages?
1: Yeah. What so he's going to say. His technicality is, you know, these weren't toll messages. I mean, that they go to technicalities. But let me say what he did. He left the clear impression to the American people and to members of Congress that it was just what we used to call these pings. I knew that I texted you, you texted me. I don't know what was said. That is not the case. They had the substantive text messages of these members of Congress and the people that they were texting. So Jack Smith, at a minimum, you know, evaded the question, and I think really committed a form of perjury because he may have a technical defense because the way he said toll records versus, you know, text messages and how he got the text messages through the process. But the fact is, what we cannot lose sight of is a member of Congress had his text messages reviewed by the Department of Justice, the executive branch again, overseeing, quote unquote, invading the confines of the legislative branch. In the United States, you know what we call that? Unconstitutional and unacceptable.
0: One question that this leads to for me, and this is something you've been critical of the special counsel process for years. If people have been following this broadcast or the ACLJ, they know your thoughts on the special counsel process. You've had to deal with special counsels maybe more than anyone in the United States today when it comes to the Mueller probe and all of those issues. There was a lot of questions about even the way that Jack Smith was appointed, if that was even constitutional. I know that it was raised by Justice Thomas in a dissent about, or a concurrence rather, whether this was even a process that follows the Constitution. Do you think that this could be, especially now that we see Cory Booker, Karen Bass, Adam Smith, Democrats having their rights violated by this special counsel, could there be a push within Congress to maybe change some of this?
1: There should be. Listen, I have been, Will, as you said, I have been critical of special counsels going back to the Bill Clinton era. I didn't like independent counsels before, but at least they were accountable to the executive branch, to the way the Constitution set up. These special counsels are accountable to nobody. They're not really technically accountable. I mean, in a technical sense, they're accountable to the Department of Justice, but they operate totally independently. That process is ridiculous. It violates the Constitution. It creates a star chamber, and we shouldn't have that in the United States of America. It's not worth the risk to our constitutional republic.
0: Thank you so much for joining me on this important topic. And folks, we're going to be talking more about this in the next segment. If you want to call in, 1-800-684-3110. But I'm also going to talk about what our attorneys are doing right now. You heard our chief counsel, Jay Sekulo, allude to that earlier in this segment. We've already been investigating this through FOIA requests, through lawsuits that we have filed, including a lawsuit this week that was filed. I'll tell you about in the next segment. Our attorneys right now, because this is new information, are going over what we already have to see which parts of it there may be overlap so that we know the best way forward to figure out who received these informations, who was privy to this information. Was it the Attorney General? Was it the President of the United States? We are looking at what we've already got in place and to see where we need to go next. We are that nimble here. We are able to turn on a dime when we have news like this come out that was gotten from the chairman of the Senate Judiciary Committee. This is a big deal, folks. And as we heard, this could be the impetus for change when you start to see even members of Congress that are Democrats, that are in the opposing party here, so to speak. It shouldn't be partisan. What's happening here is an attack on our constitutional framework, on our Congress, on co-equal branches of government. And if you think that a special counsel, oh, it would never happen to an ordinary American, they're doing it to sitting U.S. senators and congressmen. We'll be right back with more on Seculo, but you can support our work by going to aclj.org/liberty and donating today.
4: Last segment of the day. Be a part of the show. Last chance to call in, 1-800-684-3110. If you're on hold, we'll do our best to get to as many of you as possible. If you're on hold for a while, we will certainly get to you. 1-800-684-3110. We're obviously looking at the comments, and Will had a comment he wanted to respond to.
0: Right. And this, I think, goes back to what we were talking about, the ad hominem attacks, going after people rather than policy or even legal opinions in this case. And this is an individual on YouTube said, Justice Barrett's judgment is impaired due to these threats. She just needs to step down. Family comes first before a job. Now, one of the great burdens of liking conservative jurisprudence and legal philosophy is that people think for themselves, not for how the party tells them to think. And so what you end up getting with conservative justices is opinions you don't agree with that in a partisan way necessarily. Here's what I would challenge anyone who has ever said that Justice Barrett's judgment is impaired due to the threats. Have you read, personally read, not what you read about or read what someone told you or heard what someone told you? Have you read opinions authored by her or signed on to by her? Because you can't read them and think that she's making it up or her judgment's impaired. She's writing a judgment that is normally very rational, thought through, and you may still disagree with the outcome. But you can't say that this is not a very serious person that sits on the Supreme Court of the United States. And when I see that, it frustrates me to a deep level because I think that even the let's take the birthright citizenship case that was authored by the Chief Justice, I would wager most of the people criticizing it in the wake of it did. Now, everyone can be like, I did. Okay, that's fine. Most of the people that criticized it and said it's the end of the republic, because I saw all those comments that day. I was here by myself saying the end of the republic.
4: Why are you throwing shade at me, Will?
0: Well, you weren't here. You didn't have to read the comments. I was giving you a pass. Okay. Have not read the opinion. I did. I know people very close that work with me that had not read the opinion. And I'm looking at you, Tim. When we look at this and you see even the Chief Justice, it's rooted in history. It's rooted in law. It's not what you think. You may disagree with it, but it's nothing that day changed or was made up or conjured up in a way that is like their judgment's impaired. They're being blackmailed. That's what you read in conservative media. It's disgusting.
4: You know what, Will? I think we inflamed a lot of comments because a lot of people are saying all the words we thought we said maybe we shouldn't be saying. I think you're proving our point here. I want to take some calls right now because a lot of you are calling in and some of you have been hold for a while. We only got 6 minutes left. Let's go to D in California, line two. Go ahead, D.
5: Yeah, I had several comments regarding, like, it's concerning that with this threat to our Supreme Court justices as well as the actual attempt on one. And I, especially Amy Canavera, you know, she's got a young family. Yep. And I think they're crossing a line when they show up at her home threatening and all that. And also, even though I don't agree with Robert F. K. Jr. when he was running for president, with his family history, if anybody deserves Secret Service protection, he did. And yet they denied him that. Yep. So,
4: well, thank you for calling. I appreciate that. I think a lot of people do feel that way and feel that, you know, even if you disagree with the politics of this. You see a conservative justice, you see a liberal justice out there saying that this is their time to really hopefully up that. We need to protect a lot of people, by the way. We got to lower the rhetoric to even start there. But yeah, I agree with you, D. Let's continue on. Let's pop over to Sean, who's calling in Florida, who's an ACLJ champion. Sean, go ahead.
6: Hey, guys. Thanks for what you do. Mine's just a quick question. Is there a law or something that states that we have to know who votes for what? Like, I think this would be a lot easier and a lot less controversial if people just did like a blind vote and we weren't always having to judge one person or another based on our own personal views.
4: Thanks. Yeah, Sean, I do think that would become an issue when you're talking about election and re-election, because then you're talking about how do you know who you're supporting here?
7: Yeah, and to some degree, also, they are voting for you. Yeah. They are your representative. We've gotten away from
4: what he's
7: that.
4: Saying.
7: Yeah, but at that point, though, if you don't know how they are voting, right, how do you keep that person in check? Because they are accountable to you.
4: Yeah.
7: And yes, I understand the sentiment, and you're not wrong. Yes, it would be a lot better if there was nothing for people to report on or attack ads to run. Be like, look at this guy voted this way. But at the same time,
4: no,
7: it does kind of defeat the purpose of them representing you, because you as a voter are who they are accountable to.
4: All right. Thanks, Sean, though, for calling. We appreciate it. I appreciate you being an ACLJ champion. Right now, if you become a champion, your first donation is doubled. So go ahead and opt in to be an ACLJ champion. That's a monthly supporter. Let's go to Doug in Colorado watching on YouTube. Doug, go ahead.
8: Yeah, guys. I'll preface it with this. Two words, original intent. I'm sorry, Amy Comey Barrett did not come down. I read it, and it doesn't come down on original intent. But I want to say this on the First Amendment rights. We definitely, I mean, I would never even fathom going to a Supreme Court justice's home and protesting. But we as citizens, we have to watch this slippery slope. Where does it come into where if we're not using threatening language, but we're being very inflammatory? Or do we have to worry about our own safety as citizens because we're using our First Amendment rights?
4: Look, I think that someone called in said that maybe we should be going after Schumer, and we don't agree with that necessarily, but we do say, look, but what there are consequences here. We need to do better as human beings. That doesn't mean necessarily we need to legislate that or criminally go after somebody. And I look, Doug, that's the concern. You're kind of person saying, look, I would never go in front of a Supreme Court justice. I'm not concerned with you. I'm concerned with the people that do. Not that just disagree with someone's politics or disagree with their decision. The people who are taking away, they feel justified in creating violence. But I appreciate you calling. Let's try to get a couple more calls in before we wrap up. Let's go to Rich in New York. Rich, go ahead. Will's favorite topic.
9: Yeah, I didn't give my location. I was wondering how he knew. But anyway, I would like to affirm what that lady said about the original intent of the Senate. But for different reasons, the Senate no longer is a check on expansive national power, in my view, and it's no longer a check for the states against that. And on executive power, and because you know the influence that the president now has over the Senate and who serves there, if they were appointed by the legislatures, they would have some sort of insulation, and they would be responding directly to their state's needs. Plus, because they confirm the justices on the courts, I would hazard to guess that an analysis would show that federal power has accumulated because there are no senators appointed by the states to challenge the nominees about states' rights. And so I think we ought to go back. I think the founders were correct, and this progressive, the 17th Amendment was a progressive thing.
4: Rich, I am only cutting you off because we have 1 minute left in the show. Hey, April, unfortunately, I'm not going to be able to get to you today. I appreciate her advice. Her comment was more she likes President Trump because he's authentic. He speaks his mind. He says those kind of things. Look, clearly that resonated with a very large portion of the world, so, or the country. So trust me, I don't disagree or find that to be shocking. A lot of people feel that way. But I appreciate you, April, for calling. Unfortunately, we're just not able to get to you. That's going to wrap up the show today. Will, you got anything to say about the 17th Amendment?
7: I would just say what I agree with both those callers are is that we don't need to abolish the Senate. Let's start there, and then we can deal with other issues as well.
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13: August 27th, Lasting Life. Have you ever visited ancient ruins? Maybe Machu Picchu, the Egyptian pyramids, or the Great Wall of China? As we stand beside such monuments that attest to the millennia of history before us, it can be difficult for us to comprehend. Nowadays, everyone is focused on the next best thing, streamlining technology and increasing efficiency. The things we create only last a short time before they need an update, require maintenance, or become defective. But time-worn relics remind us not of productivity, but intentionality. Now, imagine with me that your life were to be defined by one of these things. Would you rather it be an ornate towering column of ancient Corinth? Or a flip phone from 2006? The truth is, while we desire the meaning and purpose of a monumental life, we often hitch ourselves to temporal things. Today, we'll meet Arlen Toffsley, a man who sought purpose in feeble distractions, and when they gave way, he nearly gave up. He's here to share with us his true story on this Unshackled Daily Devotional.
14: In school, the kids called me Dink. I was always the smallest kid in class. It's hard being ridiculed every day. At school, I hung out with the rough crowd and became a weekend drunk. I joined the Navy to avoid the draft and was assigned to a minesweeper. I followed hard after rebellion, smoking pot and drinking in our apartment off base. I even dabbled in the occult, searching for a reason to live but finding none. I was honorably discharged with a dishonorable attitude. Back home in Montana, I got a job and married Vicky. We both worked to serve the God of materialism, and all we did was fight. We carpooled with a man who loved Jesus, but we had no interest in the Lord until our marriage crumbled. When she wanted a divorce, I decided to end my life. Instead, I turned on the TV and heard the gospel, how Jesus Christ would forgive my sin and rebellion and give my life purpose. Then and there, I gave my life to Christ and felt a load of guilt and shame lift off my back. I read the Bible and went to church. Seeing the change in me, my wife, my parents, and my siblings all received Christ as Savior within a year. My wife and I went to Bible college, and I've been pastor since 1984.
13: The Apostle John wrote of Jesus in John chapter 1, verse 4, "In him was life, and the life was the light of men." Friend, the truth is, everything in this life is going to crumble, even the ornate columns of Corinth. And when we hitch our thoughts, desires, and identity to temporal things, when we allow our very life to be defined by them, our hope for living is going to collapse. But as believers in Jesus Christ, this hope has no expiration. Jesus, who is our life, is eternal. 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
15: Chapter 27. When the morning was come, all the chief priests and elders of the people took counsel against Jesus to put him to death. And when they had bound him, they led him away and delivered him to Pontius Pilate, the governor. Then Judas, which had betrayed him, when he saw that he was condemned, repented himself, and brought again the 30 pieces of silver to the chief priests and elders, saying, I have sinned in that I have betrayed the innocent blood. And they said, What is that to us? See thou to that. And he cast down the pieces of silver in the temple, and departed, and went and hanged himself. And the chief priests took the silver pieces and said, It is not lawful for to put them into the treasury, because it is the price of blood. And they took counsel, and brought with them the potter's field to bury strangers in. Wherefore that field was called the field of blood unto this day. Then was fulfilled that which was spoken by Jeremy the prophet, saying, And they took the 30 pieces of silver, the price of him that was valued, whom they of the children of Israel did value, and gave them for the potter's field, as the Lord appointed me. And Jesus stood before the governor, and the governor asked him, saying, Art thou the king of the Jews? And Jesus said unto him, Thou sayest. And when he was accused of the chief priests and elders, he answered nothing. Then said Pilate unto him, Hearest thou not how many things they witness against thee? And he answered him to never a word, insomuch that the governor marveled greatly. Now at that feast the governor was wont to release unto the people a prisoner, whom they would. And they had then a notable prisoner called Barabbas. Therefore, when they were gathered together, Pilate said unto them, Whom will ye that I release unto you, Barabbas, or Jesus, which is called Christ? For he knew that for envy they had delivered him. When he was set down on the judgment seat, his wife sent unto him, saying, Have thou nothing to do with that just man? For I have suffered many things this day in a dream because of him. But the chief priests and elders persuaded the multitude that they should ask Barabbas and destroy Jesus. The governor answered and said unto them, Whether of the twain will ye that I release unto you? They said, Barabbas. Pilate saith unto them, What shall I do then with Jesus, which is called Christ? They all say unto him, Let him be crucified. And the governor said, Why, what evil hath he done? But they cried out the more, saying, Let him be crucified. When Pilate saw that he could prevail nothing, but that rather a tumult was made, he took water and washed his hands before the multitude, saying, I am innocent of the blood of this just person. See ye to it. Then answered all the people and said, His blood be on us and on our children. Then released he Barabbas unto them. And when he had scourged Jesus, he delivered him to be crucified. Then the soldiers of the governor took Jesus into the common hall and gathered unto him the whole band of soldiers, and they stripped him and put on him a scarlet robe. And when they had plaited a crown of thorns, they put it upon his head and a reed in his right hand, and they bowed the knee before him and mocked him, saying, Hail, King of the Jews! And they spit upon him and took the reed and smote him on the head. And after that they had mocked him, they took the robe off from him and put his own raiment on him, and led him away to crucify him. And as they came out, they found a man of Cyrene, Simon by name. Him they compelled to bear his cross. And when they were come unto a place called Golgotha, that is to say, a place of a skull, they gave him vinegar to drink mingled with gall. And when he had tasted thereof, he would not drink. And they crucified him, and parted his garments, casting lots, that it might be fulfilled which was spoken by the prophet, They parted my garments among them, and upon my vesture did they cast lots. And sitting down, they watched him there, and set up over his head his accusation written, This is Jesus, the King of the Jews. Then were there two thieves crucified with him, one on the right hand and another on the left. And they that passed by reviled him, wagging their heads and saying, Thou that destroyest the temple and buildest it in 3 days, save thyself. If thou be the Son of God, come down from the cross.
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17: Welcome to Fresh Oil. I'm Keith Manley, and thank you for joining me today. We're continuing our series, God Uses Broken People. Today we come to one of the most remarkable stories in all of Scripture. It is a story filled with dreams and disappointments, promises and pain, betrayal and blessing, prisons and palaces. It is the story of Joseph. And if you've ever felt betrayed, if you've ever wondered why God allowed injustice in your life, if you've ever felt forgotten while waiting for God's promises, then Joseph's story is for you. Because Joseph teaches us one of the most important lessons we will ever learn. The pit is not the end. When we first meet Joseph in Genesis chapter 37, he's 17 years old. He's young, hopeful, full of dreams, and God gives him a vision of the future. In fact, God gives him two dreams. In both dreams, Joseph is elevated and his family bows before him. Now, Joseph may not have handled those dreams with perfect wisdom. In his youthful enthusiasm, he shared them with his brothers, and they did not appreciate it. The Bible says they hated him, not disliked him, not ignored him, hated him. Why? Partly because of the dreams, partly because Joseph was his father's favorite. Jacob had given Joseph a richly ornamented robe, a symbol of favor, a symbol of distinction, a symbol that constantly reminded the brothers of what they believed was unfair. Jealousy is a dangerous thing. It can turn brothers into enemies, friends into rivals, family into adversaries. The brothers allowed resentment to grow, and resentment eventually became hatred. One day, Jacob sent Joseph to check on his brothers. When they saw him coming from a distance, they plotted against him. Listen to their words. Here comes that dreamer. Notice they didn't call him Joseph. They called him the dreamer. The very thing God had placed in Joseph's heart became the thing his brothers despised. Have you ever noticed that sometimes people attack the very thing God is doing in your life? Not because you've harmed them, but because your calling reminds them of their own insecurities. As Joseph approached, the brothers seized him. They stripped away his robe, and then they threw him into a pit. Think about that moment. One day earlier, Joseph was walking in favor. Now he's sitting in a hole. One day earlier, he was dreaming about the future. Now he's staring at dirt walls. One day earlier, life made sense. Now nothing makes sense. Perhaps somebody listening today understands that feeling. You were moving forward. Things seemed promising. Then suddenly, everything changed. A betrayal, a disappointment, a setback, a crisis, and now you find yourself in a pit you never expected. One of the hardest questions in life is this: what do you do when the pit wasn't your fault? Joseph wasn't in the pit because of rebellion. He wasn't in the pit because of immorality. He wasn't in the pit because he disobeyed God. He was in the pit because somebody else sinned against him. That's a difficult reality. Sometimes suffering comes because of the actions of others. Someone lies. Someone betrays. Someone abandons. Someone wounds. and suddenly our lives are affected by choices we never made. Joseph understood that. The brothers originally planned to kill him, but eventually they sold him to a caravan of traders heading to Egypt. For 20 pieces of silver, Joseph became a slave. Can you imagine the confusion? Can you imagine the questions? God had given him dreams, yet his circumstances seemed to move in the opposite direction. Have you ever felt that way? God promises one thing, life seems to deliver another. You pray, you believe, you trust, yet the circumstances don't make sense. Joseph's life is a reminder that God's promises are often fulfilled through pathways we never would have chosen. The pit wasn't the end. It was part of the process. Eventually, Joseph arrived in Egypt and was sold to a man named Potiphar. Now, here's where the story gets interesting. The Bible repeatedly says the Lord was with Joseph. I love that statement. Because Joseph was still a slave, the Lord was with Joseph. Joseph was still separated from his family. The Lord was with Joseph. Joseph was still living in circumstances he never wanted. The Lord was with Joseph. Friend, God's presence is not determined by your circumstances. Too many people assume that if God is with them, life will always be easy. Joseph's story proves otherwise. God can be with you in the pit. God can be with you in the prison. God can be with you in the struggle. God can be with you in the waiting. And because God was with Joseph, he prospered. Eventually, Potiphar placed him in charge of his household. Things finally seemed to be improving. Perhaps Joseph thought, maybe this is the turning point. But then another crisis arrived. Potiphar's wife repeatedly tried to seduce Joseph, day after day, again and again. Yet Joseph remained faithful to God. Eventually, she became angry and falsely accused him. And suddenly, Joseph found himself in trouble for doing the right thing. Have you ever experienced that? Punished for integrity? Misunderstood for righteousness? Criticize for obedience? Joseph did the right thing and ended up in prison. Now let's stop there for a moment. If I were Joseph, I might be tempted to ask, Lord, what exactly are you doing? The pit wasn't fair. Slavery wasn't fair. Now prison isn't fair. And perhaps that's one reason we love Joseph's story, because it reminds us that faith doesn't exempt us from difficulty. Faith sustains us through difficulty. The prison years may have been the hardest years of Joseph's life. The dreams seemed forgotten. The promises seemed distant. The future seemed uncertain. Yet once again, Scripture says, the Lord was with Joseph. What an encouragement. The location changed. The circumstances changed, the challenges changed, but God's presence remained constant. Friend, circumstances come and go. God remains. One day, two prisoners arrived, Pharaoh's cupbearer and baker. Both had troubling dreams. Joseph interpreted them. One would be restored, one would be executed. And exactly as Joseph predicted, it happened. Before the cupbearer left, Joseph asked for one favor. Remember me. Tell Pharaoh about me. Help me get out of this place. The cupbearer promised, then forgot, for 2 more years. 2 years. Think about that. 2 years of silence. 2 years of waiting. 2 years of wondering. Perhaps those were the hardest years of all. Not because Joseph was suffering physically, but because nothing seemed to be happening. Waiting can be one of the most difficult parts of God's process, especially when we feel forgotten, especially when we feel overlooked, especially when we feel stuck. Yet even during those silent years, God was working. One day, Pharaoh had troubling dreams. No one could interpret them. Suddenly, the cupbearer remembered Joseph, and within hours, everything changed. The prisoner stood before Pharaoh. The forgotten man became the most important advisor in Egypt. The dreamer became a ruler. The pit led to the palace. Not overnight, not easily, not quickly, but eventually. Friend, one of the greatest lessons from Joseph's life is this: God's delays are not God's denials. Just because the promise takes time doesn't mean the promise is canceled. God had not forgotten Joseph in the pit. God had not forgotten Joseph in Potiphar's house. God had not forgotten Joseph in prison. And God has not forgotten you. Years later, a famine struck the region, and eventually Joseph's brothers arrived in Egypt seeking food. The very brothers who had betrayed him now stood before him. The dreams God gave Joseph as a teenager were finally coming to pass. What would Joseph do? Seek revenge? Settle scores? Make them suffer? Instead, Joseph chose forgiveness. One of the most powerful statements in all of Scripture comes near the end of the story. Joseph says, "You intended to harm me, but God intended it for good." What a statement. Notice Joseph doesn't deny the evil. The brothers intended harm. The betrayal was real. The wound was real. The injustice was real. But God was working through it all. Joseph had learned something many believers never fully grasp. God is so sovereign that he can take what others meant for evil and weave it into his purposes. The pit became preparation. The slavery became preparation. The prison became preparation. Nothing was wasted. And perhaps that's the message someone needs today. The pit is not the end. The betrayal is not the end. The disappointment is not the end. The delay is not the end. God is still writing your story. He is still working behind the scenes. He is still preparing what you cannot yet see. One of the hardest truths to accept is that God's timetable rarely matches ours. Joseph probably thought his breakthrough would come immediately after interpreting the cupbearer's dream. After all, he had helped the man. He had given him the answer he desperately needed. Surely now the prison doors would open. But nothing happened. One day passed, then another, then a week, then a month, then a year, then another year, and Joseph remained exactly where he was. Have you ever experienced a season like that? You know God has spoken. You know he has given you a promise. You know there is purpose attached to your life. Yet nothing seems to be moving. The door remains closed. Those are the moments when faith becomes real. It's easy to trust God when doors are opening. It's easy to trust God when miracles are happening. It's easy to trust God when prayers are being answered. But can we trust Him when heaven seems silent? Can we trust Him when nothing appears to be changing? Joseph teaches us that God's silence is not God's absence. Even when nothing appeared to be happening, God was arranging events Joseph could not see. God was preparing Pharaoh for a dream. God was preparing Egypt for a famine. God was preparing a nation for survival. And God was preparing Joseph for leadership. What felt like delay was actually preparation.
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18: 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And now, here's Charles Capps.
19: Jesus spoke to the wind and the waves. He spoke to things, and things obeyed Him. Now, His words and our words are frequencies. Now, you probably have a lower frequency as far as you're speaking. Your voice is lower. It sounds different than mine. Mine sounds higher. But that shows you there are frequencies to words. And when you release your words, you're releasing frequencies that affect things, the unseen and the seen realm.
20: Do you remember when we were growing up, we lived out north of England there, that tree that Peggy planted in the yard out there, and it was a sycamore tree, and I said, I'm going to pour diesel oil around that tree. I'm going to kill that tree. That tree's not going to live in my yard. I hated those big leaves because we had to rake them. We had two in our yard growing up, and I badmouthed that tree every time I went by it. That tree got 20 feet high, and one day it died. And I came in, and she said, you poured diesel around that tree. I said, no, I didn't. I killed the thing with my words, and that's before I even got a hold of the faith message.
19: Yes.
20: But I talked bad about that tree every time I went around it. The tree died.
19: And, of course, now they've done experiments, and they know that plants respond to us. The people that talk to their plants, you know, oh, you're a beautiful plant. I love you. Your flowers are beautiful. Those will grow and prosper, and they will change and just continue to grow. And the ones that are ignored and the ones that are spoken evil to, they also respond. But they can actually see, they have a way of photographing, they can see the leaves start to just wither. There was actually an experiment one time that was done. There was a man that came in where they were performing an experiment with plants, and he absolutely hated a certain kind of plant. And so they set a camera up on this plant that could measure very small movements and things like that. And this man, every time he would walk in, this plant would actually begin to pull up and draw away because it responded to his dislike. And yet there were others that would come in that loved the plant that would talk to it, and they could see that it would just almost relax and begin to flower out. Now, this wasn't a big thing, but this was very tiny, microscopic. But that shows you, when you talk about quantum physics and you talk about faith, that on an atomic level, things respond to us. So if you want something out of your life, then you tell it to leave and you take your attention off of it. Here's where a lot of people miss it. I know someone right now that they want out of debt more than anything in their life. They really want out of debt, so they're working to get out of debt. The problem is they have become more focused on the debt than they have on prosperity. You see, you can't focus on and talk about debt and have prosperity, or you can't focus on sickness and talk about sickness all the time and have health, because whatever you focus your attention on, whatever you observe, gets bigger in your life and responds. So you want to make sure you're focused on the Word of God. You want to make sure, the answer, the promise. Hebrews 4:12 says that the Word of God is quick. It is powerful. It is sharper than any two-edged sword. It pierces to the dividing asunder of the soul and the spirit, the joints and the marrow, and is a discerner of the thoughts and intents of the heart. Now, when you analyze that in a scientific manner, the Word of God is quick. How fast is quick? Is the speed of light quick?
20: I'd say so.
19: If you take the light of God's Word, and light travels at 186,272 miles per second, and God's Word is quick, God's Word, I believe, travels at the speed of light because that's where God is, it is the most powerful force. And when you take that and you speak that word, you're taking that frequency and introducing it into a situation that will pluck a tree up that will move a mountain that will change the circumstances of your life.
20: Interesting story a fella told me one time. He said, I heard you and Brother Copeland talking about speaking to the sycamine tree and it would obey you, preaching from Luke 17. And he said, there was a tree on our line between our lot and the neighbor's lot. And said, I wanted to cut it down because it had big leaves on it, but said, knew that the neighbor would have a problem with that. So every time I'd get out of the car, I'd just point out and say, be plucked up by the roots. He said, wasn't in a seat close, so he didn't say it was in the sea. But he said, this went on for months, and his wife would just roll her eyes and shake her head, thought he'd gone berserk, you know. And after about 3 months, one night, there was a thunderstorm. They got up the next morning, that tree, roots and all, was laying in his yard. And he said, the amazing thing about it was lawn furniture, wooden lawn furniture, sitting out in the yard, was not even turned over. One tree plucked up with the roots. The now, he said, that'll jerk the slack out of your chain.
19: It's always amazing to me that people are surprised that they get what they say.
20: Yeah.
19: Because God said that's the way it works.
20: And you know, what we're talking about is a law of God or a principle called calling things that are not. Mm-hmm. That's what 1 Corinthians said, you know, God has chosen things that are not. Not what? Not manifest. To bring to naught things that are manifest. In other words, you talk to the mountain. You don't talk about it, you speak to it, the problem area, the situation, and tell it what to do. Release faith in Abraham's life, or Abram's life, you know. God couldn't get Abram to say what God said about him. But finally, he changed his name to Abraham and forced him to say what God said about it. Had to promise 24 years, no manifestation of it. But after he started saying what God said, the promised child was born in less than a year. Calling things or not. And that's what it says in the fourth chapter of Romans. That God told Abraham to call things that were not.
19: That were not. And see, in quantum physics, they talk about that wave particle state. That in that wave state, they don't even know if anything really exists there until somebody looks at it. So until Abram began to say Abraham, he wasn't observing the promise of God.
20: That's right. And you know, when I was thinking about that and talking about it a lot of times and teach on it just about everywhere I go, you realize that when you take the promise of God, the word of promise, and put it in your mouth. The Apostle Paul said in Romans 10, the word is nigh you. It is in your mouth and in your heart. It's first in your mouth, then it gets in your heart. In other words, you speak it there. It becomes a seed, and you speak it in the heart. And it's talking about the core of the center of your being, not the blood pump. But he says it's in your mouth and in your heart. So when you give voice to God's word, that may be the only audible voice of God you'll ever hear. But it functions in this realm that is beyond what the world knows about. And it gets over into this quantum physics and things where it works different than most people think, you know.
19: Well, I think that's what's happening with quantum physics is they're just discovering what is already told in the Bible. It's just written in a different type of a language. And what you believe affects the unseen realm, and it brings substance. Your faith is the substance of what is hoped for. So when you speak those words, which are energy and frequency, and it is a carrier, your words are carriers. They're either carriers of faith or carriers of the frequency of fear. And we know what happens when you enter into the frequency of fear. I mean, after all, Peter sank.
20: Yeah.
19: When your words are the carriers of that faith. Abraham was fully persuaded that what God had promised, God was able to perform. And when we're fully persuaded and we speak God's word, we are changing the things in our life. We are calling things that are not into the realm of the seen from the realm of the unseen.
20: It's the law of change. The law of faith is a law of change. You call things that are not as though they were until they are. And that's why Paul said the carnal mind is enmity against God, not subject to the law of God, neither indeed can be. In other words, you can't get this by mental assent. You have to get it on the inside of you and confess the word till it changes you on the inside and you begin to see things in a different light. Actually, God told Abram, he said, I'm going to give you everything you can see. And that was a physical land back then. Today, our promised land, the promise is new covenant, and he'll still give you everything you can see. If you can see it in here and get it on the inside of you, words create images. Until you can see it on the inside, you'll be led by your spirit to live it out on the outside, because your spirit, human spirit, will contact God's spirit, and you'll be led by your spirit to be in the right place, the right time, to meet the right people for the right situation. And it takes the struggle out of faith. You hear so many people saying, I'm just trying to have faith. You don't have faith by trying. You confess the word. Until that word gets on the inside of you, then it radiates from you and it creates images. Words create images.
19: Absolutely. I remember several years ago when I believed God wanted me to have an airplane to fly all over the United States and do meetings. And I began to call that airplane in. I called it to me. I confessed it. I could see myself flying and landing at these airports.
20: Yeah.

0: and got that airplane, and then I ended up doing the very thing I had seen myself doing. I had that image, I believed it, and I called it, and it happened.
1: When you saw that airplane land at that airport, you knew that was your airplane, and I knew it too.
0: Yeah, that's right.
1: It was just before the thing ever landed, that's it.
0: Yes.
1: And the airplane I'm flying now, I can remember when it was nothing but a confession. It was just a confession. Words spoken, all the possibilities out there, but you had to believe and doubt not in your heart. It changes things, changes
0: right.
1: situation.
0: You actually live it, you see it, you feel it, you breathe it, you say it before it actually happens.
1: I think one of the problems that people have in understanding this, they don't realize sometimes that this is a way of life. It's not a fad. It's not something you do to just get out of a certain situation. It is a lifestyle of speaking things in agreement with the Word of God, staying in line with the laws of God, the law of faith, the law of calling things that are not. This principle is one of the greatest principles in the Bible. And some people have never noticed it. I know I studied the Bible for years and never did see it till I started studying it from that angle. Jesus operated in this principle of calling things that are not in all of his ministry. They woke him up and told him, we're all going to drown in the storm. He looked out at that storm and said, peace. There wasn't any. He called it. And that's what the scripture says. God chose things that are not to bring to naught things that are. The storm was there. Peace wasn't there, but he called it.
0: Called the peace.
1: And it came. And then he looked down at the waves and said, be still. But they were still, but then they were. So the possibility was there, but what he said caused the manifestation of the thing desired.
0: He called it. He called what he wanted, and that's where a lot of people make a mistake. They call what they don't want.
1: Well, why don't you make the offer here? And
0: well, we're going to offer the book. It's a little 32-page mini book called Quantum Faith, and this is a book that I have written that talks about how that faith corresponds with a lot of the laws of quantum physics. 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
1: Here's what you do with your creditors if you get by.

0: You call them or you go to them and you say, I'm sorry. I told you I would pay you this at this certain time, and I don't have it. I intended to pay you, but I don't have it. But if at all possible, tell them that you will give them something. Right? I've seen a lot of creditors, they'll work with you if you'll send them $5 a month. If they just at least see and know that you're not trying to wiggle out of it, you're believing to pay them. And don't preach them a bunch of story about faith and prosperity. You need to preach that to yourself when you get home. Amen. I come here and I'll preach to you about it. All that fellow usually wants to hear is, where's my money? Right? And he wants to know how you're going to get him his money. And he's got a right to, because when you signed your name, it ain't about the technicalities or the economy. It's about your word. Your word. You put your name on the line. You said, I'm going to do this. Hmm? Then you do everything within your power to do what you said you're going to do. And you never give up on doing it, ever. You say, I'm sorry. If you can bear with me, if you can give me some time, I give you my word. Now, I told you I would do it, and I'm sorry that I don't have it right now, but I will. And if you can show them anything natural, I'm doing this, and I'm doing that, and I'm expecting this to come in. And as soon as it comes in, I'm going to get some to you. And when it does, what do? You do not have a party. You go do what you said. And you pay your bills. And you pay your debts. Can you say amen?
1: Amen.
0: Be diligent to know the state of your flocks. Be diligent. Phyllis and I, like I said, we got in trouble. We got behind, and it was because of our loose way of dealing with stuff. Our flying by the seat of our pants, foolish ways. And so, man, I mean, the Lord got a hold of me about it. He said, now, you did this to yourself. I didn't do it to you. You can't even blame the devil. You did this to yourself. Because I'm a-crying. Oh, please, God, I'm hurt. Help me. Help me. Bail me out. Please, please, please. I was hurting. We were hurting. And you know, people want a quick fix. But if you really know how to hear from God, a lot of times He'll say, come on up here and sit down. Quit hollering and carry it on. Come here. Sit down. Yeah, but Lord, if you could just send some money. I know you need money, but you and I need to talk. Come here. Come here. Sit down. Now, why didn't you do what I told you to do about this? And I want to help you, but when I bail you out, are you going to do it again? And a lot of folk, he'd have to say, no, you know, we've done this 10 times already. Everybody say foolishness. So, I mean, I'm sure they thought I was a sergeant around there for a little while, but it's because the Lord had been so strict with me and straightened me up about it. I said, every week, I want a report. I want to know every dime that came in, every dime that went out. I want to know exactly what I owe. I want to know exactly what I'm paying in interest and what I'm paying in principal. I want to know it every week, at least. And I said, well, I'm not good with figures like that. I don't like fooling. Like, I'm talking to you. The Lord's talking to you.
2: Right.
0: Straighten up. Well, I got my papers piled all over the floor. I don't know where it's at. Do you want to prosper?
3: Yeah.
0: Do you want to come up?
3: Yeah.
0: Then you better get you a filing system.
3: Yeah.
0: Did you hear me?
3: Yeah.
0: You better start finding out, well, I just don't even know what I owe. That is not okay. I said, that is not okay. Read the scripture. What did it say? Be what? Is this the Bible?
3: Yes.
0: Can you ignore this?
3: No.
0: And just prosper anyhow?
2: No.
0: No. Be diligent to know the state of your stuff. And so every week, we would know. And sometimes they'd say, well, we don't know exactly. I said, that's not good enough. I've got to know. I want to know. And it got tense around there sometimes. But the Lord had been straight with me. Amen? I'm seeing a lot of funny looks across the crowd. People looking like, Brother Keith, I wish you hadn't said that. Because now he'll want to know where that money was spent. And he should know. Did you hear me? I said, he should know, and you should know. If you're going to prosper, and I, you know, if somebody wants to talk to me about getting their finances straightened out, that's the first thing usually I tell them, okay, before we even talk now, I want to know, what do you owe? How much are you paying principal and interest? How much you got coming in? How much you got going out? Well, we got to know all that, Brother Keith. Just rebuke the devil. No. The devil is not the only one involved in this. You are. Amen. And depending on how you handle your stuff, you're either going to increase or decrease. And you can be a tither and a giver, and God bless you and bless you, and you can just get in a bigger mess than you were. The numbers all get bigger, but you're in a bigger mess than you used to be. Right? And so I had this new Corvette. You remember that? Huh? And I liked it too. I'd always loved cars. Sports cars. And I hadn't had a real good one in a while. And man, that thing was calling my name. It said, Keith, Keith, hey, take me home. You and me, we're buddies. And I said, I sure like to take that. And the salespeople said, we will help you take this home. And they did. And we took it home. And boy, the insurance was high. And I was young, you know, and the insurance was high, and payments were high, and then just a few months after that, the Lord began to talk to me about this, and I saw it. I said, I got to get rid of this car. So I did. I bit the bullet, sold it, and saw a real good deal on a new pickup. It's a lot less money, so I bought me a new pickup. That made me feel a little better. And about a month into that, I saw, this ain't gonna work either. Because I'm not here. I'm still trying to act like I'm at a place I'm not at. Are y'all getting this? Are y'all with me tonight? And the Lord helped me when I sold the car, this is what I said on the way back. I said, you know, this don't bother me. And it didn't. I had got it settled in my heart. If I want to later on, I'll get three of these. And I meant it. And I knew the Lord didn't mind me having it. But I'm not here right now. My giving is so small. And I'm putting all this out on interest in me. My priorities are wrong. I'm messed up. I'm not right. I was a preacher. Graduate of Rhema. And messed up. So, I sold the pickup and rode with Phyllis. Somebody gave her car. Rode with you for almost 2 years. I learned patience that year. I'd had my own car since I was 12 or 13 years old. Some of you didn't have a license. I know. We grew up in the country. And I wanted to go somewhere. I got my keys and I went. Man, it was rough on me. Phyllis was working. So I'd get through and I'd say, hey, what you doing? Can you pick me up? Well, I can't right now. I got to work another hour. Okay. Patience. I learned a lot of things that year. So I'd just sit there and pray for an hour. Well, that helped me out. Somebody said, what were you doing? I was believing to get to the place where I could give. Where I could sow like I'm supposed to. Where I could put God first in my giving. And so what we did is we got us a hit list. We knew what we owed. We knew which ones had the big interest rates. Where we're paying the most interest on. And we put our faith on one of them at a time. We had some credit cards that had 21% interest we're paying. I'm telling you, it's eating your lunch, you know. And it's amazing how people will try to scrimp and save $500 and they spent $1,000, blew it in interest on the credit card last month. It's not wisdom. It's not smart. You understand what I'm saying? A lot, some stuff would be better instead of trying to save a few dollars, pay that thing off. You'd save more money, right? Then get on the, and so, you know, your faith is where you are. We weren't at the place where we just said, we're just going to pay it off all at once. No, we zeroed in on the Sears card. We said, Sears card, you're done for. We're paying you off. Huh? And we put our faith on the Sears and Roebuck. How many know you can pay for a washing machine forever on Sears and Roebuck? I mean, you can. I think I was still paying for a tool set that I'd got in 1978. It's true. Oh, it was ridiculous. But that's what happens when you just fly by the seat of your pants and you don't know what's going on. Well, praise God, we put our faith on that. We believe for money to come in, and we knocked out the Sears card. Yeah. Paid for. Then we put our faith on the Visa card. Then we put our faith on this. And I went and sold, like I told you, sold that truck, paid that off, so I didn't have any of those new car payments. And we began to pay this. Didn't happen overnight, but month after month, paid this off, paid that off, paid this off. Didn't go out and eat all the time like we were doing. Did you hear me? That's not having a poverty spirit. We're not saying we're going to be tight and we're going to be stingy. No, we're getting our stuff in order. Amen. And we're focusing on investing both in the spirit and in the natural. And later on, I'll get five of them if I want to. Well, it was only that year and a half or 2 years later, the Lord set me up with a deal, and I got a, it was used, it had a few miles on it, but a bright in your face yellow Corvette. And I paid less for that than most people did their little Toyota.
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Welcome to Taking Your Place in Christ. I'm Mark Hankins, and today I have a powerful message from the Word of God that I believe will bless you and will encourage you. My favorite scripture is, "Now thanks be unto God, who always causes us to triumph in Christ." And today is a day of triumph. Let's get right into the Word.

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1: He sees me.
2: The moment you mix faith with the Word. Woo! Don't get me started on that. Come on, so the moment you take the Word and start acting like the Word is true, that's the simplest definition of faith. It's to act on the Word of God. Everybody say act. In other words, the initial act of faith is to move your mouth. I like to say it this way. Your mountain needs to hear your voice. Praise the Lord. So when Jesus said, Mark 11:23, he had just spoken to the fig tree. And the fig tree dried up. And the disciples said what? Lord, look at the results. You didn't cut it. You didn't kick it. You just talked to it. How many of y'all about ready to start talking to some things in your life? Come on, that'll dry up and leave your life. So Jesus had spoken to the fig tree, and the disciples were amazed. And Jesus could have said what? He could have said, I'm Jesus, and you're not. He could have said, that's a deity trick that I learned in heaven, and only the Father and I do it. And don't any of you earthlings try it, or it'll blow the lips right off of your face if you get it wrong. No, Jesus said, what I just did to that fig tree, it will work on a mountain, and it won't just work for me. Whosoever shall say unto this mountain, be removed and be cast into the sea, and shall not doubt in his heart, but shall believe that those things which he saith shall come to pass, he shall have whatsoever he saith. Somebody ought to get happy already. In other words, Jesus said, whosoever. In other words, anybody can do this. You don't have to have a PhD. You don't even have to be good looking. Don't look around right now. You don't have to be good looking. You don't have to have $1 million in the bank. But when you have faith in God, whosoever. Whosoever shall say. So it begins with the saying or the speaking part of faith. And he mentions say three times and believe only once. Say. Believe those things he saith. He shall have whatsoever he saith. So he begins with a whosoever and he ends with a whatsoever. Boy, I'm starting to enjoy this message already. This is my second time. Whosoever, anybody can do this. Whatsoever, it will work on anything. I was 17 years old when I heard Kenneth E. Hagin, Dad Hagin. He came to my dad's church and he taught on faith. He taught on faith so much I thought he ran out of sermon material. Because I was raised in church, I've heard thousands of sermons on all kinds of subjects, but Dad Hagin just kept teaching on faith. That the Lord Jesus had told him, go teach my people faith. And he stuck with it. After hearing it 100 times, I went, oh, we have located the problem. So when I saw how faith worked, I was 17 years old. And Dad Hagin said something like this. He said, if you're not happy with what you have in life, check out what you've been saying. Well, I was only 17. In other words, the saying part or the speaking part will determine what you have. You're not so concerned about what they say. You should be more concerned about what you say. So, if you're not happy, check out what you've been what? Say. Well, I was 17. I wasn't happy. Did you know how many unhappy teenagers there are? You don't have to wait till you're 40 to be unhappy. You don't have to wait till you get married to be unhappy. How many know that marriage will not cure your unhappiness? But Jesus will cure your unhappiness, but marriage ain't going to cure it. So I was 17. I wasn't happy with what I had. And I realized that I need to change what I was saying. Are y'all still here? Because your words become determining factors on your direction and your destination and the quality of your life. Amazing the power when you take the word of God and put it in your mouth and start saying what God says about you. I was 17 and I realized I'm going to have to find out who I am in Christ, my identification with Christ, the power of the blood of Jesus at 17, and then I'm going to have to start saying something. Wow. So the Lord said it to me this way. He said, the authority of the believer is not just available, it is necessary. All right, let's try this out over here. In other words, when Jesus is teaching on Mark 11, 23, 24, he's not just saying, wow, this is an accessory. It's an amazing thing that's available. It's not just available. It is necessary. Because if you and I don't use our authority, the devil will take advantage of our negligence and will move in. But when you have a spirit of faith, it will take the victim out of your voice. It'll put victory in your voice. It'll put the devil on a run. When you have a spirit of faith, I believe and I speak. Woo! Somebody ought to holler, hallelujah. I have. There is a fight to faith. But it's a good fight. Amen. That Abraham Lincoln, they told the story that Abraham Lincoln had a little dog. Talk about in the country where he was raised, the man had a little dog that could whip all the big dogs. You know, if you live in the country, you got to have a good dog. So this guy had a little dog could whip all the big dogs. So they asked this guy, said, how come your little dog whip all the big dogs? He said, because your big dog ain't ready to fight till the fight's half over. He said, but my little dog stays mad. I just want you to leave church today and just stay mad. You know what I mean? In other words, keep a spirit of faith and don't wait till next Sunday. But on Monday, come on, I believe and I speak. And look in the mirror and say, I'm going to say a few things. Come on. My mama would say, the Lord is my light and my salvation. Whom shall I fear? The Lord is the strength of my life. Of whom shall I be afraid? Somebody said, I believe that. It's not enough to believe it. You got to say it. Come on, say something about it. Go ahead and laugh for a minute. Faith. Smith Wigglesworth said, faith laughs at impossibility. Come on, if you're going to be a mountain mover, come on, a giant killer, when it looks impossible, faith laughs. I want you to pick out three things that look impossible right now in your life and go ahead and laugh about it. It may be the person next to you, but don't look at them right now. Listen, pick out three things. Come on, pick out three things that the devil said. It's always going to be that way. It's never going to change, and laugh about it. You say, but I'm redeemed by the blood of Jesus. I'm going to say something about that situation, and that mountain is going to have to move. Hallelujah. Go ahead and laugh a few more and say, ha, ha. Come on, the devil said the money will never come for that situation. You go, ha, ha, ha. Come on. My God supplies all of my need according to his riches in glory. Woo. Say. In other words, that's the initial act of faith. Or you could say it this way. Faith is motion activated. I remember the first time years ago I went into the airport, went to the men's restroom in the airport. My first time, this was many years ago, so don't judge me. I went into the men's restroom, and everything in there was motion activated. I'd never seen that before. So I went into the men's restroom in the airport, and I saw the water is going to wash my hands. And so I went over to the water faucet, and the water wouldn't come on. And I couldn't find a handle. It didn't have no handle on the top. So I thought, man, somebody forgot to put the handle on it. So I looked underneath to see if there was a pedal. There was no pedal. So I thought, how do you get the water out of this faucet? So I thought, I've been to college 4 years. I ought to be able to figure this out. So I just backed off for a second and stared at it. I thought the lowest bidder must have got this job. He forgot to put a handle on that. So anyway, I'm standing back looking at it. And directly another man came in. And he went over to wash his hands, and he waved his hand underneath the faucet, and the water came out. I thought, he must be a miracle man. That's amazing. He just waved his hand, and the water came out. So I stared at him for a minute. I thought, I need to get his phone number or something. And he walked over to the paper towel and waved his hand. Paper towel came down. I thought, he is a miracle man. But when he left the bathroom, I went over to the same water faucet, put my hand under there, and waved it, and the water came out. And I thought, I am a miracle man. Then I went over the paper towel, and I saw the sign for the first time. It said, everything is motion activated. Are y'all still here? Come on now. Come on, people look at the Word of God and they know there's salvation in there, there's healing in there, there's deliverance in there, there's blessing in there. So you say, how am I going to get that out? It's motion activated. That means the moment you act on the Word of God, salvation comes out, healing comes out, blessing comes out. It's already in there. Are y'all still with me? Faith is an act.
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0: This is the Phyllis Schlafly Report, a daily broadcast from Phyllis Schlafly Eagles, a national volunteer organization founded by Phyllis Schlafly and continuing to uphold her legacy by honoring family values, opposing radical feminism, and representing a conservative perspective in our nation's capital. Now from the Phyllis Schlafly Center studios, here's Ryan Height.
1: Trans activists have long insisted that medicalizing gender-confused youth is settled science that saves lives. Well, that claim is collapsing, and the data doing the collapsing is impossible to dismiss. A major new study from Finland is extending the conclusions of the landmark 2024 CAS review, which found that transgender medicine is an area of remarkably weak evidence, with no good data on long-term outcomes. The Finnish researchers set out to provide that evidence, but what they found demolishes the foundational assumptions of transgender ideology. Finland's government-run medical system maintains detailed psychiatric and medical records on every citizen dating back to 1994. The study analyzed every patient under 23 who attended Finnish gender identity clinics from 1996 to 2019. The entire
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3: This is an excellent book for us. We need to know the plan of God. A lot of people do not know the plan, and they're just happy to be saved and going to heaven. But there's a lot more to it than that. And we need to understand that, it is extremely important. And the Ephesians is a good book to study this, so is Romans. But we'll go through scriptures tonight. But I want you to understand that God has a plan for us a lot more than just being saved and going to heaven. A lot of people just, that's all they dwell on, and they never really get into it. But I'm going to teach Sunday on the third thing that God wants to do in everybody's life. There are three things, and I'm going to teach on those three Sunday morning, because we need to know totally what God's doing. And it's a lot more than just saving us. And we need to understand that. And the only way you understand is to get in the Word. So this tells us a lot in Ephesians chapter 1. First verse says, the apostle Jesus Christ by the will of God, to the saints who are at Ephesus, and to the faithful in Christ Jesus. There's one thing about being a saint. There's another thing about being faithful. And we need to understand that and tell other people about it. He says, grace to you. Now, grace is from God. Grace is anything that God gives us, whether we deserve it or not, He does. Salvation is one of them, because we were all sinners. But God, by His grace, brought His Son Jesus to the cross to die for us. And we need to understand that. Peace comes from knowing the total plan of God, verse 2, from God our Father and from the Lord Jesus Christ. Verse 3 says, blessed be the God and Father of our Lord Jesus Christ, who has blessed us with all spiritual blessings. And very few Christians know what all is. But that's what we're going to learn here in Ephesians. And what I'm teaching on Sunday morning, because we need to know the whole picture. Salvation is a tremendous thing, but there's more to it than just going to heaven, and we need to understand that. According, He has chosen us in Him before the foundation of the world, verse 4. He chose you before you were ever born. Now, that's an amazing thing. It really is. And that we should be holy and without blame before Him in love. That's what He wants in us, not just to know we're saved. Verse 5, having predestinated us unto the adoption of sons or daughters, I'm adding, by Jesus Christ Himself, according to the good pleasure of His will. God chose us to adopt us into his family. Now that means that we have everything his family has also belongs to us as believers. Now we need to understand this. There's a whole lot to this. And according to the good pleasure of his will, verse 6, to the praise of the glory of his grace, that's once again freely given to us, we don't deserve it, through which he made us accepted in the beloved. Verse 7, in whom we have redemption through his blood. His blood represents his life. Our blood represents our life. Same thing. He shed his blood, our life, for us that are believers. The forgiveness of sins, that's another part of it, according to the riches of his grace. He forgave our sins because he wanted to, not because we deserved it. Now we need to understand that. Now verse 8, in which he has abounded toward us in all wisdom and prudence. So in other words, there's a lot more to this than just being saved. And we need to understand it and find out what it is. We need to know the plan of God and so forth. Now, verse 9, having made known to us the mystery of his will, according to his good pleasure, which he has purposed in himself. Now I talked about, I don't remember if it was last Sunday or the Sunday before, the mysteries of God. There's about 11 or 12 of them. And yeah, Wednesday. And we need to know them. You need to know these mysteries. They won't be a mystery when you know them. According to the good pleasure which he has purposed in himself, verse 10, that in the dispensation of the fullness of times, he might gather together in one all things in Christ, both which are in heaven and are on the earth, even in him. Now I want you to notice here, dispensation. That word means time period. There's the first time period was the first 4,000 years, Old Testament. Then the church, that's another time period, another dispensation. We're in that. It started right after Christ went up into heaven, and that then the Holy Spirit came and started the church. Church is different, has different end results, and so on. The church will be taken out. It's been going on now for over 2,000 years, but it will be taken out, I think, soon. We'll be taken out to be with the Lord forever. We'll be wherever he is. We will be in the third heaven. We'll be in the, then we'll be in the new heaven when he makes the new heaven. Earth is going to be destroyed. We need to know that. That's coming up. So we're in a dispensation. There's another dispensation called the tribulation period. Those saints, the saints there, the believers during that period, will operate the temple of God in the future. You have to understand that. And then there's the 1,000-year reign of Christ, another dispensation. God has a purpose for them, and I think it's probably, this is just an opinion, to dwell on the new earth. But that's just my thinking. So there's some more on that. Now, we want to start tonight in verse 11. And there is some really terrific things here that you're going to see. It says in 11, in whom also we have obtained an inheritance. We have an inheritance in Christ. He's our inheritance. Being predestinated, that's before even anything was created, according to the purpose of him who works all things after the counsel of his own will. God has a plan for us now and in eternity. But we need to know what that is and start thanking him for it. Verse 12, that we should be to the praise of his glory who first trusted in Christ. Let me explain 11 and 12. The plan of God, God had a plan and a purpose that believers should have a part in Christ's inheritance. We are in the family of God. The family of God is in us. Colossians 1:27 says the Holy Spirit lives in you as a believer. Where is he at? He's in our midsection. Not in our mind, not in other places you might think, but he's in our midsection, and he is our guide throughout this time period plus eternity. He will be our guide. We will inherit Christ because we are in Christ. We have to understand that. We are children, then heirs, heirs of God, joint heirs with Christ. What he has, we have. It's amazing when you see what God says about us as believers. If we suffer with him, we'll be glorified with him, the Word of God says. Look at Romans 8, 17. Romans 8 and verse 17. Now this is very, very, very interesting. Romans 8, 17. If children, then heirs. If our parents died, usually the children have heirs. They get what they own, their home, their cars, their money, their whatever. We are heirs of God. Now that's an amazing thing. It says, heirs of God, joint heirs with Christ. Joint heirs with Christ. We have some of the same things he has because of the death that he suffered for us. If so be that we suffer with him, we shall be also glorified together with him. Now that is amazing when you think about that. Look at 1 Corinthians 3. 1 Corinthians and chapter 3. We need to study this Bible because it says some tremendous things that many Christians do not know. 1 Corinthians 3:21. Therefore, let no man glory in men, for all things are yours. That's interesting. Whether Paul or Apollos or Cephas or the world or life or death or things present or things to come, all are yours. You need to underline that in your Bible. And ye are Christ, and Christ is God's. We, if you're a believer, a true believer, you are in the family of God. And you, your destiny will be what the destiny is for the family of God, which it talks about in the Bible. So everything is mine. Christ belongs to me. It is mine because he has given it to me by his grace. Grace is something that is given to you even beyond what you what belongs to you. God's grace is amazing. We'll be learning about this throughout eternity. Christ is mine. God is mine. We are in the family of God. Now, that's an amazing thing right there, being in God's family. You think that you have a family on the earth, We have a family in heaven. And God has determined it. He's predestined it to us to receive an inheritance. You have an inheritance because you are a believer. Not that you deserve it, but God wants to give it to you. God loves us beyond anything we can imagine. But he doesn't love some of the things we do, but he loves us. He knows who will believe in him and who will not. He doesn't make you believe in him. That's your choice. But he knows everything. So he knows he's going to be saved 100 years from now, 200 years from now. He doesn't make them be saved. He just knows who's going to be. And he loves those that receive, they're going to be his. So it is a reward out of his grace and not out of my merit. This is God's will. We need to understand that. Now, some of it depends on us, and we'll talk about that down the road. But a lot of this that I've talked about so far doesn't belong on what we did. It's what he chose to do in you. So there's a lot more things about God than we've actually imagined. Okay. I'm going to talk about three marvelous things Christ has done for us. Number one, he's redeemed us with his blood. And that happens. It happened when he died on the cross, was buried, and rose again on the third day. We have that now. He's redeemed us with his blood. It's already done. He revealed the mystery of his will. He's revealed in his word the things that he wants to do in your life, because he loves you. Number three, he rewards us with an inheritance that we don't even deserve. He rewards us with an inheritance in the future. Now, we're talking about Ephesians 1, 11 and 12. He paid for the church, and I belong to him, because he paid the price. Now, you have to understand, this is only for believers, that those who accepted Christ and are living with it for him. How you know a person's a believer? They're living for Christ. That's how you know. That we should be to the praise of his glory, who first trusted in Christ. God does not exist to satisfy the whim and the wish of believers. The believers exist for the glory of God. We exist for the glory of God. When the believer is in the center of the will of God, he is living a life of fullness and satisfaction and joy. When you understand what God has done for you and will do in the future, you should be the most joyous person around. It is exciting what is coming in the future. Salvation is actually in three parts, and I've talked about the first two on Sunday mornings. The first part of it is we become a part of his family, and that is we are saved in our spirit. And if you're saved, when you're saved in your spirit, and that means you have eternal life. But that's only part of what God did. Number two, you're saved in your soul. Now, the way you become saved in your soul is to study and learn the Word of God. If you don't learn, study and learn the Word, you're not serious about it. You'll go to heaven, but you won't receive the fullness that God has for you. And He planned everything out, but it's only as to what part of it we do. And the third part I'm going to talk about Sunday, and that is, He has a plan for you on this earth that if you do it, you will receive special rewards in heaven because of what you're doing His will. But you have to know what His will is. I'm going to tell you how to do that Sunday. He is living a life of fullness and satisfaction and joy. Okay. When not in the will of God, there's trouble brewing, I tell you. If you're not in the will of God, there's going to be trouble. Now, healing has something to do with that. Look there. They weren't worth saving, but I loved them and I saved them. They didn't deserve it, but I saved them anyway. And that's why Christ died. Nobody came to Christ that deserved it. Not a single person. I want you to understand that. We exist today to the praise of His glory, and that's enough. Okay. Now that's all in those two verses, believe it or not. Okay, now we're going to look at verse 13 in Ephesians. You need to look in verse 13 of chapter 1. And we're going to see some amazing things. Verse 13. In whom you also trusted, after you heard the word of truth, the gospel of your salvation, in whom also after you believed. Now look at this. You were sealed with that Holy Spirit of promise. That's amazing information. Yeah. Churches don't teach the whole plan of God. A lot of them do not, and believers don't know it because they've never been taught these things. That's why I go through books, because that's the way you learn it. Okay, so He regenerated us, He is a refuge for us, and He gives reality to our lives. That's three things God does. And it talks about Him here in verse 13. So, we are passing from God's work for us to the work of the Holy Spirit in us. Some people never get to that part. They get saved, what the Holy Spirit did for us, but they don't understand what the Holy Spirit wants to do in us. That is so important. And it says, the work of the Holy Spirit is protecting the church, and it's different because it is in us. The Holy Spirit wants to protect us, but we have to learn how He operates. Now, in this, I forget how many denominations they claim there are. In the world, it's something like 80 to 100. I don't know, there's a bunch of them. Some of them are true and some of them aren't. A lot of them are not. So we have to learn what the Word of God says. Very important. Not what somebody else says. In this work of regenerating and renewing, the Holy Spirit causes a sinner to hear, to believe in his heart, and that makes him a child of God. I want you to go to John chapter 1 and verse 12. You're going to learn a I'm not saying that nobody knows everything except God. But you're going to learn things if you pay attention to what the Word of God says. Okay, we want to go to John chapter 1, and we want to go to verse 12. Okay, here it is. Look at this. But as many as received him, to them gave he power to become, I would say, a child of God, even to them that believe on his name, who were born not of blood, nor the will of the flesh, nor the will of man, but of God. Born of God. That's so important. Many as received him, he gives the power to become a child of God. In other words, become in God's family. We need simply to believe on his name to hear his understanding. Now, the Holy Spirit is the one that guided you to Christ. But you had to make the decision. If you haven't had a point in time where you made a decision, you're probably not saved. Just being honest. Just reading the Word isn't going to save you. You have to receive Christ personally. Make a personal decision. We need to believe on his name to hear with understanding. Go to 1 Corinthians 1. 23. 1 Corinthians. It's Romans and Corinthians. 1 Corinthians chapter 1 and verse 23. And that says, be sure to write these down. But we preach Christ crucified, unto the Jews a stumbling block, unto the Gentiles foolish. But unto them who are

a call where the Holy Spirit made those words real. Look at Romans 10:17. Romans 10:17. If you have a question as we go through here, don't hesitate to ask, but you can ask the Lord, of course. Romans 10:17. So then faith comes by hearing, and hearing by the Word of God. When I got saved at Halstead Baptist Church here in Rockford, it was the first time I ever heard that I had to receive Christ to be saved. And I was in church from the cradle roll to 16. Then I didn't go to church for years. Then I started going in about when I was about 28. And I received Christ when I was 30. And it's the first time I ever heard anybody tell me that I had to receive Christ as Savior. I was in church all that time. Nobody told me. They so-called taught the Word of God, but they didn't teach that truth. I'm trying to give you truth. This will, Ephesians will give you truth that will do amazing things in your life. Those who are called hear the Word of God and they respond to it. 1 Peter 1:23. 1 Peter 1:23 says, being born again, not of corruptible seed, but of incorruptible by the Word of God, which lives and abides how long? How long? That's correct. And so you have to be, I never heard this term before, either in my first 16 years, I had to be born again. I didn't know that. They didn't teach it. It was a church. They didn't teach you. I had to be born again. So you have to get in the Word and find out if these things are true. Now, the Son of God died for you, and if you trust in Him, you will be saved. The Spirit of God will apply to his heart so that he believes, trusts, and the moment he trusts in Christ, he or she is regenerated in your spirit. If you're regenerated in your spirit, you're going to be with God forever. But there's a lot more to it than that. Now, you'll hear the word of truth, the gospel of your salvation, the good news, and your deliverance, and you put your trust in Christ. He's the one we put our trust in. He died in our place to pay for our sin because sin had to be paid for. The wages of sin is death. He took the death that belonged to us. So, he died in our place. You had somebody that took that death for you. It means that when you heard and you believed, now this is really important, you were sealed by the Holy Spirit. Now that means it's a done deal. You cannot lose what is sealed by the Holy Spirit. I hope you're listening to this. So what that means is if you're sinning all the time and it doesn't bother you, you're probably not saved. Because if you are a Christian and you sin, you're going to want to repent as quickly as possible. I hope you're listening. Now, so...

0: He regenerates the sinner, and he seals the sinner at all times. That's one of the most interesting scriptures in the entire Bible. Right there, if you go to Ephesians, and you go to verse 13, chapter 1, verse 13, you need to underline this. This is so important. It says, "In whom you also trusted after you heard the word of truth, the gospel of your salvation, in whom also after you believed, you were sealed with that Holy Spirit of promise, who is the earnest of our inheritance until the redemption of the purchased possession unto the praise of his glory." That's being sealed by God is extremely important. That means he seals you, nobody can unseal you. Just that simple. And it's so important. The Holy Spirit is the seal. You will have the Holy Spirit forever. Forever. He doesn't come and go like he did in the Old Testament. The first 4,000 years, he would come and go. But nobody went to heaven in the Old Testament and stayed there until Christ died for them on the cross. He died for the Old Testament saints as well as the New Testament saints. Okay. Any questions about verse 13? You need to underline that being sealed by the Holy Spirit. That is so important. That doesn't mean we can do anything we want to, because if you sin in this life and don't repent and then stop it, there's punishment for it. But the punishment is not losing your salvation. That's an impossibility.
1: The seal or mark of ownership,
0: yes,
1: is the Holy Spirit.
0: Very good.
1: I like that.
0: That's good. What it says is God owns you permanently, forever. And you need to understand that. It's something to get excited about. The twofold purpose in the sealing work of the Holy Spirit. I'm going to tell you what it is. This a little bit more in verse 13. There's a twofold purpose in the sealing of the Holy Spirit. Number one, he implants the image of God upon your heart to give reality to the believer. Now that's John 3:33. We need to look that up right quick. We'll take our time. You learning something tonight? Okay, that's what we're here for. Is we should be different people completely. If we're not, something's wrong. John 3 and verse 33. John 3:33. He that receives his testimony has set his seal to this, that God is true. You need to mark that verse. Very important. John 3:33. He that has received his testimony has set his seal to this, that God is true. All right. Now, the second purpose of this sealing is rightful ownership. That seal is a sign that God owns you. Hallelujah. Yeah, hallelujah is right. And we need to look at 2 Timothy 2:19. 2 Timothy 2:19. Nevertheless, the foundation of God stands sure, having this seal, there it is again, having this seal, the Lord knows them that are his. Let everyone that names the name of the Christ depart from iniquity. Iniquity won't take your salvation away from you, but it will cause you not to do on this earth what God wants you to. We'll talk about that Sunday. But we need to depart from iniquity. I changed so much when I got saved, my wife said, "You're not any fun anymore." And then later she said, "I don't think I'm saved." She thought she was. And because she said a prayer when she was a young girl in another church, we weren't married, she was a lot younger than that, and she thought she was saved. But she liked to do things that were not Christian. And the point was, she wasn't saved. Well, if you believe God, say amen.
2: Amen.
0: All right. So, now we come to another part, starting in verse 14. The final work of the Holy Spirit in protecting the church. Protecting the church. Verse 14. And I got to get to it myself. Okay. Who is the earnest of our inheritance until the redemption of the purchased possession unto the praise of his glory. Now, so the point is, you ever heard of something that was that you make a down payment on something because you want to buy it? The Holy Spirit's our down payment, our proofs that we are saved. That is, the proof is that we have the Holy Spirit in our inner being. Now, that doesn't mean you do everything right, but it means you should be striving towards that. That just proves who you are. He has been given as a pledge meaning also, and he's a token that there's more to follow in the way of spiritual blessing, but the Holy Spirit is our guarantee. He's the guarantee of our salvation. We need to understand that. Okay, 15 and 16. Wherefore I also, after I heard of your faith in the Lord Jesus, and love unto all the saints. You see, that shows you, he says, what proves you are what you say you are? Well, after I heard of your faith in the Lord Jesus, and love unto all the saints. The Apostle Paul loved the saints, and they loved him. Love is a very important thing for a Christian. It's something we have to learn sometimes, because before we were saved, we didn't know how to love anybody. Cease not to give, it says, love unto all the saints. Cease not to give thanks for you, making mention of you in my prayers. Now, this was written by Paul. And so Paul says, I make mention to you in my prayer. He was talking about the Ephesian church and the Christians in it. But he's also talking to us, the future ones to be saved. So, there's a real love expressed by the saints. It was based on their faith in the Lord Jesus. So we should be expressing love to people. We shouldn't be hating people and wanting to kill them and all that nonsense. People that do that do not have the love of God and are not Christians. And tell you that right now. There's people who want to kill Trump. That's crazy stuff. Even if you don't agree with everything he does, killing him is ridiculous. And we just love him and pray for him that he'll do the right thing. This was the church at its very highest when it loved people. Paul thanks God for the Ephesian church and its faith and love. It's kind of interesting. This church was in Turkey. Yeah. And the Ephesian church was in Ephesus, which was the number one nation outside of Rome in the Roman Empire. And Paul thanks God for the Ephesian church and its faith and love. They thank God for the good he was doing among them. They were thanking God on a daily basis. If you don't thank God, you better check out where you're at. We should have a time of thanksgiving and not always asking God for something. Sometimes we just need to thank God. Paul said, I cease not to give thanks for you, the church. He was a great man of prayer. Paul wept when the believer at Ephesus church, when he left them, he loved them. But I'm talking about when Paul left the church, he loved those people. He loved that church. And he cried when he left. The point was, he loved those Christians. I'm sure they weren't all perfect, but they were good Christians. They also loved God's Word. They would go to God in intercession for others. That's important. If you don't pray for anybody, you don't love other people. If you can't pray for the sick and pray for those that are off beam or pray for those that are looking for an answer from God, whatever it is, there's something wrong. Look in Acts 9:11. Acts 9:11. Hallelujah. Acts 9:11. And the Lord said unto him, this is the Lord Jesus, arise, go into the street, which is called Straight, and inquire in the house of Judas, for one called Saul of Tarsus, for he prays. He was praying for other people. He was praying for other believers, and he was praying for people to be saved. He prayed in every way you could think of. He prayed. Paul was a man of prayer. And we need to understand that. Okay. Now, we want to go to verse 17. And it says, that the God of our Lord Jesus Christ, the Father of glory, may give unto you the spirit of wisdom and revelation in the knowledge of him. So God wants you to know wisdom for life now, and also the plan that God has for you in this life, as well as some in the next. He didn't give us a lot in the next, but some. Only the Holy Spirit of God could reveal the knowledge of God. Depend on him on your knees. A gift of God. Now, it is a spirit of wisdom. The books in the Bible that talk about wisdom are Proverbs. Proverbs. That's where you learn the wisdom of God. So be sure to study Proverbs, because it gives you his wisdom. Also, Proverbs will give you the knowledge of God, what God has planned, and so forth. There's a lot of it in Proverbs. You need to study the Proverbs. I read a proverb a day. I want to learn it, and so I read a chapter in Proverbs every day. I also do that in Psalms, but in Proverbs is the wisdom of God. It says so in there, and you'll see it as you read in it. Okay, verse 18. Ephesians 1:18 says, "The eyes of your understanding being enlightened, that you may know what is the hope of his calling, and what the riches of the glory of his inheritance is in the saints." Very few Christians know what the riches of that God has for his saints. Not that they earn what he gives them because they are in his family. That's what this is talking about. Scripture puts more emphasis on the understanding of the heart than the head. The heart is your mind, will, and emotions, and probably other things, but it's your mind, will, and emotions. That's the heart. I wanted to also, it may be also your imagination, and also other things, but the main issue is the heart, your heart, or your soul is basically the same thing. The heart and the soul is basically the same thing. Okay, go to Romans 10:9.

0: Romans 10:9. Okay, Romans 10:9. If you will confess with your mouth that Jesus is Lord, or the Lord Jesus, and shall believe in your heart, that's your mind, will, and emotions, that God has raised him from the dead, thou shall be saved. If you want to know somebody, tell somebody how to be saved, you go to Romans 10:9-10. For with the heart man believes unto righteousness, and with the mouth confession is made unto salvation. In other words, you can't think to be saved. You have to speak to be saved. You have to say it out of your mouth. When I got saved, I didn't know that. I didn't know the scripture. But the pastor had me repeat my salvation out of my mouth. I didn't know what I was doing at the time, but the Word of God did. Okay, then look at 1 Corinthians 2:9-10. 1 Corinthians 2:9-10. But as it is written, eye has not seen nor ear heard, neither hath entered into the heart of man the things which God has prepared for them that what? That what? That love him. Some people look at God and he's way up there someplace and he doesn't care about you, but you want to go to heaven, so you said the prayer and everything else. But the point is, he loved us because he then allowed a way for us to be with him forever. And you need to understand that. But God is revealed unto them by his Spirit. For the Spirit searches all things, yea, the deep things of God. I've heard Christians say, the Holy Spirit's of the devil. Can you believe that? I don't know what Bible they're reading, but it's not this one. In fact, the church I was saved in, the elders asked me to leave because I believed in the Holy Spirit. And I did leave. Anyway, so the Spirit of God wants to teach us today. So spend time in the scriptures. I did last time, why study the Word of God? It's very simply because the Holy Spirit can use it to teach us God's way. Pray, Lord, teach me what this means. We have an inheritance in the Lord, and he has an inheritance in you. You have to understand that. God also wanted an inheritance in you. The time is coming when we shall rule and reign with him. He will claim us as his inheritance. Know his calling. This is so important because you should be in contact with the Holy Spirit every day in you. So it will guide you and teach you, particularly when you're in the Word of God. All right. Verse 19 says, what is the exceeding greatness of his power toward us? This is really important. Who believe according to the working of his mighty power. God has given us tremendous power. He gave his disciples power. He says, now go out and do what I did. I'm going to give you the power to do it. That's exactly what he's done with us. He said to you, I'm going to give you the power, now go out and do what I did. Raise the dead, heal the sick, bring people to Christ, show people the plan of God, etc., etc. That's what we're supposed to be doing, these things. How great is His power to us? Verse 19. We have His power in the earth, just like Jesus. Jesus said, I only do what the Father tells me to do. And He also said that God gives me the power to do what He wants me to do. Yet we have to understand Jesus didn't do it as God. He did it as man under the power of the Holy Spirit. He's the only one that could do that, be both God and man. So we have the same power in the earth just like Jesus did when He did all of His miracles. We have the same power, but we got to believe it, and we got to use it as God directs. All right, verse 20. Which He wrought in Christ when He raised Him from the dead and set Him at His only right hand in heavenly places. He gave Him power over everything. We have power over things on the earth. It was power enough to raise Jesus from the dead. It was ascension power. We have available to us the same power that He put Jesus at the, when He put Jesus at the right hand of God. Look up Philippians 3:10. I'm going to show you. These things are in the Scripture. That I may know Him and the power of His resurrection and the fellowship of His sufferings, being made conformable unto His death. When He died, we died. We need to understand that. He took our place, but when He died, we died. When He received power to do things, we receive the same thing. Okay, now to finish up tonight, 21 to 23. Far above all principality and power and might and dominion, and every name is named, not only in this age, but also in that which is to come, He has put all things under His feet. Now look at this. And gave Him to be head over all things in the church, which is His body, the fullness of Him that filleth all in all. The church is the body of Christ.
1: If you would receive the Lord Jesus Christ as your personal Savior, please repeat this prayer after me. Dear Heavenly Father, I'm a sinner and lost, but I believe that the Lord Jesus Christ died on the cross for me, and that He rose from the dead on the third day, and right now I receive the Lord Jesus Christ as my personal Savior and Lord. Thank You, Lord, for saving me. Our phone number is 962-1477. That's 962-1477. This is Pelly Road Christian Fellowship.
2: Hi, I'm Todd Nettleton, and this is the Voice of the Martyrs Radio. Pastor Galgalo grew up Muslim in Merti, Kenya, a town that is 95% Muslim. When he became a Christian, his father gave him an ultimatum: return to Islam or be disowned. Galgalo chose Christ. After planting a church, the Muslim community threw stones at the building and eventually banned church members from the community water supply. Galgalo prayed simply, "Lord, You are the one who brings rivers out of dry land." When a severe drought later dried up every other water source in the whole town, the church's well kept flowing. Pray for Pastor Galgalo's protection and endurance, and for the small but growing Christian community in Merti.
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4: Hi, I'm Pastor Keith Manley with today's reflection of grace. You know, friends, sometimes in our pursuit of control and self-reliance, we often find ourselves burdened down by the weight of life's challenges. The struggle to manage everything on our own can often lead to exhaustion and a sense of overwhelm. However, Jesus offers us a different path. He said in Matthew chapter 11 and verse 28, "Come to me, all you who are weary and burdened, and I will give you rest. Take my yoke upon you and learn from me, for I am gentle and humble in heart, and you will find rest for your souls. For my yoke is easy and my burden is light." Are you holding on to something too tightly today? Surrendering control can feel scary, but it leads to peace. Let go today and let God lead you. And that's today's Reflection of Grace.
5: Chapter 27. Boast not thyself of tomorrow, for thou knowest not what a day may bring forth. 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A stone is heavy, and the sand weighty, but a fool's wrath is heavier than them both. Wrath is cruel, and anger is outrageous, but who is able to stand before envy? Open rebuke is better than secret love. Faithful are the wounds of a friend.
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7: Chapter 3, then, is the beginning of our history. Not a good one, not a good history, not a good beginning, not a flattering history. But this chapter 3 may be one of the most important ones for us, because in there we will see the reason why we suffer, the reason why we struggle in life.
8: While it is true that we do suffer and struggle, we often do not see the things the way God does. How much did David suffer? Often not even knowing why he suffered, yet his trust, based on his relationship with God, is what pulled him through until an answer became more clear. Because God is in control of all things, he sees and uses our trouble as opportunity to teach us. He sees it as opportunity for our betterment. Chapter 3 of Genesis does not have a good start, but chapter 3 does have a good ending. What seems at first like a rejection and an abandonment from God in Adam and Eve's being sent out of the garden turns out to be for them for their betterment. They will learn through the thistles and thorns that there is a consequence for sin, and that is a positive result. How many do not learn, let alone recognize or take responsibility for sins they have committed? In every tough story, we're always looking for a good ending, and there's always a good end with God. Why do we want good endings? Because good endings can bring us hope that good can come out of bad. And good endings appeal to us because we want justice served. We want to see wrong be made right. And so if our times are tough right now, remember that the end justifies the means. God is watching over you with plans to prosper you, not to harm you, plans to give you hope and a future. Welcome to Shalom Ariel, and welcome to our continuing study in the book of Genesis with Messianic leader Jacques Isaac Gabizon. Be blessed as you listen in, and Shalom.
7: So welcome to Bet Ariel. By the way, have you heard of Mars One? Who heard of Mars One? You know, it's a non-profit organization that plans to establish a permanent human colony in Mars, actually, Mars One, by 2025. You know, so in 2024, Mars One intends to, on launching, 4 carefully selected applicants in a Mars-bound spacecraft, you know, and so they will be there forever. That is, they will not be able to come back. And so would you believe that 200,000 people from around the world wanting to be amongst the first human settlers on Mars put their application, and they're down actually to 400. But why Mars? Why Mars? You know, there are many areas on Earth that were not exploited yet. What about the ocean, right? They say that only 2% of the ocean floor has been explored, leaving a lot of more to be discovered. What about the Amazon rainforest? They did not completely explore it. What about feeding the poor with the money that they're using? You know, they go to invest in these things. You know, 1/3 of all deaths in children under the age of 5 in developing countries are linked to malnutrition. Okay, so, and by the way, did you know that there's another flight available, and this one actually is with unlimited space, and this one also is a non-return flight. You know which one I'm talking about, right? Let me read you a verse. And if I go and prepare a place for you, I will come back and receive you to myself. You know, the good thing about it is that he's there already making the place ready. These people are going there. They don't know what they're doing. They don't know what's going to be there, right? So if you believe that Jesus is your Messiah, yes, there's a flight that is scheduled maybe tonight. Who knows, right? And we'll be in heaven forever. So let's open up our scriptures to Genesis chapter 3. In the first chapter of Genesis, we've seen the great account of the creation of the heavens and of the earth and of life, animal life, and that of man and woman. In the second chapter of Genesis, we encountered another account of the creation. There man is first and supreme over all the physical and animal creation. He seems to have been the main purpose of the creation. All was given to him by the Creator, dominion over all the earthly creation. And it was in conjunction with his creation of man where God introduces his proper name, a different one than the one we see in the first chapter, the exclusive and mighty name of Jehovah, Yud-Heh-Vav-Heh, the name which reflects his grace, his redemption, the name through which we know him as the covenant keeper. By the way, when I say Jehovah again, that is not the proper pronunciation. It was lost in time. And if it is introduced right here in chapter 2, it is surely because of what was going to happen right at the beginning of chapter 3, the fall. It is there where the story of the fall of man begins and continues until the very last pages of the Bible. A long and difficult history, a yo-yo-like history, where the account of the fall is reenacted over and over. As man falls, God pulls him back and saves him over and over. We see it with Israel. We see it with the church. We see it with individuals. Like a perpetual movie shown through different perspectives. But at the end, it is the very same story. It all begins in chapter 3. It is also there where we find a third party, the serpent, who is the Satan. His name means adversary, from where we get the word sitna, meaning enmity, accusation. Eden, I want to tell you, could not have been this beautiful place. It could not have been what we originally thought it was, because this fallen individual was there. He was waiting to tempt, to accuse. Chapter 3, then, is the beginning of our history. Not a good one. Not a good history. Not a good beginning. Not a flattering history. But this chapter 3 may be one of the most important ones for us, because in there we will see the reason why we suffer. The reason why we struggle in life. There we find the origin of evil as far as man is concerned. It is there where we learn the remedy for sin and suffering. There is laid for us the anatomy of sin. Because the serpent's ways are the same then and now, he reenacts the same strategy over and over. And if we get the story right, we're going to be strong. We're going to be strong in the Lord. And what is striking is that the story of the fall itself is given in such simple terms. While there are things in the Bible that are hard to understand, the most important things like the fall and salvation are of the easiest to grasp. And reading chapter 3, one may have the impression that he's reading a children's story and seeing a cartoon with a speaking serpent, until one realizes that there's a very serious message behind it. And if it is easy, so easy in the outset, it is, I believe, because God doesn't want us to miss the message in there. It is truly my prayer that the account of the fall will give us the freedom spoken of by Yeshua when he said, "And you shall know the truth, and the truth shall set you free." This knowledge will affirm you and give you power in the Lord. Now, before we dig in chapter 3, there's one verse that comes in between the creation and the fall, one which seems to come from nowhere, but is very much part of the whole. It is Genesis 2:24. What is it doing there? Let's read it. It says, "Therefore a man shall leave his father and mother and be joined to his wife, and they shall become one flesh." What is this verse doing there? Adam and Eve had no mother or father. Like someone said, they didn't have belly buttons. Yet, right at their creation, we read these words, as if the Spirit could not wait to tell us about the importance and the sacredness of marriage in a society, when in fact there was none yet. I find it extraordinary that in the midst of such major events as the creation of the heaven and the earth and the fall of man and the redemption of humankind, we have a practical advice concerning our spouse and our in-laws, which in the final account seems to be as important and even more to God and the creation perhaps of heaven and the earth. Marriage is in fact a creation of God. We can see it as a creation from one family in heaven to another on earth, from the Trinity to your marriage. As we are made in the image and likeness of God, so is our marriage as well, that is made in His likeness and His image. So central it is to Him that He even designed the whole story of redemption from a marriage. Yeshua is called the groom, and who is the bride? You, the church. And we are told so many times that Jesus loved His church so much that He asked the husband to love his wife so much and to give his life, just like He gave His life to the church. There is then a powerful message in this verse about the sanctity of marriage, and see the three words used by the Spirit to describe this union: to live, to cleave, and to be one. The last one, joined together, being one word in the original Hebrew. The first one, to leave. While there was no one to leave at the time of Adam and Eve, this verse sets a vital truth. As soon as a man and woman marry, a living of the former life and of the former relationships are necessary so that the husband and the wife can be fully committed to each other and to God. When a man and a woman leave home to start a new family, they are no longer under the influence or the authority of their parents, nor should they be under any other influence coming from siblings and friends that could disturb the marriage. Everyone should know to take their distances from what God considers to be precious. Let us not have this problem like the one of a young woman in Singapore who had to go to court to force her husband to stop letting his mother sleep under their bed. Imagine. And there's something else very powerful I want to tell you in that word leave, to leave. You know, in the scriptures there are many homonyms. This term is given to words which are spelled exactly alike but have different meanings. And there are many of those in the scriptures. And they are often used for wordplay and with a touch of irony. For instance, the word for grace, chesed. Okay, it means grace, and other times it means shame. And the word tav means to desire, other times it means to abhor. The word asaf means to protect, other times it means to destroy. All of these things make the Bible reading in the original language very interesting. And in our verse, in Genesis 2:24, the word leave has two meanings. And these two meanings happen to be true in the same verse. The word razav means to leave, and it means to help. Both. Like in Psalm 27, when David speaks to God and says, "You have been my help." The same word. How could this word be both leaving and helping in the same verse? You can read it both ways, because there's a message here. Therefore, a man shall help his father and mother and be joined to his wife. And so on. Or therefore a man shall leave his father and mother and be joined to his wife. What this tells us is that on the one hand the spouse should make sure the parents do not disturb the marriage. It is sacred. And on the other, the children are commanded to help their parents. It's not a forsaking, a complete forsaking. The verse doesn't tell us to forsake completely, but to separate while keeping the commandment to help and support our parents. This is a biblical commandment. You find it in the law of Christ, 1 Timothy 5:4. When Paul says, "And if any widow has children or grandchildren, let them first learn to show piety at home and to repay their parents. For this is good and acceptable before the Lord." So we have work to do. So children have this obligation to make sure their parents are taken care of. And the parents have this obligation not to mingle in the affairs of their children.
8: Don't go away. We'll be right back with the second half of our program coming up just after this message. As we wind up for the second part of our program today, we would like to remind our listeners how blessed and privileged we feel to be part of your radio day. We pray that the messages you hear will instruct you, edify you, and encourage you to love the Lord more and follow Him into obedience in even greater ways. We are all changed by the challenges and transformed by the trials of life. And as we walk them together, we keep looking up to Him who is mighty to break down the walls of Jericho that stand before us and to hand over to us the spiritual victories in life. Yeshua has broken down the greatest barrier, the greatest wall that has separated us from God the Father. Thank you, listeners, for joining us in prayer and in financial support for this ministry. If you have it on your heart to give to this ministry, then you can by logging on to our congregation website at BethAriel.ca. And if God leads you, to contribute from the treasures that God has blessed you with for the continuation of this radio ministry. Shalom, shalom, as we begin part two of today's program.
7: Well, we are here told that the husband and the wife must be one, being joined together as one flesh. Right in the following verses, the story is different. Adam and Eve are separated, and we find Eve alone with Satan at a very crucial time of decision. And where is Adam in the fall?
8: After creating Adam, God said, "It is not good for man to be alone." And so God gave Adam a companion. Now, while it wasn't good for Adam to be alone, it was really not good for Eve to be alone, especially when the serpent's evil intents were hissing not far away. Now, some question whether Adam was with his wife at the time of her being deceived. Well, there's no mention of Adam anywhere during her conversation with the serpent. And God does not condemn Adam for listening to the serpent, but rather for listening to his wife and obeying her. Now, what would have happened had Adam been there at the time of this notorious conversation? We don't know, but what we do know is that a man was given a helpmate, and it is his responsibility to take care of her, to love her. God is the creator of the institute of marriage, and his desire is that one man and one woman would stay together in strong unity, bonded throughout, even during the most difficult circumstances. Some men have a hard time leaving their mothers and loving their wives, but Adam didn't even have to go through mother separation. He had no mother. Yes, he should have been with Eve, but even more than that, he should have been united in mind with his God, because if he was, he would not have listened to Eve. If Adam was cleaving, he would not have been leaving her. And talking about godly direction, it's not right that he left. Men, stand by your wives. But more than that, heed the word of the Lord, that you may take the right authority in leading your home in godliness. Welcome to Shalom Ariel, and welcome to our continuing study in the book of Genesis with Messianic leader Jacques Isaac Gavizon. Be blessed as you listen in, and Shalom.
7: So children have this obligation to make sure their parents are taken care of, and the parents have this obligation not to mingle in the affairs of their children. The other word, cleave, is also powerful. This word is used for physical things sticking, clinging to each other. Like in Job, where it says that his bones cleave to his skin. So is a husband to his wife. Separate the skin from the bone and the whole unit dies. This word means also to solder. I don't believe there's a stronger word than this one that shows the connection between a man and a woman. The third word, I believe, is the most powerful. One, echad, like the unity and the family of God in the Shema, in Deuteronomy 6:4. Hear, O Israel, the Lord our God, the Lord is echad. Shema Israel, Adonai Eloheinu, Adonai echad. The word echad is a compounded one, while the Trinity is three, like it is mentioned here, yet they are one. It's a compounded one, just like a marriage is. It is like the Trinity, where one times one times one is one. So with man and woman is one times one equals one. In fact, a marriage is also a Trinity. Husband, wife, and God. Designed in heaven. And I have found in these past years of counseling married couples that when God is removed from this equation, problems arise. It is inevitable. My first question in a troubled marriage is, how is your spiritual life? It is never good. And I know it cannot be good because they're not in the Word. And there's a beautiful play of words in the Hebrew text that will illustrate this for us. You know, in the previous verse, verse 23, the rabbis have noticed something in the Hebrew, something interesting I want to bring to you. So you have four words in there. The first one on top is the word Yud-Heh-Vav-Heh, right? Which is the name of God. And then you have the word for man. And then here, the word for woman. You see the Yud here is brought here. The He is brought here. So the rabbis say that God has to be in a marriage. Because if you take off the Yud and the He, you have Ish, which means fire. Take off God from your marriage and you're going to have fire in your house. This is what it says. They're smart, right? They got it right. I don't know if that's inspired, but it is true. This is so illustrative of the need to have God in our marriage, in our lives. Take him off relationship, and fire comes. You know that the best marriage are the ones who are in God, and I want to tell you that there are very many around, right? We've been made to believe that 50% of marriages, even marriages of believers, end up in divorce. That is not true. That is simply not true. They computed this figure because they observed that the number of divorces each year is about half the number of marriages that same year. But the 50% divorce figure ignores the number of intact marriages from years and decades earlier. The truth is that about one of 50 marriages end in divorce. That is according to National Center of Health Statistics. Pollster Lewis Harris, a well-recognized American opinion poller, maintains that 90% of marriages survive until one partner dies. It's not true. We can make it work. And we can say that the best marriages are those who are in God and in His Word, and they last long. Let us not be discouraged by false statistics. There are many great marriages. You can look around you, and they're there, and take advantage of their lives. However, there may be another reason why this verse, Genesis 2:24, is placed right before the fall. It may very well be an introduction to the fall itself. Why? Well, we are here told that the husband and the wife must be one, being joined together as one flesh. Right in the following verses, the story is different. Adam and Eve are separated. And we find Eve alone with Satan at a very crucial time of decision. And where is Adam in the fall? Nowhere to be seen, even though he was given the leadership of the marriage. The sad thing is that the order of marriage is reversed. While man was called to oversee and care for his wife, he's absent. It is my conviction that if they both had heeded the words of Genesis 2:24, the outcome would have been different. Now, the fall really begins in Genesis 2:25. The next two verses go together, even though one belongs to one chapter and the other to the next. There is another play of words here in the Hebrew that sets another precedence. Let's read 2:25 to 3:1. It says, and they were both naked, the man and his wife, and were not ashamed. Now the serpent was more cunning than any beast of the field which the Lord God has made. And he said to the woman, has God indeed said, you shall not eat of every tree in the garden? You know, in the original Hebrew, the word naked and the word cunning are spelled the same way. And in this case, it may mean the same thing, but in a reverse order. Rashi, a well-known respected rabbi from the 11th century, noticed it and understood the word naked as indicating that Adam and Eve were naked in the sense of being devoid of wisdom and morals, while Satan was well full of himself. In other words, as a serpent is so cunning, so was Eve so gullible. And this word is used especially in Ezekiel to show the spiritual nakedness of Israel just before her fall, which brought her to the out of her land until today. In both cases, the same word is used of their spiritual void. And this set the stage for the story of the fall. It says that they were not ashamed or confounded. Perhaps they should have been ashamed in the sight of the serpent who actually spoke so badly of the word of God and of God himself. And as we read in Genesis 3:1, that the serpent was there, not any person, is the serpent. Who is this serpent? Satan. Revelation 12. Revelation 20 says that serpent of old, who is the devil and Satan. Even the ancient rabbis understood that it was Satan himself. You know, in discussing the fall of Eve, the Zohar, a collection of rabbinical thoughts published in the 11th century, said Samael. It was Samael, and he appeared on a serpent. Samael is another word for Satan. And it says that Samael was the serpent. Why do I say this? Because today they don't teach that. Today, modern Judaism, for the most part, has forgotten Satan, and this is exactly what he wants. In the New Jewish Study Bible, published not long ago, they say that, and I quote, Genesis does not identify the talking snake with Satan or any other demonic being. They should look into their own writings. And they just leave the readers hanging there. By saying this, they are defeated, the whole purpose of the story. Let me ask now a question. What is Satan doing there in the Garden of Eden, already fallen? Just the fact that he's there tells us that man's existence, his life, his fall is related to this being. So we cannot ignore him. And the Bible does not leave us ignorant concerning this being. Not much is said about him, right? This is God's business. But enough is said about him that we should know. In some, it tells us that Satan was originally a good angel, who thought to be so wise and good that he convinced himself to be better than God. Just like what happened to Adam and Eve and to their children, whom our society is composed of. This is a case of pride and arrogance when the creation says to the creator, I'm better than you. When the pot says to the potter, I'm wiser than you. His existence before this time is given to us in Isaiah 14 and Ezekiel 28. It's all there. Ezekiel 28, we read that he was in Eden also. He was in the garden of God. Perhaps the same Eden, but surely in the same earth. See that we are two tenants now in the same home. No wonder there's so much evil in this world. Ezekiel also tells us that he was a cherub, right? What is a cherub? It's an angel, a created angel. And Isaiah exclaimed something when he speaks about him in Isaiah 14:13. Now listen well to what he says, because this is exactly how he enticed Eve to fall.

0: of the north. I will ascend above the heights of the clouds, and I will be like the Most High, he says. Five I wills in here. The five I wills of rebellion. It is also a synopsis we have here of Genesis 3. As he fell, so he tempts Eve to walk the same path of arrogance, promising her that she's going to be like God as well. And he's so shrewd and so convincing that he even convinced himself that he is better than God. You know, liars are first liars to themselves. The first victim of lies is the liar himself, even though they do not realize it right away. Jesus said it in John 8:44, for he is a liar and the father of lies. Now let us see how the serpent enticed Eve to sin. Remember, he does the same thing today.
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1: I married and joined the police department right after I was discharged from the Army. I loved being a policeman, but 10 years later, I quit after the powers that be abused their power. Blaming stress, I drank too much and wondered, is this all there is to life? By then, we had 7 children, so I began selling cars to support the family. My brother also quit the police force, and we moved to Seattle to buy a car agency. There, my wife, Lorraine, began reading the Bible. We bought a big house, but I still drank too much, and I even allowed our teenage sons to drink at home. Lorraine wanted to leave me, so I promised to quit drinking. We moved to St. Louis, and I did well financially, but I didn't keep my promise. Lorraine went to Bible study, and I sat in on one held in our home. I didn't understand what they discussed, but I continued to attend. Curious about my interest, our children tagged along and were saved. Months later, I understood that Jesus Christ died for my sins, and I confessed Him as Savior. I quit drinking, but I didn't quit smoking until my daughter burned her eye with a curling iron. God saved her vision, and I stopped smoking. After I retired, I went into prison ministry. The former policeman who once put men behind bars has been visiting inmates for many years, sharing the good news that Jesus Christ will set you free. I'm Jim Fitzgerald. If the Son, therefore, shall make you free, ye shall be free indeed.
0: If you would like to be free from the weight of sin by accepting Jesus Christ as Lord and Savior, call 1-888-NEED-HIM right now. 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
2: Once Satan realizes that you're about to break out and get out of under his bondage, he's going to attack. I can tell you that. You have thought the way he thinks long enough. And you see, if I think the way he thinks and I get down here where I'm thinking, I'm going to be in a mess. But if I begin to think the way God thinks, then what happens? I'm going to walk on a higher plane than I've ever walked on before. And that's what we're talking about. So I'm telling you, expect it. But listen, don't say, oh my goodness, going into battle. No, praise God, I'm going in the victory.
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2: We have been discussing for some time the truth that sets us free, and today I want to talk about how. So let's take just a moment to review what we said in the very beginning, and that is many of God's people who are saved people, born again, know that you are, go to church, read your Bible, pray, do all the things, activities that you know to do, and yet there's something missing in your life. The cutting edge of joy and accomplishment and achievement and contentment and fruitfulness in your life is not there. And the reason is because Satan gets us into bondage because we think the way he wants us to think rather than the way God wants us to think. So what does he do? He harasses us with these feelings of insecurity, inadequacy, inferiority, poor self-image. And the fact that we've got to measure up, and because we don't measure up to what other people expect, then we get guilt feelings. Then we berate ourselves and condemn ourselves. We forget that we're acceptable on the basis of God's grace and not our measuring up to anything. So afraid we're going to disappoint God, going to disappoint others. Measuring up to their expectations, working at our appearance, at our performance, and our status, and all of this, which is a terrible merry-go-round, an awful cycle to be in, trying to get some joy and contentment of life. That is satanic bondage. It is born of Satan, it is bred of Satan, and it is continued by Satan. And the reason we get hung up on that is because we choose to believe Satan's lie rather than God's truth. If you just break out of that and stop living by your feelings and living by the truth, he says, is what sets us free. Our feelings put us in bondage. Our feelings put us in bondage, and the truth of God sets us free of all of that. Now, we said there's one big turnpike, has three lanes. And those lanes are what our position is, who our person is, that is who we are, and what our possessions are in Christ. Now, listen, it is one thing to hear about them, but how do I make application of these truths in order to be freed and liberated from those harassing patterns of the past that keep us living in the negative and accomplishing and achieving of being what God wants us to be? So what I'd like to do is to give you four simple steps. They're real simple. They're so simple, I'm afraid some of you may skip over them. But if you recall what Jesus said here in this 8th chapter, beginning in verse 31, he says, "Therefore, if you abide in my word, then you are truly disciples of mine, and you shall know the truth, and the truth shall make you free." All right, now, how do I make this practical so that when I'm faced with a temptation, how do I respond? Or when I walk into a situation and I am terribly intimidated, I get this terrible inferior feeling, or in a situation where I feel so totally inadequate, all of a sudden my security is all gone and this anxiety and worry and doubt and fear, or this terrible sense of guilt, how am I to respond? Now listen, what is the first step? Step number one is to choose a life of freedom. You say, "Well, now, what do you mean by choosing it?" I mean this. When you were saved, what did you do? You made a definite, deliberate, voluntary choice to accept the Lord Jesus Christ as your personal Savior based on His atoning death at the cross. You accepted Him by faith. You received by faith His forgiveness and His acceptance, and you became a child of God. You do not drift into freedom. Now watch this, because you see, what we've been talking about, you don't drift into this because the tide is running against you. The tide of your pre-programming, the tide of all the stuff that you hear every day, you can't do that. Who do you think you are? All the tide is running against you. So you are swimming against the tide when it comes to breaking out of pre-programmed, involuntary attitudes that will cause you to miss out on God's best. The tide's running against you, so I want you to know that to begin with. Now watch this carefully. While it is a definite matter of making a definite choice, it is likewise a process. It didn't take you 25 minutes to get rooted and grounded in negative attitudes, and it won't take you 25 minutes to get out. But while it is a definite, deliberate, willful choice on your part, a moment when you say, I choose to be free, there's a process that sets in. Secondly, in that area, it's going to demand patience because Satan is going to put the pressure on you. Listen, when you say, I choose to be free, what you're saying to Satan is, look, I'm sick and tired of your harassment. I'm fed up with you. I reject, I renounce, I repudiate, I refuse all of your harassment. I'm going with Jesus the way to freedom. Now listen, if you don't think something will stir up every demon in hell against you, brother, that'll do it. Because you see, he doesn't mind you being saved. Now that you are saved, he can't do anything about that. As long as he can harass you, ruin your testimony, keep you down in the dumps, keep you in fear in your attitudes, keeping you from being what God wants you to be. But listen, once Satan realizes that you're about to break out and get out of under his bondage, he's going to attack. I can tell you that. So I'm telling you, expect it. But listen, don't say, oh my goodness, going into battle. No, praise God, I'm going into victory. He wants you to think, getting ready to go to war with the old devil. I never have won yet, can't win now. You see, that's negative. And what I want you to see is this, listen to me. We are so much more negative than we realize because we have been programmed on a lower level of thinking than God has. You ask God what He wants to do in your life, and then you reach in the power of the Holy Spirit for God's goal for your life. Is a man in business, and he says, well, here's what I'd like to do, but I just don't think that'll ever happen in my life. That is straight from the devil. All of that negative satanic deception and harassment needs to be put away by the power of God. And what's going to happen is you're going to become free and positive and confident in that which is within you to bring about what your heart desires. But I can tell you this, it is easier to walk in doubt, frustration, anxiety, and fear than it is in the joy of the Lord until you learn something. So first of all, you got to make a choice. Secondly, and here's what he says. I said this in the very first one. You must continue in his word. Now listen to what he says. Verse 31. If you abide or continue in my word, then you disciples of mine, and you shall know the truth. That is, if you continue in the Word of God, you're going to know the truth. And what is it that makes us free? It is the truth that makes us free. Now watch this. The second step, now having made a choice that I want to be free from that, secondly, my second decision is I must be willing to continue in God's Word. Now here's what that means. That means the Word of God is going to become the number one book. It is going to be the key interest of my life. Meditating upon the Word, thinking about what he's saying, concentrating on those verses, beginning to understand how that applies to my life, continuing in the Word. That doesn't mean reading it just before hopping in bed at night, but it means getting a hold of that truth, continuing, absorbing, digesting the truth, focusing, concentrating, abiding in, looking at, absorbing, meditating on, being quiet, praying to Him about it. Lord, I want this truth in my life, continuing in the Word. Now listen, as you meditate upon it, think about it, apply it, discuss it, talk to someone else about it, share it with them. What's happening is it is becoming a part of you, and what you're doing in that is you're continuing in the Word. Why do we want to continue in it? Absorb it, think about it, pray over it, meditate on it. Because what we are searching for is the truth. If you continue in my word, ye shall know the truth. You don't know the truth by memorizing a verse. That doesn't necessarily make you know the truth. You know the truth when the Holy Spirit of God makes that verse a priority in your life, that truth a priority, and you begin to think about it and pray over it and ask God to show you how that applies to your life. Continuing in the Word to know the truth. What is the truth? The truth about what your position is, the truth about who you are and what you have. As these truths become a part of your thinking, all of a sudden, here's what happens. You begin to realize that the old patterns begin to crack. The old thought patterns and pre-programming begins to shatter, and before long, like thin plate glass, they begin to crumble in your mind. And what happens, they are replaced with solid, scriptural, divine, God-given truths of what your position is. I am in Christ forever. Who I am, a saint and ambassador of the Lord Jesus Christ. A child of God, a servant of the Lord. What do I have? Everything I'll ever need. All that I need to be what God wants me to be. All that I need whenever a need arises. An inheritance provided, access to it, fellowship with the Father. And you see, as these truths begin to be a part of our thinking, what happens is, here's what happens. We resort to new thought patterns, new concepts, new ideas. That is, we have given up the false for the truth. And therefore, what happens? If I have been responding toward the false, I'm going to act in that way, which is not in pleasing with God. So if I begin to respond properly, what's going to happen? I'm going to have the results of responding properly to Him. Security. Somebody's going to be anxious and worried and fretting about things. Don't have to worry about being in fear. There's no other person in the world just like you. You're the only one of your kind. You're not inferior. You can't be inferior. Nobody else to compare yourself with legitimately. Inadequate? How could you be inadequate when Almighty God who created this universe is living within you and has promised to empower you to do anything He called you to do? How are you going to be inadequate? And you see, here's what I'm saying. If you don't make the choice and you don't continue in the Word, you see, you're continuing in it when you hear it, understand it, keep on praying over it, absorbing it. And you see, all of us could probably pick out one given area, two or three areas in which we may be weaker than in other areas. Then find the truth, whether it deals with your position or your person, or let's say, for example, that you're just one of those persons, on the outside, you've got a lot going for you. On the inside, you have a terrible self-image. As far as you see yourself, you don't deserve anything, and you're a nobody, and you're having a terrible time continually faking the world out. Then zero in on that one, and what do? You major on these truths about who you are. Who you are in Christ, the Son of God. Who you are in Christ, the light of the world, a light, like salt, a servant, an ambassador, a saint, a temple. You major on those truths, continuing in the Word until what? Until those truths have shattered old truths, and now you're able to respond positively, moving in God's direction so that old patterns are no longer harassing you, because you have chosen to do what? Not only to believe the truth, but you've chosen to live by the truth. And my friend, the old patterns break up. When you get your attitude toward yourself and you see yourself the way God sees you, I want to tell you, everything in you is going to change. But you see, what I want you to understand is, so much of what we've thought for so many years of our life at times, which appeared to be right, what I'm asking you to do is to challenge and to put everything you have been taught about yourself over against God's Word and see what is true and what is error. What is error? Put it aside, as Paul says in Ephesians. Put it away. Continuing in the Word. Thirdly, I must express confidence in the Word. I've got to believe what it says. Now, here's where the problem comes. Now, a lot going on today about inerrant Scripture. We believe the Bible is true from cover to cover. Now, that's true. But here's where Satan, again, he just comes in right under the truth and just adds this error. He says, Satan would agree, this is God's Word. If he knows you and knows your confidence in the Scripture, he'd say, you're absolutely right, that is God's Word. But, now, there is some question about whether that'll work in your life or not. You see, that's the way Satan operates. Oh, sure, it's God's Word, but won't work in your life exactly that way. There not only must be a choosing for freedom and a continuing in the Word, but a confidence that what God says in this book, listen, will work for you as well as for anybody else. You see, Satan says, for others but not for you, that is satanic deception and harassment. I've got to believe if God said it, it is true, and if it's true, it'll work for me. If it'll work for anybody, it'll work for me. It'll work for anybody, it'll work for you. The confidence must be in the fact that it is true in your life and it will bring about the results in your life. Then the fourth thing is very simple. Claiming my position, my personage, and my possessions, claiming them. Now watch this. Just write that down. Claiming the truth. Now here's what I want you to see. You don't say, Lord, I just claim all this truth is mine. I want to pray that you'll bless me. No, here's how you claim it. When a given incident arises, and all of a sudden you feel inadequate, insecure, or inferior, or worried, anxious, doubtful. In other words, when that situation arises, what you do is you claim His truth about you right then and there. Lord, you said that I'm in you and that you're in me. You said I'm your servant, or I'm an ambassador, I'm a son, I'm a child. You're my father. That's our relationship. You said that I have everything I need to live a godly life. You said that I have your nature living within me, and because I have your nature within me, and because I'm a saint and I'm a servant and ambassador of Christ, then what I am being tempted to do is a total contradiction of who I am. It doesn't fit into my personage. Therefore, I have more respect for myself, and therefore I reject that on the basis of the truth of who I am, what my position is, and I do not have to indulge in that because of my relationship, who I am and what I have. I don't have to indulge in that. And I want to tell you something. There's not a temptation Satan can throw at you that God Almighty won't defeat right before your eyes if you are willing to do exactly what I just told you. Claim it. It's no good if it doesn't work in your individual life. And even if it does, if you don't claim it, it can't work. Claim it. What did he say? You shall know the truth, and the truth shall make you free. How does the truth make me free? The truth makes me free when I understand what the truth is and am willing to apply it to my life and am willing to believe that in that application, listen, that all the supernatural power of a sovereign God is behind that application to make it work in my life. Now it's either true or it's not true. Now listen to me. Am I sick and tired of these inferior feelings, these feelings of rejection? Do I see myself the way God sees me? Am I willing just to relax and enjoy being one of God's children? And my friend, here's how simple it is, and God knew better than to make anything too complicated for us. You choose to be free. You continue in the Word. You confidently believe God's book to be true. And then you claim by faith what is rightfully yours, provided at the cross, has nothing to do with your deserving it, has nothing to do with that, provided at the cross, and is yours for the claiming and the applying. And God says, listen, if I ask you, how many of you believe John 3:16? Everybody believe John 3:16? How many of you believe John chapter 8, verse 32? If ye shall know the truth, the truth will set you free. You want to be saved? Yes. So you believe and you were saved. You want to be free? Discover the truth. Apply it to your heart. Believe God's power, and He says, I'll set you free. The choice is yours. And you'll either choose to remain in bondage, or you'll choose to be free. The truth is that you are free because you've chosen to be free and you have applied the truth that sets you free. And He says the truth known and applied in your heart frees you and liberates you to become the person God wants you to be, achieve what God wants you to achieve, and to reach your potential. And I'm simply asking you this. You want to be free? You want to be liberated? Unshackled? Out of prison? and available to enjoy what God's provided. Then you must make the choice and follow the steps.
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2: When you go about your work, do you give it your very best, or you just do as little as you can get by with? Would you say, as you think about yourself, that you're a person who's very energetic, or would you say, I'm really more apathetic? When people look at your life and watch how you operate, would they see you as a person who's diligent and fruitful and energetic, or would they see you as a person who's laid back, always excusing yourself, always having some reason not to be doing something, maybe a little pessimistic and a little negative? Which of the two would be more like you? Well, ask yourself this question. Which of the two kind of characters would be the most like a follower of Jesus Christ? God has gifted you in different ways. He's called you to do certain jobs. And he says it is your and my personal responsibility as stewards of these gifts to do what? Employ these gifts, your mind, your heart, your soul, your body, in doing what? Serving one another in whatever way that may be. On your job, in your church, in your family, whatever it might be, we have the responsibility of serving each other. A slothful person is purely self-centered. And so what happens? If a person takes those gifts and wastes them on mundane things that have no real fruitfulness and no value, or if they just sleep away their life and they just lay back and they're idle and they're habitually lazy, it is a pure sin against God, because what you're doing is you're sinning against God by wasting these precious gifts that he's given you.
3: Find resources to help you be a faithful steward of the gifts God has given you at intouch.org. 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
9: Christians to pay for transgender surgeries? This is Ken Ham, author, speaker, and blogger on science and the Bible. A few years ago, a group of professing Christians were raising money to pay for transgender surgeries as a way to make amends for hurt the church had supposedly caused transgender people. The campaign told people to put your tithe money where your beliefs are. Now this group is ignoring truth. You see, God's word tells us he created male and female. God is our creator, and he has defined us as male or female. Some people who struggle with this issue look to surgery for freedom and peace. But that won't fix their biggest problem. They, like everyone, are sinners separated from God. And it's the gospel that fixes our biggest problem.
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11: Chapter 27. Boast not thyself of tomorrow, for thou knowest not what a day may bring forth. Let another man praise thee, and not thine own mouth, a stranger, and not thine own lips. A stone is heavy, and the sand weighty, but a fool's wrath is heavier than them both. Wrath is cruel, and anger is outrageous, but who is able to stand before envy? Open rebuke is better than secret love. Faithful are the wounds of a friend, but the kisses of an enemy are deceitful. The full soul loatheth in honeycomb, but to the hungry soul every bitter thing is sweet. As a bird that wandereth from her nest, so is a man that wandereth from his place. Ointment and perfume rejoice the heart, so doth the sweetness of a man's friend by hearty counsel. Thine own friend and thy father's friend forsake not, neither go into thy brother's house in the day of thy calamity. For better is a neighbor that is near than a brother far off. My son, be wise, and make my heart glad, that I may answer him that reproacheth me. A prudent man foreseeth the evil, and hideth himself, but the simple pass on, and are punished. Take his garment that is surety for a stranger, and take a pledge of him for a strange woman. He that blesseth his friend with a loud voice, rising early in the morning, it shall be counted a curse to him. A continual dropping in a very rainy day and a contentious woman are alike. Whosoever hideth her hideth the wind and the ointment of his right hand which bewrayeth itself. Iron sharpeneth iron, so a man sharpeneth the countenance of his friend. Whoso keepeth the fig tree shall eat the fruit thereof, so he that waiteth on his master shall be honored. As in water face answereth to face, so the heart of man to man. Hell and destruction are never full.
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0: It's Thursday, which means it's Foundations of Freedom Thursday here on The Wall Builder Show. Welcome to the intersection of faith and culture. 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And on Thursdays, we let you pick the topic. 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It can be a question about some of the things going on in our government right now. It could be something around the world. A lot of people ask about constitutional application to some of the things that are happening, or maybe the meaning of a phrase in the Constitution. So whatever's on your mind, send that into radio@wallbuilders.com. We'll get to as many of those as we can today. I'm Rick Green here with David Barton and Tim Barton. And first up, guys, is Tim. Well, another Tim. Tim Bonnell sent in a question saying, I'm a biblical citizenship coach with a question about Christians repeating the Pledge of Allegiance to the flag. It was brought up that it wasn't created until the late 1890s by a socialist trying to ensnare Christ followers under blood guilt for lifting up an idol pledging allegiance to an image that represents an entity. Does Wall Builders have a position on this? I couldn't find it specifically on your website. Thank you, Tim. Tim, thank you for sending in that question. I don't know, guys, that sounds really scary. So what is I think we talked about the pledge with Bill Federer or somebody recently in terms of when we added, you know, under God 54 with Eisenhower and all that, but I don't know when it actually started. So was it a socialist, and were they ensnaring Christ followers under blood guilt for lifting up an idol pledging allegiance?
1: Well, we can go back and I can tell you the story of it. And I'll just tell you right up front, this is one of those things that we see very often, unfortunately, oftentimes out of the conservative community. I'm not talking about this coach, I'm just talking about the rumor. And it's a thing where I'm reminded in the Bible where the scripture says, don't call everything conspiracy that they call conspiracy. And so I've heard this multiple times about saying the pledge is a conspiracy to subvert kids to socialism, and they're pledging not to the nation, but to a different idol. And it's exactly what he brought out is what I've heard several times. So let me just take back and let's look at how this goes. So a guy named Francis Bellamy is the one who wrote the Pledge of Allegiance. He was born in 1855, so before the Civil War. When he was 24 years old, he became a Baptist preacher in New York. So he ended up working there for a number of years. He got active with the YMCA, Young Men's Christian Association, which I don't think the C much applies today to that organization. I hope they come back to their roots, but he got involved with YMCA, and so in 1885, he took that's 6 years after being in New York, he took a church in Boston. So he went to a Baptist church in Boston, and being a Baptist church in New York and Boston probably indicates he was part of the American Baptist, and that would be the anti-slavery side of the Baptist. The Baptist divided Civil War era or pre-Civil War era over the issue of slavery. So Southern Baptists had been pro-slavery. They're not now, obviously, but they're the much more biblically conservative now. But then they were pro-slavery, and the American Baptists were the anti-slavery, mostly Northern Baptists. So in 1891, because of his views on socialism, and they did not align with what his church believed at that time, he left and went to work for a magazine. It was called the Youth's Companion Magazine. It was a magazine for young people. Rick, I don't know if this is your generation, Tim. I know it wasn't yours, but when I grew up, the boys' magazine was called Boys Life. You know, that was the magazine we had, and it had cool stories for boys and adventure stuff. And did you have that at all, Rick, in your era?
0: No, David, that was before my time, but had it been my time, don't forget, I read on a third grade level, so I would have been reading like the comic book version. Did they have comic books for Boys Life? Or?
1: Well, they had a whole lot of pictures, so you would have done okay.
0: Okay. was Spider-Man in there? No, I'm kidding. No, it really was. It wasn't, at least not in my circles. It wasn't by the time I was old enough to read.
1: Well, so Bellamy goes to work for this magazine, and this is 1891. Now, the big celebration coming up the next year, 1892, is Columbus. That's the 400th anniversary of Columbus. And back then, Columbus was still a hero. He hadn't been attacked by the woke forces of America. And so he was a big hero. And so the editor of this Youth Companion magazine said, we need to do something for kids to really drive home patriotism and make them feel real patriotic about the country. And so he said, you know, we've got so many immigrants coming in because the 1870s, 80s, 90s was a huge wave of immigration coming to America, particularly Chinese immigration. And he said, we got so many new people coming in who don't understand America, don't know our roots, don't know the country is really special. And so he said, we need to come up with something that will promote patriotism, both for the immigrants and the Native Americans that are here and that have been raised here. He says, it would be really good if we could get every single school, every classroom, put a flag up in their classroom. That'd be a real patriotic thing to do. Let's have flags in schools and flags in classrooms. And so he in the magazine, he announced this, and he said, hey, here's a competition. You kids can engage in this. And if you'll help raise money with your neighbors, we'll send you flags. You can buy flags from us cheap. And so that year, there were 25,000 flags that went up in classrooms across the United States. So kids are getting engaged, and they're doing things to earn these flags and have them to the school. So now the interesting part about this celebration for 1492 is the 400th anniversary was not celebrated until 1893. It was the 401st year. They missed it because they were building such a big building. It was going to be a big World's Fair in Chicago, and the building they were building was so big they couldn't get it finished in time. The building, and think about building back in 1890s. The building was 31 acres under the same roof. So you're building a building back then, 31 acres under the same roof, and it took them longer than they thought. And so they actually had the celebration, 400th anniversary of Columbus Day in 1493. But what happened, he's got this thing going with the kids now. We've got a flag in the classroom. And they decided that there should be a ceremony that goes with that flag, that every day the kids should have a ceremony where they can honor the flag and think about the flag and think about what it means. And so maybe there's some kind of an anthem we can come up with. Maybe there's some things they can sing or say that will help reinforce the flag. And he asked Francis Bellamy, who's working for him, he said, can you come up with a phrase or a rhyme or a poem or something that the kids can say that they can recite to the flag, and we can start every day looking at the flag and saying something to the flag. And so on September the 8th of 1892, in the Youth Companion magazine, they published the words to the Pledge of Allegiance. Now, it's interesting. It's pretty close to what we have now. I'm going to read you the words they had then. This was the pledge in 1892. And say it yourself as you go through, and you'll recognize the words that are different. If you just hear it, you think it's the pledge, but there's really significant differences. Here's the wording, 1892. I pledge allegiance to my flag and the republic for which it stands, one nation, indivisible, with liberty and justice for all. So what happened is this is the way they had it for about 30 years, and this is what the kids would do. And in 1923, they changed the words of the pledge because they said, you know, we've got so many immigrants coming in that when it says I pledge allegiance to my flag, they might be thinking of their flag in Russia or in Ukraine or in France or in Italy, or they might be thinking of their own flag. And so they changed the words to the flag of the United States, which is the way we say it now. So in 1923, they said, I pledge allegiance to the flag of the United States. And so that's where it was in 1923. And in 1924, they said, well, let's go ahead and add of America. I pledge allegiance to the flag of the United States of America, which is the way it is today. And so in 1942, that became part of the flag code, and that's now part of the U.S. flag code. And so, interestingly, the way you said the pledge back then was, when you said, I pledge allegiance, you had your hand on your chest. And when you said, I pledge allegiance to my flag, you took your hand and you swept it outward, pointed toward the flag. Well, that's the way they had done it. I pledge allegiance on the chest to the flag, your hand went out, and when you get in the 1930s and 40s, that starts looking like a Hitler salute, which is sweeping Europe, the Nazis. And so they said, oh, no, let's not do that anymore. And so what they did, they changed it in 1942. Congress changed it. And so what you do now is you put your hand over the heart, and it stays over the heart while you pledge. And so that's Congress getting involved in this. And in 1954, Congress added the words under God to the pledge. So this is how the pledge came about. Now, there's no idol here. There's no conspiracy here. There's not a foreign god that we're pledging to. Congress is involved in this. The guy who came up with the original words, they're changed significantly since he did it. And because he's a socialist, I mean, that's not good philosophy. But you know what? If I had a dentist that was a socialist, I could trust him. I wouldn't expect him to be doing something to my teeth just because he's a socialist. He might have a different philosophy, but that doesn't mean he's going to try to do something to me. And so while we disagree with socialism back then, and while socialism back then is not the socialism of modern today, you know, we didn't agree with it then, the pilgrims didn't agree with it, but it is not the Marxist socialism we have today. It's a lot more communitarian. It's a lot softer. But that doesn't change the fact that Bellamy is not the guy who had the impact on the pledge. He just came up with the original words. The pledge was done by the nation. It was done by school children. It was done by Congress. It's done by the U.S. flag code. And there's nothing sinister or dark about it. So that's just one of the conspiracies that goes about the flag, and it's been going for decades. Hopefully, if you hear this, that'll kind of put an end to it. If you got a question in your mind, it's really a simple thing, really a very honest and pure thing that they intended and wanted to do. It was all about raising patriotism in the country, which was the objective.
0: I'm the biggest takeaway for me there, David, is it almost sounds like who they're going after, this Bellamy guy, if he had some socialist views. Okay, but he's not the guy that was pushing this. He's not the guy that came up with this.
1: That's right.
0: This need for patriotism. He's almost like a hired gun writer. It'd be like hiring a musician to put a melody to
1: That's
0: your
1: right.
0: lyrics. In his case, he was hired to kind of put the poem together for the concept that the other guy was saying. What was the other guy's name? I missed that. He was the one that ran.
1: Yeah, James Upham was the guy who was the editor and the publisher of the Youth Companion magazine. And he hired Bellamy as one of his writers, one of his guys, and he said, hey, can you come up with the words? You're right, Rick. It wasn't even Bellamy's idea to come up with it. It was James Upham's idea on the 400th anniversary of Columbus. Let's celebrate America and let's celebrate Columbus. Let's be patriotic. I mean, that was the whole drive and desire of Upham, and you're exactly right. Bellamy was simply hired. He was one of the hired employees. He wasn't hired to do the pledge. He was a hired employee and a writer for Youth Companion, and he asked him, hey, can you come up with some wording that would be good for this little anthem we want to do with the flag? You're exactly right, Rick.
0: It'd be kind of like if you're in the movie business and you need a good screenwriter to take a novel or whatever it is that you're going to turn into a movie, you know, that screenwriter might be very liberal or have very different views, but they're one of the really skilled people at taking your novel and actually making it where it's, you know, ready for a script to be put on screen. It doesn't mean their philosophy. Now, of course, you do have to be careful to make sure people aren't slipping in their philosophy. But man, just looking at the words, even back then, of what he wrote seems to me the same spirit of, you know, that was intended in terms of patriotism, and that he didn't try to slip in any kind of nefarious socialism or anything like that.
1: Yeah, it was innocuous. It was very bland, and it was always looking at the flag. The kids are looking at the flag, and it's a patriotic act, pledging allegiance to the country in which they live. There was nothing nefarious there at all. There was never any other pledge to some idol, some Baphomet idol that, you know, satanic or whatever. That was never it. And so that conspiracy comes in when people don't know what actually happened and where it was. And that's why that conspiracy's hung around for a good while. But there's no grounds for that. When you look at what happened, I mean, Rick, you laid it out really simple. It was a guy who was hired as a writer, and he came up with a very innocuous wording. There's nothing sinister in the wording he came up with. It was changed several times by Congress and others, and that's how we have what we have today, and there's just nothing sinister about it.
0: Well, like you said, simple, third grade, comic book level. That's what I need, and so that works. All right, so, hey, by the way, Tim, thanks for sending that in. We appreciate the question. It is, like David said, something that I've, you know, people have said. I haven't heard it quite that way that Tim sent it in, but I've definitely heard something about a socialist was the one that came up with it. So that was a good education today. That's why we do Foundations of Freedom Thursday, to get these questions that are out there and be able to dig in a little bit. We're going to take a quick break. We'll be right back with more of your questions here on The Wallbuilder Show.
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0: Welcome back to The Wallbuilder Show. Thanks for staying with us. Foundations of Freedom Thursday today. Gene has the next question. He said, I've heard shows on transactional gold and silver. I've read on a website on the topic and explored the website of a metals depository. If one has a transactional metal account, does one deposit fiat dollars or metal? Is the balance tracked in ounces or dollars and updated daily according to the market price? And can residents of states that have not enacted transactional metal participate across state lines? And why would one spend the metal instead of fiat dollars besides it being technically cool or, like Gandhi said, be the change you want to see in the world? I only kind of get it. Thank you. Thank you for your decades of important and significant work. Okay, Gene, lots of questions in there. We need like four programs. So I'm going to recommend our friend Kevin Freeman, who comes on the program quite often and has a show called Economic War Room, which you can get a lot of different places. I, of course, prefer to watch it on PatriotU.com. But Kevin is the absolute expert on this. I think Tim and David and I picked up some stuff from him. We certainly agree with the constitutional provision that allows for states to do this, and we're supportive of the effort to get transactional gold passed. And I don't know what we're up to, guys. I think it's five states maybe now. I know Sarah Huckabee signed it in Arkansas, and we did it in Texas. I think Oklahoma, Utah. I'm not sure how many. But great question. You guys want to add anything to that before I send them to Kevin's website?
1: You know, I don't know all the details, and you brought that out. But I am struck by the fact that the Constitution said gold and silver, and they did that specifically because of what happened during the Revolution in the Continental Congress when inflation went through the roof. When you have gold and silver, that's fixed. If we still were on the gold and silver standard, we could buy a house today for what we paid for one 200 years ago. I mean, there's just not the inflation. So it's the inflation stuff, and inflation is theft for sure. I don't understand how it all works as far as, you know, you have a credit card with your account and it takes the value of gold. And man, if you look at the value of gold right now, you're going to get a lot for your money right now because inflation is so high. And that's when the value of gold goes up as a counter to that. So there's some good stuff to it. And I think it is five states, but I don't fully understand all of it. That's for sure.
3: Yeah. And I think, guys, one of the things we've heard Kevin talk about many times is that you can still use a credit card. You can still use your fiat currency, but the difference is there's a backing behind it. And so as opposed to what arguably the U.S. government has done when they've printed more dollars and not had more gold, that's what has brought a lot of the inflation and changed a lot of the value of things in our culture. And so when you have something that is gold backed, that is part of what makes a difference. But again, Rick, as you said, our friend Kevin Freeman has really led the way on this. And he goes to state legislators. He gives briefings. He testifies as an expert on this as they've been endeavoring to do it. So we definitely know some about it, but not nearly as much as our friend Kevin, who literally wrote the book on this.
0: That's right. I forgot to mention that. He literally wrote the book. It's called Pirate Money. You can get it on Amazon or at Economic War Room. I will try to just summarize real quickly some generic answers to the question. It is very much like a credit card, and you put gold and silver at a depository. Like Texas has, we have our own bullion depository in Texas now, and you can have it there, and it essentially draws off of that. And yes, in answer to your question, Gene, it does go up and down. You're basically your account. So it's more like a debit card off of your bank account, that your bank account goes up and down depending on what other deductions you're taking out of it or deposits or whatever. It's very much like that, but the fluctuation is in the price of gold and silver. And then you can use it at a, you know, convenience store or anywhere else. And your merchants, they don't know any different. It looks just like a regular credit card. So it's got a lot of benefits. And as you said, you know, it's backed so that it's not just a fiat currency. So really good question. Appreciate that one, Gene. Thanks for sending that in. Next one comes from Heidi. She said, Ken Burns and other historians make a big deal out of the Iroquois Confederacy. Was it truly influential in the U.S. Constitution's formation? And what would be academically, historically honest resources for this aspect of history? I do not want to discount appropriate contributions, but something seems not quite accurate. Thank you for your help. Heidi, your first instinct at the beginning, Ken Burns, at that point, you should be definitely questioning. So, and I just have to get, I say that because of some of the things we've seen. It's not all bad. We love the fact that they create stuff about the founders and create interest in the founders, but man, some of the stuff that they put out, including that recent documentary about the revolution, not good. So what do you guys think about the, I don't know much about this one, Iroquois Confederacy?
3: Well, Rick, I think you were correct when you said the stuff they create, because a lot of these narratives are things they have created. One of the things that we often will ask when somebody makes a claim is what proof they have, right? What is the source you are pointing to? We've seen things even this week with that professor who's on with Katie Couric saying, like, look, Katie, this is like a no-brainer. America was not founded on any kind of Christian principles or Christian ideals. And he's making these claims without giving any proof or verification. And this is the reality of what happens in so many of these claims is people, they will make a very aggressive assertion and they want you to try to prove them wrong. Well, that's not actually how it should work. How do we know it was based on the Iroquois Confederacy? And you might see people say, well, I think Benjamin Franklin referenced it one time. And that's where you go, okay, so if that's true, Benjamin Franklin references it one time, and that's the evidence we have that all of the other founding fathers, when they come together. So when for example, James Madison, and we've talked about this a lot, but James Madison is considered the father of the U.S. Constitution because he came with some of the greatest proposals, the largest proposals. And even though when you start going down and breaking down the details, even though the majority of his recommendations were not approved, he was the one that came with the most to the table every single day. It was his leadership. James Madison had nothing to do with the Iroquois Constitution. He wasn't the one that ever really talked about or promoted it. So again, if we're saying that our Constitution was based on theirs, what evidence do you have? And again, if the one thing you're going to point to is Benjamin Franklin, that's not really good evidence for any kind of support of the claim. Now, not to digress, Dad, I know you have a lot of notes on this. So instead of me just winging it, why don't you read us some of what you have from the founders?
1: Yeah, here, and this is a charge I've heard for my whole career, that founding fathers pirated their ideas from others. They weren't original ideas. We know that's nonsense because of even the book we talked about before that they did at University of Houston to go back to the founding fathers to see who they quoted, where they got their ideas. The number one source of the Bible, the number two source was Montesquieu, then Blackstone, then Locke. The Iroquois writings, and they have writings, they didn't appear anywhere. So here, I'm going to read you a typical claim made by Burns and these other guys. And it says, key evidence that this influence the Iroquois and the founding fathers. He says, key evidence includes Benjamin Franklin's 1754 Albany plan, which modeled colonial union on the Iroquois Confederacy, and his published works on native governments. Franklin and other leaders like George Washington, Thomas Jefferson, frequently engaged with Iroquois diplomats and admired their political stability. All right, there are two things that Ben Franklin writes about the Iroquois, and they're really simple. One was in a letter he did to 1751, and one was in one of their speeches given by an Iroquois chief that he published in 1744. So here, I'm going to summarize Franklin's letter from 1751, because this is what they say. Oh, the Iroquois, they got the ideas from there. And Franklin talking about the Albany Plan of Union is back in the French and Indian War, and that's really the first attempt to help America become a United States. There were all these different colonies. We had a common enemy back then, was the French, and surely all these colonies can come together to fight with the British, which we were, against the French. So the Albany Plan of Union was saying, hey, let's have like the European Confederacy. Let's all work together against a common enemy instead of Pennsylvania being separate from Virginia, being separate from Carolina. Why don't we all have a common goal here to work together? So in that plan of union, here's what Franklin wrote in the lead up to that plan of union. He's telling a guy named James Parker, he said it would be and by the way, the Iroquois is also called the Six Nations. There were six Indian nations that came together, and that was the Iroquois Confederacy. And so Franklin says, it would be a very strange thing if six nations of ignorant savages, and I'm just reading his words, if six nations of ignorant savages should be capable of forming a scheme for such a union and be able to execute it in such a manner, and that it has lasted for ages because they started their plan of union back in the 1400s. So when Franklin's writing this, they've had a Iroquois government for about 300 years. He says, and would be able to execute in such a manner that it subsisted ages and it appears indissoluble. And yet that a union like this should be impractical for 10 or even a dozen English colonies. Are you going to tell me that the Indians who don't have any education, can't read, etc., that they can do better politically than 10 or 12 English colonies? And that's what he's saying. He says, to whom it is more necessary and more advantageous. It's more important that we unite than that they united, but they did it. Surely we can do it. And so what he's saying is, surely if these guys can do it, we can do something like. He did not point to the Iroquois Confederacy as a model for it, because among other things, they had several things the founding fathers did not agree with. They had, for example, they did have a bicameral system, and they had checks and balances, and they had freedom for speech and religion, but they did not have the will of the majority. They did not rely on consensus, and they had hereditary leaders. You didn't elect your leaders, you didn't choose your leaders, and they did not use majority rule. So if we're going to follow the Iroquois Confederacy, we have to throw out a whole bunch of stuff that we use in our Constitution. And if you read Franklin's letter, all he's saying, guys, surely we can do as well as the Iroquois did. And that's the basis of this whole nonsense. And that Washington or Jefferson talked about how great this is, it doesn't exist. This is another one of those myths that they've taken completely out of context to take credit away from the founding fathers and the sources the founders cited. So a second myth of the day, the Pledge of Allegiance is a socialist subversion, and the Constitution came from the Iroquois. Neither one of those is correct.
0: Man, what an education on Foundations of Freedom Thursday. 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Don't miss tomorrow. We got a lot of good news to bring your way on our Good News Friday. 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

0: 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For more than 40 years, Bob Yandian has been an expositor of the Bible, making seemingly complicated doctrine easy to understand. Grab your Bible and something to take notes with and study the Word of God with Pastor Bob Yandian.
1: Entrance into the ministry of the Lord is not you finding out what you're supposed to do. It's you finding out what needs to be done in the church. Just do something. Again, find a position to do something, not a paid position, because again, as a deacon, there is no paid position. Just do it because you love people and you love Jesus and don't care if you get paid. Your greatest reward is seeing a life change because you were there to open a door for them, to bring them to a seat, to take care of a child, to take care of a young person, and maybe see that young person saved, or maybe somebody coming through the door, you had a proper word for them at the moment. This is your reward. But again, we all start the same way, but then after that, the different calls come. And the call for Philip is to be an evangelist. Stephen was a teacher. But let's take a look here at Acts chapter 8 and verse 12. And it says in Acts 8:12, here, Philip preaching the gospel, then baptizing the people. When they believed Philip, preaching the things concerning the kingdom of God and the name of Jesus Christ, they were baptized, both men and women. All the new converts were water baptized. And Philip saw the importance of this. Again, I don't want to minimize this at all. If you've been born again, but you've never been water baptized, water baptism doesn't save you, but tells everybody around you you've been saved. It is an outward display of what's happened inside of your heart. By being taken and baptized underwater, what you're saying was, I've been identified with Jesus Christ and his death and burial. Going under the water is a type, I've been buried with him, but coming back out means I have been quickened and risen to newness of life. Then as you walk off in newness of life. So it's simply displaying to people what has happened. It is something that people can see with their eyes, hear your testimony with their ears that you've accepted Jesus as the Savior of your life and the Lord of your life. And when you're water baptized and come back up, you're displaying this to people. There is no salvation in ritual, but ritual points back and helps to explain the miracles that has happened to us in our life. So here we have Philip preaching the things concerning the kingdom of God and the name of Jesus Christ, and then he baptized the men and women that accepted Jesus. So Philip baptized them immediately after they confessed Jesus Christ as their Savior, but we find something else that I mentioned before the break, and that was Philip was not gifted in seeing people, new converts, filled with the Holy Spirit. So the church at Jerusalem heard about all this, rejoiced in it, which they're not going to do it later. They hated Samaritans, but you know what? Since Jesus said Jerusalem, Judea, and Samaria, there was no way they could gripe about this, and so they had to accept these new converts in. But later on, when it goes beyond that to the uttermost parts of the earth, they're going to chew out Peter for going there, bring back Paul a number of times and chew him out, and legalism will start to come back into the church of Jerusalem. But right now, they are open to these new converts. In Acts chapter 8, verse 14 through 17, when the apostles, which were at Jerusalem, heard that Samaria had received the word of God, they sent to them Peter and John, who, when they came down, prayed for them that they might receive the Holy Spirit. This is the infilling. This is the Holy Spirit coming upon them. It says in verse 16, for as yet he had fallen upon none of them, only they were baptized in the name of the Lord Jesus. Then they laid their hands on them, and they received the Holy Spirit. It doesn't say here they spoke with tongues, but you go to Acts chapter 2, when the Holy Spirit came on them, they spoke with tongues. Acts chapter 10, in the house of Cornelius, when the Holy Spirit fell on them, they spoke with tongues. Acts chapter 19, at the upper coast of Ephesus, when Paul laid his hands on them, the Holy Spirit came upon them. They spoke with tongues and prophesied. Again, this one fits right in there with all of them, that when they laid their hands on them in verse 17, they received the Holy Spirit. Now, the Holy Spirit already lived in them at the new birth, but now he came upon them for power. So Philip was then called to go to the desert and win one key man to the Lord Jesus Christ. I love this passage of scripture. You know what? Philip didn't have an ego problem. He could minister to thousands, perhaps hundreds of thousands of people in Samaria, then be called from there to go to preach to one man. This one man's going to open up an entire nation. But again, we have here the importance of it, that Philip had no ego problem. When he found himself on this road and found this one man, he went and preached Jesus to him and loved doing it. You know why? Because he didn't care if he stood in front of a multitude. All he cared about was doing the will of God. And Jesus Christ didn't die for multitudes.

0: He died for every individual, even if they're one at a time. In Acts chapter 8, let's take a look at verse 26 through 27 here. Philip meets the Ethiopian secretary of the treasury of that nation. Verse 26, and the angel of the Lord spoke to Philip, saying, arise and go toward the south unto the way that goes down from Jerusalem to Gaza, which is desert. And he arose and went, and behold, a man of Ethiopia, a eunuch of great authority under Candace, queen of the Ethiopians, who had the charge of all her treasury and had come to Jerusalem to worship. This man was going back, but this man was open. And he'd come here and come to the nation here and come to Jerusalem to worship, but probably ended up at all the places where the Pharisees were, stood around the temple, saw all this wonderful things that were there to teach about Jesus, but didn't ever find out about Jesus. No one taught him about Jesus. And so it comes back to them. God cared for this man. This man had an open heart. This is where individual salvations takes place. And this is also where revival begins. If there's one person crying out for God, God has to send a person to them to tell about Jesus Christ. So God cared as much for this one man as he did for the multitudes that just got born again in Samaria. Each one of us can win thousands of others, but sometimes it's one at a time. Each individual one of us can win one at a time. And if that's what we do, then all of us put together can outrank any man, any woman who preaches in front of thousands of people at a time by all of us doing our part. The Ethiopian was very influential in the government of his land. He'd gone to Jerusalem in search of understanding. He thought he was going to the home of David and Solomon, the temple and the presence of God, and all he found was religion and legalism. And on the way back was just questioning, I want to know, I want to know. He still had questions as he rode home. And God sent Philip to bring answers and to bring to him eternal life. And Philip took the same verse that this man was reading from in Isaiah. The man was riding along, had a Bible in front of him, a scroll, and was looking through and found these verses in Isaiah. And Philip started at the very same verse this man was reading from and preached Jesus from it. You know what that tells us? The Old Testament is designed to teach us about Jesus. Every type, every shadow, every story, every promise given is to help us understand the coming of Messiah. His name is Jesus. Take a look with me at verse 35 through 38 here in Acts chapter 8. Now it says in verse 35, then Philip opened his mouth and began with the same scripture and preached to him Jesus. And when they were on their way, they came to a certain water, and the eunuch said, see, here is water. What hinders me from being baptized? I want you to notice something. He included the fact you need to receive Jesus as Lord and Savior, but to prove it in front of me, you need to be water baptized. And the Ethiopian eunuch says, what? Yes. I think sometimes we literally forget that, and we bring people to the Lord Jesus Christ, but we don't tell them about water baptism. You need to show people. Again, water baptism doesn't save you in front of God, but it does in front of people. God knows I'm saved by the faith in my heart, but people know I'm saved by the works that I do. And the first one should be, after you receive Jesus, be water baptized. And so in verse 36, as they went their way, they came to certain water. And the eunuch said, see, here's water. What hinders me from being baptized? And Philip said, if you believe with all your heart, you may. And he answered and said, I believe that Jesus Christ is the Son of God. And he commanded the chariot to stand still. They both went down into the water, Philip and the eunuch, and he baptized him. So in the verses of scripture, and then immediately following this, look at verse 39. And when they were come up out of the water, the Spirit of the Lord caught away Philip. He disappeared, that the eunuch saw him no more, and he went on his way rejoicing. But Philip was found at Azotus, and passing through, he preached in all the cities till he came to Caesarea. This is where he will spend the rest of his life, in the city of Caesarea, and he'll settle down there. We're not told any more about him going out and preaching, but I'm sure he did. But his center of activity and center of ministry was in Caesarea. So just as in Samaria, Philip preached the importance of water baptism immediately after salvation, and salvation was by believing Jesus is the Son of God, and water baptism, the outward act showing his faith before others. And I'm sure that it went right on. When Philip preached anywhere, he probably had a place for them to be water baptized in front of everyone. And so again, he went to Azotus and then ended up finding in the city of Caesarea. Azotus was the ancient city of the Philistines called Ashdod, 20 miles up the coast from where he was. And Philip remained in Samaria after that. And here he was married, had a family, raised his family, and ended up with four daughters who followed in his footsteps. And those four daughters ended up being prophetesses. They prophesied. It actually ended up later in Acts 21, prophesying to Paul about he shouldn't go to Jerusalem. And before that, others around Paul, but it kept going up the chain of command. What I like about this is, first of all, Paul knew in his own heart, the Holy Spirit said, don't go. But he said, no, I am going to go. He said, and I know that the Lord seems to be telling me this, but you know what? I'm ready to die for the things of God if I have to die. And he didn't have to do that. He was told not to go back to Jerusalem by these others that came to him, but also now by the four daughters that prophesied, don't go to Jerusalem. And then finally, even his own disciples came to him and told him. And then finally, Agabus came to him and said, do not go to Jerusalem. He said, you'll be bound and you'll be put into prison. And that's exactly what happened. So Paul did. He disobeyed all this and disobeyed God and disobeyed the prophecies given to him. But part of that was four daughters here of Philip. And notice what it says in Acts chapter 21, verses 8 and 9. And the next day, we who were with Paul's company departed and came to Caesarea, and we entered into the house of Philip, the evangelist, who was one of the seven. It goes back. You never are separated from the way you started, one of the seven, and they stayed with him. And the same man had four daughters, virgins, which did prophesy, or who did prophesy. Philip apparently continued to evangelize, basing himself out of Caesarea. Then Philip's daughters followed in the ministry and prophesied and again operated in the supernatural just like their father had. What a great heritage to know that not only have you found Jesus as Lord and Savior, you've led many to know Jesus as Lord and Savior, and your children after you will carry on that beautiful message and continue on with that wonderful anointing and call that was on your life is translated to your children. They may not stand in the same office you do, but you know what? They know the same Jesus Christ, the same Word of God, the same power of the Holy Spirit, and this is what it is. You may not know what your calling is, but you're not to sit around waiting on it. Just get busy being faithful, operating with God.
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0: Paul told us in Philippians chapter 1, verses 3 through 5, I thank my God at every remembrance of you, always in every prayer of mine, making requests for you, all with joy for your partnership in the gospel from the first day until now. The theme of the book of Philippians is partnership. I know joy is mentioned quite often, but the partnership is the real issue. The only church that made itself a partner with Paul, in fact, he mentioned them three times for their faithfulness to give into his ministry. Paul saw the gospel and the teaching of the Word of God as a team effort. I do too. I pray for my givers, my partners, my fellow ministers of the Word of God. Many of you have been with me since the beginning. Others have joined me through the years. I would love for you to join me and all my partners to become a team member as I travel and as I teach. 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
1: Put on the armor of God so that ye may be able to against the what? Wiles of the devil. Now, wiles in the Strong's, you will see it. Please do your own study, means deceit. Now, let's translate and meditate. Listen, you're going to still be here for the rest of your days here until you start meditating.
2: That's right. That's right.
1: He told Joshua, look, I wrote a book, and if you meditate in it day and night, you'll be successful. Where and why is the church not meditating? Meditating. Talking about it. He gave us an RAS system to meditate. Does that make sense? He created that little finger of stem cells in the back of your brain to put it up here in front and talk about the blue Honda. And start seeing the blue Hondas. For you people who just came, you have to get last week's. All right? Wiles is translated deceit. When I got this, it was backed away from my desk. Okay. Calm down now. Okay, let's just get this right. All right, let's go back at it. Now I'm going to translate and meditate slowly. Finally, my brother, be strong in the Lord, not us, in the Lord. And in the power of his might, put on the whole armor, not just some, of God, that ye, I, may be able to stand against the deceptions of the devil. Okay, there it was. I translated. Now I'm meditating. And here's the first thing that I said. It doesn't say to stand against the devil and his great power. Because he doesn't have. Whoa, my hair, my goose pimples, whoa. It doesn't say to stand against sickness. See, church, how we've been deceived? I'm standing against deception. Oh, come on, somebody. We are to stand. It doesn't say to stand against disease. It says to stand against the deception he's going to bring because that's all he's got. The next verse now describes the war that's going on. For we wrestle not against flesh and blood, but against principalities, against powers, against the powers of the darkness of this world, and against spiritual wickedness in high places. The war is not against people. That's the deception. The person you've considered your enemy is not the problem. You've been deceived if you're upset with somebody. You've been deceived. Therefore, he has the advantage. You won't forgive somebody, he has the advantage. You won't walk away from it, he has the advantage. And you're wanting peace? You can't. Peace is way down here on the armor. On the armor, your feet, it's like one of the last, but it's all inclusive, but you're a long way from that. If you can't understand his devices and understand what his whole motivation is, and all he has is deception. And all we're to do is to stand against deception. Amen? Glory to God. Now, the next few verses gives the remedy or the response to deception. Verse 13, wherefore, so it's not going to just leave you hanging. Stand against deception, but that's all he has. Wherefore, take unto you the whole armor of God, that ye may be able to withstand in the evil day, and having done all, keep standing against what, church? The deception. That's what we're to stand against. So the remedy or response to deception is putting on the whole armor of God. Now, there's a reason why the order comes in the way it comes, okay? And each piece of armor, now it's going to, it illustrated all he has. And it says, you know, that's what he has. Stand against the deception. And then it tells you what's the war is about, you know. And then it tells you how to remedy and respond and what to do. And it's giving you the armor of God. And this is how we're going to keep deception away. Now listen, each piece of armor is important. And it gives an indication of where the attacks are going to be made to deceive you. The reason why those armors are there. Helmet of, so your mind doesn't get deceived. Breastplate, so your spirit and your heart doesn't get deceived. Are you with me? The shield, so your faith doesn't get deceived and get into fear. The shod of, so your peace doesn't get deceived. So your plan of God, where God wants to put you and you're not deceived, wandering aimlessly year after year after year because of deception. Deception has been in the body of Christ. We know it's in the world. Just look what's going on. But it's not allowed in this house. You need to get dogmatical about it. It's not allowed in your house. It's not allowed in my mind. It's not allowed in my family. It's not allowed in my finances. Are you kidding me? Call him out, you liar. You have nothing. Glory to God. Each piece of armor gives the indication of where the deception, because that's why that verse says that. Stand against deception. Here's where he's going to try to deceive you. Are y'all with me? It's not a cute little thing for just the elementary kids to learn about their armor of God. Are you kidding me? This is life abundantly. That liar. That bad magician liar. And then we'll start with the most important one. Verse 14. Stand therefore, having your loins. I keep wanting to say lions. Loins. Girt. I love that word. Change a couple letters. Grip. Girt up, men. Candy is praying that I don't do this certain action. Girt. Anyway, girt yourself. This is the first thing that's the most important thing to keep from being received. And I'm telling you, there's not a lot of girders out here. Girt. Establish. Grounded. Rooted. Fortified. Yourself. In the truth. Now, didn't Jesus say he has no truth in him? That's the advantage you have. That's the advantage you have. He's a liar and there's no truth in him. That's his native tongue, man. He's a liar and the father of it. But we have been given the truth. Now, how girded are you? So, in order to get a really good understanding of this, I'm bringing in my good friend who we text this morning and told him, and he watches a lot, Rick Renner. Can I read this to you? Will y'all let me read a little bit? It's reading time. Don't get your mat out because you'll fall asleep. The most essential weapon in your spiritual arsenal. All right? Okay. Roman soldiers were dressed in beautiful armor from head to toe. They were covered with various pieces of weaponry that were designed to protect them and equip them for fighting. But of all the pieces, one piece was most important than all the other pieces. That vital and most important piece of weaponry was the Roman soldier's loin belt. And this is why it was used in this verse. A loin belt did not look important. It didn't look impressive. Certainly no soldier would have written home and told his parents, "Wow, I've got the most incredible loin belt." He may have told him about his shield or his sword or his breastplate, but nobody got excited about loin belts. That'd be like getting excited about your belt. Nobody really comes and talks to you about your belt. "Hey, I like your shoes, your jacket, but your loin belt." And your belt is holding everything else up. Say this, stay with me. So nevertheless, it's Roman soldiers' most important piece of weaponry. Why is this so? Because the loin belt held many of the other pieces of weaponry together. If a soldier's loin belt wasn't in place, he was in big trouble. The Roman soldier's loin belt was the piece of armor that held all the other pieces together. His sword hung in a scabbard, and that was clipped to the side of his loin belt. And when not in use, his shield was hung on a special clip on the other side of his loin belt. The pouch there that carried the arrows rested on a small ledge attached to his loin belt on his backside. Even his breastplate was attached in some places to his loin belt. Accordingly, the soldier's ability to use his other pieces of weaponry depended on his loin belt. So if he had no loin belt, he had no place to attach the massive shield or to hang the sword. Without a loin belt, there was nothing to rest his lance upon or nothing to keep his breastplate from flapping in the wind. The armor of a Roman soldier would literally come apart piece by piece if he didn't have the loin belt around his waist. And the scripture says, be girded in the truth. That's your loin belt. That your truth and how girded and grounded you are in the word is holding everything else back. And you will not be deceived. When God's word has a central place in your life, you will have a sense of righteousness. See, righteousness is next. That covers you like a mighty breastplate. When God's word is operating in your life, it gives you the sword you need. The rhema word quickened to your heart by the Holy Spirit. Just a little bit more. When God's word dominates your thinking, it gives you peace that protects you from the attacks of the adversary and shields your mind like a powerful helmet. As long as the loin belt of truth, the word of God, is central in your life, the rest of your spiritual armor will be very effective. But if it's not, it won't be very effective. But the moment you begin to ignore God's word, don't be ignorant. Don't ignore the most important weapon you have to keep from being deceived. And it's established and girded in the truth. And the truth says, well, yeah, you could just go on. What does the truth say? Brother Hagin used to say, well, what does the Bible say about that? Christians will try to come up with their own little language. Well, what does the Bible say about it? Because that's the word. That's the loin. That's the truth. Because everything else will fall apart. And there's Christians that are not studying to show themselves approved and getting in the word, and they're not girded up.
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6: Chapter 27. Boast not thyself of tomorrow, for thou knowest not what a day may bring forth. Let another man praise thee, and not thine own mouth, a stranger, and not thine own lips. A stone is heavy, and the sand weighty, but a fool's wrath is heavier than them both. Wrath is cruel, and anger is outrageous, but who is able to stand before envy? Open rebuke is better than secret love. Faithful are the wounds of a friend, but the kisses of an enemy are deceitful. The full soul loatheth in honeycomb, but to the hungry soul every bitter thing is sweet. As a bird that wandereth from her nest, so is a man that wandereth from his place. Ointment and perfume rejoice the heart, so doth the sweetness of a man's friend by hearty counsel. Thine own friend and thy father's friend forsake not, neither go into thy brother's house in the day of thy calamity, for better is a neighbor that is near than a brother far off. My son, be wise, and make my heart glad, that I may answer him that reproacheth me. A prudent man foreseeth the evil and hideth himself, but the simple pass on and are punished. Take his garment that is surety for a stranger, and take a pledge of him for a strange woman. He that blesseth his friend with a loud voice rising early in the morning, it shall be counted a curse to him. A continual dropping in a very rainy day and a contentious woman are alike. Whosoever hideth her hideth the wind and the ointment of his right hand which bewrayeth itself. Iron sharpeneth iron, so a man sharpeneth the countenance of his friend. Whoso keepeth the fig tree shall eat the fruit thereof, so he that waiteth on his master shall be honored. As in water face answereth to face, so the heart of man to man. Hell and destruction are never full, so the eyes of man are never satisfied. As the fining pot for silver and the furnace for gold, so is a man to his praise. Though thou shouldest bray a fool in a mortar among wheat with a pestle, yet will not his foolishness depart from him. Be thou diligent to know the state of thy flocks, and look well to thy herds, for riches are not forever.
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10: Welcome to our Tuesday's broadcast of the Gospel Truth. Today I'm continuing to show testimonies of people that have been miraculously healed by the power of God. And I've been doing this for weeks now. Typically I'll just teach on a subject and teach from Scripture, and it's all talking. But I think that there is value to seeing the healing manifest in somebody's life. And today I've got the testimony. This is our volume number 8. We're nearing the end of these, and I haven't shared all of them. I've just selected a few of them. But we've got over 40 people that we have videos about how they were miraculously healed. And today I'm going to share the testimony of Vanya Curry. She is just a blessing. I've met this lady. She has come and she helps a lot in our ministry when we put on some of our performances. But Vanya is a person, she was a nurse, and because of her background, when she got cancer, she just determined that she was going to overcome this in her own strength and in her own power, that she had all of this knowledge. And even though she kind of ran the gamut of all of the treatments they had, she decided to get into all of the natural stuff, and she started making, you know, these certain vegetables and all of these things. She was doing all of these things trying to cope with the cancer. And here's something I want you to understand. I am not against doctors, and I'm not against us eating healthy and dealing with things with organic vegetables and things like that. I'm not saying that those things are all wrong, but what I am saying is wrong is when your faith is in those things more than in God. And this is something I can't just look at a person and say that you're in that situation, but I have seen people that really it hindered their healing because they weren't really trusting God. They would say they were, but their faith was